anonymity because they were not authorized to discuss military planning. The White House press office declined to discuss Mr. Trump's deliberations for the record. A senior administration official would say only that, quote, the U.S. has a defense agreement with Saudi Arabia, and we will always defend our allies, end quote. Most of the president's inner circle was either deeply skeptical or outright opposed to joining the Saudi fight against the Houthis, especially given the existing strains facing the U.S. military in the war with Iran, according to a senior administration official. Mr. Trump's decision to pull back from, or at least delay, striking Houthi targets came as commanders had approved target lists. Troops were loading bombs onto U.S. warplanes selected for the missions, and the wave of attacks was just about to begin, according to two people briefed on the operation. In a telephone call with Fox News on Sunday morning, the president told the reporter Trey Yinks,

effect in 2022, but the group waded into the widening war in the Middle East this summer by declaring on Saudi vessels. Amid the fighting, the Houthis captured critical areas near the Bab al-Mandab Strait, a major choke point along the Red Sea, threatening to unsettle global energy markets already reeling from the U.S.-Israeli war against Iran. Current and former U.S. diplomats and commanders who served in the U.S. bombing campaign would compare

that aren't the Houthis, Gregory Jordan in Washington said about the Yemeni ground force that the air campaign is supposed to be supporting. The disparate Yemeni groups have vastly different and, in some cases, diametrically opposed.

radar systems, air defenses, ballistic missile sites, drone launch areas, capital. The Houthis fought back and shot down several American drones, and they continued to fire at naval ships in the Red Sea, including an American aircraft carrier. The U.S. strikes burned through weapons and munitions at a rate of about $1 billion in the first month alone. During the campaign, two 67 million F/A-18 Super Hornets tasked with conducting strikes against the Houthis accidentally tumbled off America's flagship aircraft carrier into the sea. Less than 2 months into that campaign, Mr. Trump abruptly announced a ceasefire with the Houthis, shooting at ships anymore, and we honor that, end quote. The Houthis stopped firing at American ships, but that would probably change if the United States were to restart an air campaign, one official said. The official also warned that, with the Strait of Hormuz still unstable since the war against Iran started, the world might soon be dealing with further disruptions in petroleum and gas. Trust your ceasefire. The Houthis have reconstituted much of their capabilities and are even using artificial intelligence to develop and engineer new types of missiles. The current and former officials said that defeating the Houthis would be difficult, even with the U.S. military helping the Saudis. And that concludes that article. Next up, one issue that could upend fragile U.S.-China ties, Taiwan arms. As Beijing presses President Trump to freeze a proposed $14 billion weapons sale to the island, Taiwan is trying to show that its security is in U.S. interests. By Chris Buckley and Amy Cheng Chien. For China's leader Xi Jinping, one important goal of his meeting with President Trump this week may be persuading him to keep delaying $14 billion in proposed U.S. arms sales to Taiwan. China has long claimed the self-governed island of Taiwan as its territory, and Taipei has relied on American military power to counter military threats from Beijing. When they last met, Mr. Xi warned Mr. Trump that mishandling tensions over Taiwan could be, quote-unquote, extremely dangerous for the United States and China, a reminder of the risk of crisis between two nuclear-armed powers. There's only one issue that could cause relations between both sides to break down completely or erupt in conflict, and that is Taiwan, said Xin Zheng, the director of the Center for Taiwan Studies at Fudan University in Shanghai. Demanding a continued delay in any arms sales may be the most critical issue, he said. Mr. Trump has described the arms sale plan as a source of leverage with China. After his May summit with Mr. Xi in Beijing, Mr. Trump said he had discussed the deal with the Chinese leader. It's a very good negotiating chip for us, frankly, he said then. Mr. Trump has since held off approving the package of missiles, anti-drone weaponry, and air defense systems. His administration has also muted public references to Taiwan. Officials, including Defense Secretary Pete Hegseth, have conspicuously avoided mentioning Taiwan in speeches. For Beijing, Mr. Trump's willingness to delay arms sales is already a gain. In Washington, Mr. Xi could hint at potential costs if Mr. Trump approves the sale, including more restrictions on Chinese rare earth exports. Mr. Xi could also signal that he might skip the Group of 20 summit in Miami in December, which Mr. Trump will preside over. Mr. Trump, for his part, may want China to increase pressure on Iran to reopen the Strait of Hormuz, the critical waterway for global oil and gas supplies that Iran has effectively blocked since the war began in February. I think in Beijing we saw the opening move in what will be a sophisticated play to get the Trump administration to reduce support for Taiwan, said David Sachs, a fellow at the Council on Foreign Relations, who studies U.S. relations with Taiwan and China. Xi will use his meetings with Trump in Washington to continue to implement this strategy, Sachs added. Taiwan wonders where it stands with Trump.
Delayed arms sales are a political headache for Taiwan's president, Lai Ching-te. He has prompted increased military spending and purchases of American weapons, in part to meet the Trump administration's own demands that partners invest more in their defense. Mr. Trump's stalling could make it harder for Mr. Lai to defend his agenda. Longer delays could drag on the island's military goals, partly by pushing Taiwan further back in the line for orders of scarce military hardware, some experts said. Ultimately, it's a game of the Chinese trying to prolong this process as long as possible, with the idea being that if China can make gains faster than Taiwan can acquire capabilities, then the balance continues to tilt in Beijing's favor, said Ryan Haas, a former director for China at the National Security Council and a senior fellow at the Brookings Institution. Some experts said they expected Mr. Trump to keep holding off approval of any arms sales for Taiwan until at least late this year. Others said the green light for some weapons could come sooner. Both Republicans and Democrats in Congress are likely to raise pressure on the administration to approve the proposed arms sales after the summit, Mr. Sachs said. The arms issue has highlighted Taiwan's struggles to keep Mr. Trump on side. Taiwan does not have formal diplomatic relations with the United States, and Mr. Trump's highly personalized, freewheeling style makes it more difficult for Taiwan to understand and shape U.S. decision-making, experts say. With an administration that is so top-down, I think that is hindering the Taiwanese ability to get a really good sense of what's going on and the ability to help shape and influence that, said Laura Rosenberger, a former Biden administration official who oversaw U.S. policies on China and Taiwan. In his first term, Mr. Trump signed off on about $18 billion of arms sales to Taiwan, and hawkish members of his government focused on Beijing as a long-term threat. But in his second term, Mr. Trump has emphasized pragmatic ties with China, largely retreating from a trade war after Beijing strangled exports of rare earths that are crucial for smartphones and advanced technology. Taiwan has sought to maintain influence by cultivating Mr. Trump's inner circle, hiring lobbyists and arranging visits to the island for prominent supporters of the president. But some Taiwanese officials who have traveled to the United States have also been told by Trump administration officials to curtail their visits to research groups in Washington, said Mr. Haas at the Brookings Institution. All of this just betrays a clear preference by President Trump to ensure Taiwan does not become an obstacle to his ambitions as it relates to China, he said. Military and trade ties are steady. Still, Taiwan's security relationship with the United States remains robust. Officials and experts say working ties between government departments have remained steady, even deepened. During Taiwan's annual Hong Kong military exercises last month, American advisors were more visible than in past years. At a recent briefing with reporters, Taiwan's defense minister, Wellington Ku, spoke coyly of growing numbers of quote-unquote American English teachers, a euphemism for the U.S. military advisors, whose presence rankles Beijing. Our friends in the U.S. government understand how important continued arms sales are for Taiwan's defense, Chen Mingqi, a deputy minister in Taiwan's foreign ministry, who handles relations with the United States, said in an interview. Taiwan's importance as an American trading partner has also grown sharply. This year, it surpassed China as the third biggest source of U.S. imports, behind Mexico and Canada, according to U.S. figures. The bulk of those imports are semiconductors and other high-tech equipment, sustaining the artificial intelligence boom in the United States. Taiwanese officials hope this growth will ultimately help entrench American support. We are probably the most cooperative partner in the whole world when it comes to tariffs and investment in the United States, Mr. Chen said. Mr. Trump often complains about Taiwan's dominance in making advanced semiconductors, raising his long-held and widely debunked accusation that the island pilfered chip-making know-how from the United States.
They got stolen from us and they were brought to Taiwan, Mr. Trump said last month in a radio interview. But displacing Taiwan as a chief source of advanced chips is unlikely, even as Taiwan Semiconductor Manufacturing Company, or TSMC, the main global chip maker, expands production in the United States, experts say. TSMC has said it will spend $265 billion on its plant in Arizona. But Taiwan's dense networks of suppliers and engineering talent remains difficult to replicate. Building structural interdependence with our most critical ally provides the ultimate assurance for our national security, said Jeremy Chi Cheng Cheng, the Director of Economic Security Studies at the Research Institute for Democracy, Society, and Emerging Technology in Taipei, which receives funding from the Taiwanese government. Presidents come and go, but Silicon Valley and Wall Street remain constant, said Mr. Chang. And that ends that article. The next article, Challenges to Identity, Real and Imagined, Drive Europe's Far Right. The populist emphasis on national identity and pride, rather than the sins of the past, finds a deep response in voters adrift in a world they no longer understand. By Stephen Erlinger. The rise of a far-right party in Germany, the Alternative for Germany, represents a skewing of history, fueled by its own, sometimes imaginary, vision of the past. It feeds, analysts say, on widespread alienation from a liberal, multicultural, united Germany committed to the memory of the Holocaust and Nazi crimes. The AfD is now the most popular party nationwide, polls say, close to governing a German state for the first time, and did well again in two more state elections on Sunday. It has benefited from economic and industrial decline and a sense of insecurity, which the party blames on the extensive migration of young Muslims in the last decade. The party came first in the small eastern German state of Mecklenburg-West Pomerania and a good third in Berlin, while the Christian Democratic Union of Chancellor Friedrich Merz did poorly in what he himself called, quote-unquote, a disaster. The results will heighten talk of the party's replacing the unpopular chancellor before the end of his term. The AfD has thrived on a key element that ties most populist parties together, especially those of the far right: nostalgia for a society and nation lost to time, even if they exist only in gilded memory or fantasy. We live in a world today of fragmentation and growing inequality, no longer with unifying themes or a unifying narrative, said Mohammed A. L. Aryan, an economist at the Wharton School, University of Pennsylvania. That sense of insecurity, analysts say, is driving many people to yearn for the narratives they do know, especially in the past, when life is remembered as simpler, family structures seemed more defined, and Western nations were largely Christian and less diverse. Across Europe, far-right leaders have painted that idea of the past as preferable to the present, downplaying or dismissing inconvenient facts, such as Mussolini in Italy, collaboration with the Nazis, Soviet occupation, or the inequalities of Margaret Thatcher's Britain. France's far-right party, the National Rally, ahead in the polls for next year's crucial presidential election, has made French identity central to its ideology, which includes praising heroes like Jeanne d'Arc and downplaying the Vichy regime. Its emphasis on national values, assimilation, and state preferences for citizens is largely shared by other far-right parties, including the Party of Freedom of Geert Wilders in the Netherlands, the Sweden Democrats, and the Reform UK party of Nigel Farage. Behind tough positions on restricting immigration and the deportation or quote-unquote re-migration of illegal immigrants and criminals, these parties envision a threat to their culture and identity. They see national or even European culture as largely white and Christian, threatened by globalization, Islam, and the dilution of nationalism in institutions like the European Union. Leaders of the American MAGA movement have expressed similar fears,
with Vice President J.D. Vance, worrying about quote-unquote civilizational death both in Europe and the United States, and arguing that ancestry means more than adherence to a national creed. I think the people whose ancestors fought in the Civil War have a hell of a lot more claim over America than the people who say anyone who does not agree with quote-unquote progressive liberalism does not belong in the country, Vance said last year. In his recent book, Communion, Mr. Vance asserts that the shift from quote-unquote Western Christian civilization to quote-unquote secular global liberalism is to blame for rising racial strife, the erosion of traditional marriage, and a decline in population growth. Secretary of State Marco Rubio, too, has emphasized Christianity as a, quote, sacred inheritance, an unbreakable link between the old world and the new, end quote. The yearning for a proud identity is particularly strong in the former East Germany, which was essentially annexed in a peaceful takeover in 1989. As the country unified, West Germans arrived as a new elite to run businesses, or shut them down, and as much as a quarter of the population moved west, including many young women. In a conversation in Weimar, in Thuringia, and where German democracy collapsed before the Nazis, Anna Wensk, age 69, spoke of the East German identity as something lost. It was more German, not little America, like the West, she said. Key AfD figures like Bjorn Hawk have played into that persistent division, suggesting that West Germans are not even German anymore, just colonized Americans, said Stefan Mao, a sociologist who was born in East Germany. They give people with an inferiority complex the feeling that they were better Germans and that they are authentic. They are the future, he said. Many East Germans felt that they resisted their Soviet occupiers more than West Germans resisted the culture of their occupiers, especially the Americans. Communist East Germany cast itself as the inheritor of the resistance to Hitler, historians have said, and hence did not embrace the culture of guilt that dominated the West after the war. For many young people in Germany who are voting in large numbers for the far left or the far right, the war was not their responsibility, and the AfD's appeal to highlight national accomplishment, not collective crime, is attractive. Much as President Trump has pushed U.S. institutions to downplay slavery and highlight heroes like George Washington, the AfD wants to remake education, museums, and public media to downplay German guilt and emphasize German pride and greatness. More Bismarck, less Hitler, Hans Thomas Tillschneider, the AfD's deputy state chairman, an education spokesman in Saxony-Anhalt has said. Germany is having, quote, a psychodrama over its own history, end quote. According to Jascha Mauck, a German-American political scientist, he went on to say, the debate over right-wing populism is in part what to make of German history. The AfD, he said, wants to abandon the dominant Aaron Rongskulter, or culture of remembrance about the crimes of the Nazis, for a different, prouder future. What the shift from memory culture really represents, said Ivan Krastev, a political scientist and analyst, quote, is the end of the long political 20th century, end quote. Responsibility for the Nazis, he said, quote, cannot be used to stabilize Germany's political system any longer, end quote. In Eastern Germany especially, he said, the nostalgia is not for communism or the Nazi regime. Instead, the yearning is for the huge numbers of people who left the East and the quiet life remembered by those who stayed. They are nostalgic for the world that they believe they understood, and now they're living in a world that they do not understand. The pride people felt in their own lives was not honored, and people deprived of their pride are very easily tempted by political parties that start to talk about pride, grandeur, and greatness, Mr. Krastev said. Echoes of the same arguments were clear in talks given at the Ambrosetti Forum in Italy by Jordan Bardella, deputy to France's national rally, and by Roberto Vannacci, a former general
who has started an Italian political party, National Future, which is further to the right than that of Prime Minister Giorgia Meloni. The far-right speakers were far from unopposed. Centrists at the annual economic forum attacked them, accusing them of tilting toward fascism, and cited François Mitterrand's last speech as French president when he said that in Europe, quote-unquote, nationalism is war. Where voters stand between these competing forces will be put to the test with key elections next year in France, Italy, Poland, and Spain, all of which have strong far-right parties trying to push politics in their direction. The West has grown complacent about democracy and started taking it for granted, said Darren Acemoglu, a Nobel laureate in economics and the author of What Happened to Liberal Democracy? Democratic backsliding and the rise of populist politics are very much driven by the failures of liberal democracy, he said. The two broad lines of that failure, he added, are economic, with rising inequality and the neglect of efforts to spread wealth, and the rise of what he said were quote-unquote top-down cultural politics, which has treated less educated and less advantaged voters and their concerns with contempt, opening a void for far-right parties to fill. To a large extent, what is happening in Germany is an international phenomenon, noted John Kampfner, a British analyst of Germany, where he is also a citizen. Each of these populist movements have their specificities but follow similar tramlines, he said. A population that feels insecure, that equates globalization and transnational identity with insecurity, is very open to this kind of identitarian politics from the nationalist conservative point of view, he added. And that ends that article. The next article, Can Democrats Reclaim the Christian Moral High Ground? A surprising number of pastors are running as Democrats this year, challenging Americans' assumptions about politics and faith, by Jia Lin Yang. When James Tallarico, the Texas Democrat running for the Senate, appeared on Jimmy Kimmel's Late Night Show this month, he put forward a question that many American millennials may recall from the cloth bracelets that were de rigueur among Christian youth groups in the 1990s. I often wonder, what would Jesus do if he visited the U.S. Senate? Tallarico said. I think he would tell the senators on the floor, depart from me, Tallarico added, quoting Jesus Christ when he describes in the Sermon on the Mount how he will cast out false prophets from his heavenly kingdom. Then Tallarico gained more steam. He said, for I was hungry and you cut my food assistance. I was sick and you kicked me off Medicaid. I was a stranger and you deported me and my family. And then I think he would flip over those fancy desks on the floor of the U.S. Senate and demand that we take care of all of our neighbors, especially the least of these. The audience broke into cheers before he had even finished. The interview has been viewed more than 11 million times, and it never made it to television. Instead, it ran on YouTube after Kimmel said the show had preemptively decided not to broadcast the segment because of unspecified threats by the Trump administration. Tallarico, age 37, is surging in the polls against the Texas Attorney General, Ken Paxton. And as the country's most famous Presbyterian minister in training, he's winning over voters with messaging drawn straight from the Gospels. There has been a lot more New Testament talk lately in the Democratic Party. In Kansas, the Methodist pastor Adam Hamilton, also running for the Senate as a Democrat, has been breaking down for voters the finer points of the Lord's Prayer. In Iowa, a recent ad from Sarah Trone Garriott, a Lutheran minister trying to win a seat in Congress, opens with a reference to the book of James. Quote, in Scripture, it's taught to be quick to listen and slow to speak. Well, Congress could stand to hear a verse or two, end quote. At least 12 pastors, seminarians, and former clergy have run for federal office as Democrats this year, according to Religion News Service, a number close observers say is unheard of in recent memory. In one Democratic primary in Iowa, two ministers went head-to-head. The Presbyterian prevailed over the Methodist.
Even after the winnowing of the primaries, there will be 7 running this fall. On the Republican side, there are only 3. This is, of course, a reversal. For decades, conservative evangelicals have controlled the image of the politically active Christian, person distressed by a rapidly liberalizing culture that seemed all too ready to accept divorce, abortion, and changing norms around gender and sexuality. These Christians have been a powerful bloc for the Republican Party. They have helped make Donald Trump president twice. He has, in turn, backed a number of their causes. During his second term, this branch of white evangelical Christianity has gained even more influence. A new faith office has given evangelical ministers extraordinary access to the president, right in the West Wing. The Defense Secretary, Pete Hegseth, organizes voluntary Christian worship services at the Pentagon. But it seems an opening for a different Christian moral argument has arrived. Millions of Americans, including many Christians, look at Trump's second term and see a litany of moral outrages. The sudden deportation of neighbors, the withdrawal of food aid and health care benefits, and a war with no clear aim or endpoint. The administration, meanwhile, has taken a few positions that seem counter to traditional social conservatism. Those who were willing to overlook the president's crude insults and multiple divorces may have more trouble with the embrace of prediction markets and loosening marijuana policy. More than half of U.S. adults recently said that Americans have bad morals and ethics, higher than 24 other countries surveyed. As voters yearn to hear a language that carries righteous force, can the Democratic Party reclaim the political power of Christianity? It can be hard to remember a time when evangelical Christianity and the Republican Party were not locked together. But in 1972, 59% of white evangelicals identified as Democrats. And 4 years later, Jimmy Carter became the first president to describe himself as, quote-unquote, born again. For American history, Christianity wasn't an especially partisan identity. Deep into the 20th century, white mainline Protestants, Episcopalians, Presbyterians, Methodists, and others, simply ran the country. They controlled not only both political parties, but most major American institutions. That unanimity eroded as the country diversified. Black churches emerged as political forces. Jews and Catholics, following mass migration from Eastern and Southern Europe, began having more power in society. Faced with a changing country and called by their conscience, a number of elite Protestant leaders made a bold choice. Beginning in the 1960s, they pushed their congregations to embrace pluralism and the cause of black civil rights. They rejected literal readings of the Bible and validated science. Some more radical voices even argued openly for secularism. But the pulpit was ahead of the pews. Many parishioners left for evangelical churches that promised comfort and steadiness, a place to retreat from secularization. According to the historian Matthew Avery Sutton, in the second half of the 20th century, the United Methodists, Presbyterians, and Episcopalians lost more than half of their members. During the same period, Southern Baptists grew by 37% as they unabashedly proclaimed a Christian vision for the whole nation. These conservatives found a political home in the Republican Party. The historian Randall Balmer traces the beginning of the alliance to a fight in the 1970s over the tax-exempt status of racially segregated private schools. When the Internal Revenue Service questioned whether schools like Bob Jones University should be forced to pay taxes, as they violated the Supreme Court's Brown v. Board of Education ruling, conservative activists accused the government of trampling their religious freedom. A few years later, activists like Paul Weyrich engineered abortion as an important evangelical cause by hitching it to concerns over the changing role of women in society. These conservatives laid claim to Christianity as a political ethos. When political power is achieved, the moral majority will have the opportunity to recreate this great nation, wrote Weyrich, who is also a co-founder of the Heritage Foundation.
The claim to a quote-unquote moral majority, though, was always dubious. Millions of black churchgoers never acceded to the political program of the white evangelicals, nor did many who remained in the mainline churches. Instead, evangelical conservatives took on the identity of a persecuted minority as the country embraced divorce and gay marriage. Punching back from their enviable perch in the Republican Party, they saw the achievement of once unthinkable goals like overturning the right to an abortion in 2022. The alliance persists today. White evangelicals remain Trump's most loyal backers. But its control over the GOP may be weakening. The religious right had its moment, and the coalition can't last forever, says Ryan Burge, a political scientist focused on American religious demographics at Washington University in St. Louis. The ground's a little wet. It can be molded into something different, he added. By yoking itself to a president who has become deeply unpopular, the Christian right has allowed an ever so slight opening for its rivals. Candidates like Tallarico are unsettling the public vocabulary of Christianity, which remains Americans' moral lingua franca, no matter how many pews are empty on Sunday. The Republican base, meanwhile, is itself becoming steadily less devout. In 2007, nearly half of all Republican voters attended a religious service at least once a week. By 2023 to 2024, that figure had dropped to one-third, according to Pew. And the Democratic base has long been more religious than its leaders have acknowledged. That same study found that half of Democrats still identify as Christian, making them the largest group in the party. Among these, about a third are Catholic, a population that doesn't lean hard to one party or the other. Some 40% of Democrats say they have no religious affiliation, but even many of these say they believe in God or have a Christian background. Religion is something that sits deep in the identity of a person regardless of how often they go, says Doug Padgett, an evangelical pastor and founder of the progressive Christian nonprofit Vote Common Good, which tries to draw religious voters away from Trump. Pollsters need to ask, which church do you feel like you're skipping this Sunday? Not which church did you go to this Sunday, Padgett added. Christian teachings have indelibly shaped the country's sense of right and wrong. The ideas in the Sermon on the Mount, treating others the way you want to be treated, or that, quote-unquote, the meek are blessed, remain embedded in America's moral bloodstream, even if fewer and fewer people under the age of 60 could tell you with confidence which book of the Bible it appears in. If you're wondering, it's Matthew. And so, when a Democratic pastor running for Congress stands up and talks about feeding the poor and caring for neighbors, a distant bell rings, like hearing a snippet of a language from the old world spoken by ancestors who immigrated to America long ago. By hewing closely to Christian priorities, like feeding the poor, the Democrats running as pastors have a chance to speak to Americans who are hungry for a different relationship between religion and politics, who want to see religion as a moral compass rather than a political agenda. A lot of people don't go to church wanting politics being poured down their throats, said Hari Han, a professor of political science at Johns Hopkins University, who studies megachurches by interviewing congregants and analyzing the sermons they hear each Sunday. They show up and want opportunities to live out their Christian values through things like food drives, Hari Han added. For too long, the Democratic Party has ignored these voters, Padgett says. By worrying about how to make non-Christians feel included, the leaders of the party wound up ignoring the country's religious majority. They also allowed the Republican Party to tell a story painting Democrats as hostile to the Christian faith. This year, simply seeing some pastors running for office as Democrats could begin to strip away this belief. We have to stress very deliberately we are not trying to evangelize the Democratic Party or make the country more religious. We are trying to include religious people in the pro-democracy movement, Padgett says.
If Democratic pastors do win in Trump-supporting corners of America this fall, the party may well go looking for more people who are fluent in what remains the country's dominant faith. This alternative version of Christianity has in fact been here all along, with leaders who have tried and failed to reclaim the country's image of their religion. But for now, the conservatives are jealously guarding their position. In Texas this month at the Republican National Committee's midterm convention, the evangelical pastor Robert Jeffress of First Baptist Dallas called Tallarico's views, quote-unquote, blasphemous. He went on to say, James Tallarico believes that all religions are equally valid and are simply different truths or different paths up the same mountain of truth. But Jesus Christ disagrees with James Tallarico. In John 14:6, Jesus said, quote, I am the way, the truth, and the life. No man comes to the Father but me. End quote. And that ends that article. Next, we have UN General Assembly to confront familiar crises, new conflicts, and AI. The United Nations is also searching for a replacement for Antonio Guterres, who has served two terms.

Next, we have UN General Assembly to confront familiar crises, new conflicts, and AI. The United Nations is also searching for a replacement for Antonio Guterres, who has served two terms as the Secretary General and is stepping down. By Farnaz Fasihi. World leaders will converge in New York this week for the United Nations General Assembly with the Middle East in turmoil, war raging between Russia and Ukraine, old alliances in peril, energy prices rising, and scientists warning that artificial intelligence could imperil humanity. It would be hard to imagine a scenario as threatening as the one we're facing right now, acknowledged Antonio Guterres, who has served two terms as the UN Secretary General since 2017 and will step down at the end of December. The U.S.-Israeli war with Iran and its reverberations on the world economy and oil supplies will be a major topic. And Ukraine's President Volodymyr Zelensky is expected to implore world leaders not to forget his country. But for the first time at the world body, the threat posed by artificial intelligence has jumped to the top of the agenda. UN leaders plan to seek global cooperation for guardrails around the rapidly advancing technology. Against the backdrop of these challenges, the UN is searching for its next leader, who will take the helm in January. Seven candidates are in the running after Michelle Bachelet, former Chilean president and ex-high commissioner of the UN's Human Rights Council, dropped out. But so far, no clear frontrunner has emerged, diplomats said, because the United Nations Security Council, the body responsible for electing the Secretary General, has not reached a consensus. Mr. Guterres will deliver his final address to the General Assembly on Tuesday, and he is expected to close his tenure by urging world leaders to defend international law, protect human rights, invest in sustainable development, and push for peace. At a time when the world faces three existential threats, runaway artificial intelligence, the climate crisis, and the intolerable deepening of inequalities, international cooperation is more necessary than ever, Mr. Guterres said at a recent news conference. He said that when he took charge of the institution years ago, no one could have predicted where the world would be as it is today, roiled by conflicts and facing a multitude of crises like climate change and the seemingly unrestrained growth of artificial intelligence. The UN has defined the theme of this year's gathering as, quote-unquote, restoring trust, managing transformations, a United Nations that delivers for all. Trust and transformation have been among the biggest challenges for the UN, as it has faced questions of relevance from donors and the public, experienced severe funding cutbacks from the Trump administration, and made efforts to streamline its operations. At the same time, its 15-member Security Council stands paralyzed by divisions among its five permanent members with veto-holding powers. Still, while the organization said in January that it was facing imminent financial collapse and would run out of money by the summer if member states, namely the United States, its top donor, didn't pay their annual dues, it has survived. Last week, the United States paid $725 million to the UN as part of its dues for the regular budget and $102 million for peacekeeping, but it still owes $1.3 billion in annual dues, said Farhan Haq, a UN spokesman. Many UN staff members and diplomats had expressed anxiety that President Trump could withdraw from the organization altogether, given his exit from UN agencies like the World Health Program and defunding of some programs as part of a policy to cut foreign aid significantly. Analysts said last year that the UN was in a quote-unquote free fall as it observed its 80th anniversary. But those fears have not materialized. Analysts said that while the UN was still facing a crisis, the United States had remained engaged, albeit seeking to change and bend the institution to the administration's vision. Richard Gowan, a UN expert at the International Crisis Group, said of the United Nations, "It is still standing, and if you compare the UN to some of the really bad periods,

during the Cold War, it's still actually far more active than it was in its darkest hours. But every single year, it's a little bit less relevant. It's a little bit more under restraint, he said. Mr. Trump is set to speak to the General Assembly on Tuesday morning, the first day of the gathering. Last year, he lectured the United Nations and other countries about how they were failing and aired a list of grievances. Your countries are going to hell, he said. This year, he will be facing a world rattled by his imposition of tariffs, his open disdain for allies, and the instability resulting from his war against Iran. The biggest hurdle for the UN in resolving conflicts in the past few years has been the geopolitical divisions among the five permanent powers of the Security Council: the United States, Russia, China, France, and Britain. The Council, which is in charge of preventing global conflict and safeguarding stability, has been frozen over the wars in Ukraine, Gaza, and Iran because action has been blocked by permanent members with stakes in the fighting. The Ukraine war is more than 4 years old, the conflicts in Sudan over 3 years old, the one in Gaza closing in on 3 years, and the United States war with Iran nearing its seventh month. The conflict in Iran has sent energy and oil prices soaring and has upended supply chains that rely on shipping in the Strait of Hormuz. The Houthis in Yemen and Saudi Arabia have intensified fighting in the past few weeks with another critical waterway, the Bab al-Mandab Strait in the Indian Ocean, under threat. There's clearly a vacuum here in terms of dealing with these growing numbers, the number of wars we have and other crises, said Robert A. Wood, a U.S. ambassador to the UN during the Biden administration. It is critical that we get a next Secretary General who has experience and Rolodex and kind of energy and background in managing, not only dealing with great powers, but in dealing with major international crises, he added. Among the speeches by leaders that will be watched closely will be the ones by President Masoud Pezeshkian of Iran, Mr. Zelensky, and Venezuela's leader, Delcy Rodriguez, who will be making her debut on the world stage after the United States captured her predecessor, Nicolas Maduro. Others of note will be by leaders of the Arab countries in the Persian Gulf, Prime Minister Benjamin Netanyahu of Israel, and the Palestinian leader, Mahmoud Abbas, who will address the assembly virtually for a second year because the United States denied the Palestinian delegation visas. This year, discussion of a possible two-state solution for Israel and Palestinians is expected to be more low-key than in the past, with France, Britain, Canada, and Saudi Arabia hosting a session on Thursday on the sidelines of the General Assembly meeting. A notable number of world leaders will be absent from the General Assembly. Xi Jinping of China is traveling to Washington to see Mr. Trump on Thursday, and the meeting is expected to overshadow the speeches at the Assembly in New York. The leaders of two nations from the so-called Global South, India's Prime Minister Narendra Modi and South Africa's President Cyril Ramaphosa, will also not attend. The Security Council will hold a session on Ukraine, as it has done for the past 4 years during the General Assembly meeting. And this year, it has drawn new criticism that European members of the Council have ignored other pressing conflicts every year to keep the spotlight on Ukraine during the high-level week. Despite their global repercussions, Iran and the conflict in the Persian Gulf are not on the Council's public agenda this week. Arab countries in the Gulf are expected to hold a closed-door meeting with Council members and Mr. Trump on the sidelines, diplomats said. The Council will discuss AI and the threats it poses to global security and stability. Mr. Guterres will also host a side event on Monday to urge countries to create global regulations for the technology and a private invitation-only event at the UN that brings together heads of states and leaders of AI to debate how to govern the field. But a clash of opinions and visions is expected. The United States, China, and Russia have indicated that they oppose external rules on their own development of AI technology, and Mr. Trump recently denounced such efforts as a quote-unquote sick conspiracy.
Mr. Guterres said the world cannot, quote, afford a race to the bottom on AI safety, end quote. He added, quote, we need guardrails to build trust and that make AI safe, transparent, accountable, with human dignity at the center, end quote. And that ends that article. The next article, three news outlets say they will sue to regain White House access. In a joint statement, CNN, MS Now, and Politico argued that President Trump's decision to bar them from the White House grounds violates their First Amendment rights. By Eric Wemple. CNN, MS Now, and Politico said on Monday that they would sue the Trump administration for barring them from the White House grounds, saying it was a violation of the First Amendment rights to cover the president. President Trump on Friday declared a ban on the three news outlets, saying he was fed up with what he described as negative coverage. On Saturday, reporters from each outlet were denied access to the

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To find out more about the WHRO Voice, please call area code 757-889-9379.

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A live reading of the Richmond Times-Dispatch from the Virginia Voice begins at 8:10 a.m. At 10 a.m., tune in for a live reading of the Virginian Pilot with rebroadcast at 3 p.m. The Daily Press can be heard live at 11:30 a.m. and is rebroadcast at 4:30. The Virginia Gazette from Williamsburg begins at 1 p.m. and will re-air at 7 in the evening. The Gloucester Matthews Gazette Journal can be heard at 2 o'clock and again at 9 p.m. You can listen to a rebroadcast of The New Journal and Guide at 6 p.m. At 8 o'clock, tune in for The New York Times. The Washington Post can be heard at 10 p.m., followed by The Wall Street Journal at 11 o'clock. And from midnight until 8:10 a.m., enjoy a variety of late-night programs from The Virginia Voice and WHRV, including book readings, the BBC World Service, and Morning Edition. 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
1: Hello, and welcome to the WHRO Voice, where we will be reading highlights from local, regional newspapers every Monday through Sunday. Our audio reading programs are specifically designed for and primarily directed to people who are blind, visually impaired, or have other conditions preventing them from reading standard printed material. My name is Carolyn Patterson, and I'll be reading local highlights from today's broadcast of the Gloucester Matthews Gazette Journal, dated September 17th, Thursday, 2026. The front page of this week's journal has several important stories. Three die in Gloucester house fire will be first. This is written by Sherry Hamilton. Three people died early Sunday morning on Hickory Fork Road in Gloucester when a garage apartment they were living in caught fire and rapidly burned to the ground. Captain Robert Fox with Gloucester Volunteer Fire and Rescue Squad said his pager went off about 2:40 a.m. and when he heard that the fire was in a detached garage at a nearby address, he knew it must be his neighbor across the street. He got out of bed, threw on his clothes, and saw the blaze through his front windows. "I grabbed my radio and bunker gear and headed across the street," he said. "The entire structure was encased in fire. You could not even see four walls." As he came across the street, Fox said he asked two elderly adults who live in the house on the property where the detached garage was located if anyone had come out of the house, and they said no. "I knew we were missing at least two people," he said. Fox was reporting his findings to dispatch when he heard as many as five explosions in a row that later turned out to be oxygen tanks. Then the entire structure collapsed even before the first engine had arrived at the scene. "I determined it was a defense operation," he said. "Then the truck arrived, we pulled lines, and we started putting the fire out." Gloucester Volunteer Fire Chief J.D. Clements said that the call came in at 2:42. Captain Fox was on the scene at 2:46, and the first truck arrived by 3 a.m. "It took about 20 to 30 minutes to knock down the fire," he said. "Then came the difficult job of finding the victims." One of the firefighters had an excavator, he said, and he used the equipment to carefully remove enough debris to locate the deceased residents. The deceased were a woman, her boyfriend, and his child. "The woman had COPD and needed oxygen from time to time," said Clements. "The search was difficult for everyone involved because people who lived in this house, who were the parents of the female victim, had both been volunteers with Gloucester Rescue Volunteer Fire Department," said Clements. He also said he had known the female victim since she was a child. "I've seen multiple deaths over the years," he said, "but it's difficult when it is someone you know." Footage from a neighbor's outside camera showed that the fire started in the back right corner of the garage, said Clements, and that it only took a couple of minutes before the entire building was fully involved. In addition to oxygen tanks, the garage contained all the usual lawn equipment, gas cans, and LP gas tanks, he said, along with items that were placed there for storage. Fox said it was a long night for him. Once the victims were located, their remains had to be left undisturbed until the fire investigator and the coroner arrived on the scene. Only when officials' evaluations were complete could the remains be removed and turned over to coroner's office. The call was finally terminated about noon on Sunday. Three engines, a tanker, a medic unit, and 17 personnel from Gloucester responded to the scene, along with an engine, a tanker, and 10 personnel from Abington Fire Rescue. Laura Connor of Charlotte, North Carolina, said that her sister, Kelly Stewart, was the woman who died in the fire. Connor said that Stewart had been through a lifetime of trials and didn't always make the best choices, but had created six beautiful children, helped people as she was able, and loved fiercely. "People who have been asking how they can help in the aftermath of the tragedy," Connor said, They should contribute funds directly to the Anders Funeral Home in Gloucester for her sister's memorial, which will be held in October after Stuart's daughter graduates from the Coast Guard boot camp. Please keep all of the families involved in your prayers, she said. The funeral home is located at 7192 Main Street in Gloucester. Their telephone is 804-693-2366. The Gloucester County Sheriff's Office also released the name of the male victim. He was Matthew Paul Schultz, 37 years old, of Gloucester. The name of the third victim, an 8-year-old female, was not released. The second lead story on the front page today is early voting begins Friday, which is today, the day I'm recording. This was written by Sherry Hamilton. Early voting begins Friday for the November 3rd general election, and registrars in Matthews and Gloucester are encouraging voters to become familiar with their ballots before heading to the polls. In addition to local elections for clerk of the court in Gloucester and Commonwealth's attorney in Matthews, voters will be choosing among candidates for the U.S. House of Representatives and the U.S. Senate, and they will be deciding whether to pass three proposed amendments for the Virginia Constitution. Matthews residents will also be voting on an additional 1% retail sales tax to generate revenue for school construction and renovation. Matthews Director of Elections Carla Faulkner said that there is a lot of information to review about the constitutional amendments on the ballot, and people should learn about them in advance. We encouraged you to educate yourself on the amendments before you receive your ballot so you have time to read and understand the questions before making your selection. While election workers can assist voters with the voting process, she said, they're not permitted to explain the constitutional amendments, interpret them, or provide guidance on them. We cannot tell you what an amendment means or advise you how to vote, Faulkner said. Be informed, be prepared, know what's on your ballot. Gloucester Director of Elections Bobby Morgan agreed, saying that the lines back up in elections when voters aren't informed about the candidates and issues before they vote. They will ask our election officers and staff questions, and they are not allowed to answer. The candidates on the ballot, all Virginia voters will be voting for a candidate for the U.S. Senate. The candidate for the Democratic Party is incumbent Senator Mark Warner. He is challenged by Republican candidate Bert Mizusawa. Gloucester and Matthews voters will choose between two candidates in the election for the U.S. House of Representatives in the 1st District. They are Democrat Shannon Taylor and Republican Robert J. Whitman. In Matthews, there will also be the special election for the office of the Commonwealth's attorney to fill the unexpired term of the late Marie Walls. Candidates are Christopher Paul Reagan and J. Grant Spears. In Gloucester, the election for will be held for the clerk of the court, with Michelle Beck running against Sherilyn Carter for the seat. Issues on the ballot. All Virginia voters are asked to vote either for or against three proposed amendments in the Virginia Constitution. Question one on the ballot asks, should the Constitution of Virginia be amended to, one, protect the freedom to make personal decisions about prenatal care, childbirth, postpartum care, birth control, abortion, miscarriage management, and fertility; two, to protect doctors and nurses and patients from being punished for these decisions; and three, allow for restrictions on access to abortion in the third trimester of pregnancy, except when the patient's health is at risk and the pregnancy cannot survive. According to the Virginia Department of Elections website, present law does not explicitly provide to its citizens the right to reproductive freedom, and it does not explicitly protect or prohibit certain kinds of health care procedures or decisions. In contrast, this proposed law would add the fundamental right to make and carry out decisions about a person's own reproductive care, with only certain specific exceptions, including the state government's ability to pass laws that regulate abortion care in the third trimester. However, any law regulating abortion care must allow for the protection of the life and health of the pregnant person and the abortion care for a fetus that is not viable. Question two of the referendum. Should the Constitution of Virginia be amended to remove the ban on same-sex marriage and affirm that two adults may marry regardless of sex, gender, or race? And three, require all legally valid marriages to be treated equally under the law. Elections website explains that marriages, civil unions, and other legal relationships with the same rights and benefits of marriage between individuals of the same sex or gender are prohibited under Virginia's Constitution. This prohibition is no longer enforceable because of the U.S. Supreme Court's 2015 decision in the case of Obergefell versus Hodges. But it could once again be enforceable if the Supreme Court were to overturn that decision. The threat of that decision being overturned is substantial. The proposed amendment provides the fundamental right to marry, requiring the state to treat any lawful marriage equally, regardless of sex, gender, or race. And it prevents the state from trying to deny a marriage license for two adults because of sex, gender, or race. Question three, should the Constitution of Virginia be amended to provide for the fundamental right to vote in the Commonwealth, to revise the qualifications for, voters so that a person convicted of a felony is not entitled to vote during his period of incarceration, but is automatically invested with the right to vote upon release from incarceration and the ability to update the existing prohibition on voting by persons found to be mentally incompetent to instead apply to persons who have been found to lack capacity to understand the act of voting. The website explains this more carefully than I'm reading it. The website explains that a person who is convicted of any felony in Virginia loses the right to vote for the rest of their life unless the governor takes administrative action to restore that person's right to vote. This is currently the only means of getting back the right to vote after a felony conviction and the sentence has been served. In addition, there is currently a broad restriction on voting by persons found by a court to be incapacitated, and only a court can restore the person's right to vote. The proposed law would still prevent voting by persons who are serving any sentence for a felony conviction and those who are determined by the court not to understand the act of voting. However, this is the crux of it. A person who has been incarcerated would automatically get the right to vote once they are released from their incarceration. The right to vote also confers the right to be a juror, to be elected to office, and to be a notary public. The Matthews sales tax referendum. Finally, voters in Matthews are being asked to decide on a fourth question. This one involves the sales tax. It asks, shall Matthews County enact a 1% local retail sales tax, which shall expire upon repayment of all bonds or loans issued for the construction or renovation of schools, or in the alternative for capital projects not funded by bonds or loans, the tax shall expire no later than July 1st, 2046, 20 years from now, in order to provide funds for capital projects for the construction and renovation of Matthews Public Schools. In a town hall on the sales tax, Matthews School Superintendent Dr. David Daniel explained that the 1% tax would raise approximately $900,000 a year that could only be used to address the critical capital needs that schools are currently experiencing, estimating to cost $13 million over the next 7 years. He said the tax would be paid by residents and visitors and would not be charged on groceries, prescription medications, or gas. the tax would expire in 2046. Matthews County Administrator Ramona Wilson said the tax would expire sooner than 2046 if the county is able to repay all bonds or loans issued for school renovation and construction before this. So how do you vote early? Early voting may be done in person or absentee by mail. Or you may fill out your absentee ballot and return it to the election office in your locality. The third way to vote is at your local polling station on election day. First, make sure you are registered to vote. 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Gloucester residents may register and vote at the county building, which is down on Main Street on Justice Drive. They are allowing voting between 8:30 a.m. and 4:30 p.m., Monday through Friday. I like to vote that way. It's easiest. Matthews residents may register and vote at 10604 Buckley Hall Road in the Liberty Square Government Complex. Hours are 8 a.m. to 4 p.m., Monday through Friday. But both of these offices doing the early voting will be open on Saturday and Sunday during the last 2 weeks before the election day. And then early voting ends everywhere on October 31st. To vote absentee by mail, request an absentee ballot no later than Friday, October 23rd, online at elections.virginia.gov, or drop by the elections office and or fill out a request in person. Make sure that you have acceptable ID whenever you vote. Also on the front page, and a little less serious, market days were held this weekend in Matthews. Sherry Hamilton wrote this article as well. Matthews Market Days was held over this past weekend, highlighting the talents and expertise of Matthews residents, young and old, for the 3,000 or so people that attended. Market Days Committee Chair Jen Rohrig reported that the precursor to the fair, the third annual Children's Block Party, was held on Friday, and it was a huge success. 150 children attended the event and spent 2 hours dancing, bouncing, and enjoying free cotton candy from Morningstar Marinas, free popsicles, and tons of neo-glowing swag from the Matthews Market Days. The official opening of the fair on Saturday saw weather that was breezy, although slightly humid, but the rain managed to hold off until 6 p.m. when festivities had just ended for the day. The opening ceremony began with the introduction of this year's Little Miss Matthews Royal Court, followed by Miss Matthews 2026 Gabriella Hermione Cortez, revealing this year's poster contest winner, who was Walter Fulmer. Rohrig said that Fulmer, owner of Second Chance Art, is new to the painting scene after spending most of his life working as a brick mason and in commercial construction management. Copies of his poster and many of the past Matthews Market Days posters are available for purchase online at matthewsmarketdays.org. The Marching Blue Devils also ended the opening ceremonies by masterfully performing the national anthem and this year's field show. The band will appear next at the Matthews High School Homecoming Parade at 4 p.m. on Friday, September 25th. The field show will then be presented once again at 6 p.m. at Matthews High School. For this year's Princess Picks, Miss Matthews 2026, Gabriella Cortez, selected her favorite vendor booth, Fish Art by Mark Cunningham, as well as her favorite vehicle in the Middle Peninsula Classic Cruisers car show, James Eccleston's Badillac, a 1961 Cadillac Coupe de Ville, which won for the second year in a row. The car show had 40 entries, with best of show going to Michelle Slaughter for her yellow and white 1978 F-100 Ranger Ford XLT 460. Musicians performed all day Saturday on the main stage with the original Rondells, closing out the day at the annual street dance. Held from 3 to 6 p.m., the dance had roughly 500 people in attendance, said Rohrig. And members of the popular longtime regional band had this year's music coordinator, Hunter Owens, join them on the stage. Sunday had a questionable start. It looked like the weather was going to be a disappointment, said Rohrig, but it turned itself right around and brought the sun out to play. There was definitely less foot traffic Sunday, but with so many awesome things happening around the Tidewater region, it was a tough choice. She said the vendors and festival goers had a great weekend. Rohrig thanked this year's sponsors, especially top sponsors Janis Jones, Reed Lawson, and 104.9 WIGO and 101.7 The Bay FM for their support. She also gave a very big thank you to the volunteers. We couldn't have made it through 52 years of volunteers without you. There were several pictures with this article of kids playing, people having a nice afternoon sitting out in the sun and eating probably ice cream or snacks. And it looked like a lovely day, especially Saturday. The next story is about Gloucester local government. Gloucester appoints a new administrator by Melanie Slaughter. The Gloucester County Board of Supervisors unanimously appointed Dr. C. Scott Davis as its newest county administrator, effective November 1st. During its work session Tuesday night at the Colonial Courthouse, this follows the board's contract termination of former county administrator Carol Steele in April, which passed by a vote of 4-3. Thank you very much for this opportunity, said Davis during the meeting. I'm looking forward to working with the board, the staff, and the citizens of Gloucester County. I look forward to continuing to make this place even better. Davis is currently the town manager of Farmville, a position he has held since 2020. He previously was interim town manager and assistant town manager for Farmville. Before Farmville, Davis was the director of planning and community development in Colonial Heights. He also served on the Colonial Heights City Council as a board member and then as mayor. He also has a background in law enforcement and education. George Baines, a retired Gloucester County deputy, will continue to serve in the role as interim administrator until November 1st. The Berkeley Group assisted the county with its search for a new county administrator. Also during the meeting, new policy was discussed. They approved the implementation of a new policy called the Community Contribution Program. At the April budget meeting, the board requested that a policy be developed to establish a fair and transparent and equitable process for evaluating requests for county financial contribution, said Deputy County Administrator Regine Marcelot. The purpose of the policy is to have a consistent and transparent process for community funding, focused county contributions for demonstrated public benefit, and to improve the accountability and responsible stewardship of public funds. Under this policy, contributions would still be allocated at the board's discretion during the budget process. At the start of the budget season, community entities would submit their funding applications, which would be evaluated on a 100-point objective evaluation matrix by the staff. Staff would then make funding recommendations to the board based on the matrix results, and the board would make the final decision on each application. The contribution requests would be evaluated based on resident benefit, community need, organizational capacity, and financial stability, measurable outcomes, leveraged funding if the organization has sought other funding sources outside of the county, county collaboration, and overall community impact. Funded organizations must submit an annual performance report every year after we've given these funds, continued Marcelot. These reports have also to include the county funds that were spent, how many residents were served, the services they were provided, and measurable outcomes. One of the frustrations that we have had this year during the budget process is that it was kind of an annual begathon said Supervisor Joe Lemming. There are no rules. It just comes from all directions. And we really didn't have tools with which to evaluate or measure the people asking for these taxpayer dollars. One of the things we've been trying to tell the staff is now that we are close to 40,000 people in the county, we need better procedures and policies in place. So we do very consistent things in our business, said Baines. Town hall. The board will hold a town hall on Tuesday at T.C. Walker Education Center, beginning at 6 p.m. Topics that will be addressed include a forensic audit, the Old Page Middle School site, flock cameras, solar panels, and more. Still with the front page, quite a larger picture is featured with a group of people wearing red shirts holding the American flag. It was entitled Military Night. I'll read the caption. Gloucester High School community came together on Friday night to honor the 25th anniversary of the 9/11 terrorist attacks during the Gloucester High School varsity football team's home match against Grafton. The Dukes fell to the Clippers 32-0. The ROTC students, junior ROTC, unfurled a giant American flag for the playing of the national anthem for this occasion. And members of the student sections cheer and wave their American flags, and they had a patriotic display for this Memorial Day of the terrorist attacks. Also on the front page, I will briefly mention, there is a wine festival that will occur in Gloucester on this weekend, and it is going to be at Brent and Becky's Bulbs on Saturday, 11 to 5. And this will be, I'm sorry to say, described, but it will be read to you after, you will hear it after it has occurred. So I just wanted to mention that is something going on socially in Gloucester this weekend. And finally, for the front page, fall begins on Tuesday. It will begin exactly at 8:05 p.m. on Tuesday. That is the moment that the autumnal equinox occurs. From this point until the spring equinox, each 24-hour period will have more darkness than daylight, reaching a peak at the winter solstice on December 21st. There are a couple of more entries for Gloucester. The Burke's Mill Pond leak was repaired. That was a pretty big deal. This was written by Sherry Hamilton. I know driving by it was. The water level in Burke's Mill Pond in Gloucester is at normal levels and flow again 2 months after water was drained by 3.5 feet, so the contractors could repair a leak in the dam on the Burke's Pond Road. Tracy Keller, CEO of the Girl Scout Council of the Colonial Coast, which was one of three owners of this dam, said that the repair is doing well so far. In July, stage two emergency was declared at the dam, which meant the dam could fail if the leak wasn't addressed. Contractors removed failing concrete, installed sand and aggregate, and compacted the material to stabilize the soil. The stage two emergency was lifted July 10th. Keller then said the dam was being monitored monthly to make sure it is safe and no further leaks develop. Meanwhile, all parties involved are exploring long-term solutions to this problem. A larger spillway eventually needs to be built at the site, as the current one is undersized and needs to be brought into compliance with state regulations. To help accomplish this, the Girl Scout Council will need to seek grant funding, and Keller said she is working with the Virginia Department of Conservation and Recreation on this issue. In addition, a determination has to be made about how much financial responsibility lies with each of the three owners of this dam, the Girl Scouts, VDOT, and a private property owner. That's a lot of hurry up and then we wait, said Keller. Meanwhile, the girls attending the Burke's Mill Pond Girl Scout camp are back in the water after a hiatus while the heavy equipment was at work to make the repairs. Now that the equipment is gone, it's a safe place to be, said Keller, and it's a beautiful time to be out there on the beautiful water. Also on local Gloucester side of the news, northbound bridge over Dragon Run to close. This is a big deal. Traffic on Route 17 bridge over Dragon Run at the Glens interchange will be diverted next week, weather permitting, as a replacement of the northbound side continues. VDOT said the Route 17 northbound will be closed on Friday, September 18th. That's today. And vehicles will divert it to the southbound bridge, where only two-way traffic will be in force. If the project remains on track, the Route 17 northbound bridge is slated to reopen to traffic in January of 2028. Wow. And last, Gloucester Matthews Humane Society is participating in Empty the Shelters Week. They have reduced adoption fees for its pets beginning Friday today through the end of September as part of an adoption event sponsored by the Bissell Pet Foundation, a national animal welfare organization. During this time, adoption fees for all Gloucester Matthews Humane Society dogs and cats will only be $50. Adoptable pets are spayed, neutered, vaccinated, and microchipped, which costs a lot more than $50. That's awesome. Next up on the Matthews side of the story, a Matthews couple continues a commitment to canine companions. And this is written by Sherry Hamilton. When Matthews residents Walt and Laura Matthews volunteered to raise an eight-week-old puppy for canine companions, they weren't prepared for the impact they were going to have by giving up the puppy just shy of a year and a half later. "I was devastated," said Laura. "Although the puppies belong to canine companions throughout their lives, and the deal from the beginning is that they will have to be given up, the couple felt such a loss in February when they left Allegro, the puppy, in New York, as the first Matthews-raised puppy to begin professional training to become a facility dog, and they decided they would not accept another puppy. That didn't stop their commitment to canine companions. Instead, Walt and Laura transitioned to support roles, welcoming other puppy raisers, pups, into their home for dog sitting and respite care, and providing transportation when needed. In addition, Walt has become part of a team that teaches puppy raisers about how to train their dogs. Walt and two other volunteer trainers, led by professional canine companion Kim Doyle of Virginia Beach, are currently working with inmates at the Lawrenceville Correctional Center in Lawrenceville in Brunswick County, who are paired up with teams of two to raise canine companion puppies in their cells. Walt said he drives 3 hours to the prison every other Monday and goes through security, which includes a physical search and x-ray, and spends a little over an hour helping to guide the inmates as they develop the skills necessary to teach their pups 32 basic commands like sit, shake, lie down, stay, and heel. That's all canine companions must know in order to move on to professional training are these 32 basic commands. During their time at the prison, the puppies will have access to outdoors as needed. They'll be periodically leaving the prison to go home with other trainers so they can be socialized at libraries and restaurants and shopping malls and public spaces, said Walt. They also need to be around other people, including children. Unlike most canine companion puppies who stay with the raiser until they're 18 months old, the prison puppies will leave at 6 months and be placed in homes with puppy raisers to finish their 18 months of training. Walt said that by then there will be another batch of puppies to be placed with the inmates. While Lawrenceville is the first Virginia prison to have canine companion dogs, the organization has placed pups in prisons in other states for many years, he said. On the human side, a benefit of this program, said Walt, is that the inmates who raise puppies have a low recidivism rate. They don't return to prison. It's a very good program. While Allegro is no longer living with Walt and Laura, they still have a connection with him. Throughout his professional training, they were updated on his progress with his new handler, speech therapist, and therapy center owner, Anna Sohn of Gaithersburg, Maryland, regularly sending them photos and notes. On August 14th, they participated in a ceremony where they traveled to New York to officially hand Allegro's leash over to Sohn, and the now two-year-old dog joyfully greeted them. The couple said they hope to continue getting updates on Allegro's activities, which are varied and serve a worthwhile purpose. At the Metro Therapy Center, his job is to assist adult and pediatric patients who have diagnoses such as autism, Down syndrome, brain injuries, and other cognitive disorders. According to the center's website, Allegro is practicing special skills he has learned, working alongside the therapist to make the therapy a little more fun, comfortable, and motivating. Meanwhile, Walt and Laura will keep regular doses of puppy love from whatever puppies happen to come their way. "It gives me something to do, a reason to get up in the morning," said Walt. "Plus, I love dogs. It's a win-win." About Canine Companions. They are a 50-year-old nationwide organization based in Santa Rosa, California, that provides service dogs at no charge to people with disabilities. In April 2025, the organization opened a new facility in Matthews on a 220-acre property bequeathed to it by Helen and Murray Main Foundation. Moving south to Gloucester Point, a couple of quick notes. The Abington Ruritan Club donated $500 to Achilles Elementary School for earmarked for school supplies. And the Abington Ruritan Club members also participated in with Gloucester County and VIMS on the world's largest volunteer effort on behalf of Ocean and Waterway Help. This was a cleanup day at Gloucester Point Beach. And they don't say how much they collected, but from what I understand, my husband's a member of the Ruritan at Abington. It's a really large amount. Also, in a different angle, the residents of Gloucester Point area are asked to be on the lookout after a feral cat tests positive for rabies. This is a big deal. This is written by Sherry Hamilton. In the wake of a feral cat from Marius Road in Gloucester testing positive for the rabies virus on September 4th, the Three Rivers Health District is asking that anyone who observes strange behavior in a colony of cats or other animals in the area contact the Gloucester County Health Department. Brendan Riverbark, executive director of Three Rivers Health District, said the concern is that cats in that feral colony or others that could have been exposed to the rabid cat and the virus could spread. Exposure to the virus could involve being bitten or scratched by a rabid animal or coming into contact simply with its saliva on any open wound or through the eyes or nose or mouth, said a press release. Exposure could also include direct contact between the pet or other animals and a feral animal if they are unvaccinated. Call 804-693-6130 to report any of these issues or concerns. The incident is a reminder that rabies is present in Virginia wildlife, including bats, raccoons, foxes, and skunks, and that these animals can sometimes transmit the virus to domestic animals such as dogs and cats, said the release. Rabies is caused by a virus that attacks the central nervous system, and it is fatal if proper medical care is not given following an exposure to the virus, said the release. The most common source of exposure is a bite, but it may also be transmitted simply from saliva from a rabid animal coming into contact with open wounds or the eyes or nose or mouth. Three Rivers Health District reminds all residents to follow rabies prevention guidelines, including checking for injuries on any pet or livestock that has been in contact with an animal that might be rabid, and to seek medical treatment promptly for any animal bite, and refraining from approaching any wild animal, especially raccoons, bats, foxes, or skunks, and contacting local animal control authority if there is a stray domestic animal that appears ill or injured or needs help. Getting all your pets and livestock vaccinated against rabies is a state law and must be kept up to date. And confine your pets and your livestock to your property and securely seal your garbage containers with lids. Let's step over to the opinion page, the editorial today, The Law of the Land. 25 years ago today, still breathing in the ashes and the scenes of horror from the Twin Towers and Pentagon struck by terrorists a week earlier, Americans really did not know what was coming next. It is unlikely they stopped to give much thought to that day's main event, for September 17th is Constitution Day. It was in 2001, and it is today. The Day of Terror and the stately observation of Constitution Day may have little connection, but stay with us. We are proud of saying that this is a nation under the rule of law. Various partisans accuse the other side of breaching the law. Courts generally work it out, not always instantly, but in due course. The Constitution bends and it changes, and so far it has not broken. Changes are made in the form of amendments, and the first 10, the Bill of Rights, were added in a bid to garner support for the Constitution's passing by all the states. The Bill of Rights has proved itself to be a cornerstone during the ages, enabling many people to speak truth to power freely. Among those granted the freedom of speech is the press, and that antagonizing Fourth Estate that sometimes worries people in power. A government of laws forces a great degree of transparency in government operations, but this transparency often has to be pried open by the press or by victim lawsuits. Now we turn to 9/11, 25 years later. In the immediate aftermath of the tower fires and collapses, the authorities of New York City, from the mayor on down, assured first responders and workers in Lower Manhattan that the air quality was safe. And in that immediate aftermath, of course, the focus was on rescue, relief, and recovery. But in later years, the same assurances were granted in spite of people's suspicions and illnesses, indicating that maybe someone should have warned them to take precautions. Nobody, however, knew for sure. Actually, someone did know. People in the city who kept their air safety test results. It has taken 25 years for a mayor to release extensive paperwork affirming that, yes, indeed, the air was toxic. He is committed to transparency, and he's responded to those suing to see the records, tens of thousands of pages of these records. The press is free to report this fact, and families of those loved ones had to be there, and workers who had to go back to the area know, and what they expect was true. Transparency and the rule of law finally have triumphed, and the Constitution is still the law of the land. The second note is political letters. Anyone paying attention to the tiny, tiny details may have noticed that with Labor Day in the rearview mirror, we have changed our policy on letters. No real change, just one more rule for the election season. Political endorsements are starting to appear in the Gazette Journal's mail because some of the people are very enthusiastic about a candidate or for or against an issue. We remind them of what we have said now for a couple of years. You get to endorse one candidate or one issue one time. One letter to endorse your candidate or issue. We have made this rules because, frankly, a lot of writers have flooded us in the past. And the same goes for people writing against a candidate or issue one time. Our other guidelines always continue. Only once a month, a 300-word limit. And we thank our regular correspondents for observing these requests. It would be great if the letters were actually factual also, but that's not in the text. Speaking of politics, the next page is actually the candidate profiles for the general election. I will read these to you. For the clerk of the court, Michelle Beck, as a longtime Gloucester County resident and experienced court professional, and is one of two candidates seeking the position of Gloucester County Circuit Court Clerk. Originally from Worthington, Pennsylvania, Beck has called Gloucester County her home since 1994. She and her husband, John, have been married for 38 years. John served in the U.S. Army for 26 years, and they have raised two daughters in the community. She says she has deep roots in this Gloucester County area and has shaped her commitment to public service to maintaining a court system that residents can trust. Beck is 57 and has worked in the Gloucester County Circuit Court Clerk's Office since 2018, beginning her career as a deputy clerk. And through dedication and experience, she advanced through positions within the office and is currently chief deputy clerk. During her tenure, Beck has completed numerous classes offered by the Virginia Supreme Court. She said this training has strengthened her understanding of court procedures and management responsibilities and the importance of the accuracy and accountability of the circuit court clerk's office. Beck also noted that she has had the opportunity to work under two respected former clerks of the circuit court, Margaret Walker and Kathy Dale. Working alongside and learning from both Margaret and Kathy has been an invaluable experience, she said. Their leadership helped shape my understanding of what it means to serve this office with integrity and professionalism. If elected, Beck said her focus would be on maintaining an organized, efficient clerk's office while providing

Their leadership helped shape my understanding of what it means to serve this office with integrity and professionalism. If elected, Beck said her focus would be on maintaining an organized, efficient clerk's office while providing dependable service. The clerk's office is often the first point of contact with the court system, Beck said. I want to ensure it remains a place where people are treated with respect and their business is handled accurately and efficiently. Cheryl Lynn Carter is running and has more than 13 years experience in the state court system and is the second candidate for Gloucester County Circuit Court Clerk. The Gloucester County native has worked in juvenile and domestic relations in five jurisdictions: Gloucester, Matthews, Middlesex, King and Queen, and King William County, including 4 years as clerk of the court for King William and King and Queen County. She left the position in 2023 when she began working for Gloucester County Human Resources. Carter has also worked as a benefits administrator for the Virginia Department of Transportation. I have deep roots in Gloucester, she said, a community that has shaped my life and my family story for generations. I was raised in Gloucester and began my educational journey at Achilles Elementary School, where I attended pre-K through fourth. And from there, I attended Gloucester Middle, Gloucester Intermediate, and eventually graduated from Gloucester High School. She went on to earn a bachelor's degree in a paralegal study program and a Master of Arts and Law from Regent University. She is currently pursuing a doctorate in criminal justice from Liberty University. Her daughter, Sierra, is now a senior at Gloucester High School herself. Carter is 51 and the daughter of Wilson and Sherilyn Campbell. Sherilyn Campbell dedicated many years of service to the Gloucester County school system and food service before retiring. Her strong work ethic and devotion to the community have always been an inspiration. Over the years, Carter attended First Morningstar Baptist Church as well as the First United Baptist. She is also a member of the Gloucester branch of the NAACP. I am not going to promise something I am not going to do. Your word is your bond. There are two people running for Virginia's 1st District, Virginia 01 Congressional District. Shannon Taylor is the Democratic candidate for the 1st Congressional District and is seeking to unseat Republican incumbent Rob Whitman. Taylor is an attorney and prosecutor who has served the Commonwealth's Attorney Office in Henrico County since 2012. Over her website, according to the last update, she has pioneered programs to support victims of human trafficking, created a task force to tackle the opioid epidemic, and worked alongside law enforcement to get illegal guns off the street. This is for the past 14 years she has served. In 2025, she ran unsuccessfully in the June 25th Democratic Party primary for Virginia Attorney General Jay Jones, who won that primary and subsequently was elected to office. She graduated from Albemarle High School and earned a bachelor's degree from the University of Virginia in 1989 and a law degree from the University of Richmond School of Law in 1995. Last month, she received more than half of the vote out of seven candidates that vied for the Democratic Party nomination of this congressional seat. Taylor currently serves as president of the Virginia Association of Commonwealth Attorneys. In her campaign for the U.S. House of Representatives, she is running on a platform centered on cost controls, anti-corruption measures, and public safety. Rob Whitman is of Montrose, a Republican seeking his 10th term as Virginia's 1st Congressional District Representative, and he is opposed in the general election by Shannon Taylor. Whitman grew up, he is 67, he grew up in the Northern Neck, attended public schools, graduated from Virginia Tech with a degree in biology, and began a career in shellfish sanitation division of the Virginia Department of Health. Whitman served on the Montrose Town Council from 1986 to 96 and was mayor of Montrose from 4 years in 1992 to 6. And then in 1996 to 2005, he was on the Westmoreland County Board of Supervisors. In 2005, he was elected to the Virginia House of Delegates and a second term in 2007, but then won a special election to fill the first district.

seat of the U.S. House of Representatives that was vacated by the death of Representative Joanne Davis. He has been reelected to that seat ever since. In the House of Representatives, he is vice chair of the Committee on Armed Services, where he chairs the Subcommittee on Tactical Air and Land Forces and serves on the Subcommittee on Sea Power and Projection Forces. He is also a member of the Committee on Natural Resources and the Subcommittee on Fisheries, Wildlife, Oceans, and Insular Affairs. Whitman and his wife, who retired from her job as a teacher after 42 years, have two children and six grandchildren. There are two candidates running for the Senate in Virginia. That is a statewide office. Bert Misisawa is 69. He is the Republican candidate for the Virginia seat of the U.S. Senate. According to his campaign, he is a retired U.S. Army Major General and former commander of the Combined Joint Interagency Task Force for Afghanistan. He commanded troops in combat and led joint and interagency operations overseas. He served as a senior advisor to the Director of National Intelligence. As a civilian, Misisawa worked for the chairman of the Senate Armed Services Committee and was deputy undersecretary of the Army. He is a graduate of Keoughton High School in Hampton. Misisawa graduated first in his class in 1979 from the U.S. Military Academy at West Point, later earning a Juris Doctor from Harvard Law School and a Master's in Public Policy from Harvard's Kennedy School. He's also a MacArthur Fellow and in international security. Following his government service, he founded and led successful private enterprises, including a federal contracting firm and a law practice focused on legal and regulatory matters. Misisawa's platform's page is brief and to the point. He lists four priorities, with top place going to defending the military, protecting veterans' benefits, expanding access to quality health care for veterans, and stopping the corruption in Congress. Good luck with that, including banning stock trading by Congress and lowering health care costs for Virginia, including holding insurance companies accountable and providing funding for rural hospitals, which will be closed by the time he gets elected, if he did. Finally, he says he will focus on energy in the form of bringing new nuclear power online to decrease energy costs. Misisawa is married to Amy Schaefer Misisawa, the daughter of a career diplomat and CIA officer. They share seven adult children and four grandchildren. Mark Warner is the incumbent senator currently and is running for his fourth term to serve Virginia in the U.S. Senate as the Democratic candidate. According to his government website, Warner was elected to the Senate in 2008 and is vice chairman of the Select Committee on Intelligence and a member of the Senate Finance, Banking, and Budget and Rules Committees. He has served as a key author of legislation aimed at rebuilding the nation's infrastructure, improving cybersecurity, restoring domestic manufacturing, addressing the challenges and opportunities associated with AI, protecting national security, and investing in the underserved and underfunded communities. Warner served as governor of Virginia from 2002 to 2006. When he left office, Virginia was ranked as the best state in the U.S. for business by Forbes and the best managed state by the Pew Charitable Trust. He is the child of a working class family. Warner was the first person in his family to graduate from college, earning a degree in political science from George Washington and a law degree from Harvard Law School. After graduation, he invested his life savings in starting a company that failed after 6 weeks. He then tried a second company and lasted 6 months, but then the third venture was a cell phone company that became Nextel and was successful. He spent 20 years as a technology and business leader in Virginia before entering public office. He also invested in philanthropic initiatives such as the Virginia Healthcare Foundation. Warner and his wife, Lisa, have three daughters and two grandsons. Additional information is available on Warner's website and his stance on everything from the economy to crime and public safety to technology. I'm going to read the Commonwealth Attorney descriptions as well. Matthews County has a election taking place to fill the position of the woman, a Commonwealth attorney who died suddenly and unexpectedly. I will briefly cut these because of time.
The first person I'm reading about for you is Christopher Reagan, Chris Reagan. He's 59 of Gwynn, and he announced his candidacy for Matthews Commonwealth Attorney to fill the position of Marie Walls, which expires in December of 2027. Reagan has said that if elected, he will focus on making sure he establishes good communication with law enforcement so he knows everything the sheriff's office needs and they know everything that he needs. He said he will also ensure that residents have access to his office, clamping down on drug use and drug addiction, which contribute to a lot of other crimes, will be a priority, said Reagan, along with crimes against children. I just don't want to see this happen, he said. While much of his career has been spent as a defense attorney, Reagan said that it's time for him to switch to prosecution. And he has handled just about every sort of case in the criminal code and sees a lot of the same people committing crimes over and over again. It is important to get to the root of why this is happening and to stop it, he said. You can do that more effectively by prosecuting. He is a resident of Newport News in his teenage years and graduated from Hampton Roads Academy and then majored in political science and history at Villanova in Philadelphia. After graduation, he worked in construction and bartended before meeting some lawyers who inspired him to go to law school. He earned his Juris Doctor from the Thomas Copley School of Law in Lansing, Michigan, and then returned to Virginia in 1996 after he tired of dealing with cold northern winters. In 1998, he went to work in the Suffolk Public Defender's Office and stayed there until 2002 when he joined a small firm in Virginia Beach, and that led to his opening his own office in Newport News. He eventually merged with two other attorneys, and they became the firm of Goldstein, Edgar, and Reagan. He is a sailor from his early years, and he met his wife in 2008. She grew up in Matthews. He said that riding around the country with his wife and his wife's father and listening to his stories was always a treat. He moved to Newport News to Matthews from Newport News earlier this year and now lives in the house that his wife inherited from her father on Gwynn's Island. The second candidate is J. Grant Spears. He is 33 years old of Moon. He is one of the two candidates that are running to fill this Matthews Commonwealth Attorney position. Spears said that a prosecutor should be non-political, serving only to enforce the laws and uphold the Virginia and the U.S. Constitution. If elected, he would prioritize protecting the privacy of Matthews residents in investigatory circumstances. And he said that technology is an area that we need to keep an eye on. Crimes involving people that hurt other people when life and limb and property and economic welfare are in danger should take priority over crimes in which people only hurt themselves. He said further, I am not running to make broad sweeping changes. Spears said he has worked on every kind of case in private law practice and as a deputy Commonwealth attorney. He said he has worked on trespassing, thefts, murder, and DUI. As a vice president of a small local publishing company, he also makes and sells soap as a hobby and a micro business. He has practiced a range of martial arts for the past 19 years. That wraps it up for me. I wish I had more time. You have been listening to local news highlights from the Gloucester Matthews Gazette Journal on the WHRO Voice. 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

0: 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It is currently 10 o'clock. Coming up is the Washington Post, followed by the Wall Street Journal at 11, and Midnight Music at midnight. 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
1: Hello, everyone. My name is Janet from the Talking Information Center. Today is Monday, the 21st of September, and the first article today is titled, Trump and Sons Invest Heavily in AI Economy as He Resists Calls for Slowdown. Trump's decision as president on one of the most consequential policy debates of his administration could affect the value of his personal investments. President Donald Trump's sprawling family business empire has become increasingly intertwined with the boom in the artificial intelligence at the same time that he has resisted calls to slow down the development of the technology. A Washington Post analyst of his financial disclosures and corporate announcements found. Several factors play into Trump's push for rapid AI development. He has surrounded himself with technological executives and investors who have advocated for government to accelerate the AI development, including venture capitalists David Sachs, NVIDIA Chief Executive Jensen Huang, and Meta Chief Executive Mark Zuckerberg. The president fears ceding an economic and technological advantage to China and has celebrated the stock market record highs, which are heavily tied to the performance of the AI-related firms. But Trump also has a personal financial stake in the industries benefiting from AI build-out, creating potential conflicts of interest as his administration makes decisions that could affect the value of those investments. Unlike his recent predecessors, Trump has not placed his assets in a blind trust, and he has continued to buy and sell stocks while in office. No president since we've had this regime of conflict of interest statutes has ever conducted their finances this way, said Don Fox, a former acting director of the Office of Government Ethics in the Obama administration. His predecessors in the post-Watergate era wanted the American people, whether they agree with them or not, to believe the president was doing what was in the best interest of the country, of his country. White House spokesman Davis Engel said in a statement that there are no conflicts of interest. Trump's investments are made entirely by independent managers, he said. All holdings are maintained in discretionary accounts and invested through computer-based model portfolios that automatically replicate and recognize indexes, such as the Schwab 1000, Engel said in a statement. Neither President Trump nor any member of his family has the ability to direct, influence, or provide input regarding how the portfolio is invested or when the investments are bought or sold. The Trump family expanded web of investments illustrates how Trump's personal wealth and his family, increasingly technological-focused ventures, overlap with one of the most consequential policy debates confronting his administration. How aggressively the government should respond to rapid advances in artificial intelligence. Trump's investment accounts have disclosed nearly 30,000 security transactions since he returned to the White House, including many purchases and sales of shares in companies supplying the chips, servers, and energy infrastructure underpinning the AI boom. Trump has purchased shares in companies including Dell Technology, Micron Technology, and GE Verona government filings show. Those companies' profits are tied to the enormous spending on computing and electricity infrastructure needed to develop and operate advanced AI systems. On Monday, shares of all three companies fell amid a broader sell-off in AI-related stocks after prominent technological leaders warned about the risk of racing ahead with increasingly powerful AI system. It is not known whether Trump still owns the shares he bought in any of these companies, since he does not have to disclose trades in real time. He has also disclosed buying technological stocks whose shares price went up Monday. At the same time, business controlled by or tied to Trump's family are striking deals that would give them the greater exposure to the AI economy. Trump Media and technological group, the parent company of Truth Social, has announced a merger with a nuclear fusion company that plans to develop power plants as electricity demands surge in large parts because of the rapid expansion of AI centers. Trump's son, Donald Trump Jr., and Eric Trump are investors in a number of the AI and data center ventures, primarily through the investment firms 1789 Capital and American Ventures. Trump Jr. is a partner in the 1789 Capital, a Florida-based venture capital firm that announced it had closed a $1.2 billion fund that will focus on real estate ventures, including deals aimed at the digital infrastructure like data centers. In a statement, a 1789 spokesman said Trump was operating as a private citizen and not in the government capacity. A growing number of lawmakers, research, and technological executives have called for safeguards around increasingly powerful AI systems, with those called mounting after Anthropic CEO Dario Amodei, OpenAI CEO Sam Altman, and ex-AI founder Elon Musk warned that the pace of AI development could outstrip the ability of leading labs to control technology. Trump recently offered a number of responses of concerns about the out-of-control AI. Days ago, he posted that the only necessarily guardrail for AI was a strong and smart, high IQ president. On Saturday, in a Truth Social post, Trump suggested that policy BAD effects of the industry through the enforcement of existing laws and new scantily described AI force. The clash comes as AI is emerging as a political issue ahead of midterm elections. Multiple polls show a majority of Americans are concerned about the pace of AI development and opposed to the construction of data centers. Trump's stock holdings. The past volatile week in the stock market illustrated how Trump's wealth could be affected by AI development that he has influence over. After a prominent AI industry leader spent the weekend advocating for slowing AI advancements over the fears of an AI doomsday, technological stocks dropped sharply Monday, even as Trump spent the day ridiculing AI fears as a hoax. Investors worried that an AI slowdown could hit profits of AI-related companies. Sold-off stocks of many companies connected to Mammoth, a trillion-dollar construction of AI data centers across the country. Trump's financial disclosures this year show that he had bought several of the losers in Monday's stock market decline, including computer chip makers Broadcom and Texas Instruments and a data center equipment company, Credo Technology and Supermicro Computer. Trump has attributed his income of more than $2 billion in 2025 to the highs in the financial markets. "You know why I'm profiting? Because the stock market is growing," Trump told reporters in July after his financial disclosures were released. "Everybody's profiting. Thank you, President Trump." U.S. stocks have been on the tear for most of the 4 years since the public launch of ChatGPT kicked off an AI surge. Stocks related to AI are responsible for about two-thirds of the decrease in the S&P 500 index this year. According to calculations by Matt Orton, chief market strategist at the investment firm Raymond James Investment Management. The AI-related market gains that have been weathered stock-owning Americans richer and spurred them to spend more money, which has boosted an overall U.S. economic growth, economists said. Trump's family businesses. Since Trump's first term, his family businesses have evolved from real estate and reality TV to encompass a wide range of technologies at the center of Washington regulatory debate. As Trump Media and Technology Group's TMTG prepares for its merger with the nuclear fission company TAE Technologies, its subsidiary Truth Social is also investing in AI-related products. TMTG intern CEO Kevin McGurn told CNBC in August that it was going into the AI world by licensing access to the Truth Social posts to AI labs. AI companies are eager to vacuum up social media posts so they can feed them into AI algorithms in effort to train those models to mimic human speech patterns. TMTG would provide the data through Truth API and controversial tool that provides companies and investors with access to posts from the president and other. The tools allow investors to access the president's announcements more quickly than the general public, inviting legal and ethical concerns. Truth Social has also rolled into a search tool powered by answer engine, Perplexity. The tool provides answers to questions based on the Trump-friendly media sources, such as Fox News and Newsmax, but the Post previously found that nonetheless frequent contradicts Trump. TMTG did not respond for requests for comment. Much of Trump's income increasingly comes from cryptocurrency-related ventures. Last year, he made more than $500 million from a World Liberty Financial, a crypto company that Trump founded in 2024 alongside his sons and the sons of Steve Witkoff, Trump's special envoy to the Middle East. World Liberty Finance has collaborated with WorldClaw, a Hong Kong-based business that provides access to a suite of AI models. Customers are able to pay for access and using USD1, World Liberty Financial Token. WorldClaw offers access to models made by Chinese companies and that the U.S. government has flagged for national security concerns, Reuters reported. World Liberty Financial also sold a large stake to investors tied to the United Arab Emirates just before Trump's inauguration. Sheikh Tanun bin Zayed Al Nahyan, the UAE's national security advisor and chairman of the UAE-based AI company G42, was involved in the purchase. World Liberty does not control WorldClaw product decisions, including which AI models it makes available. WorldClaw is not accessible to users in the United States, David Washman, a spokesman for World Liberty, wrote in an email. The company did not respond to the questions of whether the Trump's family stake posed a conflict of interest, but instead noted that WorldClaw competitive with a similar product operated by Amazon, whose former founder, Jeff Bezos, owns the post. Trump's son's interest. Eric Trump and Donald Trump Jr. are involved in firms that are invested in broad array of AI-related companies, according to the news and data from PitchBook, a venture capital research database. Within days of Donald Trump's 2024 election win, Donald Trump Jr. announced he was becoming a partner at 1789 Capital, which bills itself as funding the next generation of American Since Trump returned to office, the firm has made many investments in companies related to AI, and the infrastructure underpinning the technology included Cerebus Systems, Perplexity, and Musk X AI, which later merged with SpaceX. Eric Trump invests through American Ventures, a branch of boutique investment bank called Dominillary Holdings, the Post previously reported. He is an investor in companies operating in the defense and robotics, including SpaceEyes, a company that uses AI to process stream of data from satellites and other sensors. A month after their father returned to the White House, Trump Jr. and Eric also launched an initiative called America Data Centers, which has intended to support and the build-out of AI infrastructure. That company then merged with American Bitcoin, a digital asset mining operation majority owned by Hut 8, a crypto infrastructure company. Hut 8 is developing Beacon Point, a massive data center project in Texas. Dominillary Holdings did not respond for requests for comment. National. She cheered a teen protest against ICE. Police charged her with a crime. In South Carolina, a woman supported students planning a walkout against Donald Trump's immigration policies. A conservative blogger demanded law enforcement hold her accountable. Before she was called a groomer of children and a traitor to America, Dina Shalette opened Facebook at her kitchen table. A community page from her suburban of Charleston, she noticed that a conservative blogger had riled his online audience. Local high schoolers, he'd warned, intend to stage a walkout to protest President Trump's immigration crackdown. One commenter suggested that they throw water balloons at the students. A second man proposed spraying them with apple cider vinegar. A third recommended deer urine. Charlotte, 45, shook her head, and she and blogger Corey Allen Whittington, who goes by Corey Allen, had been feuding online for years by the afternoon in early February. She was a profound, unreserved liberal who ran a pub in County Trump won by 15% points in 2024. He was her political opposite, so devoted to the president that he had marched to the Capitol on January 6. Charlotte sipped a bottle of 5-Hour Energy as she alerted students' parents to the comments on Whittington's posts, sharing screenshots on her own Facebook account. "If your kid's going to be part of that of the walkouts, tell them to be very careful," she wrote. Then Charlotte went further and followed a QR code from Whittington's page and joined the Instagram group chat with dozens of Somerville High School students were planning their protests. "Hi, my name is Dana Yo," she wrote, using the moniker most people know her by. "We are all proud of you." Charlotte pronounced Cholet, shared a link to her Facebook post and pledged that the group of adults would come out to support the protest, scheduled for a week and a half later. She told students she wanted them to make it the best. Then she kissed her fiancé and dogs goodbye and headed to Food Lion. On the way to pick up tacos, her life began to unravel. Willington had been watching her in the chat. In the hours and days that followed, he shared screenshots of her comments, suggesting that she encouraged the students to threaten them and wish the president dead. Libs of TikTok, a far-right influencer with more than 6 million followers, picked up the protest and called them so creepy. Strangers labeled her a pedophile and bombarded the pub with one-star reviews and threatened to burn it down. Versions of that experience played out over weekly in the United States, where every issue, no matter how grave or trivial, became an online outrage, often laced with violent imagery and toxic accusations. People get mad about yard sales or billboards, book bans, or pride flags. They call each other stupid and unpatriotic. Then the fury subsides, most of it passing unnoticed by the wider world. In Somerville, it did not subside, come in a brief national fixation. The reasons were many, among them the speed of which the falsehoods and the conspiracies boom on social media. But there was another, more consequential reason. At the time when many Americans have embraced Trump's crusade to jail his political enemies, legions of the online activists insisted that in a small South Carolina town, one of their political enemies should be jailed too, and the law enforcement listened. When Cholet was told that the town's police, county sheriff's office, Secret Service, and FBI were all investigating her, she didn't believe it. Her ideologic foe was not the president, but a middle-aged protester at the Facebook page called the Overton Report. This was not Washington, it was Somerville, flower town in the Pines, reputed birthplace of sweet tea. And she was just too online firebrand who sold smash burgers and raised money for abused animals, made provocative t-shirts that were about reproductive rights, and wore a belt buckle that read, "Land of the Free because of the Brave." "You did nothing wrong," she told herself, but the police decided she had done something wrong, criminally, in fact. 1 week after the moment at her kitchen table, Cholet got a call. "We have a warrant for your arrest," Somerville officer told her. "We need you to turn yourself in." 11 days earlier, a Somerville High junior heard from a friend about a school walkout in a conservative community outside Indianapolis. Inspired, the 16-year-old who was taking a class on intolerance and genocide announced a walkout at her school. "No KKK, no ICE, no fascist USA," she wrote from an anonymous Instagram account in the first week of February. "Our voice speaks for further generations." To organize the Somerville protest, she started a group chat. In the aftermath of two fatal shootings in Minneapolis, thousands of students protested the U.S. Immigration and Customs Enforcement walkouts that many conservatives denounced as a left-wing disorder and many liberals lauded as a civic activism. But a survey and news reports showed that unless demonstrations turn violent or dangerous, administrators in most cases either let the walkouts happen or often with supervision or handed them as a matter of school discipline, issuing unexcused absence and suspensions. That's not how officials in Somerville High handled it. Within a day or two, school resource officer Leanne Biles learned about the group chat and, according to her subsequent reports, infiltrated it. On February 9th, she used a burner account with a fake identity to request to join the chat, which included about 80 people by then. The officer had worked in law enforcement for nearly a decade, but started at Somerville High just 6 months earlier. Biles, whose department did not make her available for an interview because of the political litigation, would eventually reveal she had monitored other students' conversations too. The school declined to comment for the same reason, but Biles' boss, Somerville Police Chief Douglas Wright, later called the practice necessary to keep the school of 3,400 safe. On the same day Biles entered the chat, Willington 39 shared on Facebook a flyer for the walkout that had been spread on social media. "Weird stuff," he wrote, questioning whether the district condones the students' plans. Willington, who doesn't have children at Somerville High, told the Washington Post that he spotlighted the teen walkout because he lives a mile away and didn't believe it was organic. "There's no reason to believe it wasn't," according to the review by the Post of more than 5,000 group chat messages and interviews with four teens involved, including the founder. Their nervous, naive chatter about how to coordinate a protest exposed their inexperience. The students, some as young as 14, fretted about how police would respond. One freshman girl wondered whether she should bring pepper spray for protection. Then another asked about a pocket knife. Other students told them not to. "We have SROS, the founder reassuring them, referring to officers like Biles. "They were just kids." As the uproar from the Whittington's Facebook post mushroomed, the tone inside the chat also shifted. A student Trump supporter taunted the organizers, and some lashed out. One wrote that he hoped the president would get shot one day in the effing head, adding, kill Trump. Cholet joined the chat hours later on the afternoon of February 10th to praise the students' advocacy and promise solidarity. Over 85 minutes, she commented six times, never mentioned Whittington. In messages, Cholet said she didn't notice the teens griped about him, questioning why a man they never heard of would vilify them. Corey Allen gonna get jumped, one person wrote. Some wanted to protest his house or eggs and graffiti it. At least wanted to find his address. Other students revoked then when Whittington ignored their cautions to each other, quickly posting screenshots of the threats against him and Trump. He included the teens' internet handles, some containing real names, and he called out Cholet. The owner of the Knot in Somerville, Dina Yo, is in the chat, egging them on the whole way, he wrote. This is crazy. Whittington then escalated his demands for attention, tagging the Somerville police and sheriff's office. He questions how many other adults were in the chat, but didn't acknowledge that he already knew at least one, his own wife, who joined 6 hours before Cholet. Whittington, who describes himself as an investigative journalist, later told the Post that he kept her presence a secret because he didn't want to lose access to the students' conversation. On Facebook, though, he suggested a wider conspiracy. What are they really trying to do here, he asked. His followers volunteered answers. Democrats, communists, Marxists, Antifa, school teachers, and Dina Cholet were corrupting their youth with leftists ideologically. Liberals, wrote one of the men who first discussed harassing the students, had become a stain on America. Cholet watched the frenzy erupt on her computer screen. If she had seen the students' comments about Whittington before he published them, Cholet said she would have interjected to protect the teens, not him. As always, she couldn't help defending herself. These are children, and people on Corey's page have been threatening them, she replied on his post, so they need adults by their sides. Whittington's followers were unconvinced. This is beyond free speech, one wrote, and venturing into grooming treasonous behavior. My, oh my, Whittington in front of the American flag and a newspaper headline, Insurrection, said at the start of this February 11 podcast, do we have a show and a half for you? Whittington upped nearly every day for something. Trans women in sports, crimes against undocumented immigrants, Islam incapacity with Western society. He takes seldom spread beyond South Carolina, but he knew the walkout could draw a larger audience. On the podcast, Whittington framed the story as one of the grand national implications. Propaganda was seeping into America classrooms, he said, and in Somerville, adults had poisoned children's minds for political gains. Local investors, he divulged, had told him that the FBI was now involved. His revelations came at the time when the conservative media was consumed with the agency's prominent cases, election rigging, anti-Tifa terrorism, America's most infamous sexual predator, Jeffrey Epstein. And now Whittington implied that the feds were looking into Cholet, too. Dina Yo and the Knot Burger Pub has gone way too far. They've been after me for years, said Whittington, wearing a blue and orange Hawaiian shirt. It seems that this was a way they could do it. She, Dina Yo, could do it without getting her own hands dirty, using high schoolers to do what she wanted to be done. The adults who influenced the children, he pronounced, would pay the price for this. In a YouTube video 2 days later, he described his discussions with police, saying he'd been very adamant in that the adults egging this on be held accountable. Before he found a platform to exonerate Democrats and interview Republicans running for statewide office, Pendleton spent brief time cycling in and out of jail. Between 2015 and early 2018, state records show he was convicted on four misdemeanors, from petty larceny to failing to stop for a police officer. Pendleton doesn't hide his troubled past, ascribing it to an opioid addiction seeded at 17 when the doctors gave him Oxycontin for a skateboarding injury. Pendleton didn't grow up with politics, he said, but rehab taught him to sustain government assistance. It was finding personal responsibilities, he said, living in this way or self-pitying, thinking, I owned certain things, didn't really work out for me. He and his wife sold their small service business in 2019, Whittington said, and then when COVID hit, he watched more news. In 2020, he attended a protest against the removal of the statue of the famous South Carolinian who defended slavery. Local media underreported the counter-protest aggression, Whittington said, so he bought a $200 video camera and started filming. He railed against critical race theory and the mask mandates, and within months, conservative activist Candace Owens' Blexit group invited him to the South Lawn of the White House. It all happened so quickly, he said, in this transition to punity. I didn't know that I really ever had a chance to think about it. Facebook, he said, has banned him twice. In 2024, Whittington was sued for defamation of a middle school teacher he accused of grooming preteen students into overtly sexual lifestyle because the educator had a class for the preferred pronouns and whether to share them with their parents. Whittington could not discuss specifics, but said he was pleased with the impending resolution, while the teacher's attorney said her client was very pleased. For Cholet, other people's messy histories didn't interest her because she's not proud of her own. She grew up in a deeply conservative house with a loving but stringent stepfather who protested abortions at his church. She had a daughter at 19, not long before she settled into a career behind a bar. Like Whittington, she struggled with addiction, taking painkillers for more than a decade after a doctor prescribed her Percocet for a back injury. In her 30s, she wore Dixie Outfitters t-shirts emblazed with the Confederate flag, defending it as a symbol of her heritage, until a black bar patron explained the immense pain that the symbol caused. Cholet paid little attention to politics, but briefly embraced Trump in 2016 because he said things nobody else would. Then it just turned into him being a gross bully, she said, like quick. Her political awakening and introduction to Whittington arrived in December 5th, 2020. A not bartender texted Cholet that her fiance Derek Birchman and pub owner that it had been overrun by Proud Boys, a far-right extremist group that was fixated on the false conspiracy theory that Trump had actually won the election. "What's a Proud Boy? Cholet recalled asking at the bar as she walked in to find a group of 50 or so chatting FF Antifa as the Whittington filmed on much of the scenes. "We're taking the country back," he shouted. Birchman, an Air Force veteran, ordered the group to leave. Afterward, Whittington shared Cholet's photo in a Substack post. Local Somerville, South Carolina establishment owned by Antifa and pro-Marxist supporters, slanders conservative customers. "I don't think we're going to back down," she told the local TV reporter. The story faded, but the feud ignited never did. 2 years later, when Cholet sold T-shirts that read, "No uterus, no opinion," to raise money for abortion rights, Whittington called her and Birchman baby killers. 3 years after that, He and many others denounced her for a Facebook post written on the day Charlie Kirk was shot about Charlie's claim that preserving the Second Amendment was worth the cost of gun deaths. Welp S. Wonder how he feels now. Cholet wrote an hour before the news broke that Kirk had died. By then, Cholet had blasted Winton online dozens of times, mostly on his own Facebook page. She called him bigoted and untruthful and more than once a wet noodle. He claimed that she used to post his mugshots in the comments. Cholet said she couldn't recall doing that, but wouldn't be shocked if she had done it years ago. The fury over Cholet's support for the student protests eclipsed all of their past disputes. Over 4 days, Wilton posted about the case a dozen times, and on February 13th, his campaign broke out a local orbit. Libs of TikTok, which helped polarize the term rumor, posted his screenshots, Cholet photo, and Knott's phone number. Until then, internet critics had cast her as an overzealous progressive, manipulating students to hate Trump. But rapidly the narrative shifted. Now an online throng decided she was a sexual deviant who tried to lure children into her bar. Patriots need to swarm the place, a man from Alabama wrote. I'd love to go armed, of course. Cholet didn't know what would happen next, but Wilton suspected he did. Police never interviewed her, but he'd been in contact with them all week. Wilton demanded consequences, insisted that investigators take his allegations seriously, and they did. Officers were watching over his home, and Biles, he said, called to assure him that he was handling the investigation. Somerville police, Wilton added, told him that they intended to hold the adults involved accountable. His closest collaborator taunted Cholet on Facebook, Dina is going to jail. She got the call on February 17th. An officer informed her that she was being charged with contributing to delinquency of a minor, a misdemeanor that carries a potential 3-year prison term. She collapsed into her craft room floor. The day after, Cholet turned herself in and waited in jail for her virtual bond hearing, along with three men, including one she said was charged with attempted homicide. Wilton announced on the news on Facebook an hour later, just before boasting that he reached 18,000 followers. Wilton celebrated SRO Appreciation Day, indirectly thanking the officer who charged his political enemy. He shared a collage of photos from Somerville High, in one taken at the football game. Biles is holding up a sign above her head, get loud or go to jail. A week later, the school declared Biles its officer of the month. Cholet's mugshot was everywhere, on booking databases she had never heard of, and in messages from men she never met. On X, Instagram, TikTok, Substack, Truth Social, YouTube, Google reviews, and a pair of local news sites, even in the comments of her own Facebook page. Then Libs of TikTok shared it, drawing more than 43,000 likes. Though Cholet hadn't been connected to many onlookers, the image represented infallible evidence that the Wilton and his followers had said about her was true. The bar owner is going to be on the registry and will have to refrain from being around children, one woman declared on Wilton's Facebook as the story spread national. Pub owner allegedly urged teens to vandalize, be violent in high school group chat, read on a headline on Yahoo. Woman charged after joining anti-ICE teen group chat, read another from Newsweek. Cholet couldn't fathom how many people were talking about this case. Even in her defense, Adam Kinzinger, a former Republican congressman from Illinois and frequent Trump critic, assailed the arrest in a video viewed more than 717,000 times on YouTube. Didn't we have the First Amendment, he asked? It'll be okay, Bertram told her, and she wanted him to believe him because Cholet thought the truth would soon absolve her. Cholet understood so little about the legal bureaucracy that she bought two suits at Belk. Convicted, she'd get a chance to clear her name in court within days. The next hearing, though, wouldn't come until April. As she waited, people threatened to torch the pub. A man from Texas wrote on her Facebook Messenger that if she didn't leave kids alone, he would rape her. "I will hunt you down like an animal," he added, along with photos of assault rifles. Overwhelmed, she canceled the Knox charitable events, worried a troll would show up. She feared leaving her house and sporadically broke out in hives, lost 20 pounds, and upped her anxiety medicine. Cholet maintained her bravado in her online clashes, but more often wept later as she cleaned dishes at home. Cholet didn't report threats to law enforcement, she said, because she didn't trust them to protect her. With her phone in custody, she couldn't monitor the Knox security cameras, so friends stayed up all night keeping watch in the parking lot. Cholet's arrest wasn't enough for Willimpton. He pushed for more exposure, more commendations, more interventions, condemnations. "I have stood firm from day one in what is right," he wrote in his followers. "I will continue." Somerville police had given him what he wanted. No other agencies that examined the case pursued charges. Biles recommended that the teen who discussed vandalizing Willimpton's house be prosecuted for unlawful communication. Because the boy lived outside the city, it fell to the Dorchester County Sheriff's Office, which dropped it, a spokesperson said, because the information shared did not meet the elements of unlawful communication. On Facebook, Willimpton hammered the sheriff's office for dismissing his concerns to apply political pressure. He tagged more than a dozen lawmakers and public officials. None interceded on his behalf. A Secret Service agent interviewed the teen who wished Trump dead, according to Somerville police report, and concluded he didn't have any intentions of harming anyone. "The FBI was aware of the incident," a spokesperson said, but charged no one. Only Somerville police struck with an investigation as Biles built her own case against Cholet. She also sought charges after the two 14-year-old girls who'd asked in the chat how to defend themselves. One said she was handcuffed in her math class. Meanwhile, Willimpton teased that Cholet could face additional charges, and after previously vowing to protect the names of anti-Trump Somerville High teachers to police, he pushed for more scrutiny of the educators. Even weeks after the students canceled the walkout, Willimpton kept writing about it. He posted on the subject more than 30 times and began to describe his own role in methodical and misleading terms. He clipped a comment from the chat that read, "N-word, fine, I get kirked," a slang meant for being shot, and told his audience the teenage author was threatened to kill him. But the complete exchange shows that the boy, whose name Willimpton exposed, had joked about the government assassinating a friend from the chat, not Willimpton. The truth was clear enough that in the report Somerville police released to the Post, they had never even mentioned the boy's comment. Willimpton still portrayed himself as a symbol of political persecution. In one post, he tagged Kirk's still live Facebook account, and in another, he shared an image of a bloody Trump fist raised. "How many," Willimpton wrote, "have threatened to harm you, to assault you, to kill you for expressing your political views?" The preliminary hearing. Cholet had been warned would be formality. The court had to decide whether there was reasonable grounds to believe she committed a crime, but judges seldom dismiss charges at this stage. Her attorney told her not to come. Inside the courtroom one, the case significant

to decide whether there was reasonable grounds to believe she committed a crime, but judges seldom dismiss charges at this stage. Her attorney told her not to come. Inside the courtroom one, the case significance was apparent. On that afternoon of April 8th, half a dozen Somerville police officers watched from the gallery, including Wright, the chief who said he personally signed off on the charge. Somerville High School high principal sat at the back. Cholet's three supporters in the audience suspected none of them would be there if not for politics. The head of the regional solicitor's office, David Pascal, switched to the Republican Party last year, contending that Democrats are just too soft on crime. He appeared on Whittington's podcast to discuss another case months before Cholet's hearing and would again 2 weeks after to promote his run for attorney general. Pascal would later tell the Post that the politics played no role in his prosecution, insisting that he didn't even know Whittington was involved. Pascal noted that the office does not make charging decisions, though it could have declined to prosecute the case. It hadn't, and instead its police deputy, Kelly LaPlante, handled the hearing personally. The charge of contributing to the delinquency of a minor hinged on 2 points, that Cholet had influenced the students to leave classes and to threaten Willington. Biles, dressed in a uniform, first alleged that Cholet's encouragement crossed the line because the students intended to disrupt school, which the officer said would violate the law. But she misquoted Ms. Cholet in many important ways. Actually, like, let's get together, the officer accused Cholet of saying, though she never did, according to the chat review by the Post and Biles' own reports. She also misstated another Cholet's messages. Let's show them how to make this the best, as we're going to make this the best opportunity to skip school, disrupt school during instructional period. Cholet, Biles, testified, then invited the students to hear the Facebook page, which is true. I have a post up about all the threats you all getting, Cholet had written, including a link. But Biles cast the moment as evidence of Cholet's crime. This then led to a group of juveniles threatened to show up at one of these adults' houses, too, Biles testified. Cholet's attorney popped up from the defense attorney. Leto Gustavetri Marchant objected. Influence, Biles corrected, involving a precise language from the statute. The plant urged her to expand on the extent of Cholet's support for the students. You said she invited them to her business, LaPlante reminded the officer. That's a fact, not an evidence, Marchalette interjected. To be honest, a lot of this is not evidence, Magistrate Judge Amanda Livier replied. What no one told the judge was that LaPlante's assertion echoed a conspiracy theory that contributed to Cholet being labeled a groomer. It began when Whittington, whose wife had remained in the chat, twisted a benign online exchange into Dina Yo telling children to come to her bar to plot their walkout at school. Yikes. This is what actually happened, Cholet noticed a student defending the walkout to an enraged adult on Willington's Facebook page. Cholet took a screenshot, shared it with her own page, and asked, whose kid is this? I'ma buy him a not burger. The student then bragged back in the chat about Cholet's post saying, ah, she's gonna buy me food. By the hearing's end, though, Livener had heard enough. First, the judge addressed the claim that Cholet influenced the children to threaten Willington. I don't have any facts and evidence that tie the defendant to that. On the other allegations, Livier said it appeared that, according to Biles' testimony, Cholet had encouraged students to disobey the school, but they'd canceled the walkout so no underlying crime ever occurred. The judge paused. I'm going to grant the defendant motion to dismiss, she said, popping a wooden gavel.
within minutes.

minutes, Cholet posted the news on Facebook. If you spoke on it before, feel free to speak on it now at the same volume. I'll wait, she wrote, adding three emojis, two hearts, and a middle finger. Cholet kept waiting for retractions, apologies, vindications. They never came. Most none of the national blogs and YouTube channels had publicized her criminal charges, noted its dismissal. Nothing about ruling it appeared in Newsweek or Yahoo or Libs or TikTok accounts. Willington spun it as a victory. Judge said that while she's definitely influenced the behavior of these minors, he posted, and since they were stopped by the school from actually breaking the law by walking out, she had intended encouragement, and that encouragement didn't matter. Either way, he added, gross bitch. You just make up shit up, bro, Cholet commanded. Sure, he replied. Afterward, Wilmington went largely silent about the case, but then questioned months later about the unproven allegations and derails Cholet's life, he remained defiant. He insisted that she did not join the chat because of the threats adults made in response to this post. This is absolute falsehood, he said. Despite the fact that she flagged the threats just before she entered the chat and after she did, told the students about them. He said that although the comments teens made about him were serious enough to warrant his public campaign and criminal investigation, the ones the adults made about the teens were just some random people saying something about a water gun. He said still he believes the Kirked comment was a threat against his life, even though none of the law enforcement agencies that scrutinized the chat ever acted on it. He said Cholet posted his Facebook page in the chat, triggering threats against him. Absolutely, she did, he said, though when asked for evidence, Wilmington acknowledged he couldn't provide any. Cholet went silent. She wanted her thousand of detractors to admit they were wrong, and she demanded it in only one way she knew how, online. All my charges were dropped in the preliminary because I was completely unfounded. Cholet wrote one persistent tormentor on Facebook, the terrible stuff you said to me and about me were just you being a mean for no reason. Only your regular customers give a wig, the woman replied. We don't. Cholet peered the screen. Oh, the truth doesn't matter, Cholet thought, and then her mind returned to Trump, a man many of her agnostics revered, who also accused his enemies of crimes they didn't commit. The distance between Cholet believed about that she encouraged student activists and what she told online every day, that she was a child predator, felt impossible to reconcile. She resumed her charitable work, even delivering gift baskets to dispatchers at the Somerville Police Department, but she never shed the paranoia that the community thinks she is the horrible thing that internet labeled her. One day at Food Line, a cashier looked into her eyes. I know who you are, the woman said. As Cholet braced for an insult, the cashier extended a hand. They bumped fists. Other strangers encouraged her, too. A Somerville High parent raised in Germany thanked her for standing up for her child's classmates, comparing Cholet's circumstances to the 1933 when Nazis relayed on citizens to report distant neighbors. Another local mom urged her to sue every person and institution involved in the debacle. Lots of people did. This was the most flagrant and blatant attacks on the First Amendment by a far-reach wing of a right provocateur and an online mob and public officials, wrote Plemento Voice, a progressive South Carolina outlet. I don't want to sue my town, Shirley said at first, but then she thought of the students who never walked out and had suffered repercussions anyway. The group's founder, then suspended for about a week, Biles said, told her the Secret Service had uncovered her real identity. The criminal case against the two freshman girls remained open. One underwent therapy after her appetite disappeared, and the other who had been cuffed in class moved away because her family said they no longer believe
she would have a normal high school experience in Somerville. One afternoon in late May, Cholet's attorney told her he'd begun the paperwork to file litigation, asking her adversaries to preserve evidence. A surge of anxiety numbed her body, but Cholet told herself she could make a difference. The legal system had been used against her, but now she could use it to prove that even in 2026, truth did matter. That is what she told herself again and again, but then she read that Trump had called for somebody else who opposed him to be imprisoned. Then, not long after, she heard Wilmington had introduced his audience to a new threat that demanded their anger and actions, a local tyranny teacher who he said was exposing children to denigrancy. Then on Facebook, another man called Cholet a groomer. That is all the time we have for today. I'm Janet from the Talking Information Center, and thank you for listening to the Washington Post

0: Hello, this is Yvonne Mastromano, President and CEO at Virginia Voice. Is it just me, or has summer blazed by at the speed of, well, summer? Before we know it, it will be time to rake the leaves, and we'll feel a bit of chill in the air. So it must also be time for the Virginia Voice Fall Fundraiser. 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
2: 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It is the 21st of September, 2026. And with today's Wall Street Journal, we say hello to Steve and John.
3: Thank you, John Shea, and hello, everyone. We're going to start the reading of the Wall Street Journal today in the U.S. News section with this article. Economies hum despite higher rates. Resilience in face of steeper borrowing costs suggest AI productivity boost. Article by Chelsea Delaney. Some economists see a silver lining to the global surge in borrowing costs. The economy is strong enough to handle them. Economies around the world are showing surprising resilience to higher central bank interest rates and government bond yields that have jumped to multi-decade highs across the developed world. The Federal Reserve, Bank of Japan, and European Central Bank are among central banks that have lifted interest rates to contain inflation driven by the war with Iran. Investors expect they will not only keep tightening policy but hold rates at higher levels for the foreseeable future. The economy's strength in the face of higher borrowing costs suggests it has shifted into a higher gear, helped by a surge in artificial intelligence investment that economists hope will boost productivity for years to come. While rising rates make borrowing money to invest in a business or buy a house more expensive and depress demand, there are signs the economy overall has the strength to withstand them. Stocks have also weathered the rise in rates better than many had feared, with corporate profits holding up and the AI trade intact. While many on Wall Street are warning high rates could pull money out of the stock market and into higher-yielding bonds, so far that has not materialized. It is a positive sign the economy can sustain higher rates because there is essentially more underlying growth, said Sven Yari Sten, chief European economist at Goldman Sachs. Economists are raising estimates for a key indicator known as the neutral rate of interest, an elusive level where borrowing costs neither restrict nor stimulate growth. Neutral rates are often described as a guiding light for central bankers, though policymakers say they don't directly target them. Fed Chairman Kevin Warsh on Wednesday described neutral rates as useful academically, but not relevant to his decision-making. Neutral rates cannot be directly observed, and instead must be inferred. Rising growth and price pressures suggest policy rates are below neutral, while weakening inflation and growth suggest rates are above neutral. Throughout this year, some Fed policymakers described the central bank's policy as slightly restrictive. On Wednesday, Walsh said he and his colleagues were hard-pressed to find evidence of that, with the labor market strengthening. He described the rate increase as removing a dose of accommodation. The Fed's latest rate projections showed the median neutral rate estimate rose to 3.25% from 3.1%, an unexpectedly large increase, according to Goldman Sachs. The ECB's chief economist this summer estimated the Eurozone's neutral rate range has risen by a quarter percentage point to 2.50 at the top end. Japan's neutral rate has also risen by about a quarter point, Goldman estimated last month. The rise in neutral rate estimates has helped fuel the sell-off in long-term government bonds, said Daniel Herrenberg, chief lead economist at Oxford Economics. Herrenberg believes the rise in global neutral rates is just getting started. He projects the rate will rise another half percentage point in the U.S. over the next 5 years, and about a quarter point in the Eurozone. Expectations for higher AI-driven productivity are partly responsible for the rise in both the U.S. and Europe, though Herrenberg expects Europe will take longer to see the full effect due to slower adoption. More productivity growth brings in more tax revenue, which makes higher interest rates more manageable, Herrenberg said. Other drivers of higher neutral rates are more worrying, he said, such as higher government debt levels. Rising government debt means borrowers have to pay higher interest rates to motivate investors to buy more. Neutral rates have been in the decline since the 1980s, academic research has shown. Many economists attribute the fall in part to higher demand for retirement savings as populations aged and less appetite for productive investment. That was followed by what former Fed Chair Ben Bernanke called the global saving glut in the early 2000s. He argued countries like China were further driven down the interest rates by investing their huge trade surpluses into safe assets like U.S. Treasuries. The Fed's Walsh last month said the savings glut is over. This moment is one of a global investment surge, he said. Central banks are likely to welcome higher neutral rates, sometimes referred to as R-starred. It gives them more room to raise rates to fight inflation and space to cut them during a downturn to stimulate growth. Some economists question whether growth prospects have fundamentally brightened, especially outside the U.S. In the U.S., it makes more sense to believe the neutral rate has gone up. In Europe, I'm still struggling, said Karsten Breske, global head of macro research at ING. I don't see the productivity growth story here. I don't see an increase in potential growth. John.
4: Morning, Steve. Thank you. Front page news, GOP uses cash edge to battle midterm handicaps. Outlays in key states top $200 million in bid to offset momentum for the Democrats. This is by Ken Thomas and Anthony DeBarros, Washington. Republicans are pumping money into a series of Senate and House battleground states, unleashing one of their biggest advantages over Democrats as they seek to overcome headwinds in the election's final weeks. Democratic candidates have mostly outpaced their Republican opponents in fundraising, but the GOP has maintained a significant lead among their network of super PACs, and party committees are beginning to open, and the spending spigot is open in significant ways. Advertisers supporting Republicans across 10 key states races have spent more than $204 million in the first 18 days of September, according to Ad Impact, $83 million more than those helping Democrats. It is a sharp turn upward from all of August, when the Republican spending advantage was about $9 million. The onslaught could help Republicans level the playing field as they seek to overcome President Trump's unpopularity and voter discontent with economic malaise and climbing fuel prices. I think we're going to have enough money. I think we will have a bad result in the midterms. I don't think we'll be able to blame it on money, said John Kennedy, Republican from Louisiana, who has traveled extensively in support of GOP candidates, including planned stops this weekend in Kansas, Iowa, and Nebraska. You've got both sides basically saying that the other side's worse than me, and it's hard to win an election like that. Thank God, I'm sorry for the country, but politically, thank God that the Hamas wing of the Democratic Party is in control. Otherwise, we'd be total lunch meat, Kennedy said. Democrats hope that the map of competitive races that has extended into once safe Republican districts will put Trump and his allies on the defensive and force difficult spending decisions in the final weeks, negating some of their fundraising advantage. The hole that Donald Trump has dug for the Republicans and continues to dig every day is not something that can be made up with a few $100 million worth of feel-good ads, said Senator Elizabeth Warren, Democrat from Massachusetts, saying that people are angry about the economy, the Iran war, and corruption. The most notable uptick came in Texas, with $62 million in ads supporting Republican Ken Paxton so far this month, compared with about $17 million behind Democratic candidate James Tallarico, Republican. Supporting spending this month exceeded that for the Democrats in every Senate race considered a toss-up by the Cook political party. The first time that has happened in this election cycle. In House elections, Republicans aligned spending this month is ahead of Democrats in 15 of 21 races that Cook rates as a toss-up, according to Ad Impact. Spending in September, when most party primaries have been completed, serves as an early indicator of how the two parties may fare in head-to-head activity for the general election. This month, the Trump-aligned Super PAC MAGA Inc. disclosed spending $10 million on streaming TV ads to back Paxton and oppose Tallarico, its first multi-million dollar spend of the election cycle. On Saturday, it reported spending $5 million more. The group currently has less than $1 million in ad books through the election, according to Ad Impact. But other GOP-aligned groups are readying large spends. They include $169 million reserved by the Senate Leadership Fund and $155 million by the Congressional Leadership Fund. Senate Republicans have urged their colleagues to make a robust pitch on steps that the administration and party have taken to address inflation. During a Senate luncheon last week, Senator Susan Collins of Maine spoke of the need to pitch voters on economic prescriptions beyond tax cuts, including permitting reform of affordable housing and energy products. In Georgia and in North Carolina races, considered leaning toward Democrats' ad spending margins, a tighter and activity wrapped up in August. Since then, spending supporters John Ossoff of Georgia totaled $35 million compared to $26 million from his GOP opponent. And in North Carolina, ad spending favoring former Republican National Committee Chairman Michael Whatley. Republicans had sought to make defeating Ossoff a priority, but he has vastly outraised Collins, and polls show him with a comfortable lead in the battleground state. In North Carolina, Cooper has had a steady advantage against Whatley. If Republicans continue to trail in both of those races, it might mean that the party will need to divert resources into other more pressing states, including Kansas and Ohio. More than $78 million has been spent since August in Ohio supporting Husted at Impact Data Shows, ahead of the $57 million for Brown. And in Maine, backers for Collins have spent more than $41 million. Okay, a sharp increase in advertising this month on the GOP cited raised spending since August to about $39 million for Rogers versus 35B. Let's all agree we have a broken and horrible Frankenstein of an ad campaign finance system. But when they're swamping us with President Trump's money, I'm going to rally other Democrats to try and gin up in response. Mark Short, a former advertiser to former Vice President Mike Pence, said party fundraising is less important than it used to be because of the shifting media landscape. There are so many other ways to get your message out, Short said. Whether you'd rather have the money than not, yes, it is a factor. If it is to be used, no. Steve.
3: From the front page of today's Wall Street Journal, oil tanker shortage threatens to keep fuel prices elevated. Record shipping costs through Strait of Hormuz could offset any crude price slide. Article by Rebecca Feng, Georgie Kenchev, and Summer Saeed. The Iran war has created a new shortage on the oil market. This time, the scare commodity isn't just crude. It is the ships that carry it. Drone attacks that shut Saudi Arabia's bypass pipeline early this month have forced more crude back through the Strait of Hormuz and onto a tanker fleet already stretched thin. The impact has spread worldwide, as longer voyages and shuttle runs around Hormuz tie up ships and push the daily rate of hiring oil tankers to records. The squeeze adds another cost to a war that has been disrupting energy supplies across the globe. Fewer available tankers are slowing oil deliveries, just as record shipping costs squeeze refiners' margins, threatening to keep fuel prices high, even if global crude prices fall. That could add fresh pressure on U.S. gasoline prices before November elections that are already expected to be difficult for President Trump's Republican Party. The sudden supply crunch among oil supertankers, known as Very Large Crude Carriers, or VLCCs, has boosted the cost of hauling oil through the strait to the highest on record. Earlier this month, the cost of hiring an oil supertanker to load inside the Persian Gulf and transit the Strait of Hormuz topped $1 million a day, according to maritime intelligence firm Wynwood. That works out to $26 a barrel, or roughly a quarter of the crude's value based on the current market price. Normally, shipping costs are a fraction of the value of crude cargo. The tanker shortage extends beyond the Middle East. Rates around the world also are surging. Globally, average daily earnings for a VLCC reached $651,107 Thursday, nearly doubling from a week earlier, before Saudi Arabia's bypass pipeline, known as the East-West Pipeline, was shut, according to Clarkson's research. The pipeline is the kingdom's main bypass around the strait. It carried crude from the Persian Gulf to the Red Sea port of Yanbu. From there, the Saudis have been able to ship millions of barrels of oil to customers around the world. People familiar with the operations of Saudi Aramco, the state oil company, said it is possible the pipeline could be partially restarted within days, though hurdles remain over technical issues. Meanwhile, Yanbu hasn't loaded any crude tankers since the attacks, according to ship trackers. Aramco has warned some European and Asian customers to expect delays or cancellations for September and October, the people said. If partial pipeline flows aren't restored in the coming days, more crude shipments could be scrapped, they said. Saudi-flagged vessels have stopped transiting Bab al-Mandeb Strait, a maritime choke point connecting the Red Sea to the Gulf of Aden, now controlled by the Houthis, amid the pipeline outage and attacks on Saudi vessels by the Iran-aligned Houthi militants, according to ship trackers. More than a dozen Saudi-flagged vessels have rerouted via the Cape of Good Hope in South Africa at an extra cost of $1 million a trip per ship, according to Wynwood. As a result, Aramco is pushing more crude through Hormuz, leaning on a workaround used often by its neighbors, ship-to-ship transfers. The maneuver involves short trips, moving oil from Gulf terminals to ports just outside Hormuz, where it can be transferred to vessels headed to global markets. The transfers keep oil moving, but occupy ships that would otherwise be available for other cargoes. Since the attack on the East-West pipeline, a dozen VLCCs exited from the Strait of Hormuz, loaded with 24 million barrels of crude from Ras Tanura, the kingdom's main loading terminal along the Persian Gulf, according to ship tracker Kepler. Aramco was talking with some Asian customers about taking crude from tankers off Oman via ship-to-ship transfers, according to the people familiar with Aramco's operations. The shift means more of the world's roughly 900 VLCCs are currently held up near Hormuz, doing those short-haul shuttle runs, or sailing longer journeys around the Cape of Good Hope, pushing up costs. Around 15% of the global VLCC fleet is now off the coast of Oman, according to Stephen Gordon, global head of Clarkson's research. More supertankers also are off the market as they are taking longer journeys around the Cape of Good Hope. The detour adds around 2 weeks to the journey. Saudi Arabia's shift towards eastern ports and the Strait of Hormuz has limits, said Matthew Wright, Kepler's lead freight analyst. There are indications there is limited additional ship-to-ship transfer support capacity for more shuttle flows, he said. The workaround appears to be working so long as Iran allows, said Natasha Kaneva, head of global commodity strategy at J.P. Morgan. John.
4: Thank you, Steve. From the A3 page today, what it's like to be a worker in a data center. This is by Owen Tucker Smith, Ashburn, Virginia. Growing up, James Waddy wanted to be a professional athlete. Now he logs 30,000 steps a day, roaming the halls of a million-square-foot data center in the Virginia suburbs. The 33-year-old includes sniffing for burning equipment that could indicate overheating, feeling tubes for cracks and looking for faulty lighting, or broken power transformers. Waddy, a lead engineer at the center, oversees dozens of other engineers who do the same and calls himself the general. I don't hear any noises, he said, pacing a raised floor above a chamber that circulates air to cool servants. I don't smell anything. Everything's running fine. Data centers are drawing intense scrutiny as Americans grow increasingly leery of AI and the technology's potential risks. They're also somewhat mysterious beyond their often boxy, nondescript exteriors. What's inside and what our work is doing? Waddy's facility, owned by the data center company Digital Reality, is filled with echoing hallways so long some technicians ride scooters to get around. Even with up to 100 people on the site at a given time, the facility employs about 50, but contracted security staff and employees sent by customers also work there. The building's massive size means many of its rooms are empty on a recent weekday tour. Data center employees are working at in-demand job powering the nation's artificial intelligence investment. Data centers don't require large staffs, but the huge scale of the nation's build-out potentially translates to tens of thousands of workers. There are already roughly 2,700 operational data centers facilities in the U.S., according to industry data provided by Data Center Map. They include the 9-year-old facility where Waddy works, which sits in a dense cluster known as the Data Center Alley, about an hour outside of Washington, D.C. Nearly 400 more are under construction nationwide, while at least 1,500 are in the planning stage, Data Center Map estimated. More than 1 million job seekers have searched for data center roles on the hiring website. Indeed is the name. This year, in August, searches were up eightfold from early 2022. The job site's research has found that for hourly employees tasked with maintenance and installation work, data centers offer roughly 42% pay premiums compared with similar jobs at other kinds of businesses. A project manager at a center makes around $115,000. Digital Reality said entry-level engineers at its facilities can make roughly $66,000, while average pay can top $120,000 for people with more experience. Professionals with skills in electrical systems, networking, engineering, and cooling systems are in high demand, said Brandy Galvin Miranda, Chief People Officer at data center operator Equinox. Major tech companies have invested in training skilled workforces to build the facilities. In data center dense Virginia, Northern Virginia Community College launched a program for data center work with help from the private sector. These are mission-critical facilities running around the clock, and that takes a specific mix of technical training, safety discipline, and handsome experience hands-on experience, which is in short supply relative to how fast the industry is growing, said Cindy Fiddleman, Digital Reality's Chief Human Resources Officer. The compared company operates more than 300 data centers on six continents. Digital Reality is also dealing with the increasing intense public backlash against data center construction. In Atlanta, the company has sought an exemption from a local ban on data centers near transit centers as it tries to build a $500 million center in the city. Locals have pushed back against the project. A Digital Reality spokesman said that the project would create well-paying jobs and that it has committed to getting there the right way in partnership with the community. The Ashburn site includes a mix of white and blue-collar workers. Among them are security guards, technicians who look after customers' cable setups, supply chain officers who source materials, and engineers who monitor for problems. Don Atkinson has worked for the company for almost 14 years. These days, the 53-year-old has a managerial role. Like many industry workers, Atkinson is grappling with a sudden shift in public opinion about a workplace where he landed a solid career. "We love America, we love our country, we love the industry, and it's just weird," he said. He also noted he doesn't use much AI himself. "It's a weird place right now." Another worker, where Malcolm Mosley, said his family sometimes brings us up the politics of data centers, but he tries not to focus on it. "I just come here to do my job." Steve?
3: 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High rates redefine rules of home sales. Real estate agents give much different advice these days than they did 5 years ago. Article by Veronica Dagger and Nicholas G. Miller. With mortgage rates on the cusp of topping 7% for the fifth year in a row, it might be time to stop waiting for lower rates to put your home on the market. Home sales have cooled significantly as high rates make buyers think twice. Sales of existing homes last month were at their lowest level in more than a year, and that was before the Federal Reserve raised interest rates on Wednesday. The average 30-year fixed mortgage rate rose to 6.95% last week, Freddie Mac said Thursday. Most sellers can no longer count on a swift sale. Buyers are quick to walk away from homes that are overpriced or in poor condition. Of course, real estate remains local and varies often by region and price. Luxury properties have more cash buyers and remain competitive. But middle market and starter homes are facing rate-sensitive buyers. We asked real estate agents what they are saying now that they weren't saying 5 years ago about how to sell a home. Here's what they told us. Vanessa Leinbrook, a Redfin agent at Lake Stevens, Washington, said, "The biggest mistake sellers are making today is thinking their home is better than the market. 5 years ago, when there were more buyers competing for fewer homes, sellers could be more aggressive on price and still expect buyers to show up," she said. "But today, even if you have the best home in the block, that doesn't mean buyers will pay whatever you think it's worth." Bill Kowalschuk, an agent for Christie's International Real Estate in New York, tells the sellers he works with not to automatically reject an offer because it includes some sort of concessions. A deal he worked on was instructive, he said. He was representing a buyer considering a property listed for $379,000 in Jersey City, New Jersey. The buyer originally wanted to offer $370,000, but he suggested the buyer offer $385,000 with a 20% down payment, while also requesting a $12,320 seller contributions toward buying down the mortgage rate from around 7%. The deal went forward. Assuming the property appraises at the higher purchase price, the seller would receive about $2,680 more before commissions and other transaction costs. Meanwhile, using the seller's contribution to buy down the interest rate would save the buyer roughly $123 a month on their payment. Chris Wands, a Douglas Elliman agent in Miami, said that with higher mortgage rates, buyers have limited cash left after closing. In South Florida, they are already stretched by soaring insurance, taxes, flood exposure, homeowners association dues, and potential assessments, Juan said. A minor issue that arises in an inspection can easily break buyers' budgets if they have to pay to fix it themselves. Even serious buyers will walk away if a seller refuses to acknowledge the issue. 5 years ago, sellers could say no to repairs and rely on a backup offer. Today, It might pay to provide a reasonable credit or fix the problem, according to Wands. I recently saw a deal fall apart over a $40,000 repair estimate from the buyer's inspection, he said. The buyer asked for a $15,000 credit to offset costs. The seller declined. The buyer walked. Allie Carr, a Berkshire Hathaway Home Services agent in Cleveland, said, "It pays to make your house look meticulously maintained. Fix the baseboards, the little dings in the cabinets, the landscaping, the mulch. Make the property look buttoned up. That can make a big difference. Even so, sellers should consider a modest price discount because of how high rates are," she said. "What is more, it is already a lukewarm time of the year to be selling." She said some buyers who could have afforded homes up to $600,000 at the beginning of the year are now thinking of spending closer to $500,000. "The people who I've been searching with for months suddenly don't want to push it," Carr said. Ben Dixon, a Douglas Elliman agent in New York City and the Hamptons, said today he is much more willing to tell an owner to consider not selling at all. For owners who locked in at a 2 or 3% mortgage several years ago, temporarily becoming a landlord could be a compelling alternative. The current market requires evaluating a property's highest value use rather than defaulting to a sale, he said. Owners holding ultra-low fixed-rate mortgages could take advantage of the strong rental demand, he said. High rents might cover carrying costs, generate cash flow, and allow the owner to hold on to their low-cost debt until the market takes a turn for the better. John.
4: Thank you, Steve. From the business and finance section, B1. Automakers police lowest car prices. This is by Christopher Ottz. More automakers are preventing their dealers from publicly competing on price in the name of consumer transparency. Starting next month, Jeep parent Stellantis will be the latest U.S. automaker to adopt minimum advertised pricing for its dealers, a rule that sets a floor for the lowest price dealers can advertise a vehicle. General Motors, Mazda, Toyota, Kia, and Hyundai already mandate how low their dealers' advertising prices can go, among others. In theory, the practice means dealers can't set deceptively low prices and then hike them when the buyers show up. But it also means buyers won't know the best price they can get on a car until they go directly from the dealership. If they want price shop, they need to go to each dealership or contact them independently. There is no question it makes price discovery for consumers harder, said Scott Painter, founder and chief executive of car buying platform True Car. Stellantis vehicles are currently discounted more than three times as deeply from their sticker price as the average car, according to a car shopping aid, Car Edge. The automaker is looking to shore up its brand integrity, according to documents reviewed by the Wall Street Journal, and to keep dealers from cheapening their images of Jeep, Dodge, Ram, and Chrysler with fire sale tactics. A Stellantis spokesperson said the automaker recognized the need for more consistent consumer experience and a framework for sustainable growth for our retail network. The changes come as Stellantis seeks to expand its lineup with an onslaught of new vehicles by 2030, she said. Automakers and many dealers contend that keeping their advertised prices from going too low make things more transparent for car buyers, not less. They say the real effect is to rein in a deceptive car dealer who bait and switch shoppers while deals that are too good to be true. Typically, the cheapest price that you can find on the internet is not going to end up being your best deal overall, said Jared Glover, who runs a Jeep Ram store in the Tulsa, Oklahoma area. Something is going to change. There's a reason why the price is so cheap. GM, in its 2026 document, laying out advertising standards for Chevrolet, Buick, and GM, said no customer wants to arrive at the dealership only to learn that they will need to pay something different than what they expected. The automaker said it maintains standards to ensure price transparency in advertising. Yet the rules underscore how opaque and even confusing the traditional car buying experience can be. State laws ensure only franchise dealers can sell new vehicles, and in most cases, prices are negotiable instead of fixed by the manufacturer. The exceptions are electric vehicle newcomers like Tesla and Rivian, which also sold cars directly to consumers at fixed prices. Used car giant Carvana is also using the fixed price model as it branches into selling new Stellantis vehicles. Starting with the 2027 model, ads for Stellantis vehicles generally cannot go below the invoice price, which is the amount that the dealer pays the automaker for the car, according to documents reviewed by the journal. Invoice prices, which aren't publicized, are typically a little less than the sticker price. The new rules limit words dealers can use to signal the price that they are advertising isn't the lowest they are willing to go. Phrases like unlocked additional price, click here for lower price, and ask about additional discounts aren't allowed. Prompts like get this price and pick my payment are okay, according to Stellantis presentations to dealers. The Federal Trade Commission has been cracking down on longtime car dealer tactics like advertising prices and failed to disclose mandatory fees and add-ons, with dealers and third-party sites like Cars.com and Autotrader.com scrambling to comply. Many Jeep Ram dealers are on board with Stellantis' new rules, believing that they will curb away discounting and allow them to sell cars at a higher price. Fort Lauderdale, Florida area dealer Gianno Marco Taverna typically advertises discounts of 20% or more off the sticker price. He feels he has no choice but to keep up with the other dealers in his area, even if competitors are obscuring fees and add-ons. My negotiation start price is higher, so it will always allow us to sell cars for more gross profit, Taverna says. And if everybody plays by the rules, it's a better experience for the customer. Some dealers say they see more as a step towards moving towards a no-haggle sales model like a Tesla or Carvana, especially as more buyers build a balk at haggling and other tactics. It says a lot about what the customer wants, says Ronnie Flowers, general manager of Friendship Dealers in Dodge Jam Ram in Johnson City, Tennessee. Customers want transparency. They don't want to be long and tumultuous and have to negotiate. Steve?
3: 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A highlight? Watching Tinkerbell sprinkle pixie dust on his infant twins during an evening parade. Out of all those people, this one character just happens to pick them out of the dark, the 35-year-old father from Rochester, New York. My wife was in tears. The Haydens were part of a rising number of visitors to Disney's U.S. theme parks this summer, a trend expected to roll through the end of the year. In the most recent quarter, attendance was up 3% compared with the prior year, the largest boost to its traffic since 2023, when the park's initial post-COVID boom subsided. Disney's attendance surge stands in contrast to its competitors, including Universal, Orlando Resort, and SeaWorld, which have reported weaker foot traffic compared with last year. Travel agents and visitors say a flurry of discounts, special events, and new attractions convince families to make their way to the House of Mouse in Florida and California. By contrast, Universal parent company Comcast is projecting softer demand for the rest of the year, as is SeaWorld owner United Parks and Resorts. SeaWorld was affected by bad weather during July, and the park continues to log a decline in international visitors to the U.S., the company said. High gas prices and airfares have cooled demand for Universal theme park visitors. Comcast Chief Financial Officer Jason Armstrong told investors earlier this month. He also noted that last year's opening of the company's new Epic Universe Park in Florida may have prompted some people to make their trips in 2025 instead of this year. By contrast, Disney Chief Financial Officer Hugh Johnston said the company pivoted to focus on drawing more U.S. visitors to American theme parks by lowering prices and creating more deals, even with price discounts. Disney's per capita guest spending rose 4% in the second quarter when compared with last year. Based on the number of forward bookings Disney already has, the company is projecting the higher traffic trend to continue, setting it up for a bumpy year in 2027, when it starts to roll out a series of new attractions as part of a multi-billion dollar investments in its experiences division, including new rides based on the Monsters, Inc., Indiana Jones, and Cars films, among others. The first sign that Disney was looking at a stronger summer emerged at the start of 2026, when bookings began pouring in, according to travel agents. Even though kids are out of school for the summer, the season can be a challenge for theme parks in warmer destinations like Florida that often deal with extreme heat. The rising numbers of home or hybrid school children, plus other parents who are willing to pull their kids out of school for a trip, has extended the travel window well beyond summer, said Greg Antonell, co-owner of Florida-based travel agency Mickey Travels. Special events, including Halloween parties and seasonal food and wine festivals, have also spurred people to schedule travel differently. Walt Disney World expanded its Cool Kids summer program to include indoor activities like kids' dance parties and character meet and greets at certain hotels, running from late May through early September, said Chelsea Philly, the senior resort senior vice president for commercial strategy. In California, Disneyland Resorts introduced deals including free park hopping between its two theme parks for kids between the ages of 3 and 9. Disney launched new year-round promotions at the start of the year, including one at Disney World where younger children can get a free dining plan if others in their party booked a room at Disney-owned hotel and purchased dining plans. Josh Sakafusa's son turned 10 next year, making him an adult in the eyes of Walt Disney World, at least where ticketing is concerned. So the clock was ticking for the Ohio family to go on their dream vacation. When he and his wife learned about the discounts on hotel rooms and free meals for the kids, they booked a June trip. It was kind of perfect timing, what with the offers that they had and the age of our kids, the 36-year-old transportation engineer said. It really made a lot more affordable than when we had looked at going there in other years. John.
4: Thank you, Steve. Greenland deal eases way for the U.S. to invest on island. This is by Suni Engel Ramason. The security deal over Greenland, announced by President Trump on Friday, relieves the pressure from months of U.S. maneuvering to control the semi-autonomous Danish territory and smooths the way for more U.S. investments on the crash-starved but resource-rich Arctic island. U.S. and Greenlandic business people say that they hope the agreement, which is expected to be signed this week, will ease geopolitical tensions, drive investment, and remove some of the stigma many Greenlanders attach to cooperating with the Americans. Trump's initial interest in controlling Greenland, dating back to his first term in office, spurred new commercial attention to the island and its potential. But his threat to annex it by force made investors skittish and Greenlanders wary of the American intentions. While the deal is unlikely to immediately open the floodgates to major investments in mining and or oil drilling, sectors hampered by harsh Arctic conditions and structural obstacles, it will bring stability to other areas where U.S. businesses have shown interest. Many Greenlandic business people say the U.S. is a natural partner given its geographical proximity. If the deal gets over the line, it will benefit all parties. We need to put behind us the insecurity that has plagued us, not only as individuals, but in the business community for nearly 2 years, said a lawmaker from the Greenlandic Ministry for Business and Mining Resources. I have seen an increased American investment interest in recent years, and we want to build on that interest. The text of the deal has yet to be published, but U.S., Danish, and Greenlandic officials suggest it would build on an existing 1951 treaty amended in 2004 that gives the U.S. the right to deploy troops and build bases on an Arctic island. As such, the New Deal falls short well of Trump's stated ambitions of territorial control. One addition to the New Deal is that it will remain in effect in the event of Greenlandic independence from Denmark or a collapse of the North Atlantic Treaty Organization, U.S. and Danish officials cited. Trump's threats to annex Greenland triggered the worst foreign policy crisis in Denmark since World War II and incensed Washington's European NATO allies. Trump this year threatened to impose tariffs on the allied countries that opposed his territorial designs on Greenland. This agreement removes a significant geopolitical uncertainty that has hung over Greenland in the last year, said Larry Swets, chairman of the Greenland Energy, which plans to spend $60 million drilling for oil in the island's east. Greater clarity and stability make long-term investments more feasible, lower than the perceived risk of committing capital, and should help unlock the private investment Greenland needs to develop its resources, infrastructure, and economy. Trump's annexation threats made Greenlanders and Danes deeply skeptical of U.S. investors, particularly those with ties to the administration. Drew Horn, a former Trump official who says he is developing a rare earth venture and a hydropower AI data center in Greenland, was accused in Danish media of being part of a covert influence campaign. Horn called the allegations fantastical. He said he worked behind the scenes to shape the coming deal, which he hoped would help attract U.S. investors to Greenlandic projects like this. With the public deal being announced, the boogeyman had been removed from the equation.

0: allegations fantastical. He said he worked behind the scenes to shape the coming deal, which he hoped would help attract U.S. investors to Greenlandic projects like this. With the public deal being announced, the boogeyman had been removed from the equation, said Horn, who is also a founder of the CEO Green Met, a financial advisory firm. People can see me for what I really am without these sorts of crazy accusations or aspirations. Polls show a majority of Greenlanders rank the stagnant economy among the main concerns. The economy of Greenland, population 56,000, is slow growing and not diversified, and it relies on more than $1 billion of annual subsidiaries from Copenhagen and the European Union. Its main activities are fishing and recent surge in investment to build new airports. The world's largest island has untapped mineral resources buried deep beneath the ice, but they are difficult and expensive to reach. Steve.
1: Trump creates AI force after outcry. Article by Brian Schwartz and Amrith Ramkumar. President Trump said he was launching a unit focused on artificial intelligence after leading figures in the industry sounded the alarm over the technology. I am forming the AI force, much like I did Space Force, which has been a tremendous success in my first term, Trump said on Truth Social on Saturday. He added he is also recruiting an AI czar. The president had appointed investor David Sachs as his AI and crypto czar before the businessman stepped down from that role to become co-chair of the president's council of advisors on science and technology, a role in which he is still one of Trump's top advisors on AI policy. Saturday was the first time the president has suggested there could be a new federal government entity solely dedicated to AI, but it isn't clear what role it would play. Several other units of the government work on tech policy, including the White House Office of Science and Technology Policy, the Commerce Department, and the Defense Department. Trump has been critical of proposals for increased AI regulations and defensive over attacks on the sector, arguing that limited guardrails are needed to stay ahead of China and boost the economy. We will not in any way hinder or stifle the growth of this incredible industry. Rather, we will cherish it, help it, and watch it as it grows, Trump said in his post. Michael Kratsios, the director of the Office of Science and Technology Policy, said Sunday on Fox News that the AI force would coordinate agencies working on the issue. Our position is, if you do believe that you are developing a technology that is unsafe, or you don't want it out in the world, you can just stop it. You don't need someone to force you to do that, Kratsios said. Tech industry executives said it isn't clear how the new entity will work or who would be chosen for the czar role. Trump has been torn between one group of advisors who are worried about advancing capabilities of AI models and the cyber risk they pose, and a second, led by Sachs, that wants minimal regulation. The president has often changed his stance on various AI policies as a result, making the administration's moves difficult to predict. Nobody knows what this means, said Adam Krasovich, head of center-left tech industry group Chamber of Progress. He needs a czar because the last 6 months of AI policymaking in the White House without an AI czar has been chaos. Trump is expected to meet with tech CEOs in the coming days to discuss AI policy. Trump recently called efforts to regulate AI and fears about out-of-control models a hoax, a position that contrasts with how many voters feel about the issue heading into the November midterms. A Gallup poll that was taken in March showed that nearly half of those surveyed strongly oppose the construction of local AI data centers, which are needed to run models that millions of people use daily. The White House didn't respond to requests for comment. Anthropic Chief Executive Dario Amodei has been among the most prominent voices in AI industry leadership calling for a slowdown in development. In a speech Friday at Colgate University, former President Barack Obama backed those companies that have called for a check on AI development and endorsed calls for greater government oversight. John.
0: Hey, Steve, the L.A. Lakers buyers plan to triple value. This is by Jessica Tunkel and Mark Mara. The buyers of the Los Angeles Lakers are telling prospective investors they expect to nearly triple the basketball team's valuation within 10 years. That is one of the several aggressive financial projections included in an investment presentation being circulated by

0: by Thrive Capital, the investment firm helmed by Joshua Kushner, according to a copy reviewed by the Wall Street Journal. A group led by Kushner and former Disney chief executive Bob Iger last month struck a deal to purchase the team from the finance mogul Mark Walter at a $12.5 billion valuation. In the presentation, the buyers laid out plans to expand the storied National Basketball Association franchise, including through international growth and new opportunities in local media rights. Those moves would help boost the Lakers' valuation to at least $30 billion in a decade. The buyer group said, assuming that the TV and streaming rights double in value. More favorable assumptions for the same period would place the long-term valuation at $62 billion. The buyers are inheriting an already lucrative business. The group said that the Lakers are on track to generate $681 million in revenues in 2026, with ticketing and media rights accounting for the largest share. Under their plans, they said, revenue would hit at least $1.6 billion by the end of 2037. Profits are expected to zoom up as well, with adjusted earnings before interest, taxes, depreciation, and amortization set to move the triple from the estimated $129 million to more than $589 million over the span. Thrive External, a sports-focused holding company, struck its first deal earlier for a stake in Major League Baseball's San Francisco Giants. Meanwhile, Jeannie Buss, Lakers owner Jerry Buss's daughter, is fighting to hold on to a piece of the Lakers against Jerry Buss's five other children. The plan outlined by Thrive identifies around $150 million in near-term incremental revenue by 2028. That would partly come by reclaiming roughly 6,000 broker-held seasonal tickets for a pregame sale, which would raise average single-game prices from $361 from $217. Laker prices have already been on the rise, and under Thrive's plan, more of that revenue would go to the team, a person familiar with the situation said. The buyers would also capture $40 million to $75 million from sponsorship opportunities and extract at least $20 million in operating cost efficiencies. In 2024, the NBA struck media partnerships valued at $77 billion over 11 years that more than doubled fees shared by the teams in the league. Thrive said in its presentation that it expects fees can double again when the pact comes up for negotiation. Steve?
1: And from the opinion pages of today's Wall Street Journal, where's the beef? Down Under, article by David Williams, Melbourne, Australia. President Trump, you're right about American beef. A problem with the U.S. industry is driving up costs for American shoppers. But you're trying to fix the wrong end of the cow. I've been watching the president's attempts to lower prices from Australia, where beef is also important. We're one of the world's largest exporters and eat about as many hamburgers per person as America, except topped with beetroot. Mr. Trump seems to think the concentration of meat processors, JBS, Tyson, Cargill, and National Beef, is jacking up prices in grocery stores. But you can't slaughter cattle you don't have. That's the real issue. The American herd over the past 7 years has declined, due largely to drought and feed prices. My country has been a great beneficiary of the U.S. cattle shortage. We've shipped enormous quantities of rump across the Pacific for ground beef for hamburgers. I myself have 5,000 acres of Wagyu, and I'm happy to keep supplying it. But Australian ranchers have more to offer than meat. We could help rebuild America's herd. It's a solution on a scale that only America could contemplate, launching an American herd rebuilding program to increase the number and productivity of breeding females significantly by mixing in elements of the Australian herd. We have sophisticated breeding programs, world-class genetics, and an enormous herd of cattle developed to perform in the harshest conditions. If Washington gives American ranchers temporary incentives to retain their beef heifers, then imports breeding females from Australia as well as embryos and sexed semen, Mr. Trump could marry the best of the two countries' genetics. That would produce breeding females as quickly as biology allows. Rebuilding a herd usually takes years, but Mr. Trump could cut that time with his ambitious plan. There are biosecurity constraints, and they shouldn't be compromised. But Washington and Canberra can control the risk. They already have sophisticated import checks that protect people and animals from disease. Washington would need to mobilize ranchers, geneticists, veterinarians, universities, and the U.S. Department of Agriculture to contribute to this effort. The government would have to remove unnecessary regulations. Principal among these, allow Australian producers to send live cattle, preferably pregnant live cattle, to America. Washington should also provide temporary financial incentives for U.S. ranchers to retain their herds and expand them, rather than slaughtering. Expanding this to dairy cows going to slaughter and joining them with the Australian semen will provide a very large and quick increase in the American herd. While America rebuilds, Australia will keep supplying high-quality beef. Mr. President, I would gladly put a couple of my Wagyu on a plane to Washington and share a steak with you. Don't tackle the beef problem with abattoirs. Start with the cow. Together we can rebuild the greatest cattle herd in the world. And folks, we've reached the end of the hour with the Wall Street Journal today on Monday, September 21st. For John and myself, it's been our pleasure reading for you today. Have a wonderful day.
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0: Blind and vision-impaired individuals, as well as people with other disabilities, more often than not, are offered much-needed invaluable resources, but are rarely asked or provided opportunities to be the helpers and serve as a beacon of hope for others of similar circumstance. Shards of Light, Voices of the Blind and Vision Impaired, is an initiative designed to showcase the talents of the visually impaired citizens of Virginia. Shards of Light speaks to the cracks of our lives and the light that floods in to illuminate the dark. It's about the lessons learned from these cracks, the emotions that mark their impact, and ultimately, the hope and strength that emboldens us to move onward. Furthermore, shards of light are our best attributes, our personal radiance. It is these golden rays of light that serves as a beacon and fills us with pride when shared with others. 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
2: Hello, I'm Patricia Miller for the Virginia Voice. Welcome to Midnight Music. We're celebrating the 90th birthday of marvelous Miss Doris Day, traveling back in time about 70 years with a selection of her vocals with Les Brown's orchestra in the 1940s.

with the oink, oink. This little piggy dug to me. This piggy thought that waltz was divine. But this little piggy was a happy little piggy.

0: You're listening to the Virginia Voice. It is currently 1 a.m. Coming up is the Late Night Book Hour, followed at 2 a.m. by the Goochland Gazette, and Arthritis Update at 2:30. Welcome to the Book Hour on Virginia Voice. We are reading The Curious Charms of Arthur Pepper, written by Phaedra Patrick, narrated by Al Cormier. This is the 8th installment.
1: Mike's apartment. Mike's apartment was sparsely furnished. At the end of a concrete corridor, the bottle-green wooden door had a hole where it looked as if someone had kicked it in. Inside, all the furniture was well-worn and old-fashioned. A 1970s coffee table, coated in orange varnish, had a blue and white tiled mosaic top. A sofa with wooden legs was covered with a floral sheet. The floorboards were scuffed and spattered with paint. Arthur found himself staring at the bookcase. It was 6 feet tall and fully stocked. There were thrillers, biographies, a Bible, and Star Wars annuals. "You have a lot of books," he said.
2: Yes, I can read," Mike said. His voice was prickly.
1: "Sorry, I didn't mean anything by that."
2: "Oh, okay."
1: Mike delved his hands into his pockets. "Sorry, I snapped a little then. You know, when you make a living on the streets, some people automatically think you have no brain power. I've been on the receiving end of a lot of snotty remarks. I get a bit touchy. I'll make us a drink. Is coffee okay? I've run out of tea." Arthur nodded and sat down on the sofa. Lucy leaped up and settled on his lap. He stroked her head and she looked up at him with her orange eyes.
2: "Where's next on your travels?" Mike said as he placed two steaming mugs on the table. "What's the next charm you're trying to trace?"
1: "I don't know. I'm intrigued by the paint palette, and I haven't thought about my mother-in-law for years. Or perhaps I should just stop searching. It makes my head hurt."
2: "You should never give up," Mike said. "Those charms on your bracelet could be lucky."
1: Arthur shook his head. After what he had been through, he doubted it.
2: "Lucky? You know, lucky charms. Lucy is like my lucky charm."
1: "I don't think so.
2: How old are you, Arthur?"
1: 69.
2: "Well, that's kind of elderly, but not decrepit. You could have 20 years of life left. Are you really going to waste it planting hyacinths and drinking tea? Is that what your wife would have wanted you to do?"
1: "I'm not sure," Arthur sighed. "Before I found the bracelet, I'd be doing just that and thinking it's what Miriam would have wanted for me. But now I don't know. I thought I knew her so well, and now I'm finding out all these things that she didn't tell me, that she didn't want me to know. And if she kept these kinds of secrets from me, what else did she not tell me? Was she faithful to me? Did I bore her? Did I stop her from doing the kind of things that she loved to do?" He looked down at the multicolored rag rug on the floor.
2: You can't stop people doing what they want to do if they really want to do it. Perhaps she thought that her life before you was no longer relevant. Sometimes, when you've lived a chapter of your life, you don't want to look back. I've lost 5 years of my life through drugs. All I remember is waking up feeling like shit, or roaming the streets looking to score, or delirium after I'd shot up. I don't ever want to look back at that. I want to get back on my feet, get a proper job, maybe find a girl who's good for me. Arthur nodded. He understood what Mike was saying, but it wasn't the same. "Tell me about your books," he said. "I'd like to hear about them." "I just like them. I still remember one from when I was a child. It was about a bear trying to get into a jar of honey. He never gave up. I thought about that when I was trying to get clean. I had to just keep on trying to open that honey jar." "I like to read to my kids when they were young. My son much preferred my wife to do it. But when I got to do it, it felt really special. I like the stories, too." "Everyone has a good story to tell, Arthur. If you'd have told me last night that I'd have an adventurous old bloke kipping at my house for the night, I'd think I was going mad. But here you are. You're all right, Arthur, for a posh pensioner," he teased. "And so are you, for a bit of a scruff bag." The two men laughed. "I am rather tired now," Arthur said. "Do you mind if I go to sleep?" "Not at all, mate. The bathroom is at the end of the hallway. You have my bed, and I'll sleep on the sofa." "Oh, I won't hear of that. I'm absolutely fine on here, and it looks as though Lucy will be joining me." The little dog had curled up beside him and gone to sleep. Mike left the room and returned with a green woolen blanket that smelled a bit musty. "This'll keep you warm." "It certainly will." Arthur laid it over his legs. "Good night, then, Arthur. Good night." Before he went to sleep, he tried to phone Lucy again to tell her where he was and about her little furry namesake, but there was no reply. He stuffed his mobile under the cushion of the sofa. He lay down, and his eyes began to close straight away. The last thing he saw was the paint palette charm glinting, catching the light from the street lamp outside. When Arthur woke the next morning, Lucy was gone. He yawned and glanced around Mike's sitting room. His eyes slowly fell upon the coffee table. There was nothing on it. The charm bracelet was no longer there. It no longer glinted in the light. His eyes widened, and he sat bolt upright. A wave of nausea hit him in the back of his throat. Where was it? He was sure he had left it there. Standing, he nearly fell back over. His knees had locked and his back was curved. He slowly eased himself upright. Mike couldn't have taken the bracelet. He trusted him. This was his flat. But then he wondered if it really was. There were no personal possessions. He remembered how Mike had tensed when he had mentioned the books. "Lucy," he called out. His voice sounded hollow, and he listened for the sound of her nails clipping on the floorboards. All he could hear were a couple shouting in the flat next door. He called her a lazy git. She called him a fat loser. He dropped the green blanket to the floor, then stood and walked around the flat. Again, all the furniture was functional. There were no photo frames or ornaments. In the bathroom, there was an empty tube of Colgate on the sink. He opened the fridge, and there was only half a pint of milk inside. He was alone. There was nothing here. He sank back onto the sofa and held his head in his hands. Pulling out his phone from under the cushion, he saw that Lucy hadn't returned his call. He should never have started on this journey. His boring life felt like a luxurious comfort now compared to this roller coaster ride of emotions and events. Then he remembered his backpack. Had that disappeared too? He had put his wallet in the front pocket. How the hell could he get across London with no money? He didn't even know where he was. I have been an absolute pillock, Miriam, he said aloud. He would have to do whatever he could to get out of here and get back home. It wasn't possible for his heart to feel any heavier when he heard a key in the front door. His heart leapt. Mike, he called out. Mike, is that you? That's my name. Don't wear it out. The front door slammed shut. Lucy scampered toward him. She leaped up at his legs, and he rubbed her neck. Mike dumped a carrier bag on the sofa. I've been out to get a few supplies. I can't afford much, but I got bread and some butter for toast. I couldn't afford milk, and the stuff in the fridge is off, so black coffee only. Arthur couldn't help himself. He stepped over and hugged Mike. The young man's body stiffened. Is everything okay? Yes, Arthur nodded with relief. His eyes flicked to the coffee table. Oh, you're wondering where your bracelet is. You woke up and saw it was gone, and I was gone. You thought I'd done a runner. I'm sorry. It crossed my mind. I'm not a very trusting at the moment. Well, I can understand that. Mike walked over to the bookshelf and slid out a dictionary. He took out the bracelet. I got robbed last month. I don't leave anything valuable hanging about. Not that I have anything any longer. Did you lose something important? Aye, my dad's watch. It was a gold Rolex. Jeff offered me a fortune for it, but I couldn't let it go. I'd prefer to starve than to sell that watch. It was the only thing of his I had left. I sold the other stuff to pay for drugs. I really regret it now. He died when I was 3. Oh, I'm sorry. The thing is, I reckon I knew who it was. Those bastards next door. They know when I go out and come back. I kept the watch in a box in my kitchen cupboard. One day, I got back from my pitch, and the door had been forced. I knocked on the next door, and the bloke acted too friendly. He'd never had the time of day for me before, but this time he offered me a cup of tea. I asked him about the watch, and all the time his eyes was moving about, sly-like. I'm glad he's got it. I had my dad's name engraved on the back. Gerald. Arthur could offer little comfort. He knew how much an item of jewelry could be invested with emotions and memories. I'm sorry to hear that. You must let me give you some money for letting me stay. No, I don't want it. Mike lifted a cushion and then let it fall again. I'm not a charity case. Where's my bleeding flute? It's on the bookshelf. Oh, right. Ta. He shoved it into his pocket, picked up Lucy's leash off the coffee table. He fastened it in a bow round her neck. She shook her head, then looked at Arthur. No, I'm not coming with you today. He stroked her chin. Just you and Mike. They had a quick brew and slice of toast, and then they left the apartment together. The atmosphere had changed. Arthur felt like he might have offended the young man and didn't want to make it worse. Mike locked up, and they made their way down the concrete stairs. All right, Arthur, Mike said distractedly when they reached the bottom. I'll leave you to go. There's a bus stop opposite. The 87A will take you to King's Cross Station. Thanks. Are you sure I can't give you anything? Mike shook his head. Nah, it was a pleasure. See you then. He turned and began to walk away. Arthur stared after him. The two of them had shared an experience. There should be more to their goodbye than this. His friend had restored his trust and faith in people a little. He stepped forward. Mike, he called after him. His savior turned, his brow furrowed. Yeah? Thanks for everything. No probs. Now don't get lost. No talking to strange men. And don't forget to look on the bright side. Those charms might bring you luck. The Flower. Arthur got the bus and traveled to King's Cross. Following Mike's instructions, he boarded the train and slept all the way back home. He was awoken by a bony hand gripping his shoulder. We've arrived in York, an old man with eyebrows like white feathers said. Do you need to get off here? Arthur nodded, thanks. At the station, he bought a bottle of water from a vending machine. Squirting it into his palms, he splashed his face. Although he was still tired, there was a yearning sensation in his stomach. He left the station, stood on the forecourt, watching the taxis and people running for trains and those greeting relatives, loved ones, and friends. He was glad to be back on home turf and recognized all the accents around him. There was part of him that wanted to return to his house and see Frederica and make a nice cup of tea. Yet, there was also a part that wasn't ready to settle back home. Not just yet. He wanted to find out more about Miriam's mother. As he walked, he took a bit of a detour through the center of Thornapple. There was a more direct route home, but he needed a bit of thinking space. The events of the past few days jumbled around in his mind, and he wanted to reflect on them. He had found out where Miriam had lived during her adventures, who she had known, but he didn't know why she had left. It was unusual for anyone from Thornapple to do anything other than marry, have kids, and stay in the village. Had she been excited to live in a manor with tigers, or was it an inconvenience until she found something else? Did she know that Francois de Chauvin was gay, or had he been the love of her life? Had her cold mother smiled when she handed over the little flower pendant? Had mother and daughter shared a tender moment? He supposed he would never find out. What he had discovered were things about himself. He hadn't expected to act so bravely while being mauled by a tiger. He had taken it in his stride. Really, he thought he would have screamed and freaked out. And he had survived a night in a strange manner, without his own toothpaste and pajamas. The day before that, the thought that his routine might have gone out of sync was enough to bring beads of perspiration to his forehead. He offered relationship advice to a stranger in a cafe, and when he spoke, he hadn't sounded like the silly old man he told himself he was. He confronted a past love rival when he could have walked away, and he tried to help Sebastian. His openness and acceptance of a young man with a drug problem and his dog had surprised him. These were qualities that he didn't know he possessed. He was stronger and had more depth than he knew, and he liked these new discoveries about himself. What these people and events had stirred in him was desire. Not in the sense of lust or longing, but a reaction to others. When they had shown a need, he found a desire to help. When the tiger attacked, he felt a desire to live. As the orange beast stood above him, he thought of the future and not the past. This was at odds with all that he had felt over the months since Miriam died, when he wanted to go to bed at night and not wake up, when he planned to send his letter to Terry across the road to come and find him dead in his bed. He had never paused to consider how other people lived their lives. To him, the whole nation might live in houses identical to his, with the same layout. They would all rise at the same time in the morning and carry out their daily routines as he did. He was forever reading in the newspaper about reality TV, following people in their everyday lives. How boring, he would think, not realizing that people's lives varied wildly to his own. Now he had uncovered difference and variety. People had their own gilded cages, like Sebastian, waiting hand and foot on a man he had loved for mere months and who then became a stranger. He thought about Lord and Lady Greystock, summoning each other by bell. They made his own life seem as gray as the cardigans in Miriam's wardrobe. Once he had looked back and viewed everything in technicolor, the sky, the sand, his wife's clothes. With each discovery, the color of his memories was fading to a murky mingling together of hues. He wanted to stop, to turn back the clock, to put Miriam's brown suede boots into the charity bag without first slipping his hand inside. Then he would be oblivious. He could be a widower in peace, looking back at his life with his wife through rose-tinted spectacles, thinking that everything had been perfect. Except it hadn't been. He knew that really. He had put two children who had drifted away from him. He heard the worry and love in Lucy's voice when they spoke, but she kept her distance a lot. He hadn't felt able to tell her about the charm bracelet yet. She was keeping things from him, too. He could sense it. When he sporadically called Dan, there was always noise and busyness of family life. They hadn't managed to find the rhythm of being a family without Miriam. He needed to bring back some control. Just as he was taking charge of the charm bracelet, of not letting its mysteries remain hidden, he had to do the same with his family. He had to find out the roots of the reason they were no longer tight-knit and pull them back together again. He felt as though he was a seed that had been thrown away into a field onto fallow land. But against all odds, there was a root emerging, pushing into the hard soil. A green shoot was peeping through. He wanted to carry on growing. Frederica's leaves had once been withered and tinged with brown. He had nurtured her with water and attention, and he was doing the same for himself. He felt brave. He decided that he could thank Mike for his troubles and found himself nearing the post office. He would risk going behind enemy lines to purchase a thank you card. When he arrived at the little red post office, the sign said, "Closed for lunch." It would reopen at 1:30. He knew that Vera stood by the door and took great relish in turning over the closed sign at precisely 12:25 p.m. Latecomers might rattle the handle, but they were not coming in. With 15 minutes to go, Arthur paced up and down on the uneven pavement outside. Many a pensioner had gone sprawling on the flagstones. He looked down the road with its identical tiny stone cottages. Miriam used to live in one with the red door. There was a young family who lived there now, two women and their children. Rumor had it, as he had overheard from Vera, that they had left their husbands for each other. Miriam had been an only child. Her mother had been very protective. Arthur had tried to win Mrs. Kempster around by making sure his shoes were highly polished, by bringing cake, and listening for hours about the story of how she got her finger trapped in the machinery at the cotton mill. He and Miriam stole knowing smiles whenever she chirped up, "Did I ever tell you about my accident?" Their wedding photos showed the smiling newlyweds, faces pressed cheek to cheek, and grinning about what their future held. Mrs. Kempster looked as if she belonged in a different photo. She clutched her giant brown leather handbag to her chest, and her lips were pursed as if she had eaten sour sherbet. When they cleared her house, her belongings had fit into the back of a small transit van. She had been most frugal. He wondered if the charm had been passed on to Miriam at this time, though, again, he couldn't remember his wife telling him about it. He paced some more and found himself standing outside number 48 when the door opened. One of the women came out. "All right there," she asked cheerily. She wore a purple scarf tied round her hair and a green vest top with no bra. Her hair was coiled in black springs, and her skin was the color of coffee. She wrung out a dishcloth onto the front step then shook it out. "Yes, righto." Arthur raised his hand. "Are you looking for something?"
1: "Nope."
2: "Well, kind of. My wife used to live in this house, you see, when she was young. I always have a little think when I walk past."
1: "Ah, right. When did she leave?"
2: "Well, we got married in 69, but it would have been 70 or 71 when her mother died." The woman jerked her head. "Come in and have a little look if you want."
1: "Oh, no, there's no need. I'm sorry to have troubled you."
2: "Not at all. Feel free to have a nosy. You'll have to clamber over the kids' stuff, mind you." He had been about to protest again, but then reconsidered. Why the heck not? It might spark a memory. "Thank you," he said. "That is most kind." The house was unrecognizable. It was colorful and bright and cluttered. It felt happy. He pictured himself and Miriam sitting primly in chairs at opposite sides of the fireplace. Mrs. Kempster sat in the middle, clicking her knitting needles and proudly displaying her gnarly finger. The walls had been brown, the carpet frayed. He could still smell the coal fire and the dog that sat so close to the flames that its fur smoked.
1: "Does it look familiar?" the woman asked.
2: "No, not really. I mean, it's the same layout, but everything is different. It seems happier now. Modern."
1: "Well, we're trying our best on not much money. The view's not bad, though. The woman at the post office disapproves. I live with my partner, you see. Even worse, in her eyes, that we're both mixed race."
2: "Well, Vera isn't very diverse. She likes to gossip."
1: "Oh, tell me about it. What that woman doesn't know isn't worth knowing."
2: Arthur walked into the kitchen. It had shiny white units and a yellow dining table. Mrs. Kempster's kitchen had been dark and unwelcoming, with a creaky floor and an Arctic-like draft that whistled through the back door. Nothing looked familiar. He then went upstairs. Standing on the landing, he peered through the door into the bedroom that was once his wife's. The walls were painted bright red. There were bunk beds, lots of teddies, and a brightly colored map on the wall. He stared at it for a moment, then his eyes widened. A memory began to creep back. Mrs. Kempster had only allowed him upstairs once to fix the leg on her bed. She liked to keep him and Miriam in her sights, to make sure they didn't get up to anything untoward. Whenever Arthur needed the bathroom, he had to use the one in the backyard. He had carried up a screwdriver, screws, and can of oil to carry out the repair. At the top of the stairs, he hadn't been able to resist taking a quick peek inside Miriam's room. Her bed was covered with a patchwork quilt. There was a doll that sat on the wooden chair. On her wall was a map of the world in a similar position to the one here now. It was smaller, faded, and the edges curled. At the time, Arthur thought that the presence of the map was strange. Miriam had never talked of traveling or wanting to explore. He remembered that there were three red-topped pins stuck in the map. He had walked into the room for a closer look. The color of the pins had stood out against the pale green of the continents. As he reached out to touch them, he assumed that his wife had an interest in geography, or that the map wasn't hers. There was a pin in the UK, one in India, and one in France. He screwed the leg of the bed firmly in place and sat on it to test it wasn't going to collapse with Mrs. Kempster in it. When he was satisfied, he gathered up his tools and went downstairs. He never mentioned the map to his wife, not wanting to appear as if he had been prying. It was something insignificant that he had buried in his mind until now. Arthur knew Miriam had been to London and had lived in India, and now he began to wonder if she had been to France, too. As he took a quick look into the master bedroom, he thought a voice might pop in his head to tell him that Miriam's mother had definitely been called Pearl. But it didn't come. When Miriam had sorted through her mother's belongings, there had been no birth certificate and only a few family photos. There was only one person who might be able to help him with a name. A person who knew about everyone and everything in Thornapple. Post Office Vera. He went downstairs and thanked the lady, then walked back over to the post office. The door was heavy. He heard Vera's sharp intake of breath as he entered. He hadn't stepped foot inside since he had snapped at her for asking him about Bernadette. Walking around, he built up his nerve. He picked up a mini roll of sellotape, then a tube of Polo mints, a pack of luggage tags, and a thank you card with a dog wearing a party hat on it for Mike, and one with a cat on it for the Greystocks. He could sense Vera's eyes boring into his back. Soon his hands were full, and he couldn't fit anything else into his grasp. He tipped the items onto the counter. Vera flipped up the glass partition. She took each of the items in turn and made a great show of finding the price and tapping her calculator.
3: It's a lovely day, Arthur said to kickstart the conversation.
2: Vera grunted. She gave a slow blink to show that she was not impressed. He swallowed. I popped into my wife's old house, number 48. The lady there was saying how knowledgeable you are about local people.
1: Vera tapped some more.
2: Yes, I didn't recognize the place. Years have flown since Miriam was a young girl living there. He could see Vera's lips twitch, as if they wanted to join in the conversation. However, she marched off to check the price of the sellotape on the shelf. She brought back an orange sticky label and pressed it to her desk. You must have seen some comings and goings over the years. It must be a privilege to own the post office and be an important part of the community. I'm afraid that I was rather snappy when I was here last. I'm still at sixes and sevens, trying to get back on my feet after Miriam. You know. He looked at his feet. This was hopeless. Vera didn't want to speak. He had blown it. She was a lovely woman, your wife. He lifted his head. Vera's lips were still set in a straight line. Yes, she was. and her mother before her.
1: So you knew her?
2: She was a friend of my mother's.
1: You can probably help me, then. I'm trying to remember Mrs. Kempster's first name. Was it Pearl?
2: Aye, it was. I remember my mother sitting me down when I was a girl and telling me that two important things had happened. One, that Marilyn Monroe had been found dead. And two, that Pearl Kempster had moved her fancy man into the house when her divorce hadn't yet come through.
1: So Marilyn Monroe died in 1962.
2: Yes, that's right.
1: You have a good memory.
2: Thank you, Arthur. I like to keep the old gray matter busy. Pearl's new man, though, he was a bad un. But she couldn't see it. No wonder poor Miriam took off like she did.
1: You know about that?
2: Well, yes. A young woman sees her parents split up, and then her mother gets a rough new boyfriend. I presume that's why Miriam followed that doctor chap she worked for when he moved back to India. Why else would you go somewhere so very foreign?
1: Arthur blinked. Understanding washed over him. No wonder Mrs. Kempster had been so sour-faced with him. She had gone through a divorce, her daughter flitting abroad, and an errant lover. She was a survivor.
2: Thank you, Vera. That is most helpful.
1: That's fine. Anytime. She pushed her tortoiseshell glasses up her nose.
2: I suppose you think I stand here gossiping all day.
1: Well, that's not true. I talk to people about what they know, what they're familiar with. The post office is a community hub. It's important to village life.
2: I understand. Thanks again. He felt a bit humbled at how obliging she had been.
1: Turning to leave, he found a small semicircle of pensioners around him. They had their heads cocked at various angles as they listened in to the conversation. For a moment, he remembered a zombie film he had watched late one night on TV, where the undead honed in on their victims, ready to eat their brains. But he was being unkind. They were probably just lonely, like him.
2: Hello. He raised his hand. Nice to see you all. I was just having a lovely chat with Vera.
1: Can I just squeeze through?
2: Thank you.
1: Thanks. He walked back outside and the sun had come out. He had solved another charm. There was nothing untoward about this one. Perhaps the others might be the same, throwing up no other lovers, or questions, or unease. Yes, he felt better now.
2: Oh, hello, Arthur.
1: Across the road, Bernadette spotted him and waved. She ushered Nathan across.
2: Well, just look at you. You go to Greystock, and then there's no stopping you on your travels again. You're like Michael Palin, all of a sudden.
1: Arthur smiled.
2: I called round with a pie for you today. That nice man opposite with the lawnmower said you'd gone out. I gave the pie to Mrs. Monton instead.
1: Sorry about that. I should have told you.
2: Oh, you don't need to explain to me, Arthur. I'm not your keeper. It's nice to see you out and about, that's all.
1: How's the university search going? Arthur said to Nathan.
2: The young man shrugged.
1: It's okay.
2: The uni in Manchester looks very interesting, Bernadette said. Very contemporary.
1: Good.
2: Oh, you have a rucksack, she said.
1: Yes,
2: and sandals.
1: You do look like a real traveler.
2: I've been to London. Nathan looked up, his face full of anticipation. Arthur didn't elaborate. He didn't want to talk about Deschaffin.
1: Are you doing anything tomorrow? Bernadette asked.
2: Well, I'm doing rag puddings. I cook them in white cotton handkerchiefs. Arthur's mouth began to water, but he had already thought of a plan.
1: But I've decided that I'm going to visit me daughter, he said. It's been too long since we've seen each other.
2: He didn't want to risk Lucy disappearing out of his life, as Miriam had moved away from Pearl.
1: Lovely. Well, it was nice to see you. Perhaps another time.
2: Yes, definitely.
1: Cheerio, then.
2: Arthur took out his mobile phone and rang his daughter. When she didn't answer, he hung up. But then he dialed again and left a message.
1: Lucy, it's Dad. I've been in London. I'm just phoning to see if we can start over. I miss you and think we should be a family again. I need to talk to you about something to do with your mother. I'm going to call round to yours at 10:30 tomorrow morning. I hope to see you then.

0: and think we should be a family again. I need to talk to you about something to do with your mother. I'm going to call round to yours at 10:30 tomorrow morning. I hope to see you then." He then stuffed his post office purchases into his rucksack and walked back to his house. Now he knew why Miriam had set off on her travels. But why hadn't she told him anything about them? Green shoots. Something had changed when Arthur woke up the next morning. For one thing, he had overslept. His alarm clock had stopped, the digits frozen at 3 in the morning. He knew it wasn't that early because outside the sky was tissue white and he could hear Terry's lawnmower. His watch showed it was 9 o'clock. Usually, this would have thrown him into a state of panic. He was already an hour late for breakfast, but now he lay back on his pillow and thought of nothing except going to Lucy's house. When he got up, he didn't lay his clothes out on the bed. He went downstairs in his pajamas. He decided that he would eat breakfast with his cereal bowl on his knee in front of the TV, rather than sit alone in a too-big kitchen table. He enjoyed ignoring his routine. He left his house at 9:45, giving him plenty of time to walk. Terry gave him a wave as he went past. "Arthur, you're back. Your daughter was looking for you the other day."
1: "I believe so."
0: "Uh-huh. I think she was worried. I mean, you don't really go out much."
1: "No, I don't suppose I do."
0: Arthur stood poised with one foot in front of the other, ready to be on his way. Instead, he reconsidered and crossed over to speak to his neighbor. "I went to Greystock Manor in Bath, and then I went to London. You know, sightseeing and things."
1: "Oh, I think that's great."
0: Terry leaned on his mower. "I really do. When my dad died, well, my mom went to pieces. She kind of retreated into herself and gave up. It's good that you're getting out and about, making the most of things."
1: "Thanks."
0: "You're always welcome to pop round to mine for a cup of sugar or chat." "It's just me, so I would welcome the company. It's not the nicest thing being on your own, is it?"
1: "No, it isn't."
0: "And it would be nice to see you at Men in Caves again." "Is Bobby still barking commands?"
1: "Oh, yes. And my woodwork is still appalling. I still make tortoises that look like cars."
0: Arthur raised himself up on his toes. "Speaking of which..." He narrowed his eyes as he saw movement in Terry's ornamental grasses. Terry gave an exaggerated sigh. "Oh, not again." He strode over, stooped to pick up the escaped tortoise once more. "What is it about my garden that is so attractive to reptiles?"
1: "I don't know. Maybe it's you it likes."
0: "Maybe. Or perhaps he just has a sense of adventure. He doesn't like to stay put, this one." As Arthur walked to Lucy's, he took in the sights and sounds round him that he didn't usually notice, stopping occasionally to admire what a beautiful place he lived in. The fields in the distance were a patchwork of greens. He noticed bursts of daisies sprouting from the cracks in the pavement. He was aware of each step he took, from the soreness of his ankle to the thrilling feeling that he was moving closer to his daughter. The top of York Minster

0: gleamed gold in the sun, and Arthur really couldn't remember the last time he had visited and gone inside. He'd never had a to-do list, taking each day as it came, doing whatever Miriam and the kids wanted to do. But he thought he might start one. He arrived at Lucy's in the realization that he hadn't been there for months. Lucy always came to them, at Christmas, for birthdays, for her usual weekly visits, before they petered out after Miriam's death. He wasn't even sure if she had picked up his message. The door was freshly painted in scarlet, and the window frames were white and bright. When Lucy opened the door, he had an urge to leap forward and hug her, as he had done with Mike. But he held back, unsure of what her reaction would be. He wasn't certain of her feelings toward him any longer. "Come in," she said, and opened the door. She was wearing a white apron and green rubber gardening gloves. A smudge of soil ran from her eye to her chin. She turned, and for a moment she looked just like her mother. Arthur stopped still. The resemblance was uncanny. They shared the same tilted nose and aquamarine eyes, and the same air of serenity. "Dad," she said, "are you okay?" "Oh, yes, well, you reminded me of your mum then, just for a moment." Lucy looked away quickly. "Come in," she repeated. "We can go through to the garden. It's too nice to stay indoors." Arthur recalled that there used to be a beige carpet in the dining room, and now there were stripped-back floorboards. A pair of men's Wellington boots stood at the door. Were they Anthony's old ones, or did they belong to a new man? He didn't even know if Lucy had met anyone else, or if she was still mourning her marriage. As if she could read his mind, Lucy followed his gaze. "Oh, they're too big, but I wear them for gardening. I'm not giving them back to Anthony, but they're too good to give away. A few pair of thick socks, and they fit me just fine." "Good. They look nice and sturdy. I need to get some new boots. Mine have a hole in them." "These ones are a size 10. "Oh, I used to be a 10. I'm a 8.5 now." "You should take them." "No, I can't. You use them." "They're too big." She picked them up and thrust them into his arms. "Please, have them." He was about to protest, but then he saw the determination in her eyes, the hurt, so he relented. "Thanks. They're just the ticket. Maybe your mother has some that'll fit you." "Oh, she was a 4, and I'm a 6. "Oh." They chatted and agreed that it had been a good year for carrots, but not so great for potatoes. They listed the different dishes that you could make with rhubarb and the merits of using wooden lollipop sticks to mark the rows of vegetables. They agreed that there had been a lot of sun that year so far, but not enough rain. Lucy asked what kind of savories Bernadette was making at the moment, and Arthur said that he particularly enjoyed her sausage rolls, but he wished that she wouldn't bring marzipan cake, as he didn't like the taste, but didn't want to offend her by not eating it. Lucy agreed that marzipan was by far the worst food she could imagine, and wasn't it strange that it was made from almonds, and she liked those. but they thought that Christmas cake would be much better with just a layer of icing.
1: That concludes this installment of The Curious Charms of Arthur Pepper, written by Phaedra Patrick, narrated by Al Cormier. The Curious Charms of Arthur Pepper is also available from the National Library Service in Braille and downloadable digital format. For more information on receiving books from the National Library Service, contact the Library and Resource Center of the Virginia Department of the Blind and Vision Impaired at 804-371-3661 or toll-free at 1-800-552-7015. We hope you'll join us for another book hour here on Virginia Voice.

0: Virginia Voice and the Valentine Museum have partnered to create an audio tour for Sculpting History at the Valentine Studio, Art, Power, and the Lost Cause American Myth. 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
2: Hello, and welcome to this week's reading from the Goochland Gazette. I'm Virginia Voice volunteer Tom Ward, reading today from the September 16th issue of the Gazette. Our first article for today is entitled, A Flame for Anna, A Fight for Justice. Allison family members are seeking closure, not revenge, 25 years later, by Michael March of the Richmond Times-Dispatch. As the world paused on September 11th to remember the terrorist attacks on the United States 25 years ago, Lil and Kenan Williams traveled with their families to Hollywood Cemetery in Richmond to honor their sister, Anna Strudwick Williams Allison, with the pink and white roses she loved at a memorial stone that her mother had erected there in her memory. Then they took roses to other graves across the fabled cemetery to honor the interconnected Williams, Preston, and other families that played a part in Virginia's history for more than three centuries. This year, they scattered some of the ashes of their mother, Anne Preston, who died in 2018, just shy of her 94th birthday, and almost 17 years after the loss of her daughter. I consider it a day to stop doing other things and just remember Anna and family, said Dr. Elizabeth Lil Williams, a retired Charlottesville pediatrician. Anna Allison, a Richmond native whose life had blossomed in New England, was among the first to die when a passenger plane bound for Los Angeles from Boston crashed into the North Tower of the World Trade Center in New York City on a cloudless Tuesday morning, 19 days before her 49th birthday. The crash killed her and 75 other passengers, as well as 11 flight crew members and the five Al-Qaeda terrorists who had hijacked the plane in a coordinated assault that killed 2,977 innocent people there at the Pentagon in Northern Virginia and a farm field in rural Pennsylvania. What happened to our family was a remarkable experience that hasn't happened to a large degree in the United States, Lil said in a Zoom interview with her brother. We felt so safe and were so protected, but it's what's happening every day around the world to many, many families. We can look at Ukraine, we can look at Gaza, we can look at Sudan. It's just that it was such an incredible shock to us, she said. We somehow felt safe from the world. Blake Allison, Anna's husband, wasn't in Richmond with her family on Friday. Remarried and living in New Hampshire, he observed the day quietly at home. He's never seen the memorial that Ann Preston erected for his wife, which says, in loving memory of one whose joy, love, and brilliance enriched the lives of others. In the past, Blake has observed the anniversary each year in Boston, where her name is read among the 206 Massachusetts dead. 25 years later, the flame to honor her memory is still burning, he said in a telephone interview last week. But honoring Anna's memory doesn't include seeking revenge for her death for him, her sister, or brother. It just comes back to revenge versus justice, Lil said. Do people need revenge for closure? Blake isn't seeking revenge, but he does want closure to the unresolved prosecution of Khalid Sheikh Mohammed, the alleged architect of the terrorist attacks on behalf of Al-Qaeda leader Osama bin Laden, whom a U.S. Navy SEAL team killed in 2011 in a raid on his fortified compound in Pakistan. He attended the initial arraignment of Mohammed and four other alleged conspirators in 2012 at the U.S. military base at Guantanamo Bay in Cuba. Like Anna and her siblings, Blake opposes the death penalty, but he does want justice for those who murdered his wife, as well as answers to questions about how bin Laden planned the attacks and who helped him, including anyone in the government of Saudi Arabia from which he and 15 of the 19 hijackers had come. Blake is part of September 11th Families for Peaceful Tomorrows, which had hoped for those answers under plea agreements that U.S. military prosecutors had offered Khalid Sheikh Mohammed and two other defendants. Under the plea agreements reached on July 31st of 2024, he said the three men would face life imprisonment instead of death, but would have given a full accounting of what they had done. But then Secretary of Defense Lloyd Austin revoked the plea agreements 2 days after they were reached. A military appeals commission found the plea agreements valid, but a federal appeals court in Washington, D.C. upheld the former defense secretary's decision in a ruling last summer. Blake's organization has asked the U.S. Supreme Court to overturn the appeals court decision. He is also among the family members of 9/11 victims who are suing the Saudi government over its potential role in the attacks. He acknowledges that other families of 9/11 victims want Mohammed and the other conspirators to face trial, currently set for June 5th of 2028, for their roles in the attacks. But Blake is also mindful that time is running out. It's one thing if we're at the 10th anniversary and looking at the disarray of this trial, but we're 25 years into it, he said. Family members are dying and we'll never see an end to this. The United States also hasn't seen an end to war in the Middle East, despite the end of 20 years of fighting in Afghanistan and Iraq that began in response to the terrorist attacks on September 11th and ended with the chaotic U.S. withdrawal from Afghanistan in 2021. Former Virginia Governor George Allen, then a U.S. senator, was being briefed on the telephone about the launch of U.S. attacks in Afghanistan in October 2001 when the doorbell rang at his home in the Mount Vernon area of Fairfax County. He opened the door to Nick Jacoby, a playmate of his children, whose father, Stephen Jacoby, a passenger on American Airlines Flight 77 who died after Al-Qaeda hijackers slammed the jetliner into the Pentagon less than an hour after the attacks on the World Trade Center. I said, "We're getting justice for your father," Allen recalled. He and then-Senator John Warner, a Republican from Virginia, also ensured a different kind of justice for Captain Charles F. Chick Burlingame, the pilot of the hijacked airliner. A former U.S. Navy fighter pilot, Burlingame had been serving in the Navy Reserve and wasn't eligible for military burial in Arlington National Cemetery. Virginia senators helped clear the way for the pilot and eventually his wife to be buried in the cemetery, which lies next to the Pentagon. Allen, in delivering the eulogy at Burlingame's funeral that December, called the pilot a true American patriot who paid the ultimate sacrifice as one of our nation's first warriors to perish in the war on terrorism. Representative Eugene Vindman, a Democrat from the 7th Congressional District, had finished 3 years in the U.S. Army's 82nd Airborne Division and was serving in the Army Reserve. He was planning to attend law school, but was scheduled to speak to high school students in Georgia when he heard about the attacks on the World Trade Center that morning. He called the reserve office to enlist, but was told he would have to wait. 30 days later, I was back on active duty and ended up serving another 20 years, he said. It changed my life. Vindman later served as an Army lawyer in Iraq, where his twin brother Alex had been wounded by an improvised explosive device outside of Fallujah in 2004. I had left a largely peacetime Army and came back a year later to serve in a wartime Army, the congressman said this week. As the brother of a victim of the September 11th attacks, Kenan Williams said, I think going into Afghanistan was probably the right thing for the United States to do. I don't think anger was so much the emotion, but I think there was a practical feeling that something needs to be done, he said. On the other hand, Kenan said he was very much against the U.S. decision to invade Iraq in 2003. That was just a bizarre mistake, he said. Allen voted for the invasion based on what proved to be false reports that Iraq had stockpiled weapons of mass destruction. It was based on what we knew then, which is different from what we know now, he said. Vindman, who called the war a distraction that undermined the initial objective in Afghanistan, said one of his most consequential votes in Congress had been to officially end the authorization for use of military force against Iraq. It meant a lot to me, he said. Another former governor, U.S. Senator Tim Kaine, a Democrat from Virginia, had just resigned as Richmond mayor the day before the September 11th attacks to focus on his campaign to become lieutenant governor. After the attacks, he said, the campaign stopped. The thing about 9/11 was it ripped away any notion that we were a nation with oceans on both coasts, so we were insulated, he said. Kaine's eldest son, Nat, enlisted as an infantry officer in the U.S. Marine Corps in 2012. That was a formative experience for him, his father said of the era after September 11th. It was also formative for the senator, a longtime civil rights lawyer, who asked to serve on the Senate Armed Forces Committee to protect Virginia's dominant interest in the nation's defense. To be a witness to your own country being attacked, your own Commonwealth being attacked, is just something that's hard to put into words, he said. The vote to go to war in Iraq haunted people for years, Kaine said, including former Senator Hillary Clinton, his former presidential running mate in 2016. It also made him a war powers purist who has filed more than a dozen challenges of presidential actions to wage war without the consent of Congress. If you're going to send our kids to war, it has to be the right way, he said. On September 11th, Senator Mark Warner, Democrat from Virginia, was preparing to debate former Attorney General Mark Early later that week in their contest for governor. He remembers standing with his staff outside of campaign headquarters in Alexandria, just over a mile from the burning Pentagon. The smoke billowing out of the Pentagon we could see quite clearly, he said. Warner and Early quickly postponed their debates. All of the issues that seemed so important before that Tuesday morning didn't seem really so important, Warner said. The fact that the differences suddenly seemed small and the country rallied so much was really incredible, he said. For the family of Anna Allison, the country's unity after the attack was personally gratifying. Right after 9/11, I remember thinking, if you're going to be grieving and in shock of a sudden loss, it was the right time to be grieving, Lil Williams recalled. Everyone was so kind. There was a kind of consideration and gentleness people had for each other, she said. This idea that we've all been injured, we've all had a loss. That sense of compassion and sense of unity didn't last very long, she said. No one in their family was more optimistic and filled with hope than Anna. She lived robustly, an artist who founded a successful computer software company, who loved gardens and cooking, museums and symphonies, an avid bird watcher who embraced nature, a cook who told her sister, I paint with spices. Kenan Williams said, I can remember she said, live now, this is the good old days, It's right now. But he said Anna was also a fighter who would have been right out there trying to support the best of this country and opposed to many of the policies it has pursued since her death. While Kennan sees the country starting to go down a dark path, I feel like we can turn that corner, and I think she probably would have thought so too. Lynn recalled how attached Anna became to the Episcopal Church and the hope it represented for her. That sense of hope, being something that stands regardless of what the circumstances are, I think would probably be something she deeply believed in, she said. Blake Allison said he and his wife joined the parish of the Epiphany, an Episcopal church in Winchester, Massachusetts, in March of 2001. I think she was very pleased to start going again, he said. I think we both were. Who could have foreseen 6 months later where we would be? A memorial service for Anna took place in the church on September 30th of 2001, which would have been her 49th birthday. Blake said he still relies on a scriptural passage from the book of John that says, "The light shines in the darkness, and the darkness does not overcome it." I'm pretty sure Anna would embrace that sentiment, he said. That was an article by Michael Martz of the Richmond Times-Dispatch entitled, "A Flame for Anna, A Fight for Justice." In a related article, Anna Bryson of the Times-Dispatch writes how Virginia schools teach about the attacks. When Albert Hill Middle School history teacher Meredith Howard asked her students what they knew about September 11th of 2001, some named Al-Qaeda, Osama bin Laden, and the fourth plane that crashed into Pennsylvania. One student had a more fundamental question. What is 9/11? After gauging how much her students already know about the terrorist attacks, Howard typically starts the lesson for her 7th and 8th graders by explaining that she herself was a 7th grader on September 11th of 2001. Her biology teacher received a phone call, turned pale, and switched on the television. Parents began collecting their children, but Howard did not fully understand what had happened until she arrived home and watched the news alone. Howard tells her students, "I was you when this happens." "I try very hard to like put them in that moment emotionally," Howard said in an interview in her classroom on Friday afternoon. Virginia is one of roughly half of the U.S. states that require the teaching of 9/11. For middle school, students should be able to describe how the terrorist attacks of September 11, 2001, including the heroic sacrifices of Flight 93 passengers, significantly impacted domestic policies, American society, and global perspectives on the war on terror. In high school, students should analyze key events and conditions that have given rise to terrorism as an attack on democracy and the United States' role in defending democracy, including the 9/11 attacks on the United States in 2001. Beyond those guidelines, it's up to schools and teachers how to teach about the attacks. We have a lot of freedom, but I also think we have a lot of responsibility to try our best to get it right, said Howard, who also serves as the school's head of the History and Social Studies department, and to make sure that we're not teaching them a devastating tragedy per se, but also a story of resilience, a story of great unity in the aftermath. She said it's important to teach not just about the attacks, but also about the helpers and the heroes of the day. Howard's lesson revolves around the 5 W's and H, who, what, where, when, why, and how. The 5 W's are the who, the victims, first responders, Flight 93 passengers, Al-Qaeda, and Osama bin Laden. The what, a terrorist attack, with a discussion distinguishing terrorism from a conventional act of war. The when is a timeline of the 4 hijackings and attacks. The where is New York, the Pentagon in Arlington, and the Pennsylvania crash site. The why is the objectives of terrorism and the meaning of extremism and ideology. And finally, the how of hijacked commercial airlines. She explains the symbolism of each target, The World Trade Center represented our economic power, the Pentagon represented our military tower, and the likely target of Flight 93 represented our government. Howard chooses to show her students photos, but not videos of the attacks, and that choice is discussed within her department each year. I'm not going to show you the phone calls and the screams and all of that, but you do actually need to see these pictures, she said. You do need to start, especially in 7th and 8th grade, internalizing and connecting emotionally with what it was. That was an article by Anna Bryson of the Richmond Times-Dispatch entitled How Virginia Schools Teach About the 9/11 Attacks. In our third front page article, State Rejects Call to Shut Children's Mental Hospital by Dave Ress of the Richmond Times-Dispatch. A legislative commission reiterated its call to close the state psychiatric hospital for children and teens last week, but state officials say they won't because there aren't enough alternatives. The Commonwealth Center for Children and Adolescents has been a target for years, and in 2023, the Joint Legislative Audit and Review Commission called for it to be shut down, citing high costs, overuse of restraints, and a high level of human rights complaints. Their director, Hal Greer, said the agency is still hearing reports of problems at the Stanton Hospital. 3 weeks ago, the Department of Behavioral Health and Developmental Services pulled the license of a Goochland County residential psychiatric treatment facility for children and teenagers after more than a dozen residents in two separate incidents escaped from the facility. The department said it had complained for years about problems at the facility with limited results. At CCCA, however, the department said its removal of the facility's emergency restraint chair and new protocols for intervening when residents act out meant a sharp decline in the use of seclusion and restraint, as well as enhanced training for staff. At the same time, following directives from former Governor Glenn Youngkin to explore alternatives that would have allowed troubled children and teens to be treated elsewhere, the department found there aren't enough options. The Youngkin administration had directed this with the aim of eventually closing the hospital. Our work on Virginia's children's behavioral health system following the report has reinforced how important CCCA remains to the current ecosystem. Virginia still has significant gaps in inpatient, residential, crisis, and other specialized services for children with complex behavioral health needs, Chief Communications Officer Lauren Cunningham said. For the 12 months ended June 30th, use and seclusion of restraint at CCCA has declined 58% from the prior year, the department said. That's been a 34% reduction in staff injuries, he said. In 2023, JLARC reported that the 48-bed CCCA restrains patients at a higher rate than any other state hospital. It found CCCA patients also generally spend a longer amount of time continuously in restraints compared with other hospitals. In 2009, then-Governor Tim Kaine proposed closing CCCA, even though language removed from an official state report on children's mental health services before publication said there weren't enough beds to meet Virginia's kids' needs, even if CCCA remained open. The aim was to save the state money, and officials have quietly started sounding out a potential buyer, Tennessee-based Psychiatric Solutions Incorporated. In 2010, then-Governor Bob McDonnell proposed selling the hospital to Psychiatric Solutions for $9 million. That company had given $25,000 to Kaine's Political Action Committee, $10,000 to McDonald's campaign, $13,500 to Democratic gubernatorial nominee R. Cree Deeds, and $10,000 to Democratic gubernatorial hopeful Brian J. Moran. It gave $50,000 to McDonald's inauguration fund after the election. was an article by Dave Ress of the Richmond Times-Dispatch entitled State Rejects Call to Shut Children's Mental Hospital. Now, switching over to the sports section, an article on high school volleyball entitled Goochland Builds Promising Start with Young Cast by Robbie Fletcher, sports editor. With a team composed of multiple fresh faces new to the varsity scene, Goochland Volleyball has started with a collection of quality early season tests up to this point in the fall season, opening with a 3-2 record. The Bulldogs have earned wins over King William, Freeman, and Orange County, while losses have been handed to them by Maggie Walker and Charlottesville. Junior outside hitter Avery Newman has had a particularly strong start to the season, carrying over the promise displayed as an underclassman by leading the Bulldogs with 34 kills. Newman has steadily emerged as a significant scoring threat since her time as a varsity player. As one of seven upperclassmen on the roster, she's also a veteran they can turn to as sets go down to the wire. Setting up Newman and her teammates has been junior Gigi Grant, who has racked up 45 assists to start the season. Like Newman, Grant is also coming off a strong sophomore campaign, having done just about everything for the Bulldogs, finishing the 2025 season with 162 assists, 74 digs, and 24 aces. While Newman and Grant get better with each passing season, other newcomer Bulldogs are breaking out into the scene with immediate varsity roles. Freshman defensive specialist Crisley Warsham has been particularly impactful standout, currently leading Goochland in digs with 56. Warsham, outside hitter Evelyn Evie Hammond, and opposite hitter setter Ellie Hazelton are a trio of freshmen earning varsity opportunities for a Bulldogs team built to compete now and in years to come. It's a promising start, but there's still a lot of time to grow and get better for the Bulldogs, who enter the week with a matchup on the road against Fluvanna County. That was an article by Robbie Fletcher entitled Goochland Builds Promising Start with Young Cast in Their High School Volleyball Career. Also by Robbie Fletcher, Goochland High School senior to travel to Japan for IFA World Arm Wrestling Championships. From September 22nd to 28th, more than 200 arm wrestlers representing 23 countries will gather in Tsuchiura City, Japan for the IFA World Arm Wrestling Championships. Traveling approximately 6,786 miles across the globe, Goochland High School senior Marshall Hill stands among them, having catapulted himself into the top ranks of amateur arm wrestling in the United States after just 2 years of competing. The story doesn't start with his arm on a table, though. Hill was once a wrestler in its more traditional form, competing on the mats of Goochland High School for the Bulldogs. Dealing with a collection of dislocations and knee issues dating back to middle school, Hill ended up getting a bilateral knee replacement to fix those nagging problems and to wrestle without worry, but in his first match back, he knew right away that something wasn't right. A surgical graft holding his knee in place partially tore. It made him rethink everything about the sport. There were still opportunities to be around wrestling as a coach, which he did for younger wrestlers, hoping to rise up to the varsity ranks, but it left his own competitive drive unfulfilled. There was still a competition in me, Hill said. I had to compete. It was through his search for something outside of wrestling that he discovered videos of Canadian arm wrestler Devin Larratt, who is considered one of the sport's top athletes and most marketable faces. There was an instant allure to the sport, to its tenacity, the strength matched with strategy, and give it all you got, Will. Marshall was completely drawn in by Larratt's style and wanted to explore arm wrestling for himself. He's an inspiration to me, Hill said. A search for arm wrestling groups within the area brought him to Team Brutal, a club that has a chapter in Richmond and holds practices in Ashland. Just 4 months after giving up wrestling for good, he found himself within a different kind of wrestling community. "They really guided me to where I am now," Hill said of Team Brutal. "That's where I really got into arm wrestling and the competition of it. The community is so nice. We're all just one community. We really stick together." In his first tournament at the Great American Ranch, a restaurant and bar just across the street from Mechanicsville High School, Hill won his first match with his arm wrestling idol, Larrett, in attendance, though he was later eliminated with consecutive losses. It was hardly a blow to Hill's confidence. In fact, it shows just how supportive the arm wrestling community actually is. "I really fell in love with the sport after that, because everyone really helps you out when you lose. It's all about getting better in this sport. No negativity." That was an article by Robbie Fletcher entitled "Hill Takes on the World, Goochlin High School Senior to Travel to Japan for IFA World Arm Wrestling Championships." That's all the time we have for the Goochlin Gazette this week. I'm Tom Ward for the Virginia Voice. Have a good day.

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Whether you're living with the condition or supporting someone who is, we're here to bring you expert tips, inspiring stories, and the newest breakthroughs in arthritis care. From managing pain to understanding treatment options, we've got you covered. I'm Virginia Voice volunteer Diane Bowden, and we'll begin today's program with the article from Arthritis Advisor, September 2026, Cayenne Pepper Benefits, by Julia Zumpano, RD, LD. Cayenne peppers add heat and health benefits, although they are available in several forms, including dried, powdered, and supplements. Cleveland Clinic dietitian Julia Zumpano, RD, LD, recommends getting your cayenne pepper through food. What is a cayenne pepper? Cayenne peppers are usually bright red, glossy, and generally 4 to 10 inches long with a curved tip. There are also golden varieties. They are part of the nightshade family and register at 30,000 to 50,000 Scoville heat units, SHU. This puts cayenne peppers in the medium-high spice range, spicier than sweet bell peppers, 0 SHU, and jalapenos, 2,500 to 8,000 SHU, but less spicy than habaneros, over 100,000 SHU. Cayenne peppers may have originated in South America, but they can now grow in places around the world and are found in many cuisines. Christopher Columbus gets credit for introducing the world to cayenne peppers more than 500 years ago. Nutritional profile of cayenne peppers. Cayenne peppers are packed with vitamins A, C, B6, E, potassium, and iron. If you can tolerate eating about 3 ounces of fresh cayenne peppers, you can meet your daily requirements for vitamins A and E, and most of your requirements for vitamin C. Most people can't. The capsaicin compound gives cayenne peppers their heat, and also provides many anti-inflammatory and other benefits. Top benefits of cayenne pepper. Capsaicin provides health benefits, including boosting metabolism for weight management and aiding in digestion. It promotes heart health by improving circulation and provides vitamins A and C, says Zumpano. Reduce inflammation and get pain relief. In addition to being eaten, capsaicin is available in patches and creams that can be applied topically to painful joints and provide some relief and anti-inflammatory benefits. These seem to help some people, but not everyone. A few years ago, it was hoped that capsaicin injections might provide potential treatments for arthritis, but early clinical trials did not show benefits outweighing side effects. Antioxidants prevent some disease. Still, cayenne peppers make a great addition to your diet. They are rich in antioxidants, the most of 20 hot peppers studied, and important plant compounds. Antioxidants can help prevent heart disease and some cancers. Improve digestion. Cayenne peppers may boost digestion by promoting a healthy gut biome that includes beneficial bacteria and helps break down food. Some people experience heartburn when eating spicy food, but if you are one of those people but would like to experiment with cayenne pepper, try starting with a very small serving and increasing slowly as tolerated. Increase metabolism. Cayenne peppers may boost metabolism and help with maintaining a healthy weight as part of a nutritionally sound food plan. They may help reduce appetite, and robust flavors may make food more enjoyable. Maintaining a healthy weight reduces stress on joints and helps with arthritis symptoms, but these benefits occur when coupling the use of cayenne peppers with a healthy eating plan. How to use cayenne pepper in your diet? Cayenne pepper adds a kick to savory or sweet dishes. For the most intense cayenne pepper experience, try them raw in salads or as a snack. For a slightly less intense experience, cayenne peppers can be sautéed on their own or added to many savory dishes while cooking to add heat and nutrition.
It's not always easy to find cayenne peppers in grocery stores year-round, so many people add dried or powdered preparations to their food. Add as much or as little as your taste buds prefer. Dried, whole cayenne peppers can be added to soups, chilies, and other dishes while cooking. Powdered cayenne pepper is easy to find in most spice aisles and simple to add in many foods and beverages, both sweet and savory. You can sprinkle a bit of ground cayenne pepper on almost anything. Spice levels will vary, so try before you decide how much to add. Cayenne pepper sprinkled in hot chocolate or morning coffee adds a spicy kick. Many chocolate desserts, such as brownies, cookies, chocolate frosting, and fudge, benefit from added cayenne pepper for a bit of sweet heat. And increasing spice levels with cayenne pepper may allow for less salt to be added to food. Health benefits of reducing salt intake include reductions in blood pressure and fluid retention. Potential side effects and precautions. Eating cayenne peppers has few risks. People sensitive to nightshades or spicy foods may not tolerate cayenne peppers. For individuals who dislike spicy food, Zumpana suggests starting with a very small amount of powdered cayenne or a few slivers of fresh pepper added to a recipe. Many people find they can tolerate some spice and build up a tolerance for spicy food over time. Zumpana advises against cayenne pepper supplements, citing poor industry regulation and standardization. Here's a fall recipe to ease into eating cayenne pepper. Spicy roasted squash. Ingredients: 4 cups butternut squash peeled and cut into wedges, 1 tablespoon extra virgin olive oil, 1 pinch paprika, 1 pinch chili powder, 1 pinch cayenne, 1 pinch sea salt. Preparation: preheat oven to 375 degrees Fahrenheit. In a large bowl, toss the squash with the olive oil, spices, and salt. Place on a baking sheet and bake for 25 minutes, turning halfway through the cooking time. The squash is done when tender. Yield 4 servings. Cayenne pepper benefits. From Arthritis Advisors, September 2026, by Julia Zumpano, RD, LD. Next, research from King's College London, edited by Stephanie Baum, reviewed by Robert Egan, January 2026. Early treatment can delay rheumatoid arthritis for years. Treating people who are at high risk of rheumatoid arthritis, RA, can delay the onset of the disease for several years, with benefits also continuing well after treatment has stopped. The trial showed that 1 year of treatment with the drug abatacept, a biologic therapy that targets immune cell activation, reduced progression to rheumatoid arthritis in people at high risk. The new King's College London study, published in The Lancet Rheumatology, builds on results from a trial led and reported by King's researchers in 2024. Study design and key findings. While the original trial followed 213 participants from the UK and the Netherlands for 2 years, the new study reports outcomes from an extended follow-up period of between 4 and 8 years, making it one of the longest follow-up studies of its kind in people at risk of RA. RA is a chronic autoimmune condition affecting about 500,000 people in the UK. It develops when the immune system mistakenly attacks the joints, causing pain, swelling, fatigue, and long-term disability. People at risk of developing the condition also often stop working before the disease starts, which creates employment instability and has economic consequences. While effective treatments exist for people with established RA, there is currently no licensed therapy that can prevent the disease from developing in those at risk. The researchers found that the benefits of just 12 months of abatacept therapy persisted well beyond the treatment period. People who received the drug took significantly longer to develop RA than those given placebo, with disease onset delayed by up to 4 years beyond the treatment period.
implications for early intervention. Although the drug did not permanently prevent RA, the findings show that early treatment can alter the course of the disease by postponing its development, potentially reducing the number of years people live with symptoms and complications. Professor Andrew Cope, professor of rheumatology in the Center for Rheumatic Diseases at King's College London and lead author of the study, said, "Intervening early in people at high risk of RA can have lasting benefits. We have shown that this approach is safe and can prevent disease while patients are on treatment, as well as substantially relieve symptoms. Importantly, it can also delay the onset of RA for several years, even after treatment has stopped. This could reduce how long people live with symptoms and complications, drastically improving their quality of life." Who benefits most from abatacept? The study also showed that abatacept was most effective in individuals at highest risk of developing RA, identified through a blood test detecting specific autoantibodies. While these participants were at highest risk of progressing to RA, they were also much more likely to benefit from early intervention. During the at-risk phase, treatment with abatacept reduced symptoms such as joint pain and fatigue and improved overall well-being. However, once treatment stopped, symptom levels became similar between treatment and placebo groups, suggesting that combined immune modulation may be required to sustain symptom control. Safety and future research directions. The study found that abatacept was safe, with similar rates of serious adverse events in both the treatment and placebo groups, and no safety concerns linked to the drug. The researchers suggest the latest findings provide evidence that early, targeted immune treatment can delay RA in people at highest risk, supporting further research into preventive approaches for autoimmune disease. Early treatment can delay rheumatoid arthritis for years, by King's College London, January 2026. Next, from Arthritis Foundation, Krendra Harrelson, driven by purpose and honor. After years of active military service took its toll on her joints, Krendra Harrelson received a medical discharge. Now she's finding new ways to serve. Krendra Harrelson of San Antonio, Texas, weighed less than 100 pounds most of her life, but that didn't stop her from going into the family business. Just like her grandfather and her father, as well as her stepfather, aunts, uncles, and cousins, she lived for a life of military service. She could parachute out of planes, rappel down walls, and haul a rucksack heavier than her for 12 miles, until her back could no longer stand the burden. Arthritis pain interrupted her ascension in the Army, throwing her for a loop after 21 years of service. "The military has been a family tradition," Harrelson explained. "My grandfather used to have this big drill sergeant hat on the wall. We would sit and watch MASH together. As an artilleryman, he knew what was going on in each episode and would explain it to me." Soon, Harrelson developed a deep love for the military. "At 7 years old, I didn't have Johnny Gill or Keith Sweat posters on my wall or Boys to Men. I had Army Nursing Corps posters on my wall. I was literally at basic training 90 days after my 17th birthday." Harrelson committed early to a regimented schedule of hard work and fitness. A top track and basketball athlete and JROTC cadet in high school in Tacoma, Washington, she felt she was the perfect candidate for the Army National Guard, but her recruiters helped her to bulk up to meet their weight requirements. "I was so skinny, I was almost invisible," she recalls. "I weighed 89 pounds. My recruiters used to bring me chicken teriyaki and juice to school to fatten me up. It took me 4 tries until they finally issued a weight waiver to get me into the service." And then, when Harrelson got to basic training, she discovered she was the youngest in her class, but was still looked up to as a big sister. "Many people were scared. It was new for them," Harrelson recalled. "I felt like I was just hanging out.
I already knew how to march and do proper push-ups. It was fun. The drill sergeant put me in a leadership position in 2 weeks. Harrelson's body was conditioned, but she began to feel pain. By the time she finished basic training, she was still underweight at 101 pounds and was mostly muscle. Oftentimes, your rucksack is anywhere from 35 to 50 pounds as a newbie, Harrelson explained. As I advanced in rank in different units as a ground ambulance and air ambulance supporter in my 30s, I was maybe 110 pounds. Her gear had doubled in weight, though. I was easily 100 pounds in on just gear alone, but you have to get used to it, she says, because I was one of the only females, or the only female, I had to prove myself often. Having the guys have to carry my tactical vest or my ruck wasn't a good look. Sometimes during deployments, Harrelson would ask a male colleague to help her to hoist the bags on her back. But that's it. I would always tell them, I packed it, I'll carry it. I didn't want to have to deal with the rumors that Doc can't carry her own. Harrelson began to feel the wear and tear on her knee joints in her 20s. Getting low on your knees to running 5 or 6 miles every other day, being in awkward positions to do vehicle maintenance, takes its toll after a while, she says. Your joints are always at one extreme or the other. She was nearly 26 when she had her first knee surgery and 31 when she had the second. They talked about other knee surgeries, and I said, I'm done, she says. My doc began to talk to me about arthritis. I thought he had to be wrong because that was something for old people. At first, Harrelson tried topical ointments and the Rice method, rest, ice, compression, and elevation, to try to relieve her pain. It was only temporary. By age 33, the pain had spread to her neck and back. I felt like my neck wasn't going to support holding my head anymore. Soon, she was diagnosed with degenerative disc disorder. They told me that being in the military, neck, back, and knee pain is something that everybody suffers from. They prescribed me some muscle relaxers and inflammatory medication, and it was like, take the medicine as needed, step it up, and

diagnosed with degenerative disc disorder. They told me that being in the military, neck, back, and knee pain is something that everybody suffers from. They prescribed me some muscle relaxers and inflammatory medication, and it was like, take the medicine as needed, step it up, and drive. I continued to have pain but stopped going back to the doctor until I was 36. Harrelson qualified for modified duty that allowed her to rest or sit when necessary. By age 38, a fibromyalgia diagnosis was added to her list of ailments. She knew it was time to retire. It was challenging to leave the military. I hadn't hit 20 active duty years yet, she says. I didn't see myself as seriously broken. I saw myself as untreated. I was blaming military medicine for not understanding my condition. It wasn't until she had to recertify as an EMT that she fully understood how her disability could affect her unit. I had always prided myself on being tiny, but I could move my patients out of the line of fire when I needed to, she says. But pain from arthritis and fibromyalgia made the task far less easy. Harrelson had trouble rolling a mannequin and putting dressings on his wounds so that he could be moved to safety. It took her twice the time that it once did. I couldn't do what the Army needed me to do fast enough, she recalls. I didn't ever want to be deployed and be a liability to my unit and patients. Harrelson received a medical discharge and went into a deep depression. I cried. I was upset because I hadn't hit some of my goals. In my mind, I was supposed to be the first female star major of the Army, she said. My career was gone, my daily purpose was gone, and I was in astronomical amounts of pain. As a wife and busy mother of three sons, something hurt every day, Harrelson says. I could go to a pain level of 3 to 7 just because I cleaned my house. I stayed in bed for 8 months because of the pain. I thought, how did I go from being a superstar to being an understar? It took her family's help to reach her when medicine alone wasn't enough. I felt dismissed by the VA, so I began journaling, she says. I would do research about my symptoms and write the things that worked to relieve pain when I had it. I began to write my own prescription. When something hurt, I would go back to my journal. Eventually, Harrelson went back to school to earn her Bachelor of Science degree in medical technology. She attended St. Mary's School of Law to study healthcare compliance law. She credits her husband, Philip, for urging her to try something new. Someday, Harrelson plans to write a book about her arthritis journey, but for now, she posts self-help videos on social media to guide others facing similar diagnoses. She urges active duty service members, retired military, and veterans to go to the doctor so surgery won't be their only recourse for wellness. Additionally, Harrelson has found a job that fills her with the sense of purpose and honor she experienced in the military. She is working for a private home health care company in pediatrics. I love being a health care compliance auditor. I look forward to the day when I start a doctoral degree so that I can write healthcare legislation for the United States. I am still in service to my country. From Arthritis Foundation, Krendra Harrelson, driven by purpose and honor. Now from the American Arthritis Foundation, May 2025. 5 wallet-friendly ways to ease knee osteoarthritis, backed by science. Living with knee osteoarthritis, OA, can feel like every step steals a little freedom. The good news is that several low-cost, holistic approaches can dial down pain, boost mobility, and put control back in your hands. Below are 5 evidence-based strategies you can start this week. No pricey gadgets required. Number 1. Move every day. Yes, even when it hurts a little. Why it works. A 2025 network meta-analysis of 13 randomized trials found that diet plus exercise programs produce the biggest pain reductions, especially once participants lost 7 or more percent of body weight.
Movement lubricates cartilage,

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Begin with a 10-minute flat surface walk after breakfast and dinner. 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In a landmark randomized control trial, just 12 weeks of Yang-style Tai Chi cut pain scores nearly in half and improve function, mood, and balance compared with an education and stretching control group. Action steps. 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If you prefer guidance, many community centers offer drop-in classes for less than $10. 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Add a daily curcumin capsule. Why it works. A 2021 double-blind trial using a bio-enhanced turmeric extract, curcugen, 500 milligrams twice daily, showed significant reductions in WOMAC pain and overall knee discomfort in 8 weeks. Action steps. Look for a 500 milligram curcumin with piperine capsules. Take one with breakfast and one with dinner. Skip if you're on blood thinners. Curcumin can amplify their effect. Consult your doctor first. 4. Boost omega-3s. Fish beats capsules, but both help. Why it works. A 2024 review concluded that higher dose omega-3s eased inflammation, slowed cartilage breakdown, and preserved physical function in OA patients. Action steps. Eat 2 palm-sized servings of sardines, mackerel, or salmon weekly, or take a 2-gram EPA plus DHA fish oil supplement daily. Store capsules in the fridge to reduce fishy burps. Reevaluate knee stiffness after 4 weeks. 5. Rub on capsaicin for quick relief. Why it works. A 2024 meta-analysis of 8 trials found that 0.025% to 0.075% topical capsaicin reduced pain with a large effect size versus place. Action steps. Apply a pea-sized amount of 0.05% capsaicin cream around, not directly on, the kneecap 3 times daily. Wash hands thoroughly. 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Stephen Mashka, MD. Question. I have arthritis and I'm considering moving to a new home. Should I avoid homes with stairs? Answer. Walking stairs can help maintain strength and function, but stairs are also a major source of serious falls. They can be quite challenging to navigate with some conditions, including arthritis in the legs or after joint replacement surgery. Age and arthritis are not necessarily a reason to avoid stairs entirely, but stairs can become more problematic with advancing frailty, progressing arthritis symptoms, or other conditions. When choosing a new home, stairs may be an important consideration for you.
As long as you can safely use them, stairs can help you maintain your strength and function. People who continue to use stairs tend to maintain strength and independence longer. For some people, stairs eventually create a significant challenge or source of worry about falls. If you are having trouble walking stairs now, consider a home that has few stairs. If you are doing well with stairs now, but you are choosing a new home you plan to live in for a long time, consider homes where there may be some stairs, but you can live your life in that home without requiring a lot of stairs. Those homes would have an entrance without many steps and a bedroom and bathroom on the main floor. If you have stairs, you don't necessarily need to move to stay safe as you get older. A 2026 review suggests that simple modifications to stairs can prevent falls. Keep steps free from clutter and have good lighting, non-slip surfaces, and secure handrails on both sides. From Arthritis Advisor, September 2026, by Stephen Mashka, MD. Those are this week's arthritis updates. I'm Diane Bowden for the Virginia Voice. 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
2: 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I'm Paula Otto for the Virginia Voice. We begin today with the Massachusetts General Hospital Mind, Mood, and Memory newsletter. This is their October newsletter. The headline is Parkinson's Disease Symptoms, Motor, Non-Motor, and Early Warning Signs. Identifying early symptoms can help you get started with treatments that can make a big difference in your journey with the condition. And this is written by Albert Hung, MD, PhD, who is the director of the Parkinson's Foundation Center of Excellence at the Massachusetts General Hospital. Parkinson's disease is a nervous system disorder that affects movement and muscle control. And while there is currently no cure for Parkinson's, there are treatments and lifestyle changes that may temporarily ease the severity of symptoms in support of a better quality of life. And the earlier you can recognize Parkinson's disease symptoms, the sooner you can get a proper diagnosis and begin taking medications and performing exercises that may delay the progression of more severe problems. There is growing evidence to suggest that exercise may have a protective effect for brain cells, so it is important to establish a regular program of physical activity, says Albert Hung, MD, PhD, director of the Parkinson's Foundation Center of Excellence at Massachusetts General Hospital. Despite the absence of proven disease-modifying treatments, there are very effective medications to improve the symptoms of Parkinson's, so early recognition and treatment can improve mobility and overall quality of life if the symptoms are bothersome. Parkinson's disease is a progressive brain disorder that occurs when certain brain cells weaken and die. These cells produce dopamine, a chemical messenger that has several functions, including motor control. Dopamine also plays a key role in motivation and reward, as well as attention and memory. As dopamine levels drop, muscle and neurological problems can begin. The main Parkinson's symptoms. Parkinson's disease causes motor and non-motor symptoms, but there is no way to know which symptoms will appear first and the time frame and severity of disease progression. Research suggests that symptoms tend to appear once an individual has lost approximately 60 to 80% of their dopamine-producing cells. Typical motor symptoms of Parkinson's include tremor, especially a tremor on one side of the body that is present. Primarily at rest, Dr. Hung says. Others include slowness of movement, known as bradykinesia, along with stiffness and changes in walking and balance. People with Parkinson's may experience symptoms in different ways. While people most often associate tremor with Parkinson's, the clinical feature that defines Parkinson's is the slowness of movement. When tremors develop, they often start as a subtle twitch in a finger or thumb. The shaking is usually most noticeable when your hand is at rest on your lap or on an armrest. When you use that hand, the tremor may temporarily stop. In addition to a slower gait, walking changes may include shorter steps. You may find that you take a couple of extra steps just to turn around or change direction. Non-motor symptoms of Parkinson's can start years before a person develops any of the motor symptoms, Dr. Hong says. Early non-motor symptoms of Parkinson's include loss of smell, constipation, and sleep disturbances. A particular sleep disorder where people act out their dreams, called REM sleep behavior disorder, can be an early sign that someone is at risk for developing PD or a related condition, he explains. Other early warning signs. In addition to a reduced sense of smell and sleep disturbances, some other early signs can include a softer or lower voice. Your voice may seem breathy or hoarse. Some people who develop voice changes with Parkinson's disease initially think that those around them are losing their hearing, but the problem is that the speaker is simply getting quieter. Another early warning sign is a change in posture. In some cases, this means postural instability, which is difficulty maintaining your balance, whether you're moving or just standing in one place. If you are experiencing any symptoms that may suggest Parkinson's, you should discuss this with your doctor and consider getting a referral to a neurologist if appropriate, Dr. Hung says. If your doctor suspects Parkinson's, you may be advised to undergo neurological and physical exams, as well as have blood tests and imaging, such as an MRI. A diagnosis of Parkinson's disease often involves the elimination of other possible symptom causes. You also may be prescribed a low dose of levodopa, which is a medication that boosts dopamine levels. A noticeable improvement of symptoms after taking levodopa can help confirm a Parkinson's disease diagnosis. And that article, again, had a headline, Parkinson's Disease Symptoms, Motor, Non-Motor, and Early Warning Signs. And it came to us from the October newsletter, Mind, Mood, and Memory, that comes to us from the Massachusetts General Hospital. And we will turn to the Washington Post next for another story about Parkinson's. This is under the title, The Optimist, Parkinson's Can Rob People's Voices. This instrument could help bring them back. And this is by Marie Kim, and Marie spells her name M-E-E-R-I. About a decade ago, Neil Tamita started to lose his voice. He has Parkinson's, and voice and speech problems are a common issue, affecting up to 90% of people as the neurological disease advances. His once lively speech began to fade into a quiet mumble, and people struggled to understand him. He increasingly retreated into silence and became socially withdrawn, even from his wife. Neil and I used to have fabulous conversations about everything, and suddenly we didn't. It got really lonely, said Cheryl Littman, who has been married to Tamita for 27 years. Plus, I'm hard of hearing and wear hearing aids. It's this cosmic joke. He speaks soft and I can't hear. Speech and voice changes are common in people with Parkinson's disease because the same neurological factors that cause tremors and stiffness in the body also affect muscles in the face, mouth, and throat. To strengthen his voice, Tamita started going to speech therapy every month and completed speech treatment programs designed specifically for Parkinson's. About 2 years ago, Tamita and Littman together picked up an unexpected hobby that they say has helped him speak louder, communicate more confidently, and reconnect with others, playing the harmonica. I never imagined that a simple harmonica could make such a meaningful difference in my life, said Tamita, who has no musical background, it has helped me find my voice again. Tamita and Lippman, both 79 and longtime residents of Oahu, Hawaii, are participants in the Harmonica Parkinson's Project, a program that teaches people with the progressive movement disorder how to play the harmonica with the goal of maintaining or improving speech. The project is the brainchild of Kevin Lockett, a physical therapist based in Honolulu, who leads both in-person sessions and free virtual classes twice a month for anyone with Parkinson's and their care partners. No musical background is required. And there is a photo of Mr. Lockett, who is with two other people. He is playing the harmonica and it looks like the ukulele as well. And he has one of those contraptions where you put it around your neck and the harmonica is then in front of your lips. It holds the harmonica and that way your hands are free. And he looks like he is using his free hands to play the ukulele. I've been working with Parkinson's for 30 years, but I've been playing harmonica for probably 40 years, said Lockett, co-owner of Ohana Pacific Rehab and vice president of the Hawaii Parkinson's Association. People with Parkinson's often have problems with phonation, pitch, articulation, and saliva management. And ironically, those are the things that you work on when you're playing the harmonica. The idea of using music and even the harmonica to help people with Parkinson's isn't new. Music therapy, which can include activities such as singing, dancing, and drumming, has been linked to improvements in movement symptoms, speech, cognitive issues, and mental health for people with the condition. Singing is thought to increase vocal strength and the ability to articulate words, and humming exercises may relax vocal folds. Music therapists and musicians have taught harmonica to groups of people with Parkinson's for years in an effort to increase respiratory function, lung capacity, and loudness. In the early 1990s, well before the days of Zoom, two Virginia musicians gave lessons and hundreds of free harmonicas to Parkinson's support groups across North America. And Music Works, and that's WORX, a music therapy company based in San Diego, offers a 12-week harmonica class for people with Parkinson's and their care partners. In May, Lockett and his colleagues presented the results of a pilot study at the World Parkinson Congress, exploring harmonica lessons as a treatment for speech difficulties related to Parkinson's. In the study, researchers randomized 22 people with Parkinson's, including Tamita, into two groups. One joined in-person harmonica lessons twice a week for 3 months, and the others received traditional speech therapy. A speech therapist and neurologist tested participants before and after the intervention to look for improvements in speech and other characteristics. Although a small sample, the harmonica group showed greater improvements in factors such as speech intelligibility and average vocal intensity than the control group. While a larger clinical trial is needed to prove whether there is a benefit, the study successfully demonstrated the feasibility and joy of group harmonica classes for Parkinson's. For the first time in a long while, I saw Neil smile with confidence as he played alongside others who truly understood what he was going through, said Lippman, one of four care partners who joined the lessons during the study. It has not only improved Neil's speech, but it has also enriched both of our lives. In traditional speech therapy for Parkinson's, the therapist helps patients focus on speaking louder and with purposeful effort by using daily exercises that include holding musical notes and repeating phrases. Neurologist Michael Akun, who was not involved in the research, believes that playing the harmonica in addition to speech therapy may have benefits for people with Parkinson's. Those musicians have to coordinate both their facial muscles and tongue movements, and that coordination can be good for diseases like Parkinson's, says Akun, explaining that it also might help prevent aspiration pneumonia, a lung infection caused by inhaling food or liquid. Parkinson's has become the fastest-growing neurological disorder in the world, with the number of people with the disease more than doubling in the past 25 years. By 2050, an estimated 25.2 million people are projected to be living with the condition worldwide. While speech impairments are common, the vast majority of people with Parkinson's do not receive speech therapy because of an overshadowing focus on movement-related issues such as tremors, stiffness, and slowness. And traditional speech exercises can be challenging for some to maintain on a daily basis. There are multiple guidelines out there saying that physical therapy, occupational therapy, and speech and swallow therapy are critical and should be used in Parkinson's disease, said Akun, executive director of the Norman Fixel Institute for Neurological Diseases and medical advisor for the Parkinson's Foundation. Only a small percentage of people actually utilize it. Many people with Parkinson's and their loved ones say that communication challenges brought on by the disease is one of the hardest parts of living with it. When Tomita was diagnosed with Parkinson's at 55, he and Lippman tried everything to combat his symptoms and delay the progression of the disease. Exercise is known to help slow those symptoms. As an avid cyclist, he continued to ride around Oahu for many years, even completing the epic 100-mile Honolulu Century Ride. Over the years, the couple participated in boxing, Pilates, yoga, Tai Chi, Aikido, and water aerobics. Aside from staying active, he was prescribed medication and later underwent surgery for deep brain stimulation, which initially helped improve many of his movement symptoms. When his voice started fading, Lippman took him to a speech-language pathologist for therapy sessions, and Tomita began daily exercises at home to maintain speech improvements. Together, the couple continues to take part in virtual harmonica lessons. Lockett also posts free on-demand video lessons on the Harmonica Parkinson's Project YouTube channel. The lessons are open to anyone that has Parkinson's and their caregivers. And actually, if other people want to join in, I don't tell anybody no, Lockett said. Just make sure you have a harmonica in the key of C, and you're all good. And that came from the Washington Post. It was published on August 28th. And the author was Marie Kim. The headline, Parkinson's Can Rob People's Voices. This instrument could help bring them back. And we'll stay with the Washington Post for a story about cancers and cancer screening. This was published on August 30th. As a part of their health section, the headline, The Screenings and Other Habits Doctors Recommend as Early Onset Cancers Rise. Some cancers can't be screened for or are hard to detect, but there are many factors that can help manage risk. And this is by Daniel Wu. Cancer death rates have fallen in recent years, and news this month about the advancement of groundbreaking research has stirred optimism for new treatments of melanoma, pancreatic cancer, and beyond. But cancer rates are still rising among young adults, and researchers have also identified disparities in diagnoses, with a recent study indicating men were more likely than women to be diagnosed at a later stage for 20 types of cancer, including stomach, lung, tongue, and some throat cancers. Beth Macklin, a postdoctoral fellow at the National Cancer Institute, who led the study that reviewed health data from 2015 to 2022, said the disparity may help explain why cancer mortality rates for men are higher than women. The reasons for a late-stage cancer diagnosis when the disease has spread in the body and progressed to a more lethal and less treatable stage can include not undergoing cancer screenings or regular health checkups, Macklin said. Some cancers can't be screened for or are hard to detect until they become life-threatening. But there are many factors that everyone can control to help manage their cancer risk and spot signs of disease before they progress, experts told the Washington Post. Here are their suggestions. Stay up to date on screenings. Experts said everyone should ensure they get screened for several cancers at the recommended ages. The American Cancer Society generally recommends the following tests. Cervical cancer screening starting at age 25 for women. Colorectal cancer screening starting at age 45. Breast cancer screening in the form of an annual mammogram between the ages of 45 and 54, and at least once every 2 years afterward for women. Lung cancer screening starting at age 50 for people who meet certain criteria on smoking history. Consult with a doctor about possible prostate cancer screening starting at age 50 for men. These guidelines can change if you have a higher risk of certain cancers, and it is important to discuss any family history of cancer with your doctor to determine if you should test for some cancers at an earlier age. Ian Singer, chief of the Department of Family Medicine at Holy Cross Health in Fort Lauderdale, added that screening guidelines can vary between organizations. The U.S. Preventive Services Task Force, the body that plays a key role in deciding what preventive care must be covered by health insurance, for example, recommends cervical cancer screening starting at age 21. It also recommends mammograms for breast cancer every 2 years for all average-risk women between 40 and 74. A nuanced conversation with a primary care physician remains important, as different physicians may follow different guidelines or have their own practice protocols, Singer said. Health authorities and cancer groups are evaluating whether to change or loosen some screening guidelines as early onset cancers rise. Ernest Hawk, the vice president for cancer prevention at the University of Texas MD Anderson Cancer Center, said that while those guidelines could continue to change, it's best to stick with what authorities are currently recommending. I wouldn't be surprised if the age to start screening did migrate downward if we're unable to identify the cause for early onset cancers, Hawk added. That's one of the biggest questions in the field of oncology at the moment. Are some screenings overlooked? Macklin highlighted screening for lung cancer, the deadliest cancer in the United States, as an important test that not enough people are taking. The guidelines for lung cancer screening are complex. The U.S. Preventive Services Task Force recommends the screening for people who are 50 to 80 years old and have a history of heavy smoking, either actively or in the past 15 years. For people who meet this criteria, the screening, a low-dose CT scan, is usually covered by insurance. What the research shows is that there's a limited uptake of lung cancer screening, Macklin said. I'm not sure if this is because of limited awareness. Some experts have advocated for lung cancer screening guidelines to be loosened. The American Cancer Society recommends anyone aged 50 to 80 with a history of heavy smoking to get screened. Singer said that men often overlook prostate cancer screening, which can be given easily as a blood test that checks for prostate-specific antigen, or PSA, a potential sign of the cancer. There has been debate over who exactly should be screened for prostate cancer. The test is not definitive, and the American Cancer Society recommends patients discuss the potential risks and benefits of prostate cancer screening with their doctors first rather than recommending routine testing for men of any age. The U.S. Preventative Services Task Force notes that many men will experience potential harms of screening, including false positive results that require additional testing and possible prostate biopsy, overdiagnosis and overtreatment, and treatment complications such as incontinence and erectile dysfunction. The task force recommends against PSA screening in men 70 years and older. For men ages 55 to 69, the decision should be an individual one, it says. The recommendation is from 2018, and an update to the guidelines is in progress. Prostate cancer is the second most common cancer of cancer deaths for men and kills over 35,000 men a year. My approach is that prostate cancer is just so pervasive that you might as well just get the PSA test and then worry about the follow-up test later, Singer said. Prostate cancer, if you catch it early, it's highly treatable. Checkups. Besides screenings, keeping up on an annual checkup with your primary care doctor can also help spot odd symptoms or physical signs of cancer, experts say. I have several examples of patients who've come to see me just for regular annual checkups, and I've done blood work, and some stuff has just shown up a little weird or off, and I've worked it up further, and it's revealed to be cancer, Singer said. Macklin added that keeping up with your oral health and a regular routine of dental cleanings, most adults are recommended to get a cleaning twice a year, may help improve early detection of oral cancers, which were among the cancers the NIH study found were often diagnosed at a later stage in men. Pay attention to your body. Beyond tests and checkups, among the easiest and most important precautions people can take are managing their physical health, experts said. Things like family history and sometimes exposure to environmental factors and toxins, those are things that we can't necessarily change or control, said Jamila Sly, an associate professor of population health science and policy at the ICANN School of Medicine at Mount Sinai. But lifestyle is a big one that we all have control over to some extent. Staying active, managing your weight, and eating healthy can help avoid known risk factors for cancer, which research indicates has been associated with obesity, ultra-processed foods, and alcohol. Sly also emphasized the importance of not ignoring any unusual symptoms, from an odd stool color to difficulty urinating to a mole that changes shape. A full list of symptoms for various cancers can be hard to keep track of, said Hawk, but it's worth paying attention to any changes in your body that are out of the ordinary and bringing them to a doctor. It's hard to define a specific set of symptoms to pay attention to, Hawk said, but generally, any significant change that lasts for a week or two is probably worth having evaluated. And that story came to us from the Washington Post. It was published on August 30th. The author is Daniel Wu, W-U, and the headline, "The Screenings and Other Habits Doctors Recommend as Early Onset Cancers Rise." And that's all the time we have for this week's edition of Living with Chronic Illness. I'm Paula Otto for the Virginia Voice. It's been a pleasure reading for you.
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4: 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Welcome to today's music news. Our first article appeared on Music Radar, which is an online publication of all things related to music, equipment sales, and trivia. The article is about Buddy Guy, who is turning 90. Buddy Guy said, "He was for me what Elvis probably was to most people. His style and his level was fantastic, doing all the things he would later come to associate with Jimi Hendrix." That's Buddy Guy speaking of Jimi Hendrix at the age of 90. How the world's greatest living bluesman transformed the guitar. The article is written by Jonathan Horsley, published on Music Radar online on the 12th of September, 2026. Eric Clapton, Jeff Beck, Jimi Hendrix, SRV, they were all in awe of Buddy Guy. But his influence spans generations, and he has forever changed how we play the instrument. When Buddy Guy emerged from the clubs of the Chicago blues scene at the dawn of 1960s as one of the most electric performers, charismatic and not a little wild, something had changed. And it was he who was doing the changing. Chicago was the proving ground for a generation of blues artists, and they had grown up all in the South. Guy was not the first. He got there in the fall of 1957. The likes of Muddy Waters, B.B. King, Otis Rush, they were already doing their thing. It was Otis Rush who introduced Guy to Muddy Waters at the legendary Bronzeville Blues Institution, the 708 Club, down on Chicago's South Side. Even now, age 90, Guy often speaks as though he's still the outsider in the scene, the shy boy who had to be invited onto the stage to show folks what he was all about. "I didn't go there thinking I'd be good enough to play," he said, speaking to Total Guitar magazine in 2015. "I just wanted to watch these greats play. Muddy Waters, Sonny Boy Williamson, all those guys. And I got stranded." But Buddy Guy, the world's greatest living bluesman, was not stranded. He was simply out there on his own. Music history resists grand proclamations. It's too messy, too unwieldy. But there's a case to be made for this guy, this assuming man, born George Guy in Letsworth, Louisiana, to sharecroppers Sam and Isbell. He's the most influential guitarist of all times. And this is the player whom Eric Clapton, the original guitar god, described as his Elvis. Guy made a name for himself in Chicago, but it was a time to plant the flag in other territories. Blues Guitar magazine was having Blues Guitars were having a tough time breaking through the U.S., but maybe the United Kingdom would be more receptive. In 1965, he crossed the Atlantic to take part in the American Folk Blues Festival tour. Eric Clapton was watching as Guy took to the stage at London's Marquee Club. For Clapton, it was like watching the King play Hound Dog on the Milton Berle show. It was the performance that changed everything. "All in all, everything about that night was deeply profound for me," said Clapton in 2005. when he and B.B. King inducted Buddy Guy into the Rock and Roll Hall of Fame. The blues was clearly alive and well, and it looked good, as well as being the real thing. Musically, Buddy was a star. His suit, his hair, his moves, his sunburst strat, everything was sharp and perfect. For me, he was what Elvis probably was to most other people. Within a couple of weeks of Guy's marquee set, Clapton quit the Yardbirds, and he joined up with John Mayall and his Blues Breakers to spearhead the British blues explosion. But Buddy Guy's performance stuck with him. When Clapton grew frustrated under John Mayall's charge, it was Guy's performance, with only bass and drums backing him, that planted the idea to hook up with Jack Bruce and Ginger Baker, and then Clapton formed Cream. "Yeah, that's what did it," said Clapton in 2005. "What it said to me was that this was possible. If you were a good enough guitar player, like Jimmy was when his time came around, you could just do it as a trio," I thought. "And also, it seemed to be so free. You could go any way, and you could change any direction. If you were the soloist, you could do whatever you like. You could dictate." So I think, with Jack as my filing cabinet, and a fairly rigid structure like John Mayall's band, where we had a set that we played every night, I was beginning to think about that as a way of breaking free. Buddy Guy was only getting started. His marquee performance was 2 years before he would release his debut album, Left My Blues in San Francisco. And he'd already blown Clapton's mind and played a pivotal role in the creation of Cream. Buddy Guy had converted Clapton's fellow Yardbirds alumni, Jimmy Page and Jeff Beck. His choice of guitar, a Fender Stratocaster, it challenged the preconceptions also. That was a country western guitar, the Roy Orbison type thing that all these cats in Nashville played. They were all telling me that they didn't know a Strat could play the blues, and I laughed and said, "What do you mean?" "Buddy Guy," he said, told Music Radar. Because they were all looking at Gibson guitars when they saw me, and I went in there with a Strat, and I was playing them in a kind of a wild and crazy way, and I was doing some of the things that I would like to do, like throwing it up and catching it. I was amazed for them to tell me they just sat there and watched me and didn't know the blues could be played like that on a Stratocaster. "If you see me play," I wanted to say, "he's playing the guitar like he don't care whether tomorrow even comes or not. Because if people will come see you, I think you should give them every damn thing you've got." I knew the Stratocaster could give me that, and I've been in love with it ever since. It just stuck to me. Buddy Guy's live show was becoming the stuff of legend. He would walk the guitar right up to the edge. He would always say he wanted to play like B.B. King, but perform like Guitar Slim. "In the flesh, he was earth-shattering," said Clapton at the Rock and Roll Hall of Fame ceremony. His style, on every level, was fantastic. Doing the things we would later come to associate with Jimi Hendrix, playing with his teeth, his feet, and behind his head, he brought the house crashing down. Guitar Slim may have influenced Buddy Guy, but his style, his physicality with the instrument was all his. Who else was doing this before him? Guy did this to his guitar what Little Richard did on his piano. Would Jimi Hendrix have played a Strat with his teeth without Buddy Guy? Would he have set fire to one? "He transcended blues and started becoming theater," Jeff Beck told Louder. "It was high art, kind of a drama theater where he played. He was playing behind his head long before Jimi Hendrix. I once saw him throw a guitar up in the air and catch it in the same chord." There was no question Guy was the player Hendrix looked to. They first met in 1967, but they played together in 1968. It was an occasion that stuck in Guy's mind. He remembers it like it was the night that Martin Luther King was killed. "I was playing a little place in Greenwich Village called The Generation Buddy Guy told Billboard in 1993. I was up there with my guitar behind my head and people started hollering, "Hendrix, Hendrix." He came right up to me and said, "Pay them no mind, man. Can I tape what you play?" He was always so nice to me. When they played together at Steve Paul's The Scene Club, Guy recalls it was the first time he ever saw a wah-wah pedal. It would later become part of his live rig. He would put it to good use when covering Hendrix's Voodoo Child, which also featured a cover of Cream, Strange Blue. Guy is too humble to accept the role he played in shaping Hendrix's artistic sensibility. When out on the experience, Hendrix's tour in 2014 with Zakk Wylde, Diesel Zappa, Eric Gales, Eric Johnson, and others, Buddy Guy described Hendrix as one of a kind. "I don't want to take credit for someone like Hendrix," he said. But Zakk Wylde saw it differently. The blues was the source. Buddy Guy was the source. That was what Jimi Hendrix was doing. He was copying Buddy's licks before me and everyone else on this tour. And that's where it all comes from. I mean, if you're a rock guitarist, blues is your foundation. Kenny Wayne Shepherd agrees. He was on that Experience Hendrix tour. "This guy is one of Hendrix's biggest influences. I think one of the things that Hendrix got from Buddy Guy was the ability to just unleash on your instrument," he told Music Radar in 2016. I mean, Buddy Guy, you can see him today, and he's 80, but he plays ferociously. It's like a signature thing. He just unleashes on his instrument, and that's something I think Hendrix learned from him. He's another legendary player that had inspired so many people. The multi-generational reach of Guy's influence lends further support to the theory that he is the most influential player to have done it. If B.B. King was the undisputed king of the blues, its center of gravity, Buddy Guy spun through the blues on its axis and his bold electric car radicalism. Feedback, distortion, high volume, all that stuff that Chess Records used to give him grief about in the 60s is what today's players seek out for him now. BB was a good guy, and Buddy Guy was a bad boy, Christone Kingfish Ingram told the Boston Globe. "He's like the one I immediately wanted to be like, and I've definitely emulated him." Gary Clark Jr. is another contemporary blues phenomenon whose imagination was lit up for the fire in Buddy Guy's playing. My biggest tricks come from people like Buddy Guy, who would overbend the strings and exaggerate the hell out of it, he told Guitar World. "It's ridiculous how far that guy can bend the string. I learned not to do things like that in order to evoke emotion." Johnny Lang, who was also on the 2014 Experience Hendrix tour, sees Buddy Guy as the player from that OG Chicago blues generation that brought some danger to the art form. "I remember seeing him play at some point early in my career, and I would just watch him go crazy on stage," Lang told Music Radar. "He wasn't thinking about it at all. That's what made me realize it's okay to be reckless when you play music. It's perfectly fine. It can actually help push you into a different place. Buddy Guy is the master of that. He's amazing." If you study Buddy Guy's back catalog, watch him on stage over the decades, and you'll find a player who's challenging authority and daring others to follow him up. Gary Clark Jr. gets frustrated by people who talk about keeping the blues alive but yet fail to recognize that players like Buddy Guy and pioneers such as Robert Johnson and Muddy Waters were great because they sounded like no one else. They put themselves in their art, and they found a way to expand blues guitar vocabulary in the process. If you try to do Muddy Waters, and that's some big shoes to fill, and I don't really want to spend my time trying to do that, Clark told the Total Guitar magazine. People used to tell me all the time, "Just play the blues. You got to preserve the blues." And I think, yeah, but look at Buddy Guy. with a record like Sweet Tea. What the hell is that? Why would people want me to sound like Buddy Guy's old records when even Buddy Guy doesn't sound like that anymore? But keeping the blues alive is also about staying at it and persevering. Buddy Guy is still persevering. He plays his club in Chicago, Buddy's Legends. Didn't he announce his retirement embarking on the damn right farewell tour in 2023? Well, that was just kind of a bit of foolishness because he's still going. He's on the BG90 tour right now, a run of dates that terminated in Midtown Manhattan on October 1st when he plays Radio City Music Hall. And this will be quite the evening. Buddy's Got the Blues, a 90th birthday concert, will feature an all-star cast of great players including John Mayer, Gary Clark Jr., Joe Bonamassa, Susan Tedeschi, and Derek Trucks, Eric Gales, Billy Gibbons, Bobby Rush, Robert Randolph, Kenny Wayne Shepherd, and more. Even Eric Clapton will be there. But it'll be another night in which all eyes will be on Buddy Guy, our greatest living bluesman, the puckish raconteur with a polka-dotted strat. Who knows who might be watching in the audience and what they'll do with that guitar when they pick it up next. And that article was in Music Radar, and it was written by Jonathan Horsley. And Jonathan Horsley has been writing about guitars and guitar culture since 2005, playing them really since 1990, and regularly contributes to Music Radar, Total Guitar, and Guitar World. He uses Jazz 3 nylon picks, 10 S's during the week, 9 S's on the weekend, and shamefully still struggles with the rhythm figure, one of Van Halen's Panama. And the article in Music Radar about Buddy Guy and his 90th birthday and the 90th birthday concert that's coming up October 1 at Radio City Music Hall was published on the 12th of September 2026 in Music Radar Online. Next, we have an article in the New York Times about Marian Anderson. Marian Anderson, her ambition was always clear, to be a fine artist. Anderson's importance as a barrier breaker in classical music has sometimes overshadowed the power of her artistry. This article was written by Anthony Tomasina, and it was published on September 5th, 2026. Something extraordinary took hold of Marian Anderson when she entered a New York studio on a summer day in 1941 to record the wrenching spiritual, Crucifixion. She had grown up singing spirituals at her Black Baptist church in Philadelphia, but this one had a special meaning. During Anderson's childhood, ministers and churches like hers often likened the horrific lynchings of Black Americans to crucifixions. Whatever possessed her that day in 1941, Anderson sang Crucifixion with an uncanny blend of anguished emotion and magnificent vocalism. A believer, Anderson clearly identified with the text, which focused on Jesus' reaction to the charges against him and the punishment he suffered. "They crucified my Lord, and he never said a mumbling word."

vocalism. A believer, Anderson clearly identified with the text, which focused on Jesus' reaction to the charges against him and the punishment he suffered. They crucified my Lord, and he never said a mumbling word. That is, Jesus said not a single mumbling word in his defense, not a word. The spiritual continues, sung on a sinking melodic refrain repeated three times for emphasis. The arrangement by John C. Payne that Anderson favored shows for a slow, steady tempo. But with her sensitive accomplice, Frank Roop, Anderson takes it so low that you wonder how the music does not turn limp and lose any sense of direction. Yet her singing is so mournful, tremendously intense, that you hang on to every moment. We learn more in the remaining two verses. They pierced him in the side, and he bowed his head and died. Still, he said not a word. With that last repetition of that phrase, Anderson, like a jazz singer, lets her voice slide down to the final chilling low note, resolutely sustained as if she cannot bear to let it go, but must. Though it lasts only 4.5 minutes, this is one of the most profound vocal recordings of the 20th century. And I had never heard it until I began immersing myself in Anderson's music. When Henry Louis Gates, Jr. invited me to write about Anderson for Significations, a series of books about major black figures he's editing for Penguin Press, I thought I understood the essentials of her awesome artistry, path-breaking career, and inspiring life story, yet I was struck over and over by the gaps in my knowledge. Anderson, 1897-1993, won renown as a true rare contralto with a rich resident low range who could also soar into the soprano sphere. Yet from the start, just being an excellent singer was not enough. Her ambition was to become a fine artist, as she put it, and a credit to my race in every way possible. And that took tenacity and endurance. The mezzo-soprano Betty Allen once said that Anderson was the mother of every black singer, the one who made everything possible. She opened all the doors that had been closed, all the hotel rooms that wouldn't come open for us to stay in, all the halls that people said we couldn't sing in, where now we were able to because of her. But acquiring a reputation as a pioneer can sometimes overshadow an artist's achievements. Something like this happened to Anderson. Her many classical music devotees today know of her piercing vocal melting of the 1950s recording of Mahler's Kind to Tata Lady with Pierre Mondier conducting the San Francisco Symphony. I've become obsessed with it. Then there are her recordings of Schubert, Schumann, and Brahms' Lieder, Bach and Heindel, the arias, Scandinavian songs in the original language. They were all marvelous. And, of course, her overwhelming accounts of spirituals, which W.E. Du Bois calls sorrow songs. Anderson ended every recital with a group of them to demonstrate that they merited a place on any program of European art songs. And today, Anderson's surely best known for her one short concert on Easter Sunday in 1939. After Anderson was barred from appearing at Constitution Hall in Washington by its owners, the Daughters of the American Revolution, because of her race, activists pushed to have her sing instead at the steps of the Lincoln Memorial, a concert broadcast live on national radio. Anderson, who had long been reluctant to speak out forcefully about segregation, was wary. As the date approached, she feared that this affair, as she called it, had morphed into a civil rights demonstration and would come to define her. And to a large extent, it did. More than 75,000 people, black and white, gathered before the memorial around the reflecting pool. The cultural historian Scott Sandidge has written that the modern civil rights movement came of age that day, noting that Anderson's concert was the first black mass action to evoke laudatory

Tory national publicity and earn a positive place in the American public memory. It's telling that the longest work she performed on this 30-minute program was O Mio Fernando, a challenging but still lesser-known aria from Donizetti's operetta La Favorita. After opening the concert with America, which she went right into Donizetti, which had become Anderson's unlikely go-to piece to demonstrate her vocal technique and dramatic flair. The Italian aria must have mystified most of those in the crowd, and many radio listeners too. Anderson had sung to acclaim in the major halls and capitals of Europe. That day, with this 7-minute aria, she was going to show why she had become famous and wealthy. Newspaper reporters observed that many in the crowd, however, were uncomprehending, seeming mesmerized by Anderson's brilliant singing, but it was replete with arching melodic lines and daring leaps and fleet runs in a final thrill. In her letters and memoirs in 1956, Anderson reiterated that it was the artistry that drove her as she pursued what, for a black woman in that era, was an improbable career as a concert singer. In her early teens, she had an epiphany about the nature of true artistry when she noted that the black tenor Roland Hayes, 10 years her senior, sang a recital at her church. Hayes, who had studied and performed in Europe, included Lieder, especially Schubert, on his program. Though his listeners were impressed by his voice, few had any idea that he was singing about it in German. Neither did Marion. She didn't care. She just imagined the songs which were there, and then she was entranced by the music, the complex beauty, and also the subliminal stirrings, the sense that below the often cheerful surface of Schubert songs or a scent and hint of sadness, longing, and loneliness. Artistry made the exclusive quality to define, but for Anderson, Hayes' singing embodied it. She had to find out more to prove and probe the music's secrets. And she tried to educate herself. She took private lessons. Sometimes she went to other countries to study with master coaches. She spent most of her early 30s in Europe studying and concerting with increasing success. And she kept the pursuit of artistry paramount to her most distressing personal and professional breakup in her life. In 1920s, Anderson's regular accomplishment had been Billy King, a black pianist, voice coach in church, choir director in Philadelphia. King had cultivated the colleges in the South, and he was smart. When Anderson started performing in theaters, Billy remained her partner, even in Carnegie Hall. But early into her sojourn, King back home, Anderson paired with Kosti Vähän, a Finnish accomplishment. And the Scandinavian songs brought her into other kinds of music. And she went inside and outside of Helsinki in Sweden to sing those songs. But King feared that Anderson would continue. He lashed out in bitter letters. He didn't want her to be taking all that talent in just to a Swedish pianist. He wanted the American pianist himself. What do you think the Negro press would do to you? But artistically, Anderson had moved to another level, so she made the difficult, painful decision to keep the Swedish Vähän as her regular accomplishment. She knew it opened up to misunderstanding, but some of my own people might be offended, but she trusted that they would respect her artistic choice. And this is largely what happened. Van Heden, who worked with Anderson until 1940, was at the piano for that Lincoln Memorial Concert. Though she was nearly 58, and early on had done some early work in the Metropolitan Opera, she had no real experience in opera, and she shared the stage with other incredible opera singers. But she was really not quite an accomplishment in that. Opera in America, even in America, would have to change. It was all white faces, and she didn't arrive very, very without arms outstretched. So one of the most important details I found appears in 1943 marriage certificate of Marian Anderson with Orpheus Fisher, her longtime partner and architect at a small private wedding. Her occupation she used was a single word, artist. An artist she was.
That article appeared in the New Yorker. It was written by Anthony Tomasini, published September 5th, 2026, entitled Marian Anderson's Ambition Was Always Clear to Be a Fine Artist. And that's all the time we have for Music News Today. I'm Butch Ball, a volunteer reader with the Virginia Voice. Thank you for listening.

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2: Hello, everyone. My name is Janet from the Talking Information Center. Today is Monday, the 21st of September, and the first article today is titled, Trump and Sons Invest Heavily in AI Economy as He Resists Calls for Slowdown. Trump's decision as president on one of the most consequential policy debates of his administration could affect the value of his personal investments. President Donald Trump's sprawling family business empire has become increasingly intertwined with the boom in the artificial intelligence at the same time that he has resisted calls to slow down the development of the technology. A Washington Post analyst of his financial disclosures and corporate announcements found, several factors play into Trump's push for rapid AI development. He has surrounded himself with technological executives and investors who have advocated for government to accelerate the AI development, including venture capitalists David Sachs, NVIDIA chief executive Jensen Huang, and Meta chief executive Mark Zuckerberg. The president fears ceding an economic and technological advantage to China and has celebrated the stock market record highs, which are heavily tied to the performance of the AI-related firms. But Trump also has a personal financial stake in the industries benefiting from AI build-out, creating potential conflicts of interest as his administration makes decisions that could affect the value of those investments. Unlike his recent predecessors, Trump has not placed his assets in a blind trust, and he has continued to buy and sell stocks while in office. No president since we've had this regime of conflict of interest statutes has ever conducted their finances this way, said Don Fox, a former acting director of the Office of Government Ethics in the Obama administration. His predecessors in the post-Watergate era wanted the American people, whether they agree with them or not, to believe the president was doing what was in the best interest of the country, of his country. White House spokesman Davis Engel said in a statement that there are no conflicts of interest. Trump's investments are made entirely by independent managers, he said. All holdings are maintained in discretionary accounts and invested through computer-based model portfolios that automatically replicate and recognize indexes, such as the Schwab 1000, Engel said in a statement. Neither President Trump nor any member of his family has the ability to direct, influence, or provide input regarding how the portfolio is invested or when the investments are bought or sold. The Trump family expanded web of investments illustrates how Trump's personal wealth and his family increasingly technological focused ventures overlap with one of the most consequential policy debates confronted his administration. How aggressively the government should respond to rapid advances in artificial intelligence. Trump's investment accounts have disclosed nearly 30,000 security transactions since he returned to the White House, including many purchases and sales of shares in companies supplying the chips, servers, and energy infrastructure underpinning the AI boom. Trump has purchased shares in companies including Dell Technology, Micron Technology, and GE Verona government filings show. Those companies' profits are tied to the enormous spending on computing and electricity infrastructure needed to develop and operate advanced AI systems. On Monday, shares of all three companies fell amid a broader sell-off in AI-related stocks after prominent technological leaders warned about the risk of racing ahead with increasingly powerful AI system. It is not known whether Trump still owns the shares he bought in any of these companies, since he does not have to disclose trades in real time. He has also disclosed buying technological stocks whose shares price went up Monday. At the same time, business controlled by or tied to Trump's family are striking deals that would give them the greater exposure to the AI economy. Trump Media and Technological Group, the parent company of Truth Social, has announced a merger with a nuclear fusion company that plans to develop power plants as electricity demands surge in large parts because of the rapid expansion of AI centers. Trump's son, Donald Trump Jr., and Eric Trump are investors in a number of the AI and data center ventures, primarily through the investment firms 1789 Capital and American Ventures. Trump Jr. is a partner in the 1789 Capital, a Florida-based venture capital firm that announced it had closed a $1.2 billion fund that will focus on real estate ventures, including deals aimed at the digital infrastructure like data centers. In a statement, a 1789 spokesman said Trump was operating as a private citizen and not in the government capacity. A growing number of lawmakers, research, and technological executives have called for safeguards around increasingly powerful AI systems, with those called mounting after Anthropic CEO Dario Amodei, OpenAI CEO Sam Altman, and ex-AI founder Elon Musk warned that the pace of AI development could outstrip the ability of leading labs to control technology. Trump recently offered a number of responses of concerns about the out-of-control AI. Days ago, he posted that the only necessarily guardrail for AI was a strong and smart, high IQ president. On Saturday, in a Truth Social post, Trump suggested that policy BAD effects of the industry through the enforcement of existing laws and new scantily described AI force. The clash comes as AI is emerging as a political issue ahead of midterm elections. Multiple polls show a majority of Americans are concerned about the pace of AI development and opposed to the construction of data centers. Trump's stock holdings. The past volatile week in the stock market illustrated how Trump's wealth could be affected by AI development that he has influence over. After a prominent AI industry leader spent the weekend advocating for slowing AI advancements over the fears of an AI doomsday, technological stocks dropped sharply Monday, even as Trump spent the day ridiculing AI fears as a hoax. Investors worried that an AI slowdown could hit profits of AI-related companies. Sold-off stocks of many companies connected to Mammoth, a trillion-dollar construction of AI data centers across the country. Trump's financial disclosures this year show that he had bought several of the losers in Monday's stock market decline, including computer chip makers Broadcom, and Texas Instruments, and a data center equipment company, Credo Technology and Supermicro Computer. Trump has attributed his income of more than $2 billion in 2025 to the highs in the financial markets. "You know why I'm profiting? Because the stock market is growing," Trump told reporters in July after his financial disclosures were released. "Everybody's profiting. Thank you, President Trump." U.S. stocks have been on the tear for most of the 4 years since the public launch of ChatGPT kicked off an AI surge. Stocks related to AI are responsible for about two-thirds of the decrease in the S&P 500 index this year. According to calculations by Matt Orton, chief market strategist at the investment firm Raymond James Investment Management, the AI-related market gains that have been weathered stock-owning Americans richer and spurred them to spend more money, which has boosted an overall U.S. economic growth, economists said. Trump's family businesses. Since Trump's first term, his family businesses have evolved from real estate and reality TV to encompass a wide range of technologies at the center of Washington regulatory debate. As Trump Media and Technology Groups, TMTG, prepares for its merger with the nuclear fission company, TAE Technologies, its subsidiary, Truth Social, is also investing in AI-related products. TMTG intern CEO Kevin McGurn told CNBC in August that it was going into the AI world by licensing access to the Truth Social posts to AI labs. AI companies are eager to vacuum up social media posts so they can feed them into AI algorithms in effort to train those models to mimic human speech patterns. TMTG would provide the data through Truth API and controversial tool that provides companies and investors with access to posts from the president and other. The tools allow investors to access the president's announcements more quickly than the general public, inviting legal and ethical concerns. Truth Social has also rolled into a search tool powered by answer engine, Perplexity. The tool provides answers to questions based on the Trump-friendly media sources, such as Fox News and Newsmax, but the Trump Post previously found that nevertheless frequent contradicts Trump. TMTG did not respond for requests for comment. Much of Trump's income increasingly comes from cryptocurrency-related ventures. Last year, he made more than $500 million from a World Liberty Financial, a crypto company that Trump founded in 2024 alongside his sons and the sons of Steve Witkoff, Trump's special envoy to the Middle East. World Liberty Finance has collaborated with WorldClaw, a Hong Kong-based business that provides access to a suite of AI models. Customers are able to pay for access and using USD1, World Liberty Financial Token. WorldClaw offers access to models made by Chinese companies and that the U.S. government has flagged for national security concerns, Reuters reported. World Liberty Financial also sold a large stake to investors tied to the United Arab Emirates just before Trump's inauguration. Sheikh Tanun bin Zayed Al Nahyan, the UAE's national security advisor and chairman of the UAE-based AI company G42, was involved in the purchase. World Liberty does not control WorldClaw product decisions, including which AI models it makes available. WorldClaw is not accessible to users in the United States, David Washman, a spokesman for World Liberty, wrote in an email. The company did not respond to the questions of whether the Trump's family stake posed a conflict of interest, but instead noted that WorldClaw competitive with a similar product operated by Amazon, whose former founder, Jeff Bezos, owns the post. Trump's son's interest. Eric Trump and Donald Trump Jr. are involved in firms that are invested in a broad array of AI-related companies, according to the news and data from PitchBook, a venture capital research database. Within days of Donald Trump's 2024 election win, Donald Trump Jr. announced he was becoming a partner at 1789 Capital, which bills itself as funding the next generation of American Since Trump returned to office, the firm has made many investments in companies related to AI, and the infrastructure underpinning the technology included Cerebus Systems, Perplexity, and Musk X AI, which later merged with SpaceX. Eric Trump invests through American Ventures, a branch of boutique investment bank called Dominillary Holdings, the Post previously reported. He is an investor in companies operating in the defense and robotics, including SpaceEyes, a company that uses AI to process stream of data from satellites and other sensors. A month after their father returned to the White House, Trump Jr. and Eric also launched an initiative called America Data Centers, which has intended to support and the build-out of AI infrastructure. That company then merged with American Bitcoin, a digital asset mining operation majority owned by Hut 8, a crypto infrastructure company. Hut 8 is developing Beacon Point, a massive data center project in Texas. Dominillary Holdings did not respond for requests for comment. National. She cheered a teen protest against ICE. Police charged her with a crime. In South Carolina, a woman supported students planning a walkout against Donald Trump's immigration policies. A conservative blogger demanded law enforcement hold her accountable. Before she was called a groomer of children and a traitor to America, Dina Shalette opened Facebook at her kitchen table. A community page from her suburban of Charleston, she noticed that a conservative blogger had riled his online audience. Local high schoolers, he'd warned, intend to stage a walkout to protest President Trump's immigration crackdown. One commenter suggested that they throw water balloons at the students. A second man proposed spraying them with apple cider vinegar. A third recommended deer urine. Charlotte, 45, shook her head, and she and blogger Corey Allen Whittington, who goes by Corey Allen, had been feuding online for years by the afternoon in early February. She was a profound, unreserved liberal who ran a pub in County Trump won by 15% points in 2024. He was her political opposite, so devoted to the president that he had marched to the Capitol on January 6. Charlotte sipped a bottle of 5-Hour Energy as she alerted students' parents to the comments on Whittington's posts, sharing screenshots on her own Facebook account. "If your kid's going to be part of that of the walkouts, tell them to be very careful," she wrote. Then Charlotte went further and followed a QR code from Whittington's page and joined the Instagram group chat with dozens of Somerville High School students were planning their protests. "Hi, my name is Dana Yo," she wrote, using the moniker most people know her by. "We are all proud of you." Charlotte pronounced Cholet, shared a link to her Facebook post and pledged that the group of adults would come out to support the protest, scheduled for a week and a half later. She told students she wanted them to make it the best. Then she kissed her fiancé and dogs goodbye and headed to Food Lion. On the way to pick up tacos, her life began to unravel. Willington had been watching her in the chat. In the hours and days that followed, he shared screenshots of her comments, suggesting that she encouraged the students to threaten them and wish the president dead. Libs of TikTok, a far-right influencer with more than 6 million followers, picked up the protest and called them so creepy. Strangers labeled her a pedophile and bombarded the pub with one-star reviews and threatened to burn it down. Versions of that experience played out over weekly in the United States, where every issue, no matter how grave or trivial, became an online outrage, often laced with violent imagery and toxic accusations. People get mad about yard sales or billboards, book bans, or pride flags. They call each other stupid and unpatriotic. Then the fury subsides, most of it passing unnoticed by the wider world. In Somerville, it did not subside, come in a brief national fixation. The reasons were many. Among them, the speed of which the falsehoods and the conspiracies boom on social media. But there was another, more consequential reason. At the time when many Americans have embraced Trump's crusade to jail his political enemies, legions of the online activists insisted that in a small South Carolina town, one of their political enemies should be jailed too, and the law enforcement listened. When Cholet was told that the town's police, county sheriff's office, Secret Service, and FBI were all investigating her, she didn't believe it. Her ideologic foe was not the presence, but a middle-aged protester at the Facebook page called the Overton Report. This was not Washington, it was Somerville, flower town in the pines, reputed birthplace of sweet tea. And she was just too online firebrand who sold smash burgers and raised money for abused animals, made provocative t-shirts that were about reproductive rights, and wore a belt buckle that read, "Land of the Free because of the Brave." "You did nothing wrong," she told herself, but the police decided she had done something wrong, criminally, in fact. 1 week after the moment at her kitchen table, Cholet got a call. "We have a warrant for your arrest," Somerville officer told her. "We need you to turn yourself in." 11 days earlier, a Somerville High junior heard from a friend about a school walkout in a conservative community outside Indianapolis. Inspired, the 16-year-old who was taking a class on intolerance and genocide announced a walkout at her school. "No KKK, no ICE, no fascist USA," she wrote from an anonymous Instagram account in the first week of February. "Our voice speaks for further generations." To organize a Somerville protest, she started a group chat. In the aftermath of two fatal shootings in Minneapolis, thousands of students protested the U.S. Immigration and Customs Enforcement walkouts that many conservatives denounced as a left-wing disorder and many liberals lauded as a civic activism. But a survey and news reports showed that unless demonstrations turn violent or dangerous, administrators in most cases either let the walkouts happen or often with supervision or handed them as a matter of school discipline, issuing unexcused absence and suspensions. That's not how officials in Somerville High handled it. Within a day or two, school resource officer Leanne Biles learned about the group chat and, according to her subsequent reports, infiltrated it. On February 9th, she used a burner account with a fake identity to request to join the chat, which included about 80 people by then. The officer had worked in law enforcement for nearly a decade, but started at Somerville High just 6 months earlier. Biles, whose department did not make her available for an interview because of the political litigation, would eventually reveal she had monitored other students' conversations too. The school declined to comment for the same reason, but Biles' boss, Somerville Police Chief Douglas Wright, later called the practice necessary to keep the school of 3,400 safe. On the same day Biles entered the chat, Willington 39 shared on Facebook a flyer for the walkout that had been spread on social media. "Weird stuff," he wrote, questioning whether the district condones the students' plans. Whittington, who doesn't have children at Somerville High, told the Washington Post that he spotlighted the teen walkout because he lives a mile away and didn't believe it was organic. There's no reason to believe it wasn't, according to the review by the Post of more than 5,000 group chat messages and interviews with four teens involved, including the founder. Their nervous, naive chatter about how to coordinate a protest exposed their inexperience. The students, some as young as 14, fretted about how police would respond. One freshman girl wondered whether she should bring pepper spray for protection. Then another asked about a pocket knife. Other students told them not to. We have SROS, the founder reassuring them, referring to officers like Biles. They were just kids. As the uproar from the Whittington's Facebook post mushroomed, the tone inside the chat also shifted. A student Trump supporter taunted the organizers, and some lashed out. One wrote that he hoped the president would get shot one day in the effing head, adding, kill Trump. Cholet joined the chat hours later on the afternoon of February 10th to praise the students' advocacy and promise solidarity. Over 85 minutes, she commented six times, never mentioned Whittington. In messages, Cholet said she didn't notice the teens griped about him, questioning why a man they never heard of would vilify them. Corey Allen gonna get jumped, one person wrote. Some wanted to protest his house or eggs and graffiti it, at least wanted to find his address. Other students revoked then when Whittington ignored their cautions to each other, quickly posting screenshots of the threats against him and Trump. He included the teens' internet handles, some containing real names, and he called out Cholet. The owner of the Knot in Somerville, Dina Yo, is in the chat, egging them on the whole way, he wrote. This is crazy. Whittington then escalated his demands for attention, tagging the Somerville police and sheriff's office. He questions how many other adults were in the chat, but didn't acknowledge that he already knew at least one. His own wife, who joined 6 hours before Cholet. Whittington, who describes himself as an investigative journalist, later told the Post that he kept her presence a secret because he didn't want to lose access to the students' conversation. On Facebook, though, he suggested a wider conspiracy. What are they really trying to do here, he asked. His followers volunteered answers. Democrats, communists, Marxists, Antifa, school teachers, and Dina Cholet were corrupting their youth with leftists ideologically. Liberals, wrote one of the men who first discussed harassing the students, had become a stain on America. Cholet watched the frenzy erupt on her computer screen. If she had seen the students' comments about Whittington before he published them, Cholet said she would have interjected to protect the teens, not him. As always, she couldn't help defending herself. These are children, and people on Corey's page have been threatening them, she replied on his post, so they need adults by their sides. Whittington's followers were unconvinced. This is beyond free speech, one wrote, and venturing into grooming treasonous behavior. My, oh my, Whittington in front of the American flag and a newspaper headline, Insurrection, said at the start of this February 11 podcast, do we have a show and a half for you? Whittington upped nearly every day for something. Trans women in sports, crimes against undocumented immigrants, Islam incapacity with Western society. He takes seldom spread beyond South Carolina, but he knew the walkout could draw a larger audience. On the podcast, Whittington framed the story as one of the grand national implications. Propaganda was seeping into America classrooms, he said, and in Somerville, adults had poisoned children's minds for political gains. Local investors, he divulged, had told him that the FBI was now involved. His revelations came at the time when the conservative media was consumed with the agency's prominent cases, election rigging, anti-Tifa terrorism, America's most infamous sexual predator, Jeffrey Epstein. And now Whittington implied that the feds were looking into Cholet too. Dina Yeo and the Knott Burger Pub has gone way too far. They've been after me for years, said Whittington, wearing a blue and orange Hawaiian shirt. It seems that this was a way they could do it. She, Dina Yeo, could do it without getting her own hands dirty, using high schoolers to do what she wanted to be done. The adults who influence the children, he pronounced, would pay the price for this. In a YouTube video 2 days later, he described his discussions with police, saying he'd been very adamant and that the adults egging this on be held accountable. Before he found a platform to exonerate Democrats and interview Republicans running for statewide office, Whittington spent brief time cycling in and out of jail. Between 2015 and early 2018, state records show he was convicted on four misdemeanors, from petty larceny to failing to stop for a police officer. Whittington doesn't hide his troubled past, ascribing it to an opioid addiction seated at 17 when the doctors gave him OxyContin for a skateboarding injury. Whittington didn't grow up with politics, he said, but rehab taught him to sustain government assistance. It was finding personal responsibilities, he said, living in this way or self-pitying, thinking, I owned certain things, didn't really work out for me. He and his wife sold their small service business in 2019, Whittington said, and then when COVID hit, he watched more news. In 2020, he attended a protest against the removal of the statue of the famous South Carolinian who defended slavery. Local media underreported the counter-protest aggression, Whittington said, so he bought a $200 video camera and started filming. He railed against critical race theory and the mask mandates, and within months, conservative activist Candace Owens' Blexit group invited him to the South Lawn of the White House. It all happened so quickly, he said, in this transition to punity. I didn't know that I really ever had a chance to think about it. Facebook, he said, has banned him twice. In 2024, Whittington was sued for defamation of a middle school teacher he accused of grooming preteen students into overtly sexual lifestyle because the educator had a class for the preferred pronouns and whether to share them with their parents. Whittington could not discuss specifics, but said he was pleased with the impending resolution, while the teacher's attorney said her client was very pleased. For Cholet, other people's messy histories didn't interest her because she's not proud of her own. She grew up in a deeply conservative house with a loving but stringent stepfather who protested abortions at his church. She had a daughter at 19, not long before she settled into a career behind a bar. Like Whittington, she struggled with addiction, taking painkillers for more than a decade after a doctor prescribed her Percocet for a back injury. In her 30s, she wore Dixie Outfitters t-shirts emblazed with the Confederate flag, defending it as a symbol of her heritage, until a black bar patron explained the immense pain that the symbol caused. Cholet paid little attention to politics, but briefly embraced Trump in 2016 because he said things nobody else would. Then it just turned into him being a gross bully, she said, like quick. Her political awakening and introduction to Whittington arrived in December 5th, 2020. A Knott bartender texted Cholet that her fiancé, Derek Birchman, and pub owner, that it had been overrun by Proud Boys, a far-right extremist group that was fixated on the false conspiracy theory that Trump had actually won the election. "What's a proud boy? Cholet recalled asking at the bar as she walked in to find a group of 50 or so chatting FF Antifa as the Whittington filmed on much of the scenes. "We're taking the country back," he shouted. Birchman, an Air Force veteran, ordered the group to leave. Afterward, Whittington shared Cholet's photo in a Stubtack post. Local Somerville, South Carolina establishment owned by Antifa and pro-Marxist supporters, slanders conservative customers. Excuse me. "I don't think we're going to back down," she told the local TV reporter. The story faded, but the feud ignited never did. 2 years later, when Cholet sold T-shirts that read, "No uterus, no opinion," to raise money for abortion rights, Whittington called her and Birchman baby killers. 3 years after that, he and many others denounced her for a Facebook post written on the day Charlie Kirk was shot about Charlie's claim that preserving the Second Amendment was worth the cost of gun deaths. Welp S. wonder how he feels now. Cholet wrote an hour before the news broke that Kirk had died. By then, Cholet had blasted Whittington online dozens of times, mostly on his own Facebook page. She called him bigoted and untruthful, and more than once a wet noodle. He claimed that she used to post his mugshots in the comments. Cholet said she couldn't recall doing that, but wouldn't be shocked if she had done it years ago. The fury over Cholet's support for the student protests eclipsed all of their past disputes. Over 4 days, Whittington posted about the case a dozen times, and on February 13th, his campaign broke out a local orbit. Libs of TikTok, which helped polarize the term rumor, posted his screenshots, Cholet photo, and Knott's phone number. Until then, internet critics had cast her as an overzealous progressive, manipulating students to hate Trump. But rapidly the narrative shifted. Now an online throng decided she was a sexual deviant who tried to lure children into her bar. "Patriots need to swarm the place," a man from Alabama wrote. "I'd love to go armed, of course." Cholet didn't know what would happen next, but Whittington suspected he did. Police never interviewed her, but he'd been in contact with them all week. Whittington demanded consequences, insisted that investigators take his allegations seriously, and they did. "Officers were watching over his home and Biles," he said, called to assure him that he was handling the investigation. Somerville police, Whittington added, told him that they intended to hold the adults involved accountable. His closest collaborator taunted Cholet on Facebook, "Dina is going to jail." She got the call on February 17th. An officer informed her that she was being charged with contributing to delinquency of a minor, a misdemeanor that carries a potential 3-year prison term. She collapsed into her craft room floor. The day after, Cholet turned herself in and waited in jail for her virtual bond hearing, along with three men, including one she said was charged with attempted homicide. Whittington announced on the news on Facebook an hour later, just before boasting that he reached 18,000 followers. Whittington celebrated SRO Appreciation Day, indirectly thanking the officer who charged his political enemy. He shared a collage of photos from Somerville High, in one taken at the football game. Biles is holding up a sign above her head, "Get loud or go to jail." A week later, the school declared Biles its Officer of the Month. Cholet's mugshot was everywhere, on booking databases she had never heard of, and in messages from men she never met. On X, Instagram, TikTok, Substack, Truth Social, YouTube, Google reviews, and a pair of local news sites, even in the comments of her own Facebook page. Then Libs of TikTok shared it, drawing more than 43,000 likes. Though Cholet hadn't been connected to many onlookers, the image represented infallible evidence that the Whittington and his followers had said about her was true. The bar owner is going to be on the registry and will have to refrain from being around children, one woman declared on Whittington's Facebook as the story spread national. Pub owner allegedly urged teens to vandalize, be violent in high school group chat, read on headline on Yahoo. Woman charged after joining anti-ICE teen group chat, read another from Newsweek. Cholet couldn't fathom how many people were talking about this case. Even in her defense, Adam Kinzinger, a former Republican congressman from Illinois and frequent Trump critic, assailed the arrest in a video viewed more than 717,000 times on YouTube. Didn't we have the First Amendment, he asked. It'll be okay, Bertram told her, and she wanted him to believe. And she wanted to believe him because Cholet thought the truth would soon absolve her. Cholet understood so little about the legal bureaucracy that she bought two suits at Belk. Convicted, she'd get a chance to clear her name in court within days. The next hearing, though, wouldn't come until April. As she waited, people threatened to torch the pub. A man from Texas wrote on her Facebook Messenger that if she didn't leave kids alone, he would rape her. I will hunt you down like an animal, he added, along with photos of assault rifles. Overwhelmed, she canceled the Knox charitable events, worried a troll would show up. She feared leaving her house and sporadically broke out in hives, lost 20 pounds, and upped her anxiety medicine. Cholet maintained her bravado in her online clashes, but more often wept later as she cleaned dishes at home. Cholet didn't report threats to law enforcement, she said, because she didn't trust them to protect her. With her phone in custody, she couldn't monitor the Knox security cameras, so friends stayed up all night keeping watch in the parking lot. Cholet's arrest wasn't enough for Willington. He pushed for more exposure, more commendations, more condemnations. I have stood firm from day one in what is right, he wrote in his followers. I will continue. Somerville police had given him what he wanted. No other agencies that examined the case pursued charges. Biles recommended that the teen who discussed vandalizing Willington's house be prosecuted for unlawful communication. Because the boy lived outside the city, it fell to the Dorchester County Sheriff's Office, which dropped it, a spokesperson said, because the information shared did not meet the elements of unlawful communication. On Facebook, Willington hammered the Sheriff's Office for dismissing his concerns to apply political pressure. He tagged more than a dozen lawmakers and public officials. None interceded on his behalf. A Secret Service agent interviewed the teen who wished Trump dead, according to Somerville police report, and concluded he didn't have any intentions of harming anyone. The FBI was aware of the incident, a spokesperson said, but charged no one. Only Somerville police struck with an investigation as Biles built her own case against Cholet. She also sought charges after the two 14-year-old girls who'd asked in the chat how to defend themselves. One said she was handcuffed in her math class. Meanwhile, Whittington teased that Cholet could face additional charges, and after previously vowing to protect the names of anti-Trump Somerville High teachers to police, he pushed for more scrutiny of the educators. Even weeks after the students canceled the walkout, Willington kept writing about it. He posted on the subject more than 30 times and began to describe his own role in methodical and misleading terms. He clipped a comment from the chat that read, N-word, finna get kirked, a slang meant for being shot, and told his audience the teenage author was threatened to kill him. But the complete exchange shows that the boy, whose name Willington exposed, had joked about the government assassinating a friend from the chat, not Whittington. The truth was clear enough that in the report Somerville police released to the Post, they had never even mentioned the boy's comment. Whittington still portrayed himself as a symbol of political persecution. In one post, he tagged Kirk's still live Facebook account, and in another, he shared an image of a bloody Trump fist raised. "How many," Wilmington wrote, "have threatened to harm you, to assault you, to kill you for expressing your political views?" The preliminary hearing. Cholet had been warned would be formality. The court had to decide whether there was reasonable grounds to believe she committed a crime, but judges seldom dismiss charges at this stage. Her attorney told her not to come. Inside the courtroom one, the case significance was apparent. On that afternoon of April 8th, half a dozen Somerville police officers watched from the gallery, including Wright, the chief who said he personally signed off on the charge. Somerville High School high principal sat at the back. Cholet's three supporters in the audience suspected none of them would be there if not for politics. The head of the regional solicitor's office, David Pascal, switched to the Republican Party last year, contending that Democrats are just too soft on crime. He appeared on Winton's podcast to discuss another case months before Cholet's hearing and would again 2 weeks after to promote his run for attorney general. Pascal would later tell the Post that the politics played no role in his prosecution, insisting that he didn't even know Winton was involved. Pascal noted that the office does not make charging decisions, though it could have declined to prosecute the case. It hadn't, and instead its police deputy, Kelly LaPlante, handled the hearing personally. The charge of contributing to the delinquency of a minor hinged on 2 points, that Cholet had influenced the students to leave classes and to threaten Wilmington. Biles, dressed in a uniform, first alleged that Cholet's encouragement crossed the line because the students intended to disrupt school, which the officer said would violate the law. But she misquoted Ms. Cholet in many in important ways. Actually, like, "let's get together," the officer accused Cholet of saying, though she never did, according to the chat review by the Post and Biles' own reports. She also misstated another Cholet's messages. "Let's show them how to make this the best," as, "we're going to make this the best opportunity to skip school, disrupt school during instructional period." Cholet, Biles, testifier, then invited the students to hear the Facebook page, which is true. "I have a post up about all the threats you all getting," Cholet had written, including a link. But Biles cast the moment as evidence of Cholet's crime. This then led to a group of juveniles threatened to show up at one of these adults' houses, too, Biles testified. Cholet's attorney popped up from the defense attorney. Leto Gustavetri Marchant objected. Influence, Biles corrected, involving a precise language from the statute. The plant urged her to expand on the extent of Cholet's support for the students. "You said she invited them to her business," LaPlante reminded the officer. "That's a fact, not an evidence," Marchant interjected. "To be honest, a lot of this is not evidence, Magistrate Judge Amanda Livier replied. What no one told the judge was that LaPlante's assertion echoed a conspiracy theory that contributed to Cholet being labeled a groomer. It began when Wittington, whose wife had remained in the chat, twisted a benign online exchange into Dina Yo telling children to come to her bar to plot their walkout at school. Yikes. "This is what actually happened," Cholet noticed a student defending the walkout to an enraged adult on Willington's Facebook page. Cholet took a screenshot, shared it with her own page, and asked, "Whose kid is this? I'ma buy him a not burger."

actually happened, Cholet noticed a student defending the walkout to an enraged adult on Willington's Facebook page. Cholet took a screenshot, shared it with her own page, and asked, "Whose kid is this? I'ma buy him a not burger." The student then bragged back in the chat about Cholet's post, saying, "Ah, she's gonna buy me food." By the hearing's end, though, Livener had heard enough. First, the judge addressed the claim that Cholet influenced the children to threaten Willington. "I don't have any facts and evidence that tie the defendant to that." On the other allegations, Livener said it appeared that, according to Biles' testimony, Cholet had encouraged students to disobey the school, but they'd canceled the walkout so no underlying crime ever occurred. The judge paused. "I'm going to grant the defendant motion to dismiss," she said, popping a wooden gavel. Within minutes, Cholet posted the news on Facebook. "If you spoke on it before, feel free to speak on it now at the same volume. I'll wait," she wrote, adding three emojis, two hearts, and a middle finger. Cholet kept waiting for retractions, apologies, vindications. They never came. Most none of the national blogs and YouTube channels had publicized her criminal charges, noted its dismissal. Nothing about ruling it appeared in Newsweek or Yahoo or Libs or TikTok accounts. Willington spun it as a victory. Judge said that while she's definitely influenced the behavior of these minors, he posted, and since they were stopped by the school from actually breaking the law by walking out, she had intended encouragement, and that encouragement didn't matter. "Either way," he added, "gross bitch. You just make up shit up, bro," Cholet commanded. "Sure," he replied. Afterward, Willington went largely silent about the case, but then questioned months later about the unproven allegations and derails Cholet's life. He remained defiant. He insisted that she did not join the chat because of the threats adults made in response to this post. "This is absolute falsehood," he said, despite the fact that she flagged the threats just before she entered the chat and after she did, told the students about them. He said that although the comments teens made about him were serious enough to warrant his public campaign and criminal investigation, the ones the adults made about the teens were just some random people saying something about a water gun. He said still he believes the Kirked comment was a threat against his life, even though none of the law enforcement agencies that scrutinized the chat ever acted on it. He said Cholet posted his Facebook page in the chat, triggering threats against him. "Absolutely she did," he said, though when asked for evidence, Willington acknowledged he couldn't provide any. Cholet went silent. She wanted her thousand of detractors to admit they were wrong, and she demanded it in only one way she knew how, online. "All my charges were dropped in the prelim because it was completely unfounded. Cholet wrote one persistent tormentor on Facebook, "The terrible stuff you said to me and about me were just you being a mean for no reason." "Only your regular customers give a wig," the woman replied. "We don't." Cholet peered the screen. "Oh, the truth doesn't matter," Cholet thought, and then her mind returned to Trump, a man many of her agnostics revered, who also accused his enemies of crimes they didn't commit. The distance between Cholet believed about that she encouraged student activists and what she told online every day, that she was a child predator, felt impossible to reconcile. She resumed her charitable work, even delivering gift baskets to dispatchers at the Somerville Police Department, but she never shed the paranoia that the community thinks she is the horrible thing that internet labeled her. One day at Food Line, a cashier looked into her eyes. "I know who you are," the woman said. As Cholet braced for an insult, the cashier extended a hand. They bumped fists. Other strangers encouraged her, too. A Somerville High parent raised in Germany thanked her for standing up for her child's classmates, comparing Cholet's circumstances to the 1933 when Nazis relayed on citizens

report distinct neighbors. Another local mom urged her to sue every person in the institution involved in the debacle. Lots of people did. This was the most flagrant and blatant attacks on the First Amendment by a far-reach wing of a right provocateur, an online mob, and public officials, wrote Plemento Voice, a progressive South Carolina outlet. I don't want to sue my town, Shirley said at first, but then she thought of the students who never walked out and had suffered repercussions anyway. The group's founder, then suspended for about a week, Biles said, told her the Secret Service had uncovered her real identity. The criminal case against the two freshman girls remained open. One underwent therapy after her appetite disappeared, and the other, who had been cuffed in class, moved away because her family said they no longer believed she would have a normal high school experience in Somerville. One afternoon in late May, Cholet's attorney told her he'd begun the paperwork to file litigation, asking her adversaries to preserve evidence. A surge of anxiety numbed her body, but Cholet told herself she could make a difference. The legal system had been used against her, but now she could use it to prove that even in 2026, truth did matter. That is what she told herself again and again, but then she read that Trump had called for somebody else who opposed him to be imprisoned. Then, not long after, she heard Wilmington had introduced his audience to a new threat that demanded their anger and actions, a local tyranny teacher who he said was exposing children to denigrancy. Then on Facebook, another man called Shirley a groomer. That is all the time we have for today. I'm Janet from the Talking Information Center, and thank you for listening to the Washington Post

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0: 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It is currently 5 a.m. Coming up is The Economist, followed at 6 a.m. by The News and Perspective, and Smithsonian at 7.
1: Hello, and welcome to this week's edition of The Economist. I'm Virginia Voice volunteer Chris Terrell, reading selections from this week's Economist magazine online. We'll start this week by reading the five articles in their leaders section, and their cover article is The Truth and the Lies About Islam in Europe. Islam poses no serious danger, but Islamism and the fear of Islam do. Panic about Islam in Europe is spreading. In several European countries, half the population now thinks it is incompatible with Western values. On September 6, the populist right Alternative for Germany, or AfD, won 44% of the vote in Saxony-Anhalt, its largest state election tally yet, warning about Islamization and promising forced deportations. The same weekend in Britain, hundreds of balaclava-clad thugs occupied Dover, chanting "Stop the boats" and "Christ is King." In France, Marie Le Pen's call to ban Islamic headscarves from public places is backed by 60% of voters. The obsession has also taken root in America. The fear is less of terrorists, as it was after September 11, 2001, than of an Islamic plot to take over Europe from within. Members of the Trump administration warn of, quote, civilizational erasure. This perception is harming transatlantic relations. It is also wrong. Europe faces no Islamic takeover, no mass radicalization of Muslims, and no erasure of its culture. As our reporting shows, it does not have no-go zones, Sharia is not creeping into national law, and nowhere is a demographic great replacement underway. The real danger to Europe is different. Of extremism fueled by Islamism, the belief that the state should enforce Islamic principles, and by social media-driven right-wing paranoia. The left makes this worse by denying the modest but real threats Islamism poses. So do politicians in the center, by keeping quiet lest they attract accusations of racism. This dynamic could indeed harm Europe's liberal democracies, not by replacing them with a caliphate, but by slowing integration and favoring policies that would do lasting harm to their freedoms. The most extreme fears are easily debunked. Even after record migration from majority Muslim countries, Muslims now make up just 6% of Europe's population of well over 500 million. Although new arrivals typically have more children than the native-born do, fertility rates tend to converge within two generations. That is a long way from civilizational erasure. In fact, most Muslim immigrants want to get on in their new home, not impose on it a version of the societies they have just left. Their children tend to do better than their parents at school. In Britain, 67% of Bangladeshis who sat standard tests in 2021 were enrolled in university by age 19, compared with 38% of white Britons. Many Muslims are involved in mainstream politics. Witness Britain's Home Secretary and London's mayor. In important ways, Muslim attitudes can resemble those of other Europeans. In polling we commissioned among British Muslims, we found little resistance to women working. What then is setting so many Europeans against Islam? Plenty of Muslims hold illiberal views. We report in this issue on the killing of an openly gay imam in South Africa. In Britain, our polling finds 52% of Muslims think homosexuality is wrong, and young Muslims, 41% of under 35s, are more likely than their elders, at 25%, to believe violence can be justified if someone insults the Prophet. Holding socially conservative views does not in itself make people a threat. Some of Europe's defenders on the right are just as anti-gay as the Muslims they decry. But some of these attitudes should trouble liberals who have long assumed that open societies eventually make people more tolerant. And if the state is too pusillanimous to confront wrongs committed by minorities, as when gangs of Muslim men abused young girls in several English cities, it rightly causes outrage. Just as important is the conflation of Islam, a religion, with Islamism, a political ideology. Islam isn't a problem. Islamism can be. Unlike the jihadis of 9/11, most Islamists do not advocate violence. But many practice entryism, infiltrating democratic institutions to promote an illiberal agenda. Well-connected Islamist groups might lobby for sweeping hate speech laws or against counter-extremism programs. The main danger of entryism is local. Small, well-organized networks can capture a school, a mosque, a council, or a charity, and use such institutions to discourage integration and impose religious conformity on other Muslims who live nearby. Concern about these nonviolent Islamists has grown among Europe's security services. In France, authorities threat about covert entryism by the Muslim Brotherhood. An official report released last year warned that Islamism could, in time, threaten secular rules and women's rights. But that seems unlikely. France's Interior Ministry estimated that just 139 of 2,800 Muslim places of worship were linked to the Brotherhood. Indeed, the main victims are other Muslims. Half of the 12 council wards in Blackburn in northern England are over 60% Muslim. Two are over 80%. In such areas, women can feel pressure to let Sharia councils govern their family lives. Gay and liberal Muslims face intimidation. Nonconformist Muslims complain that Western authorities, scared of being seen as racist, do not extend the same protections to them as they do to non-Muslim citizens. There is broader harm, too. Islamists stir up anti-Semitism, not least over Gaza. They demand curbs on free speech about their beliefs. They scare politicians, comedians, academics, and journalists into self-censorship. They can bully schools, student unions, charities, and councils. What turns these local threats into a continental danger is how they are exploited. It suits Islamists to claim that any criticism of their political project is an attack on Islam itself. The populist left, including unsubmissive France and the Greens in Britain, tends to treat questions about migration, crime, or Islamism as racist. And the populist right often whips up fear by claiming that all Muslims pose a threat and accusing the state of a, quote, woke cover-up and, quote, two-tier treatment. Few have been more vehement than Elon Musk, who has used his social media platform to shape views of Islam around the world and to boost Europe's anti-Muslim right, from the AfD to Tommy Robinson, a British agitator whom we feature in a three-part podcast series starting this weekend. The populist right's remedies are as illiberal as the Islamists they claim to be protecting Europe from. Promises of mass deportation, segregation, and dress bans all terrify Muslims, inhibiting integration and driving them into the arms of extremists. Any country that enacted such policies would find that the hatred they unleashed would cause enduring damage. That is why Europe's mainstream politicians need to offer an alternative. Violence and threats of it should be prosecuted. But there should be no taboos for the sake of cultural sensitivity. Free speech is not the enemy of tolerance, but its precondition. Entryism should be called out, as should bigotry. Governments nervous about collecting or releasing data leave a vacuum to be filled by speculative hyperbole. Tackling all this will not be easy or quick, but there is hope. Europe's Muslims are assimilating, as did earlier waves of Catholic, Jewish, and Caribbean migrants in the countries where they settled. The arrival of all those previous groups sparked moral panics about whether they would ever fit in. All eventually found a place. Muslims will too, if division and paranoia are not allowed to get in the way. Our next leader from The Economist, in praise of the Democrats' disarray, Republicans are proving that party unity is overrated. As the midterms approach, America's two main parties are conducting opposite experiments. Republicans march in lockstep behind Donald Trump, who summoned his troops to Dallas this week to celebrate his awesomeness. He also offered every American adult a $5,000 check if Republicans win. Democrats, by contrast, are bickering over their leaders, strategy, and ideology. The party has no standard bearer, while socialists who once flitted around its edge are trying to become its heart. On the campaign trail, Republican discipline will beat Democratic chaos. Or so Republicans hope. But political parties are not armies. Their members' duty is not merely to obey. They should debate, adapt, and attract talent. They should be open to new leaders and new ideas. That is especially true after the political transformation wrought by Mr. Trump. By those measures, the unified Republican Party looks increasingly unhealthy, whereas the disunited Democrats may be engaged in the messy work of renewal. Republican unity has come at a steep price. In the decades since Mr. Trump was first elected president, he has remade the party in his image. Its politicians are judged not by their principles, effectiveness, or electoral appeal, but by their fealty to the president. Those who bend the knee vigorously, such as Ken Paxton, the scandal-plagued Texas attorney general, are rewarded with endorsements. Those displaying even an iota of independence, such as John Cornyn or Bill Cassidy, are ostracized or forced from office. Even as Mr. Trump builds monuments to himself and tramples Democratic and conservative norms, the Republican-led Congress has shown little appetite to constrain him. That is why the party's unity is becoming an electoral liability. Mr. Trump has a net approval rating of minus 26, roughly 5 points worse than Joe Biden's lowest point. He dismisses affordability, voters' foremost concern, as a, quote, made-up term, while his tariffs and war with Iran have raised prices. Our analysis suggests that many of his new supporters in 2024 intend to back Democrats in the midterms. In healthier parties, candidates facing difficult elections would put distance between themselves and an unpopular leader. Mr. Trump has made that almost impossible. In Dallas, they had to pay homage to a man whose super PAC controls more than $400 million, the largest political war chest on the right. By contrast, the Democrats' lack of unity has advantages. True, the headlines are grabbed by the Democratic Socialists of America, or DSA, left-wing insurgents trying to reshape the party. More DSA-backed candidates than ever look set to enter Congress, and the movement has designs on the presidential contest in 2028. Understandably, that has unnerved moderates. The DSA wants to replace capitalism, abolish the police and prison system, and defund the Pentagon. Republicans warn of, quote, extremists who will turn America into the next Cuba, unquote. They are right that the DSA is extreme. However, it is unlikely to dominate the Democratic Party. Its candidates mostly prevail in safe blue districts. Their insurgency is a symptom of broader frustration with a tired party establishment that ignored Mr. Biden's decline in 2024. Democrats are demanding generational change and are increasingly willing to ignore endorsements from party grandees. It is unfortunate that the DSA has benefited, but with luck stronger, moderate leaders will emerge from the discord, which is a necessary part of renewal. Happily, the energy is not confined to the activist left. Across the party, a new generation of candidates is bypassing the Democratic establishment and appealing directly to voters. The Democratic National Committee struggles to raise money, yet donors are flocking to individual campaigns. Much of the party's hope of winning Republican-held Senate seats rests on candidates such as Josh Turek in Iowa and James Tallarico in Texas. Mr. Tallarico won his primary by marrying leftish economics with constant talk about Christian values. Mr. Turek has repeatedly won in a heavily Republican district by running as a pragmatist focused on working class concerns. He recently ruled out campaigning with Kamala Harris. It is hard to imagine Republican candidates enjoying such freedom from Mr. Trump. The president has transformed American politics. If Democrats hope to replace him, they cannot simply promise to restore the status quo. They need new leaders, new ideas, and a new generation willing to challenge orthodoxies. That is messy, and at times embarrassing. But parties that never argue become stagnant, as today's Republicans show. Democrats are undertaking the difficult work of renewal. Today, that looks like weakness. In time, it may be seen as resilience. Next up in leaders, what should Germany do about its rising right? A stunning success for the AfD in Saxony-Anhalt. For Germany, it is a red alert. On September 6, the Alternative for Germany, or AfD, won 44% of the vote in Saxony-Anhalt. A party that employs unrepentant former neo-Nazis and has been labeled extremist by the intelligence service is on the cusp of becoming the first populist right group to run one of Germany's 16 states since 1945. To take office, the AfD still needs allies or defections. That should not blind Germany to the risk. The party was always going to do well in Saxony-Anhalt, which is depopulated, deprived, and in the East, where party loyalties are weak. But in national polls, the AfD now also has a lead of 8 points over the center-right CDU/CSU, led by Friedrich Merz, the chancellor. A federal election today might require a coalition of every centrist party to keep it from power. Germany's centrists have long thought that a firewall excluding the AfD from coalitions could keep it at bay. But behind the Brandmauer, the party has grown and radicalized, pursuing racist fantasies of re-migration, rapprochement with Russia, and exit from the European Union and Euro. Its manifesto for Saxony-Anhalt, which called for a radical reshaping of the state's education, culture, media, and civil service, proved alarmingly popular. The AfD's success in Saxony-Anhalt rested in large part on mobilizing people who did not vote in the previous election. Many of them have been repelled by mainstream politics. If the mainstream is to win them back, it must change. What should it do? First, it must not let the AfD stun it into inaction. Before the summer, Mr. Merz's dysfunctional coalition with the Socialist Democrats, or SPD, approved an ambitious set of reforms covering everything from income tax to pensions. But the SPD, which increasingly appears to find governing a burden rather than a blessing, is now considering reversing sensible policies such as ending early retirement. Such was the delicacy of the compromise that unraveling one proposal could imperil others. True, many of the reforms are unpopular, and AfD voters in particular dislike change, but giving up now would be irresponsible. That is not only because Germany's creaking economy and welfare state require urgent upgrade. For the coalition to relapse into do-nothing bickering would also bolster the AfD's claim that the old parties are tired and useless. The economy is at last showing signs of recovery. The government should lead into it. Second, the CDU should reconsider the rigid Brandmauer. That does not mean kneeling before extremists. The AfD's stated goal is to destroy the CDU, not to work with it. And the CDU should not enable the entry to government of a party that opposes so much of what it stands for. But if the CDU signaled that it would not dogmatically exclude future cooperation with a party that shed its most radical ideas and politicians, it could eventually help boost the relative moderates within the AfD, some of whom are uneasy about their extreme comrades. The AfD's strength and confidence makes this harder, but an AfD that looks more like Giorgia Meloni's Brothers of Italy would be preferable to the one that sits on the outer fringe of Europe's right-wing populace. Last, the time may come to look at the top. Mr. Merz has got some things right, notably support for Ukraine and restoring Germany's armed forces. His reformist instincts are laudable, but he is a clumsy politician, a bad manager, and a terrible communicator. His approval rating stands at just 13%, and he shows no sign of understanding why. Two more state elections on September 20th may bring fresh disaster for the CDU. Germany's system makes replacing leaders difficult, but the CDU has alternatives. If Mr. Merz proves unable to articulate a compelling vision for his brand of centrist politics, he should go. Our next article in Leaders, Time to Hike. Kevin Warsh should raise interest rates. The Federal Reserve's next meeting will be his first big test as chair. He has not been in the job long, but Kevin Warsh, the chairman of the Federal Reserve, is about to face a crucial interest rate meeting on September 15th and 16th. The decision before him and his colleagues has higher stakes than at any Fed meeting of the past few years, and it is among the least predictable, partly because Mr. Warsh has deliberately reduced the transparency of the central bank's reasoning. Markets see coin toss odds between a rate increase of 25 basis points or 0.25 percentage points, and no change. The decision may be on a knife edge, but it would be a mistake for the Fed to keep monetary policy the same, both on a straightforward reading of America's economy and in order to preserve the wavering credibility of the central bank. To raise interest rates would be better. Judged on the economic fundamentals, the case for higher rates is solid, though not unanswerable. Inflation still sits stubbornly above the Fed's 2% target. So does core inflation, which excludes energy and food prices, both of which have leapt since the war started with Iran. These data are not a slam dunk. The economists' own fancier predictive inflation gauge is only modestly above target and has been falling, and wage growth is lower than it was. Inflation might come down on its own as the one-off impulses to prices from tariffs and the war with Iran dissipate. But that cannot be assumed after 5 years in which price rises have exceeded the Fed's target. With such a record, it is better to worry too much than too little. In any case, inflation is not the only factor pointing to higher rates. Economic growth is healthy, unemployment is just 4.1%, and job vacancies are edging up. August brought stonking payroll gains. Rather than destroying jobs on net, the artificial intelligence boom is so far creating them. Virtually any conventional rule of thumb incorporating employment alongside inflation would have interest rates well above where they are today. Financial conditions also suggest that, with monetary policy as it is, overheating is a greater risk than a slowdown. Credit is flowing. Stock markets are exuberant. Bond markets are shaky, but that is partly because, in these conditions, higher interest rates look necessary, which would mean lower bond prices. What secures the argument for hiking rates is the political environment. Attempts by President Donald Trump to interfere with the Fed have, perversely, made it an especially dangerous time to appear soft on inflation. Otherwise, it might seem as if the president was calling the shots. Most recently, Mr. Trump has celebrated the strong payroll figures by, bizarrely, threatening trade cutoffs if the Fed does not lower rates. The president's meddling is nothing new, but is not the only thing muddying the dividing line between monetary policy and politics. In mid-August, a surprise spree of bond buying by Scott Bessent, the Treasury Secretary, pulled down long-term interest rates a little for a while. One interpretation is that Mr. Bessent was astutely buying back long-term debt on the cheap. Another is that he was administering a dose of easing that bypassed the central bank. Mr. Warsh's reluctance to share his views has added to the sense that his credibility is under threat. In July, he had to clarify that the Fed was not now informally targeting inflation somewhat above 2%. He then regained his footing with a clear, hawkish speech on August 28th at Jackson Hole, the Fed's annual monetary policy powwow. Given Mr. Trump's fighting talk, failing to stick to his guns would reaffirm the idea that Mr. Warsh is muddled and, perhaps, easily swayed. He has struggled to shake the notion that he is personally in hock to the president, to whom he kowtowed to secure his job. The September decision has come to look like a test of his mettle. Don't yield. The last major piece of economic data before the decision will be consumer price figures on September 11th. Even if those numbers show inflation softening, Mr. Warsh's credibility will remain on the line. He harshly criticized his predecessor for excessive, quote, data dependence, with rate decisions hinging on single data releases. Adopting the same tactics himself would look like cover for yielding to the White House. The more Mr. Trump seeks rate cuts, the stronger the case for hikes becomes. That is the corollary of the enormous long-term benefits of central bank independence. Mr. Warsh has left himself with no good choice but to raise rates. Our next article from Leaders, No More Excuses. Plunging test scores are a slow-moving catastrophe. Machines are getting brighter. Teens are getting dimmer. Schools must act now. Schools in rich countries are failing. The latest scores on PISA tests of reading, maths, and science released on September 8th are the worst since the test administered by the OECD began in 2000. Educators can no longer blame it all on COVID-19 lockdowns, which badly messed up lessons and caused PISA grades to drop. The pandemic is now over, but scores have continued to fall roughly as fast. In 35 rich countries that take part in the tests, a typical 15-year-old now reads no better than a 14-year-old did a decade ago. A slow-motion disaster is underway. Test scores are not the full measure of a child, but they are a good predictor of desirable outcomes and a bulwark against many of the worst ones. Kids who do well on tests tend to earn more, live longer and healthier lives, and commit fewer crimes. By one estimate, pushing up PISA scores by a mere quarter of a standard deviation might increase annual growth in rich countries by half a percentage point. Perhaps, though, as artificial intelligence improves, the fact that children struggle intellectually will not matter so much. The adults of the future will be able to outsource their thinking to clever machines, just as they use machines to perform innumerable physical tasks. So why sweat about swatting? This argument could not be more wrong. AI will not make it pointless to train human brains any more than the invention of cars eliminated the need for physical exercise. On the contrary, adapting to a world of rapid AI-driven change will require more mental agility, not less. And precisely because AI will increase the temptation for people to outsource difficult cognitive tasks, schools have an extra duty to help pupils exercise their brains and acquire the hard habits of thinking. Failure to furnish them with the basic building blocks of a well-developed mind, such as literacy and numeracy, is inexcusable. PISA scores began drifting downwards after 2012. The evidence is growing that tablets, mobile phones, and other such screens are distracting youngsters from their studies and diverting them from hobbies, like reading books, that instill the ability to focus. So limits on screens seem prudent. About half of countries now ban mobile phones from schools to some extent. More should follow. Used carefully, technology can benefit classrooms. More usually, snazzy new tools and devices just get in the way. An even bigger problem, though, is muddle-headed thinking among educators. Some have fallen for the leftist canard that tests are harmful and grades are racist. Some have allowed reasonable worries about children's mental health to warp into an excuse for low expectations. Some unhelpful habits acquired during the pandemic have stuck. Children are still missing more lessons than before, and many teachers who relaxed their grading standards have failed to tighten up again. Rigor warning. What to do? There is little evidence that shoveling more cash into schools will make much difference. Japan spends 30% less per pupil than America and gets much better results. But research needs a big boost. Teaching, as a profession, remains shamefully uninterested in the evidence about which techniques work best. Education departments in universities contain some of the weakest and most radical staff, often keener on abstract ideas of social justice than the more concrete benefits that better grades might bring to pupils. Places that have avoided declines deserve more attention. Britain is one. In 2009, its pupils scraped into the world's top 30 in maths and reading. Now they sit in the top 10. Some of this stems from a return in England under a previous conservative government to old-fashioned things such as rigorous exams, tough inspections, and fact-filled curriculums. Falling scores will not be fixed in a jiffy. Because it takes time to educate a child, the latest test results bear the marks of decisions taken 10 to 20 years ago. That long lag makes reform politically harder. Governments that make schools better will seldom see benefits they can boast about before the next election. But they should care anyway. Politicians in past decades, from Tony Blair to George Bush, have won office promising to fix education. Today's leaders seem to have cooled on schools, except as culture war battlegrounds. That lack of serious attention invites calamity. As machines grow brighter, don't let teenagers grow any dimmer. Lastly in leaders, bread and butter, not bluster. Argentina needs less shouting and more growth. Without it, Javier Milei's remarkable liberal experiment could end next year. Javier Milei swept to power 3 years ago as a libertarian tub thumper, promising brutal cuts to public spending in order to tame inflation and free the Argentine economy. Many analysts doubted that this aggressive, wild-haired man could possibly succeed. Mr. Milei proved them wrong. Annual inflation has fallen from 161% in the month before he took office to 34% in July. The economy is on track to grow for a second year in a row, a rarity in Argentina since the end of the commodity boom in 2008. With inflation curbed, the share of Argentines who are poor has fallen by a third. But his work is not complete. Argentines will vote in a general election in October 2027. The president's approval ratings are near their lowest point of his term. Although the economy is growing, that growth is slow and uneven. Real wages are still lower than when he took office. Formal jobs have been disappearing. Many people are still struggling. Polls suggest that voters have a worse view of Mr. Milei than of several champions of Peronism, the left-wing movement that favors state meddling over markets and created the economic disaster that he inherited. The prospect of a return to the past is alarming for Argentina and for the fate of the world's most important experiment in economic liberalism. Most of Mr. Milei's economic policies are the right ones. His zealous commitment to budget surpluses remains crucial. He is correct that outright money printing is the root of Argentina's woes, and he should continue slashing enterprise-shackling regulations. But today, Argentines worry more about jobs than inflation. Now is the time to build on the foundations he has laid and focus more on growth, even if that means a slightly slower decline in inflation. Happily, the most obvious way to fix this is to be more libertarian, not less. Mr. Milei should ditch Argentina's remaining capital controls, and the central bank should stop intervening in financial markets to try surreptitiously to prop up the peso. That would imply marginally looser monetary policy, which would help boost lending to business. Faster growth would improve the tax take, enabling Mr. Milei to further cut Argentina's absurd export rates and perhaps even other taxes without endangering his prized budget surplus. That could set off a virtuous cycle. So would further cutting subsidies, especially for transport, and instead reviving investment in roads and rail. There are signs his government is edging in this direction. Yet, in an interview with The Economist, Mr. Milei was unwilling to accept that his efforts to curb inflation have come at any cost to growth. He is posturing over the Falkland Islands to fire up Argentine voters, a distraction from economic problems for them and, more troublingly, for him. And he is raging even more crudely at his perceived critics, above all Argentine journalists. He needs not abandon the arresting style that helped get him elected, but he should focus on his political rivals, many of whom might take Argentina back to wild spending and loopy red tape. The difficulty is that the Peronists are not in power, and Mr. Milei's government is vulnerable to allegations of corruption. It is hard to rail against the rotten cast when your allies are facing charges of graft of their own. So Mr. Milei must take the conduct within his ranks more seriously. That will make it easier to warn against the dangers of a return to self-dealing politics. And instead of implying that Argentines who complain about the pain of his reforms are feeble, Mr. Milei should try a little empathy. Carrying on with a much-needed economic overhaul does not preclude showing that he understands the difficulties that his policies are imposing upon ordinary Argentines in the short term. Balance between pulverizing inflation and boosting growth, and between empathy and aggression, is harder than the bombast which won Mr. Milei election. But the fate of his project, which has inspired free marketers worldwide, may depend on finding it. Next up in The Economist, in the By Invitation section, guest author Ryan Jacobs offers this analysis. Ghosts in the Machine. This article wasn't written by an AI, so what if it had been? It's great that bots can help poor writers say what they want to for a fraction of the cost of a ghostwriter, argues Ryan Jacobs. A law of 21st century life seems to be that every new technology we adopt arrives with a new way to embarrass ourselves. Just ask my great uncle Howard, who once mistook the Facebook status update bar for the Google search bar while looking for foods to increase the sex drive of women over 60. His third wife was not amused. By this standard, Stanley Druckenmiller's AI-written op-ed published recently in the Wall Street Journal is a non-event. Many contributors, especially prominent politicians or CEOs, employ speechwriters. Paul Guigeau, the journal's opinion editor, wrote in response to the outrage, "How different is that from using AI to streamline an essay? In an ideal world, it wouldn't be. I have been a professional speechwriter for 15 years, long enough that the exact number of op-eds I've ghostwritten for the journal now escapes me. I've also written for by invitation. The job involves much more than writing, but that's the basic goal of it. Write someone's words better than they could themselves, which is exactly what AI did for Mr. Druckenmiller. He is, by his own admission, a poor writer. So are most people. The moral panic around writing with AI seems to exist on a different plane of reality. Behind the admonishments to never outsource one's writing is a naive implication that inside everyone rests a hidden Hemingway, and all they need is time and the discipline to sit with a blank page. To do otherwise is loser behavior. This is a bonkers, elitist vision of the writing world, which is now fueling a cottage industry of word police, like Claude's watermarking of Pangram's AI writing score. Neither shows you how to make your draft stronger. They are essentially just scolds in the form of software. You're writing wrong, you cheat. Be better. But how do you write better if you don't know what better writing looks like? If nobody ever showed you how to get an idea out of your head and onto the page? When chief executives shell out $15,000 or more, the going rate for an op-ed from a good speechwriter, and maybe a price Mr. Druckenmiller now wishes he'd paid, this is mostly what they are buying. They may come in thinking they are just outsourcing the banging out of prose. In my experience, though, they leave seeing that the real value happened before a single word was written. 3 years ago, one of the people behind the Xerox copier technology hired me to write a commencement address. Over a long Zoom interview, I probed him about his life, how he studied chemistry and almost blew himself up, how he went to law school after, how his father had played violin in a Berlin chamber group with a young physicist named Albert Einstein. Random stories. Over that hour, though, it became clear to him and to me that there was a through line to all of it. "Alone, magnesium and iron are boring," began the crescendo of the speech we wrote together. "But heat the iron until it's molten, then add the magnesium, and you get fireworks." Law and chemistry had been two dull subjects, too, until together they got him a patent. And when Einstein was trying to unlock the mysteries of the universe, he'd play the violin for inspiration. His father had seen it. "Very few of us are Einsteins," he said, "but we can do what he did. Find inspiration at the intersection of things." This is what speechwriters do. We hold up a mirror so people see their own lives and their own ideas in a new way. And that is the great promise of writing with AI, that it could democratize the editorial firepower traditionally available only to people who can afford a speechwriter. We're still nowhere close. At $20 a month, a Claude Pro subscription is still most people's best alternative to a real speechwriter, and it still fails miserably at the interrogation. Ask it to argue with you, and it will for a while, but these systems are designed to be agreeable. They're post-trained to produce answers humans prefer. They're sycophants with a large vocabulary. It may be that the best analogy for AI is not electricity or fire or the internet, but the invention of agriculture 12,000 years ago. Once our food supply depended on the harvest, our life and death were tied to a particular plot of land. We did not domesticate wheat, the historian Yuval Noah Harari has written. It domesticated us. It is supremely ironic that this line, brilliant as it is, reads exactly like AI. No one should care. The risk with AI is the same, that the thing expanding our capacity to produce writing constrains our ability to put thought behind it. A world of more but emptier words. Software built to attack this problem, to work the way a speechwriter does, is slowly starting to appear. Dan Wang, a former professor of mine at Columbia Business School, watched ChatGPT hand his students easy answers and built a program that debates with them instead. I, too, have taken a swing at the problem, building an AI word processor that forces you to write at least a few hundred words before it interviews you, the way I would interview a client. The project, however, is mostly on ice. The interview kept fixating on my bashed-out words instead of on why I'd want to write them at all. I realized I had built something that interrogated the page instead of the person, the same mistake the word police make. I hope somebody eventually cracks it. People deserve a better way to write with AI than the one they're being publicly embarrassed for using. As a human speechwriter, I will almost certainly find it bad for business. But if my semi-obsolescence is the price of a world that thinks deeper and writes better, so be it. Ryan Jacobs is the CEO of Cardinal 40 and a former speechwriter to Janet Yellen, Bill Gates, and others. Next up in the buy invitation section, our next offer is Dan Ben-David. Dan Ben-David is president of the Shoresh Institution for Socioeconomic Research and emeritus professor of economics at Tel Aviv University. His article, Ultra Serious, Israel's Neglected Threat from Within. Educational decay, driven by demographic change, endangers the nation's future. Israel is a story of profound changes on massive scales at extraordinary speeds. Many have driven remarkable progress, while others, particularly in recent years, threaten the country's future, chief among them the exponential growth of very poorly educated parts of the population. The parliamentary elections of October 27th may be Israel's last chance to pull back from a demographic, democratic point of no return by making the policy changes needed to return the country to a sustainable trajectory. In 1949, a year after independence, agriculture made up 64% of Israel's exports. Today, that share is a mere 0.6%. High-tech is Israel's main engine of growth, accounting for roughly half of its exports. This outcome was not happenstance. Though relatively poor at the time, Israel built research universities during its first 2.5 decades, with university faculty rising over ninefold as a share of the population. Today, two Israeli universities, Tel Aviv University and the Technion, are among the world's top 10 for producing startup founders, according to PitchBook. In recent years, Israel's venture capital investment as a share of GDP was more than twice the level in America and over 15 times the average of all other OECD countries. Its foreign-financed research and development share was 13 times the OECD average. And yet, Israel's overall labor productivity is in the bottom half of OECD countries. In 2022, GDP per hour worked in high tech was 22% above the OECD average. In the rest of the economy, where roughly 90% of Israelis work, it was 24% below. In 2024, 20% of Israel's workforce paid 93% of the country's income tax, up from 83% in 2000, while half the workforce was too poor to reach the income tax threshold. In a country of 10 million, just 300,000 people work in high-tech jobs within the high-tech sector as physicians or as senior faculty in research universities. A big driver of this asymmetry has been an education system

threshold. In a country of 10 million, just 300,000 people work in high-tech jobs within the high-tech sector as physicians or as senior faculty in research universities. A big driver of this asymmetry has been an education system that is one of the developed world's most dysfunctional. Israel ranks near the bottom of the OECD in PISA's maths, science, and reading exams. Roughly half of Israeli children receive a core education below levels in many developing countries. Worse, this cohort belongs to its fastest growing population groups, posing a growing threat to the nation's future. One group in particular, the Haredim, is propelling Israel's current transformation. The vast majority of these ultra-Orthodox Jews insist on a wholly separate education system that deliberately deprives their children, particularly the boys, of the core education needed for economic self-sufficiency and an understanding of basic civil rights and liberties. Haredim believe that from the age of 13, boys should only be studying the Torah, and in earlier years, only an hour or two a day of secular subjects. Whereas most Israeli population groups have fertility rates of around 2 children per woman, the Haredi rate is nearly 7. Consequently, the Haredi share of the population doubles every 25 years, far outpacing all other groups. The most recent data from the Central Bureau of Statistics shows that in 2023, Haredim comprised just 6% of 50 to 54-year-olds, compared with 26% of children under 5. Israel's towns provide a glimpse of the magnitude of this challenge and the speed of the changes it is generating. The 4 municipalities with the greatest socioeconomic decline since 1995 all experienced rapid demographic change driven by high fertility among the least educated population groups, not least ultra-Orthodox communities, and the departure of the more educated and skilled. In Jerusalem, one of these municipalities, secular Jewish students have fallen from a third of all students 3.5 decades ago to just 9% today. The city of Arad vividly illustrates this demographic transformation. In 2000, 75% of its primary school students were in the secular Jewish stream and 21% in the Haredi stream. By 2026, the shares had reversed. 75% were Haredi and 20% secular. Haredi intolerance of all who are unlike them acts as an accelerant to the process by driving away secular Israelis. Whither thou goest, Jerusalem, will Israel go? Other municipalities are heading in the same direction as these. What will happen if the entire country begins to resemble them? This is the main existential challenge facing Israel today, one that is finally becoming a big issue among voters. Key to moving Israel onto a sustainable long-term path is a complete overhaul of its education system. This must include an upgrade of the national core curriculum, still possible while Israel has some of the world's best universities to help shape more advanced educational programs. But an upgrade is not enough. The curriculum must also be compulsory for every child. While non-core curricula can and should accommodate local and parental preferences, no parent should be permitted to deny children the basic education needed to compete in a global economy and understand the fundamental principles of liberal democracy. Incentivizing this overhaul requires a big shift in government budgetary priorities, beginning with defunding of schools that do not provide the upgraded core curriculum in its entirety. It continues with termination of direct and in-kind subsidies to Haredim that currently exceed total public funding for all of Israel's hospitals and universities combined. Is it any wonder that employment rates among prime working-age Haredi men are a quarter lower today than in the late 1970s? The worst 4 years in Israel's history have made it clear where it is headed. The October elections may

0: provide the best opportunity yet to put the country back on a sustainable path. It is on Israelis to separate the wheat from the chaff, not throwing money at problems, but dealing directly with their root causes. We need leaders with the resolve for a complete overhaul of Israel's education system and budgetary priorities, while it's still possible to find a Knesset majority to do so. Finishing on a somewhat lighter note today, in the business section, one ring to track them all. How Aura's rings found their way onto millions of fingers. Its business is booming as consumers look to take charge of their health. When Aura started out in 2013, wearable health devices, such as Fitbits, were mostly the purview of fitness neurotics. The startup's Finnish founders, however, had two convictions. First, that a ring would less intrusively yet more accurately monitor vital signs than a wristband because of its proximity to blood flow. Second, that it could be used to track not just exercise, but many other health indicators. Both beliefs turned out to be correct, and today Aura's rings adorn millions of fingers around the world, including those of A-listers such as Kim Kardashian, a reality TV star, and Tom Holland, a film actor. On September 3rd, the business filed to go public in America, reportedly seeking a valuation of more than $16 billion. In the 9 months to June, it generated $1.2 billion in sales, up by 74% on the same period a year earlier. Unlike many other buzzy startups seeking to go public, it is also profitable. Aura's rise was slow at first. In an interview with The Economist last month, Tom Hale, the company's chief executive, recalls hearing time and again from would-be customers some variation of, "I love the idea, but it's a bit big for me." Biohackers and Silicon Valley nerds accounted for most of the early demand. Over time, however, technological advances, particularly around battery life, have allowed Aura to slim its devices down dramatically. "No one looks at this and thinks it's a piece of technology anymore," says Ben Wood of CCS Insight, a research firm. "It almost looks the same as my wedding ring." Part of Aura's appeal also lies in its user-friendly app, which presents vast amounts of data in an easy to parse way. That allowed it to launch a lucrative subscription business in 2021, which today makes up a fifth of its revenue. For paid-up members, the app will give detailed analysis of their sleep patterns at night or stress levels through the day and offer personalized suggestions to improve their habits. The number of subscribers doubled in the year to June to 5 million. About 85% stick around after 12 months. "Better than Netflix or Spotify," says Mr. Hale. Aura has benefited from consumers' growing interest in taking charge of their health and greater willingness to spend money now to prevent or lessen illness as they age. A sizable share of its business comes from Americans buying rings using tax-advantaged accounts for health spending, which have soared in popularity. For now, the smart ring market remains tiny. Of the major wearables categories tracked by IDC, a research firm, it is the smallest, with roughly 5 million units set to ship this year, mostly from Aura, compared with 40 million for wristbands and 160 million for smartwatches. But it is growing fast. That is attracting rivals, including startups such as Ultrahuman and giants such as Samsung. So far, Aura has kept them at bay. But it would face a bigger threat if Apple, which leads the smartwatch market, decides to enter the business. Mr. Hale remains confident that Aura's head start, as well as its patents, will make it difficult to catch. "We're the only people on the planet that can do this," he insists. That is a big claim. Aura will be hoping it rings true for investors. And folks, that's all the time we have today for the September 16th weekly edition of The Economist magazine. I'm Virginia Voice volunteer Chris Terrell, reminding you that this broadcast broadcast and all broadcasts are available online for streaming at virginiavoice.org. Thanks so much for your time today.
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3: Hello, and welcome to today's News in Perspective. I'm Virginia Voice volunteer Lisa Robertson, reading opinions from syndicated columnists, editorials from national newspapers, and views from experts in their fields. Today's first article, Letters from an American by Heather Cox Richardson, September 19th. On September 19th, 1676, 350 years ago today, Nathaniel Bacon and his followers burned Jamestown, the capital of the Virginia colony. The destruction of the seat of government was the culmination of a year of conflict between Governor Sir William Berkeley and poor settlers in the colony. Fears of another such uprising in the future led Virginia lawmakers to make sure poor men would not make common cause, passing laws to divide them along racial lines. The crisis had begun a year before, in the fall of 1675, when Thomas Matthew refused to pay members of the Doge tribe what they believed they were owed for goods they had sold him. They raided his farm on the northern neck of Virginia, taking some of his pigs. A number of Doges were killed in the skirmish. The Virginia militia retaliated for the raid by mistakenly fell on a village of Susquehannocks, who were actually allied with the Virginia government. Blindsided and furious, the Susquehannocks began to raid local farms. The raids set a smoldering power struggle within the colony ablaze. Since the colony's beginning in 1607, both English custom and the drive to produce cash crops had created a clear line between men who had land and power and those who worked for them. Horrific death rates made those men who had paid for the passage of workers from England to North America drive them hard to get as much labor out of them as possible before they died. After the arrival of Africans to the colony in 1619, those enslaved people joined indentured white workers to make common cause against their masters. They worked and socialized together, and according to advertisements and court cases, ran away, committed crimes, and had children together. They also suffered similar punishments when they ran afoul of the law, and those few who lived past the deadly early years of their servitude shared similar access to the benefits of freedom, although slaves could not simply outlive their contracts, but had to buy their way out of bondage with money they earned in their spare time. At first, so many poor Virginians died in the colony that the few who survived posed little threat to those to their former masters. But by the 1660s, the survivors had grown into a large population of poor men, white and black both, who were free but could not afford prime land in the eastern part of the colony. So they migrated to the western frontier, hoping to become farmers. There, these settlers thoroughly resented the eastern government that seemed to ignore their interests. In 1675, they saw the increased fighting with the local tribes as an opportunity to weaken those tribes and take their lands. But Governor Berkeley disagreed. He wanted to avoid an expensive war, and he wanted to honor a 1646 treaty under which allied tribes paid an annual tribute to the colonial government and fought alongside the English against tribes that didn't have such an agreement. Nathaniel Bacon had arrived in the colony in 1674. He was well-connected and wealthy, He was actually related to Berkeley by marriage, but was frustrated that Berkeley wasn't following his advice. Bacon began to speak for the angry Westerners, and by spring 1676 had welded them into a powerful coalition that was attacking local indigenous tribes without the government's blessing. Finally, Berkeley declared Bacon a rebel. Under Bacon, vagrants and poor farmers, including former slaves and servants, went to war against the Pamunkey tribe and the indigenous tribes who lived around them. And then they marched on Jamestown. On July 30, 1676, Bacon issued the Declaration of the People of Virginia, complaining that the government had raised taxes too high, was corrupt, had put his own ignorant judges in place, and had failed to protect settlers against indigenous Americans. He included a list of Berkeley supporters he called Confederates, aiders, and assisters of Berkeley's perfidy. Bacon ordered them all to surrender to him within 4 days and declared that he and his men intended to confiscate their estates. In a dramatic affront to the colonial system, in which leaders held their positions by virtue of the crown, Bacon signed his name, Nathaniel Bacon, general by consent of the people. Bacon's men held control of Jamestown from July through September before Berkeley's forces forced them to retreat. Berkeley's men abandoned the town when Bacon's men tried to recapture it. Aware that more of the governor's men were on their way, Bacon's forces burned the town down on September 19th. On October 20th, Bacon died from dysentery, the bloody flux, and the rebellion fell apart. But the crisis had left the colony in ruin, with its people dead or wounded, farms plundered or burned, crops ruined from lack of care. In the wake of Bacon's rebellion, Virginia's wealthy elite set out to preserve their control over the colony. They pushed indigenous Americans off their land and enslaved those who fought back. From 1670 to 1750, colonists enslaved between 30,000 and 50,000 Indians. Entire tribes disappeared, and white farmers moved onto their lands. And the elites set out to drive wedges between black slaves and white servants, establishing greater punishments for black Virginians. In 1705, the Virginia Slave Code pulled all those regulations together and went further. They prohibited black Americans from owning cattle, hogs, or horses. They made it legal to kill an enslaved Virginia in the process of correcting them. And they made enslavement hereditary. At the same time, they gave white servants new legal rights and limited the length of white indentures. The assembly passed laws requiring masters to provide white servants with food and clothing, as well as money to set themselves up after they earned their freedom. This, combined with a booming tobacco market, enabled more white men to buy land. The assembly also reduced the poll taxes for voting, making it easier for poor white men to vote. And they made it costly for white and black Virginians to socialize. Any white person attempting to marry across race lines would be fined and sent to jail, and the minister performing such a marriage would be fined the astonishing price of 10,000 pounds of tobacco. White servant women who had mixed-race children had to either pay a whopping fine to have their term of service extended for 5 years, and the child would be a slave until they turned 31. As leaders bound black Americans more tightly into slavery, they courted white Virginians into joining the cultural and social world from which they had previously been excluded. Wealthier Virginians reached out to their less prosperous neighbors, rubbing elbows with poorer white men in taverns and welcoming them into their imposing homes to emphasize that they were all friends. Indeed, the needs of poor white landowners were not all that different from those of wealthier planters, and it was easy to believe that all Virginia voters had the same interest. They understood what it meant to be under the thumb of a tyrant, for they saw enslaved people and their enslavers all around them. They believed that owning land made a man independent, for that was their experience. And unlike the royal officials who used their offices to enrich their friends, Virginia voters could argue that they had the best interests of the country at heart. They were free and independent. They were, one might say, created equally. You've heard Letters from an American by Heather Cox Richardson. Next on News and Perspective, 350 years ago, Nathaniel Bacon held the Virginia legislature at gunpoint. Why do we honor him today? By Dwayne Yancey in Cardinal News, September 11. The armed men, perhaps 100 or more, showed up while the legislature was in session. Their leader, a charismatic fellow, described as being in every way qualified to lead a giddy and unthinkable multitude, lined his men up around the building and issued his demands, which basically amounted to a call for genocide of Virginia's Native American population. He promised fire and sword if the government did not give him the war he wanted. The governor was not cowed. He rushed out of the building to confront the agitator. The governor denounced him as a rebel, a traitor. Serious words in an age when those crimes were capital offenses. Then the governor ripped open his shirt to bare his chest and dared the leader of the armed men to make good on his threats. "Here, shoot me, for God, fair mark, shoot." In case that wasn't an option, the governor drew his sword, prepared to fight right then and there. From the windows of the government building, legislators looked down in awe and fear. The armed men outside the legislature were too organized to be called a mob. They were essentially an unauthorized army. And their leader wasn't backing down, no matter how much the governor tried to scare him off. He ordered his men to train their guns at the legislators, looking out the windows. One of the legislators pulled out a white handkerchief and waved it. At that point, the government of Virginia surrendered to an armed uprising and a bloodthirsty crowd that wanted to kill every Native American it could find. This year marks the 250th anniversary of American independence and the uplifting words of the Declaration of Independence. This year also marks the 350th anniversary of a less celebrated event, one that was much darker in tone, a two-year spasm of violence in 1676 to 1677, known as Bacon's Rebellion, after its polarizing leader, Nathaniel Bacon. Bacon's Rebellion was complicated then and controversial still. Some historians see it as a lower-class revolt led by a well-connected member of the gentry. A century after that fact, Thomas Jefferson saw Bacon's rebellion as a precursor to the American Revolution, a cry for liberty against a high-handed governor who historian Virginius Dabney once wrote had established a virtual dictatorship in Virginia. Bacon's rebellion was undoubtedly a popular call to wipe out Virginia's indigenous peoples. For all his faults, the governor, Sir William Berkeley, pursued a policy of peace and trade with Virginia's tribes. Bacon and his followers wanted none of that namby-pamby policy of d'entente. "Our design," Bacon declared, "is to ruin and expatriate all Indians in general. Today we'd call that ethnic cleansing." 350 years ago, Bacon rallied Virginians to this message: chase the governor out of the capital, burn Jamestown, and then set about his bloodthirsty rampage, halted only by his unexpected death due to disease. In the aftermath, the governor returned to the ruined capital and started hanging people. My 7th grade history textbook took a generous view of Bacon, hailing him as a patriot who dared to protect the rights of the people against tyranny. To this day, there's a plaque in the House of Delegates that remembers Bacon as a great patriot leader of the Virginia people who died while defending their rights October 26, 1676. A closer reading of history might cause us to wonder just why we're honoring someone who tried to commit genocide. Was murdering indigenous people really a right? However we view Bacon's rebellion, one thing is certain. The convulsion of violence was an important marker in Virginia history. Tobacco's boom and bust cycles led to civil war. To understand Bacon's rebellion, we must first understand two things: the price of tobacco and the lethality of the axe that took off King Charles I's head. Tobacco first. The 1650s, the state's indigenous tribes, who weren't exactly reconciled to the English colonists in the first place, regarded the land clearing as a particularly offensive act and definitely did not like seeing an influx of new arrivals. At the same time, Virginia farmers had started planting other crops as well. Until now, there had been a precarious peace between the natives and the settlers based on trade. The settlers had depended on natives for food and furs. Now the colonists didn't need those things so much. Both sides came to regard the other as less of a trading partner and more of an impediment to their view of what Virginia should be. Tensions grew. Meanwhile, across the ocean, tensions of a different sort were growing in England. The result was the English Civil War, and King Charles I being led out to a scaffold where a hooded executioner cleaved off his head in a single stroke. This was horrifying to the governor of Virginia, Sir William Berkeley. He owed his appointment to the now beheaded king and refused to recognize the new government led by Oliver Cromwell. Berkeley welcomed royalist refugees to Virginia. This was where the nickname Old Dominion and the team name Cavaliers at the University of Virginia came from. Virginia remained loyal to the ousted Stuart family, whose soldiers were known as Cavaliers. Berkeley was eventually fired as governor by the new Cromwell government, but later restored once Charles II regained the throne. The relevance here is that Berkeley held many of the autocratic views that led to the uprising against Charles I. He had little regard for public opinion. There were no public schools then, nor would there be. Berkeley opposed education, fearing it would lead to disobedience. He also opposed the notion of a free press for the same reason. He refused to call for elections for 14 years. He doled out large land grants to his friends. They then proceeded to charge rent to the small farmers who cleared their land. To the large landowners, this seemed quite natural. To the smaller farmers, these fees seemed excessive. Berkeley and his friends amassed great wealth in stark contrast to the people he governed. Class resentment began to fester. If this calls to mind certain situations today, it's because Mark Twain was right. History doesn't repeat itself, but sometimes it does rhyme. Then the tobacco market crashed, as markets sometimes do. Suddenly, there were lots of Virginians in economic straits who also couldn't vote because they didn't own land, so they had no effective way to vent their anger. Then Berkeley made a spectacularly bad decision, one of many. He appointed his wife's nephew to the governor's council just months after he arrived in Virginia. That nephew's name was Nathaniel Bacon, and he was everything that Berkeley was not. He was young, 28 the year he was appointed. Berkeley was 70. Where Berkeley believed in a government run by the Virginia gentry, or perhaps even himself alone, Bacon was known for his powerful elocution that made him popular with the lower classes. The two soon found themselves on a collision course. Bacon had left behind a scandal in England. He'd married a woman in defiance of his father's wishes, and then allegedly cheated another man out of some money. Bacon's father apparently found it wise to offer his son

son a handsome sum to leave the country. Bacon used that money to buy land in Henrico County, which was then the frontier, and where he soon found himself a participant in an even bigger controversy. There had long been what historian Virginius Dabney calls spasmodic conflicts between the settlers pushing west and the indigenous tribes. Bacon arrived just as those conflicts were sparking up. In the first half of 1676, about 500 Virginia colonists were slain, and panic was setting in. Berkeley had long prided himself on maintaining reasonably good relations with Native Americans. That doesn't necessarily mean he had much regard for the Native Americans. A decade earlier, he suggested that an expedition to exterminate them in modern-day Northern Virginia might be a good thing because it would serve as great terror and example and instruction to all other Indians. Plus, he said, such an expedition could be financed by enslaving Native women and children and selling them. Berkeley's idea of good relations was simply to keep Native Americans away from settlements because war was expensive. When confronted with this new outbreak of violence, Berkeley's response was a defensive one, to set up a series of forts. The popular mood among colonists was to go to war. Berkeley's popularity, never high to begin with, sank further. Thus the stage was set for the emergence of a strong leader to take matters into his own hands and to organize an expedition, Dabney writes. The strong leader was Bacon. Bacon, with no official authority from the governor, organized a force that went as far west as modern-day Clarksville, where the Okanichis had a fortified village. The Okanichis were thought to be a friendly tribe, and maybe they were. Bacon went to negotiate for food when a shot killed one of his men. He stormed the village, set it on fire, and slaughtered more than 100 people, including the chief and many women and children. Berkeley was furious, charging Bacon with treason and rebellion. The general public, though, regarded Bacon as a hero. Then Berkeley made another mistake. He finally called for an election. The people of Henrico County promptly elected Bacon to the House of Burgesses. The governor had Bacon arrested and brought to Jamestown. Hundreds of Bacon supporters poured into the Capitol with a view to rescuing their leader, Dabney writes. The governor had Bacon brought before the House. "Now I behold the greatest rebel that ever was in Virginia," Berkeley declared. Bacon profusely apologized. This may all have been an act. The governor forgave Bacon, reinstated him to the council, and offered him a commission to fight the Native Americans. That may have been yet another mistake. Not following through with that promise was definitely another. Bacon decided that since Berkeley had reneged on the commission, his previous promise to obey the governor didn't apply either. He went home, organized a military force, and marched on Jamestown to confront the governor and the legislature. "I came for a commission against the heathen who daily and inhumanely murder us and spill our brethren's blood, and no care is taken to prevent it," Bacon declared. "God damn my blood. I came for a commission, and a commission I will have before I go." That's the governor who dared Bacon to shoot him. That bravado did not last long. At gunpoint, Berkeley gave Bacon a commission and issued pardons to Bacon's men. The legislature, cowed by Bacon's rebellion, also passed a series of laws known as Bacon's Laws. This is where Jefferson and later Virginians come to see Bacon not as a genocidal rebel, but a champion of democracy, of what passed for democracy in those days. Bacon's laws extended the right to vote beyond landowners to all free white men. It expanded the power of elected officials and limited the power of the crown-appointed governor.
Elected officials were banned from holding more than one office at a time, which had previously been the practice. Members of the governor's council were no longer exempted from taxes. These were heady and progressive actions for the mid-17th century. Bacon took his commission and went off with 1,300 men in search of the Native Americans he despised. Once he was gone, Berkeley suddenly denounced them as traitors and rebels and made it known that he was raising an army to subdue them. Bacon turned around and decided to fight the governor instead. A civil war seemed at hand. Berkeley went to Gloucester and Middlesex counties to raise the militia. Instead, the militiamen walked from the field, Dabney writes, because they identified more with Bacon than Berkeley. The governor fled to the eastern shore. Bacon's men were now in possession of the mainland, but they were in a deadly confrontation with an aroused governor, Dabney writes. A conflict with the king also appeared in the offing, which greatly disturbed some of Bacon's supporters. A century before the Declaration of Independence, Virginians were still royalist. By now, Bacon had lost sight of his original goal of fighting Native Americans and was more focused on fighting the governor. Bacon set up a camp in what we now call Williamsburg, but then was called Middle Plantation, and started issuing proclamations. 70 of the colony's leading planters swore allegiance to Bacon. For those who didn't, Bacon's men looted their property, and Bacon branded them traitors. Bacon sent some men to the eastern shore to find the governor, but they didn't come back. Berkeley's men captured them, and five of them were soon swinging from makeshift gallows. Berkeley regrouped and returned to Jamestown. Bacon laid siege. Realizing he was outnumbered, Bacon resorted to using human shields. Wives of leading Berkeley supporters were kidnapped on nearby plantations by Bacon's mounted raiders and put in front of the rebel trenches, Dabney writes. Somehow that part didn't make it into my 7th grade history textbook or onto the plaque that hangs in the House of Delegates. Berkeley also began to realize that many of the men he recruited were more sympathetic to Bacon than they were to him. The governor fled again to the eastern shore. This time, Bacon decided the best thing to do was to burn Virginia's capital to the ground. His men ran from building to building with burning brands, torching numerous homes, as well as the state house complex, warehouses, taverns, and even the church, Encyclopedia of Virginia says. Berkeley and the loyalist refugees, anchored just downstream, watched the glow of the flames. Bacon moved on to find some Native Americans to kill. He didn't, but his men found estates they could plunder. Then Bacon fell ill with dysentery in Gloucester County and died on October 26, 1676. He was buried in an unmarked grave for fear that Berkeley would have dug his body up and mutilated. Bacon's death did not end the fighting. On the contrary, it continued, but Berkeley's side gained the advantage in time. The vengeful old governor hunted down various leaders of the rebel faction and hanged them, Dabney writes. One of those captured was William Drummond, who had been governor of North Carolina at one point. When Drummond was captured in the Chickahominy Swamp and brought before Berkeley, the governor of Virginia bowed. "Mr. Drummond, you are very welcome. I am more glad to see you than any man in Virginia. Mr. Drummond, you shall be hanged in half an hour." When Major Thomas Cheeseman was captured, his wife begged on her knees to be hanged in his place. Berkeley dismissed her request and called her a whore. In all, Berkeley hanged 23 men. It's said that King Charles II remarked, "That old fool has hanged more men in that naked country than I did for the murder of my father." The aftermath. The king sent a commission to investigate. The inquiry did not go well for Berkeley. There were allegations that he had pocketed some of the plunder from the estates of Bacon's men. The commissioners took a dim view of Berkeley's enthusiasm for the noose.
That view grew even dimmer when the commissioners went to visit Berkeley at his plantation to say farewell. Farewell. Berkeley sent the hangman to be their driver. Noticing that Lady Berkeley was watching through the window, presumably to judge their actions, the men chose to walk the several miles to their landing on the James rather than endure the insult, Cyclopedia of Virginia says. The commission recommended that Berkeley be replaced as governor. Berkeley set sail for London, determined to sell his side of the story to the king. He made it to London, but died before he could ever get an audience. Ever since then, the fighting over Bacon's rebellion has been left to historians. From the American Revolution to the 1950s, the most common understanding of Bacon's rebellion was that it was a precursor of the American Revolution, a premature revolt against British tyranny that represented but a temporary setback for American liberty, Encyclopedia Virginia says. Since the 1950s, however, historians have soundly rejected this interpretation for the simple reason that there is no evidence to support it, and much evidence to the contrary. Bacon himself worked hard at presenting his rebellion as being in the king's interest, repeatedly representing it as an uprising against a corrupt governor and his followers, who were the real traitors against the crown. The real losers of Bacon's rebellion were the Native Americans. They survived Bacon, most of them anyway, but not the governors that followed Berkeley. Those governors looked at Bacon's rebellion and concluded, as Alexander Spotswood later observed, a governor of Virginia has to steer between Celia and Charybdis, either an Indian or a civilian or a civil war. If forced to choose, they preferred the former. You've heard, 350 years ago, Nathaniel Bacon held the Virginia legislature at gunpoint. Why do we honor him today? In Cardinal News by Dwayne Yancey. Next, from Ms. Magazine, Half the Country, A Fraction of the Research, by Yanya Ghosh, September 15th. As America marks its 250th anniversary, politicians, historians, and citizens are taking stock of the achievements that have defined the nation's legacy. Few deserve recognition more than America's extraordinary contributions to science and medicine. But one of America's most overlooked scientific failures belongs to both political parties. For decades, Democratic and Republican administrators alike presided over a medical research system that routinely excluded women. The result? Modern medicine was built on incomplete science, and women are still paying the price. Women were not missing from medical research by chance. For much of the 20th century, researchers justified their exclusion by citing concerns about pregnancy and hormonal differences, while assuming that findings in men could simply be generalized to women. The male body became medicine's default. Women were treated as the exception or as smaller men. It wasn't until the NIH Revitalization Act of 1993 that federal-funded clinical trials were required to include women. Yet changing who participate in research does not rewrite decades of medical knowledge overnight. By then, physicians had already been trained using male-centered evidence. Diagnostic standards had been established, and countless drugs had already been dosed using evidence derived solely from men. Take cardiovascular disease, the leading cause of death for American women. For decades, physicians were taught to recognize a heart attack using the classic symptom most commonly observed in men, crushing chest pain. Women, however, often experience shortness of breath, nausea, and extreme fatigue. Today, women are 50% more likely to receive an initial misdiagnosis after a heart attack, an error that can often mean the difference between life and death. This problem extends to the medication women take every day. Historically, many prescription drugs were tested primarily in men before reaching the market. Despite well-established biological differences in hormones,
body fat percentage and metabolism. These differences were often overlooked when determining whether medications were safe, effective, and appropriately dosed for women. Since 2000, women have reported adverse drug reactions 52% more frequently than men, with serious or fatal reactions occurring 36% more often. 3 decades later, one question remains: why hasn't medicine caught up? The uncomfortable answer is that this failure belongs to all of us. Between 2013 and 2023, Democratic presidential administrations acknowledged the problem but rarely treated women's health as a national priority or matched that recognition with sustained investment. But in 2023, women's health research still accounted for just 7.9% of the NIH's total research funding, even as the agency's overall budget continued to grow. The Biden administration sought to reverse that trend by announcing the first ever White House initiative on women's health research in 2024. However, research from the National Academies of Sciences, Engineering, and Medicine, a private non-governmental organization, shows closing the gap would require an additional $15.71 billion in federal funding over 5 years, roughly doubling the NIH's current investment in women's health research. Republicans, meanwhile, have increasingly threatened the progress that has already been made. In 2025, the Trump administration has proposed cutting the NIH's budget by roughly 43%, equivalent to $20 billion per year. Its broader HHS budget proposal called for eliminating or consolidating several programs supporting family planning and maternal and child health. Federal agencies also came under pressure to scrutinize or reject grant proposals containing terms such as women, leading to paused or canceled fellowships and research on conditions such as uterine fibroids and pregnancy. First ever congressional hearing on menopause. There are signs, however, that Congress may finally be beginning to treat women's health across the lifespan as a serious policy issue. On September 16th, the Senate Special Committee on Aging will hold Congress's first ever hearing devoted to menopause. Led by ranking member Senator Kirsten Gillibrand, Democrat from New York, half the country, zero hearings, meeting the moment to end the menopause care gap in America, will examine the nation's lack of menopause research, informed medical care, and provider training, and make the case for greater federal investment. Among those testifying is Jennifer Weiss-Wolf, Executive Director of Ms. Partnerships and Strategy, Executive Director of the Brennbaum Women's Leadership Center at NYU Law, and author of the forthcoming book, When in Menopause, A User's Manual and Citizen's Guide. The hearing represents an overdue step forward, but women's health cannot remain vulnerable to political cycles. Regardless of which party holds power, it must become a permanent priority within American policy and medicine. That begins with strengthening requirements for sex and gender-inclusive clinical research beyond current NIH policies, ensuring that women are represented not only in participation, but in analysis, reporting, and drug development. Inclusion cannot end with recruitment. It must shape every stage of research. Beyond clinical research trials, women's health must be treated as a core component of medicine rather than a separate specialty. Women's health extends far beyond just reproductive care, yet it is too often viewed through that narrow lens. Medical education should teach sex-based differences across every field of medicine, and clinical practice should incorporate that evidence into everyday patient care. As America looks ahead to its next 250 years, it has the opportunity to build on its history of scientific innovation.
For too long, women have been treated as the exception rather than an equal consideration in medicine. Correcting these failures will require more than the priorities of just one administration or just one party. It will require a bipartisan commitment to making women's health a permanent priority in research, education, and clinical care. America's next chapter should ensure that the benefits of medical progress finally include the other half of the population. You've heard, half the country, a fraction of the research, in Ms. Magazine by Ayanya Ghosh. Next, from Cardinal News, for better or worse, AI investment and data centers are driving the economy, by Dwayne Yancey, September 17th. Geese are noisy and obnoxious. The proverbial golden goose, which wasn't really golden but really pretty ordinary looking, laid golden eggs, which made it popular with its owners who it made rich, but it was still a goose, a honking, hissing, hard to get along with goose. This is a column about data centers. In Monday's column, I looked at how President Donald Trump has become more outspoken in his advocacy of data centers and how that now puts him at odds with many of his rural supporters, including many in our part of Virginia, which painted itself red in the voting booth in each of Trump's elections, but now is getting red in the face about data centers. In that first column, I dealt with the politics of Trump's push for data centers. Today, I'll deal with the economics. And he's the one who brought up the goose. Trump is right about artificial intelligence data centers being the golden goose. Take a long, hard look at that heading, because there aren't many times that I write Trump is right. In talking about data centers, Trump has warned on Truth Social that if we kill the golden goose, you will only have yourself to blame. There is indeed lots of evidence from neutral observers that the investments in AI and data centers are driving the economy right now. ING Global Market Research, a Dutch financial multinational, issued a report this summer that concluded that AI now represents one-third of the U.S. economic growth in 2026. That report said that the only thing driving construction growth right now is data centers. Residential construction is being hampered by elevated mortgage rates and a general lack of affordability following the post-pandemic surge in residential property prices, ING said. This raises an issue we'll come back to, but for now, let's move on. An economic forecast issued recently by the University of Virginia's Weldon Cooper Center for Public Service also highlighted AI's role in the economy. The national economy enters the middle of 2026 with growth and slightly stronger momentum than earlier in the year, the report said. The stronger outlook reflects increased artificial intelligence-related investment, particularly in information technology, software, and data centers. In other words, the AI boom is helping to prop up a weak economy. Trump has not exactly been a fan of Europe or academia, but that's where two reports originate that essentially validate his argument that data centers and their nexus to AI are indeed the golden goose. This also raises the question of how much those who are pushing to either tax data centers, such as State Senator Louise Lucas, Democrat from Portsmouth, or impose a moratorium on their construction, such as State Senator Glenn Studevant, Republican for Chesterfield County, are actually endangering Virginia's sluggish economic growth if they wind up slowing down that sector, the sector that's producing at least some economic growth. Now come the caveats, which bring us to some of the reasons why data centers are now unpopular and Trump is on the back foot in trying to defend them. The job benefits of data centers remain mixed. In Virginia, Loudoun County homeowners have certainly benefited from data centers because they have created so much tax revenue that Loudoun has been able to cut its tax rates. Taxpayers in Mecklenburg County have certainly benefited because the tax revenue from the Microsoft data center complex there
has helped build new schools. However, Virginians everywhere have seen their power bills rise, so we don't have a full accounting of the cost and benefits. Not all those rate increases can be tied to data centers. Appalachian Power has hardly any data centers in its service territory, but rates have gone up there too. Data centers may not be the only culprit, but they're certainly prominent ones. You may already sense where this is going. A few counties have benefited enormously from data center revenues, but people everywhere are paying higher electric bills. That's a good point, but there are others. The Weldon Cooper Center economist noted that while the AI data center boom may be driving GDP growth, that growth appears to be going into profits, not wages. The point being, a lot of people aren't seeing how they benefit from this and may be worried that AI will eventually eliminate their jobs. We've certainly seen a lot of dire warnings about what AI will do to jobs. However, João Ferreira, acting director of the Center for Economic and Policy Studies at the University of Virginia, said it's too soon to tell yet what the actual impact is. Still, it's fair to say that many people are fearful and skeptical, which gives them sufficient reason not to share Trump's enthusiasm for AI and data centers. Of note, a recent report in The Economist found that AI is actually creating more jobs than it eliminates. The Economist estimates that AI has so far created around 1 million new jobs in America. That roughly exceeds the roughly 200,000 layoffs attributed to AI since mid-2023 and appears more than enough to offset weaker hiring in many back office roles. This, of course, runs completely counter to the warnings that AI will eliminate more jobs than it creates. It seems fair to say that there is no consensus yet and that the available data is conflicting, although that economist report bears watching. Its headline, "The AI Jobs Apocalypse is Postponed, the AI Jobs Boom is Here." That may well be, but the catch is, like many job booms, the benefits aren't evenly distributed. The economic spinoff from data centers helps metro areas more than rural areas, new report says. Meanwhile, a Georgia Tech study on the economic impact of data centers found that the economic data benefits of data centers to host communities are real, but also unevenly distributed. Not just unevenly distributed in the sense that communities with data centers collect more tax revenues than communities without, but unevenly distributed in the sense that some communities with data centers do better than others. More specifically, the study found that metro areas with data centers do better economically than rural areas with data centers, and that definitely becomes a relevant point as data centers push deeper into rural Virginia. We find that data centers' activation increases loyal employment by 3.5%, local employment by 3.5%, wages by 5%, and establishment by 4%, by 4.7%, the Georgia Tech report said. These effects are economically meaningful and statistically robust, providing evidence that data centers do generate local economic benefits despite their relatively modest direct employment. That sounds pretty good, right? It does, but then comes the catch. However, the distribution of these benefits is highly uneven. Metropolitan counties capture the gains. Non-metro counties experience negligible effects. How can this be? The Georgia Tech report says that that's because data centers in metro areas are often part of a larger tech center economy, while those in rural areas aren't. That means there are more spillover effects in terms of economic growth in metro areas than rural areas, the report says. Communities with multiple data centers also do better economically than those with a single standalone facility, the researchers found, but there may be limits to how many data centers a rural area can accommodate. Or even a small metro, such as the Roanoke Valley, where even one complex, the Google Data Center coming to Beaudetort County, has ignited concerns about the Valley's water supply. Disclosure: Google is one of our donors,
for our New River Valley expansion, but donors have no say in news decisions. The Georgia Tech report concluded that the concentration of benefits in metropolitan areas complicates rural economic development strategies. Several states have targeted data centers as engines of rural revitalization, attracted by their land requirements and relatively modest labor needs. Our results suggest this strategy may be misguided. Non-metro counties experience few spillover benefits from data center entry. Policymakers hoping to see data centers for rural development should temper expectations and consider whether alternative investments might

misguided. Non-metro counties experience few spillover benefits from data center entry. Policymakers hoping to see data centers for rural development should temper expectations and consider whether alternative investments might generate larger local impacts. In more colloquial language, the Georgia Tech report found that yes, data centers may be a golden goose in some metro areas, but they may not lay quite so many eggs in rural areas. On the other hand, many of the supply chain jobs for data centers are in rural areas, at least in Virginia. The Munters HVAC plant in Botetourt County has tripled employment and recently opened a new building to accommodate growth. The Hitachi plant in Halifax County is adding 825 jobs to build transformers. Those are two rural counties that very much have benefited from the data center supply chain. Trump is right to be concerned about Chinese dominance in the AI sector, and he's right that data centers generate a lot of tax revenues. But data centers alone will not make communities successful and rich. In Virginia, the localities with the most data centers were already successful and rich. On the other hand, income data does show that once Microsoft located in Mecklenburg County, median incomes rose faster than in neighboring Halifax County. Of course, looking at the economic impact skips over the obvious trade-offs with water usage and energy demand, all of which have economic impacts too. That's not to say rural localities shouldn't pursue data centers. They do provide some jobs, and they do provide lots of tax revenues, and maybe that's quite enough. However, the Georgia Tech study suggests that localities should temper their expectations. The question, though, is what happens if we freeze this industry entirely with a moratorium, as many are calling for? Those supply chain jobs in Botetourt County and Halifax County and elsewhere are all part of the golden goose, too. Stop one, and we stop the other. Until we decide, the honking continues. You've heard, for better or worse, AI investment and data centers are driving the economy. In Cardinal News by Dwayne Yancey. Next on News in Perspective, standing up to Trump. One woman leads the way. In Steady by Dan Rather and Team Steady, September 17th. The country needs more elected representatives to meet every Donald Trump order, action, or whim with a direct question. What does this have to do with the real and urgent issues facing the American people, the punishing costs of food, fuel, and housing, the Iran war, and the absence of accountability for high-level pedophiles in the Epstein files? Ideally, more people should also ask, what do distractions like the East Wing ballroom construction, the reflecting pool renovation, renaming of the Kennedy Center, removing displays at the Smithsonian, proposing statehood for Greenland or Canada, or changes to the Cuban government economy have to do with the cost of living, Epstein, or the war? The war is widening. The general impression is the United States is losing it, or at the very least, clinging to a costly stalemate. We have so many issues in need of addressing, issues started, never resolved, and left to fester by a president with the attention span of a gnat. Nonetheless, many Americans will applaud Representative Joyce Beatty, Democrat from Ohio, for fighting the good fight at the Kennedy Center. She is a role model for Republicans and Democrats who should be standing up, speaking up, and confronting the president on the big issues that affect the American people most. If Republicans lose control of Congress, it won't only be because of voter discontent. Instead, it will also be to rid the nation of Trump enablers who have been too scared to stand up to the man causing the madness. For the man who has worn the bully moniker like a badge of honor for decades, Trump's scolding of a member of Congress may be a new low, a new high because someone finally stood up to him. After U.S. District Judge Christopher Cooper ruled again to block the Kennedy Center board from restoring Trump's name to the building or adding it anywhere on the grounds, Trump lost it. He joined a conference call on the center's board on Tuesday
and promptly leveled his abundant anger at Beatty, an ex officio board member.

0: member. When Trump took office in 2025, he replaced most of the trustees with his loyalists, but the 23 ex officio members are shielded from political machinations. Trump could not get rid of them. But it is only Beatty who has become a reliable thorn in Trump's side, blocking his attempts to remake the Kennedy Center, which he has no authority to do. In December 2025, she filed suit to stop Trump and his board's decision to rename the Kennedy Center, calling it a thinly veiled sham. In May, Judge Cooper ruled in her favor, requiring that Trump's name be removed from the facade and stopping a board-mandated 2-year closure of the institution. When rulings don't go his way, Trump is loath to accept them. Instead, he keeps pushing, regardless of the legal merits of any given case. So it was no surprise when he appealed Judge Cooper's latest ruling. But Beatty wasn't giving up the fight. She continued her suit, pushing for emergency hearings and stays. On that conference call, Beatty gave as good as she got. She described Trump's tantrum on MS Now, calling it the most unprofessional thing that I've ever witnessed. After calling her dumb, Trump said, I think you're incompetent. She replied, I know you're incompetent. He said he was going to hold me responsible if something fell out of the ceiling and killed someone. And I told him, you're already killing people. We're at war, Beatty continued. After bragging about his business dealings, Trump accused Beatty of never having accomplished anything. She countered, you have more bankruptcies than anybody in the room. Beatty has represented Ohio in Congress since 2013 and led the Congressional Black Caucus for a term, but nothing in her background suggests she would be the member of Congress to finally call Trump on his BS. One can imagine how incensed Trump must have been after that exchange. He cannot abide a challenge, especially from women, and even more especially by women of color. Trump's level of indignation was matched only by the level of absurdity of his response. He said either his name goes back on the building or he will have it destroyed. For me to get involved and to take that on long term and to carry it or raise money to carry it, I think that the Trump administration should certainly have recognition. Because frankly, if we don't do it, that is going to close. It will end up getting ripped down. It is in very, very bad shape. It's been very badly maintained for 25 years, he told a reporter. Reporters, neither Trump, the White House, nor the Kennedy Center has provided evidence the building needs to be razed. You've heard Standing Up to Trump, One Woman Leads the Way, in Steady by Dan Rather and Team Steady. That's all the time we have for the news and perspective today. I'm Lisa Robertson for the Virginia Voice. This program is on the air daily at 3 p.m. and 6:30 a.m. You can also listen anytime on demand at www.virginiavoice.org. Thank you.
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0: 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It is currently 7 a.m. Coming up is the Smithsonian, followed by Spirituality, Motivation, and Inspiration at 7:30. 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
1: Hello, and welcome to reading of Smithsonian Magazine here on the Virginia Voice. I'm Mike Kastner. And our first article this time comes from our September-October combined issue of Smithsonian Magazine, written by Angela Sarah Torr, and it's titled From Bison to Byron. She says, evidence from Paleolithic art shows how humanity evolved to make a great cognitive leap. When our prehistoric counterparts crawled deep into caves to create art on the walls, many researchers agree those early humans were also leaving evidence of a profound moment in the human mind's evolution. That is, the emergence of abstract thought. A painted bison, however rudimentary, is a symbol, a representation of something not physically present. Creating and understanding symbols requires the ability to think beyond the here and now, connecting lines on a wall to the shape of a living, breathing creature outside the cave. According to Stephen Mithen, an archaeologist at the University of Reading in England, the author of The Prehistory of the Mind, The Singing Neanderthals, and The Language Puzzle, today much of my mind is contained within my mobile phone, the modern equivalent to a painted animal or carved figurine for an Ice Age hunter-gatherer. As Mithen and others see it, when humans developed the capacity to depict images of their world, they were also strengthening their ability to think in categories, what we'd now call abstract thought. Ice Age people, he says, used paintings and carvings as, quote, cognitive anchors, end quote, for ideas that were otherwise difficult to remember, share, or process. Mithen explains, quote, earlier humans, whether of Homo sapiens or other species such as Neanderthals, never mastered this trick of extending their powers of thought by using material objects, constraining them to live in a world without abstract ideas, end quote. With cognitive and cultural evolution, shared knowledge became easier to sustain and pass down to future generations. Mithen says, the figurative art of cave painting took the externalization of ideas and information to an unprecedented level, one not exceeded until the invention of writing many thousands of years hence. And this from our September-October issue of Smithsonian Magazine, written by Angela Sarah Torr. It's titled From Bison to Byron. Next, also from our prologue series of columns in the September-October issue of Smithsonian Magazine, this under a heading of Civil Rights, it's written by Victor Luckerson, titled The Marshall Plan. He says, with care and patience, the future Supreme Court Justice built his case against Jim Crow. Thurgood Marshall was feeling confident, or certainly looked like he was. At 37 years old, the attorney and head of the National Association for the Advancement of Colored People Legal Defense Fund was a rising star who had won two of his first three cases before the U.S. Supreme Court. Boisterous and charismatic, he blew into the tiny town of McAlester, Oklahoma in November 1945 to announce an audacious new plan. He was going to get a black student enrolled at the University of Oklahoma, the state's all-white flagship college. Marshall boasted before a crowd of local NAACP delegates, this is the easiest case to beat that ever entered the courts of Oklahoma. I could win this type of case even down in Mississippi. The NAACP had tried and failed to take on Jim Crow segregation in education before. All roads to justice were blocked by Plessy v. Ferguson, the 1896 Supreme Court ruling that legally protected segregation under the separate but equal doctrine. While the court argued that segregated schools were a valid exercise of legislative power, Americans of all races knew separate but equal to be a farce. Black students were too often shunted to poor, racially isolated schools that offered fewer opportunities than those of their white counterparts. Marshall believed that the best route to dismantling Jim Crow was through the courtroom, but he also understood that an all-out attack on segregation, as he often called it, could not be achieved without a single judicial ruling. The cruel logic of Plessy would have to be chipped away piece by piece, case by case. While the Supreme Court's 1954 decision in Brown v. Board of Education is widely remembered for tearing down the separate but equal doctrine in schools, that landmark ruling couldn't have happened without the roster of courageous students who were willing to barrel across the color line in the decades prior. They were led by an attorney determined to create a more equal world at a time when courts, colleges, and even some of his fellow black leaders deemed it impossible. Marshall once remarked, "You just simply cannot have a little segregation. You cannot rationalize on the necessity of segregation at all." For Marshall, the desire to destroy Jim Crow wasn't just a professional calling, it was personal. Lanky, personable, and usually armed with a vulgar joke, Marshall had been known as a class clown growing up in Baltimore. Langston Hughes, a classmate during his undergrad years at Lincoln University, described him as rough and ready, loud and wrong, good-natured and uncouth. He straightened up when he decided to become a lawyer and set his sights on enrolling at the University of Maryland's law school. But he was unable to attend because of the color of his skin, an injustice that would motivate much of his career. In 1930, he begrudgingly enrolled at Howard University, which had a small, struggling law school at the time. The decision would prove transformative. At Howard, Marshall encountered Charles Houston, the stern new dean of the law school and later an attorney for the NAACP. Houston instilled a sense of purpose in his young students, predicting that the black lawyers of Marshall's generation would become the social engineers of a new America. After Marshall graduated at the top of his class, an impressed Houston recruited him to help with legal work for the NAACP. The organization wanted to improve black schools, but was still casting about for the best way to do so. Initially, in the 1920s, the civil rights group laid out a plan to file a barrage of targeted lawsuits to increase funding for black schools on a case-by-case basis. In 1931, attorney Nathan Margold argued that the organization should challenge the constitutionality of segregation directly by exposing the widespread inequality between white schools and black ones. When Houston became the NAACP's lead attorney, he made a savvy revision to Margold's strategy. Instead of targeting elementary and high schools, he would look for inequities in higher education. Using legal pressure, the NAACP could force states to either build expensive, separate but equal professional schools for black students or admit them into white schools. Any black-only facilities that failed to live up to an equal standard would only bolster the argument that African Americans were being denied their basic rights. The early years pursuing the strategy led to misfires. In 1938, Houston and Marshall successfully argued before the Supreme Court that a black student named Lloyd Gaines deserved a spot at the University of Missouri's law school. Yet, before classes began, Gaines disappeared mysteriously, embarrassing the NAACP. The weight of breaking the color barrier may have simply been too much for the young man. His last known correspondence was a letter to his mother lamenting the pressures he faced fighting for the lasting success for 13 million Negroes, quote-unquote. Houston soon retired, and Marshall became the head of the NAACP's new legal defense fund. His team scoured the South for suitable candidates who could apply to professional schools and who, if they became plaintiffs, wouldn't disappear. In 1945, they found an ideal person in Ada Lois Supiel, a 21-year-old college graduate an aspiring lawyer from Oklahoma. Supiel's parents had escaped Tulsa after the race massacre of 1921, when a white mob burned down the black neighborhood of Greenwood. She was more familiar with racial hatred, and she seized the opportunity when the NAACP recruited her to challenge discrimination at the University of Oklahoma. "The law was wrong," she said later of her reasoning. "The whole system was unfair." In January 1946, Supiel applied to the University of Oklahoma's law school and was denied because of her race. Marshall and the NAACP quickly filed suit, and within 2 years, the case made its way to the Supreme Court. Although in earlier education cases, the NAACP had mostly stuck to arguing that black students deserved equal facilities, this time Marshall attacked Plessy directly. He declared that the separate but equal doctrine was, quote, without legal foundation, end quote. The Supreme Court ruled in Supiel's favor, but the decision pointedly sidestepped the question of whether separate but equal was constitutional. The court would only allow that Supiel deserved a law school education, however the University of Oklahoma might see fit to create it. Seizing on this vague directive, state officials hastily established a sham black law school located in a few spare rooms in the state capitol. Supiel, insulted, refused to enroll. Other high-profile cases that Marshall pursued at the same time hit similar roadblocks. The same month of the Supiel decision, a professor named George McLaurin applied to attend the University of Oklahoma's graduate school and was denied. Following a lawsuit, he was admitted with reluctance, but the school assigned him a desk in a separate alcove from the white students and banned him from eating lunch with his classmates. In Texas, a 33-year-old mailman named Heman Sweat filed a suit to enroll at the University of Texas Law School. The state's attorney general declared that Sweat would never darken the doors, quote-unquote, of the university, and college officials set him up in a separate charade law school similar to Supiel's at Oklahoma. Marshall realized that these colleges would not budge from separate but equal, even if it meant spending new money on black facilities. He would have to push his argument further. So in April of 1950, he and his NAACP colleagues argued a pair of appeals in the Sweat and McLaurin cases before the Supreme Court. They emphasized that forced segregation was a violation of the Equal Protection Clause of the 14th Amendment, regardless of the quality of segregated facilities being provided to black students. Quote, the very fact of segregation establishes a feeling of humiliation and deprivation to the group considered to be inferior, Marshall said. His team argued in their legal brief, or as the lawyer himself said in simpler terms during the hearing, quote, they can build an exact duplicate of the law school, but if it is segregated, it is unequal, he said. An onlooker said it was one of Marshall's most persuasive presentations before the court. On June 5, 1950, the Supreme Court offered its decision. The segregation policies that had kept McLaurin and Sweat separate from their white classmates would have to be abolished. But the court again sideswiped the thrust of the NAACP's argument that Plessy v. Ferguson and the separate but equal doctrine itself was unconstitutional. Chief Justice Fred Vinson wrote in his opinion, broader issues have been urged for our consideration, but we adhere to the principle of deciding constitutional questions only in the context of the particular case before the court. The legal victories were widely celebrated in the black press and at NAACP headquarters. Quote, there was lots of scotch and bourbon, one attorney recalled, but there was also worry from some black leaders about the narrow scope of the ruling. A friend of Marshall's wrote to him consolingly in a private letter, I know you would have preferred a clear-cut overruling of Plessy v. Ferguson. But Marshall didn't think the window of opportunity was closing. Far from it. Quote, a careful reading of the opinions will show that for all intents and purposes, Plessy v. Ferguson has been gutted, he responded. Whatever way you look at it, the end is in sight. Marshall was right. In 1951, around 8 months after the Sweat and McLaurin rulings, a Kansas welder named Oliver Brown filed a class action lawsuit against the Topeka School Board on behalf of his third grade daughter, Linda, who had been denied access to a nearby white elementary school. By the time Brown v. Board of Education made its way to the Supreme Court in 1952, Marshall had sharpened the arguments he'd first introduced in previous higher education cases, particularly around the negative psychological effects of segregation on students. When Chief Justice Earl Warren issued his landmark 1954 opinion, he cited several of Marshall's previous cases as relevant precedent. Gaines, Scipio, Sweat, and McLaurin. The combined weight of those cases of the lost opportunity these black students had suffered was finally enough to force the court to reverse its histrionic mistake. In the field of public education, the doctrine of separate but equal has no place, Warren's opinion read. The Brown v. Board decision was seismic, but it wasn't sudden. The court slowly ceded ground in each successive decision, and the courageous students never let up, throwing a wrench into the dehumanizing machinery of Jim Crow every chance they got. Progress is often slow and incremental until it happens all at once. And our article here from our September-October issue of Smithsonian, Under Civil Rights, is written by Victor Luckerson, titled The Marshall Plan. And the author, Victor Luckerson, is the national correspondent for Smithsonian and author of Built From the Fire. Next, from our prologue series of columns in the September-October issue under the headings of Origins, this by Katja Sengal, Leaders of the Pack. A bustle of innovations beginning after the Civil War resulted in this back-to-school standby. Humans have been carting things on our backs in wraps of some kind, at least since we began using tools around 2 million years ago. And we always have sought ways to make the load more comfortable. The oldest known backpack ever discovered in the Alps, on the border between Austria and Italy, employed two narrow wooden boards and a hazel rod for a frame. The contraption dates to around 3300 BC and is credited to Ozai the Iceman, a glacier mummy unearthed alongside it in 1991. But what we recognize as a backpack is much newer. In 1865, Henry Clay Merriam led a regiment of black Union troops in an attack against Fort Blakely, a Confederate stronghold in Alabama. His deeds in this final battle of the Civil War earned him a Medal of Honor for conspicuous gallantry. Afterward, the lieutenant colonel had an epiphany. It was burdensome to carry both a knapsack, a pack with shoulder straps but no frame for internal support, and a haversack, a shoulder bag containing his rations. Based on his time carrying gear for the Army, Merriam devised a solution, a boxy canvas pack with room for socks, a quart of water, a shaving kit, a deck of cards, plus a compartment for rations and a case at the bottom. Sheet metal braces formed the bag's frame and could double as tent poles at night. In his 1878 patent, Merriam explained that the design helped soldiers by, quote, lessening the weight to be carried, at the same time disposing it more uniformly, and leaving the body of the soldier freer and less hampered by straps and other fastenings, end quote. The tent poles were especially inventive, but improvements were still to be made. In 1882, Camille Poirier, owner of a shoe shop in Duluth, Minnesota, used a canvas design with a head strap to carry a canoe and pack simultaneously, priority in the land of 10,000 lakes. He also devised a further strap that held an umbrella to shade hikers. An early advertisement breathlessly urged readers to hit the trail with a sack that has made history in the northern wilds. Marketed to the fast-growing number of recreational outdoorsmen, the style proved both popular and enduring. The Poirier or Duluth pack is still produced today. Further refinements followed after Norwegian outdoorsman Ole F. Bergen added a curved metal frame to a backpack in 1909. His country's armed forces adopted his packs, and the legendary Norwegian explorer and mountaineer Roald Amundsen took one on a South Pole expedition. Lloyd F. Nelson drew inspiration from the packs carried by the Inuit he encountered while hiking across Alaska to stake a land claim. In 1922, he crafted the original Trapper Nelson, a canvas bag with a detachable wood frame and steel pins. The modern backpack began to take its true shape in the 1930s, after Jerry Cunningham, a mountaineer who went on to serve with the 10th Mountain Division, added zippered compartments for easy access while rock climbing. Cunningham switched to manufacturing nylon models in 1967. That same year, Murray McCrory established JanSport with his girlfriend Jan Lewis, offering nylon packs with lightweight aluminum frames. The skiing and mountaineering packs proved popular with college students looking for a way to keep their books dry in rainy Seattle, where JanSport had set up shop. The lighter frames produced by Cunningham and by JanSport transformed these packs from a mountaineering accessory to an essential back-to-school item. Styles may change, recycled materials and USB charging ports are trending. Fans of flair can buy models with a sparkle and glitter finish, but the backpack remains invaluable to any and all wanderers. Around 450 million are sold globally each year, roughly the total number of iPods sold anywhere, ever, stunning testament to the backpack's ability to adapt. In this article titled Leaders of the Pack, written by Katja Singel. Next, from our September-October issue of Smithsonian, an article that appears in every issue of Smithsonian under the prologue series under the heading National Treasure, this time by John Lingen, titled Mantle of Greatness, says one of the most valuable baseball cards in history offers a portal to a golden age. He stands before a cloudless sky that's more teal than blue, staring off behind you into the distance. He's a hale American teenager, outdoors in a Yankees hat, but that background color, like the banana yellow of the bat on his shoulder, feels otherworldly. Appropriately, a star-lined marquee surrounds his name near the bottom of the image. Mickey Mantle's matinee idol face glows in the Arizona sun. The black-and-white photo was taken during spring training in Mantle's rookie season, 1951. Topps Chewing Gum Company colorized and printed it the following year as the company sought to corner a new market. Early baseball cards were created in the late 19th century by tobacco companies, which inserted cardboard representations of baseball players in their cigarette and loose tobacco packs to help the boxes keep their shape. By the 1930s, companies were producing packs of standalone cards that cost 1 cent and included sticks of gum to sweeten the card's appeal for children. As baseball's popularity grew in the post-war era, Topps saw a growth opportunity. The company began selling its own line of cards and made small innovations that turned these paper advertisements into something a youngster might want to collect and treasure. The company's cards debuted in 1952 with brighter colors and a larger surface area than previous cards, plus team logos and player statistics on the back. The Topps features remain an industry standard to this day. This 1952 Mantle card hit stores before Mantle was a household name. And though Topps' first run of cards sold out that year, the majority of Major League Baseball players were released in other groups throughout the season. Sales dwindled, and the final group, which included this image, wasn't a roaring success. Boxes upon boxes of unsold product were returned to a Brooklyn warehouse, where whole sets of cards, Mantle was number 311 of 407, sat untouched for nearly a decade. In 1960, the company decided it needed the storage space, so a Topps employee reportedly took hundreds of boxes out on a barge and dumped them in the Atlantic Ocean. Supposedly, the card's resulting scarcity is what made 311 so coveted in the years after Mantle became a national hero later that decade. But scarcity alone doesn't explain why the 1952 card became one of the highest valued pieces of sports memorabilia in history, selling at auction for a then record $12.6 million in 2022. This mantle card is more than a collectible. It's become a stand-in for the glory years of mid-century baseball and a metonym for mid-century U.S. optimism, as much as Gene Kelly's exuberant dancing in 1951's An American in Paris. More than 1,000 of these cards may exist today in varying conditions. One well-preserved specimen lives in the Ronald S. Korda collection of the Sports and Trading Cards at the Smithsonian's National Museum of American History, and curator Eric Gentsch says that number 311's reputation is a product of cultural timing as much as any innate value. Its price and popularity are a function of the youngsters who created the demand. The fans of the 1950s and 60s built the commodities market in the 1980s, Gentsch says, adding, these kids grew up and decided to connect with their childhood or their identities based around their interest in sports. Mantle, a three-time MVP who helped the world's most famous team win 7 World Series and was named to 20 All-Star games, quote, definitely represents that era in a way that other players don't, he said. The 1952 Mantle image speaks to nostalgists for other reasons. Gentsch notes that the 1950s was an era of massive transition, whether by watching movies on television, listening to long playing records on stereo systems, or reading novels as cheap pocketbooks. Americans marked the decade by bringing their interests into their homes and making them part of everyday life. Baseball, too, could now be watched on TV, and before jerseys and hats became common merchandising, Topps cards were the first widespread collectible items for fans. Gentsch says, that was really a turning point. The audience of children all had this kind of shared experience for the first time, he said, as they studied statistics and traded for their favorite players. You no longer needed to buy a ticket or see a game alive to feel like you were part of a community of fans. Young, handsome, and athletic, Mickey Mantle embodied this optimistic age in other ways as well. He was wildly famous and revered, but he predated the intense scrutiny that athletes began to face a generation later. As the decades progressed, Mantle, despite his well-known excesses, came to signify a purer era in sports, a time before corporate ownership, steroid scandals, or obsessive media coverage of players' every on- and off-the-field move. I think kids really idolized athletes then in a way that perhaps we don't today, because we all see them as human, Gentsch says. And Topps number 311 remains such a valuable totem, not least because it evokes this golden age. It depicts a legendary player still on the cusp of greatness. Mantle played into his late 30s and abused alcohol for decades before dying relatively young at age 63, but here he is still the picture of youthful potential. He's colorized to electric effect like John Ford's Technicolor Westerns of the time, or like another contemporaneous icon, Superman. And this, the National Treasure column in the September-October issue of Smithsonian Magazine. It's written by John Lingan, titled Mantle of Greatness. And that's Smithsonian Magazine for this week. I'm Mike Kastner for the Virginia Voice. Smithsonian Magazine airs Fridays at 12:30 p.m., is rebroadcast Tuesdays at 7 a.m., and is available anytime on demand at virginiavoice.org.

Welcome to Spirituality, Motivation, and Inspiration. I'm Virginia Voice volunteer Anson Matthews. We continue our reading with Theo of Golden by Alan Levi, and we're on chapter 33. Each morning he made a stop at the chalice where Shep or one of the other baristas, in anticipation of his arrival, stood ready to prepare a brev latte with a garnish of nutmeg. Simone would navigate through the door, still fighting headwind, and take cautious steps to the counter at the back of the shop, mindful that an abrupt turn left or right might strike a chair, a table, or worse, a skull. He would pay for his drink, student discount, and then slowly pivot to retrace his steps toward the exit and out to the sidewalk. By 8:15, he would be sitting in the rehearsal studio, cello in place, when an equally punctual Professor Gobelli would enter the room for their one-hour, one-student class. Simone had already completed an undergraduate degree at the State University in Washington by the time he came to Golden. He had chosen U of G for further studies largely because of the venerable and celebrated professor, and also because he was given a full scholarship with a stipend to do so. He was a serious student with less concern for nightlife and city sizzle than for the purity of his craft. Schools in Chicago, San Francisco, and Baltimore had all courted him for their graduate programs, but only Golden had renowned Gobelli. Simone's parents had and family lamented his choice of school, given the distance it placed between him and them, but they understood his decision and were confident it was simply another step toward his eventual renown as a master cellist. Peering into the rehearsal room on a typical day, one might see Simone's strong hands dancing up and down the cello's neck, his slender fingers sprinting from one note to another in obedience to whatever score was in front of him at the moment. The good professor would listen, nod, compliment, and correct. He gave instruction with confidence that it would be accepted and acted upon. After class, or whenever Simone returned home at day's end, he walked a bit more leisurely than he did in the mornings. It was on one such stroll early in his first semester at U of G that he met Tony the bookseller, a meeting that, like so many in the South, began with a moment of eye contact and a nod of the head. A simple question was the pull that parted the curtains. You a student? Yep. Well, then, let me guess. Either you're in the music school or you're studying to be an astronaut, and that's your spaceship on your back. Simone smiled broadly, dimples on full display. He was used to jokes about the cello. In short order, Tony and Simone's acquaintance grew into a friendship of sorts, nourished by frequent repartee and the occasional long conversation. Tony was pleased that the young student was able to survive, maybe even enjoy, his humor. It was one of the things Simone mentioned most often in emails to his family. Mom and Dad, I met a local guy who owns a bookstore near my apartment. His name is Tony. He's gruff but friendly, like Uncle Spo. He likes to tease me about being a classical musician. He asked me this morning if a cello is like a big ukulele. He called it a nuclear uke, and then a nuke uke, and then a uke on Viagra. His store is called The Verbivore. When I asked him where the name came from, he recited a poem he'd written. Herbivores eat Brussels sprouts. Carnivores eat birds. Cashivores eat dollar bills. And verbivores eat words. He likes to joke and play dumb, but I think he's actually pretty bright. Theo and Simone finally made an appointment to meet at the chalice and talk music. It was a mid-afternoon when the shop was quiet. After they each explained how they ended up in Golden, Theo asked Simone to tell him about his cello. Simone was happy to answer, as Mr. Ponder had been when asked about the history of Ponder House. When I first started playing cello in high school, my music teacher found one that I was able to borrow for band class. I played it for 3 years all through school. The neck was bent a little, so it was hard to keep in tune, and there was a crack along one of the seams at the top and side. But I didn't mind.
I was still able to learn scales and fingering and basic technique on it. My parents couldn't afford to buy one for me, so I worked and saved some money to buy one myself. When I graduated from high school, I found one for $1,200. That one had some flaws too, but it was a definite improvement. When I auditioned at university for the orchestra, the professors all suggested I get a better instrument. I wanted to, but I just couldn't afford it. So I kept using the one I had. When I had recitals or concerts, my professor would let me practice and perform with one of hers. I kept saving my money, but I knew it would be a while before I could really buy a good one. They're pretty expensive, you know. Theo nodded. He knew very well. In my senior year at university, my grandmother died, my mother's mother. She lived with us when I was growing up. I was really close to her. Most people thought I was crazy to study cello, but not her. She loved to hear me play, even when I was just beginning. Her ears were very kind. When she died, she left me some money. I didn't think she had a thing in the world, but she had saved some money somehow. She left it all to me with a note that said, "Buy a cello and play for the angels." It was almost $14,000. I couldn't believe it. I took the little I'd saved and put it all together and started looking for the cello of my dreams. It took a year, but I finally found it. Or it found me. My professor told me about it. There's a man who got Parkinson's and couldn't play anymore, so he asked my professor if she knew anybody who would appreciate and take good care of it. Lucky me. The man could have charged me 3 times what I paid for it. So, Mr. Theo, I play an 1859 Kreiner from Munich. To me, it's a masterpiece. It is a masterpiece. Theo agreed. So let me guess. The top is made of spruce, and the sides, back, and neck are made of maple. The headstock is scrolled, similar to a Stradivarius, and is also made of maple. At low C, it makes the floor shiver. Simone grinned proudly. All true. I'm impressed. How do you know so much about cellos? Do you play? I wish I could, but I leave that to artists like you. I have no talent for music except to listen, but what one loves, one learns about. I'm not sure why I love the cello so much, but I do. I once heard Casals play in Paris. I think I was never the same after that. Really? You heard Casals? The Pablo Casals? Theo nodded. It was remarkable. Indescribable. I first heard his recordings of the Bach suite when I was in high school, Simone said. That's what made me want to learn cello. Theo smiled. And your bow? What type of bow do you use? Well, I hope someday to own an Emil Werner, but for now I play with a DZ Strand, number 805. Ebony Frog. Quad A Mongolian horsehair. 28.3 inches long, 78 grams. Pirastro medium rosin. Theo beamed. Excellent. If I'm not mistaken, that one is made of Brazil wood, yes? Simone nodded, correct. Theo said, which means that since it comes from Brazil, it sings in Portuguese. It took a moment for Simone to understand Theo's humor. I hope I will get to hear you and your cello perform someday. That would be nice. When I first heard Professor Gobelli play it, I almost cried. I heard music. In tones that I never knew were there. My grandmother would have been so happy to hear it. You know, my cello is sort of like a son or a daughter to me. That's why I carry it with me everywhere. I don't leave it at the school. This hockey player, as Tony calls it, is my grandmother's voice to me. And have you honored her request? Do you play for the angels? I try. And when is the next time you will play for humans? Simone told Theo of upcoming events, a quartet performance, a wedding, a concert of the University Chamber Orchestra. He was also beginning to prepare for his recital the following spring. That recital would be Simone's last step before completion of his master's degree. It might also lead to the next step on his career path. Representatives from symphonies around the country
at the invitation of Professor Gobelli, would be in attendance that night to assess Simone's proficiency. His focus and diligence, therefore, even this far in advance, were understandable. The recital was almost a year away, but Theo made a mental note of the event. Chapter 34. Though Theo did his best to keep the bestowals a secret, word began to circulate around the curious benefactor of Broadway. When he wished to buy a portrait or portraits, he would do so when the shop was empty or uncrowded. On other occasions, he might write a note or whisper instructions to Shep, who, on his own time, would remove the designated portrait or portraits from the wall, wrap them in brown paper, and later hand them over to Theo as inconspicuously as possible. From the outset, Shep had promised confidentiality, as did Asher and Tony once they learned of Theo's intent. And yet, despite those measures to keep his kindness below the radar, it could not be entirely unnoticed. The portraits themselves ended up in an interesting assortment of places. Most were displayed on prominent wall space and homes throughout the city. One, of a softball coach, was placed in a high school trophy case. One of a little boy was mailed overseas to his father, a soldier who was doing a tour of duty in Syria. Another, of an old woman, was placed in the casket of her husband at his passing. One, by special permission, was sent unframed to a death row inmate. It was the portrait of a woman who had been his foster parent when he was a teenager. She had continued to write him letters until the week before her passing. Most of the people who received portraits from Theo believed themselves to be the sole objects of his generosity, and hence never suspected they were part of a larger endeavor. All would have been at least a little surprised to learn how many others eventually met Theo at the Federer. Word of this old man who gives away portraits eventually reached the desk of a local newspaper reporter. When she contacted Theo about doing a story and a blog post, he shuddered at the prospect, imagining some cringeworthy article about a clandestine portrait fairy flitting through the fountains of the promenade, or worse. Instead of declining her request, however, he scheduled a meeting 2 weeks out at the Federer. He requested that she come alone and emphatically no photographer. She agreed. When she arrived, a very full-sized woman in her 40s, Theo greeted her, Catherine Lesker, with a bow and a smile. After introductions and before she could turn on her recorder or launch into her intended interview, he took charge of the conversation. His voice was soft but authoritative. "Miss Catherine, might I tell you a wee bit of my story first, off the record? I have a favor to ask of you, and you will understand it better if you let me explain." She leaned forward with all the attentiveness expected of one in her profession as Theo shared the sparsest of details about his life and then explained what he'd been doing with the portraits. While he spoke, she was composing a story in her mind, a local interest, feel-good story. Accordingly, she was more than a little disappointed when he asked, almost pleaded, that she not write about it in the newspaper. He explained, "I never did this to be noticed, and I fear that if you write about it, I will not be able to continue my work. The anonymity and unexpectedness of the gifts are almost as important as the portraits themselves. Does that make sense?" "I suppose so." The letdown was obvious in her voice. "But the story is so interesting, and I know people would enjoy it. They would be inspired by your example. We need some positive stories these days. Wouldn't you like to inspire others?" "What I want is to bless the ones I give the portraits to." He paused. "When you're as old as me, Miss Catherine, you'll have seen lots of very good intentions end up very badly. Intentions that might have been better served if they had been acted on quietly. There are some, of course, whose generosity is inspiring, but so many others, tisk, tisk, tisk." Catherine offered no argument. Theo continued, "I would guess you've read Mr. Wordsworth, perhaps in a literature class at some point in your studies."
He once wrote that the best portion of a good person's life is the little, nameless, unremembered acts of kindness and love. Tintern Abbey, yes? Little, nameless, unremembered. I think it has never been our nature to think that way, but especially now, we like big and viral and all that. But I think Mr. Wordsworth was right. At this point, the handful of people who've gotten their portraits, on this very bench, in fact, only know that a stranger, for some strange reason, gave them a gift. If those people read an article that focuses on me the least bit, then, whether you mean for it to be or not, the gift would be diminished somehow. Catherine tried to follow his reasoning. She was used to interviewing people, praise seekers and applause junkies, who were all too eager to talk about themselves. And while she appreciated the old man's humility and selflessness, she hated to lose such an interesting story. Their conversation had already provided enough material for a readable piece, and Minette, who had brought Theo to Catherine's notice, could provide background and context for the article. "There's another teaching about kindness," Theo said. "Do not let your left hand know what your right hand is doing. In other words, do good, but try to do it without notice or hope of reward." "Miss Catherine, I'm trying to live by that rule. I've not always been that way. Years ago, when I lived in another city, I made a gift to a local school. They put my name on the building. It is there even now. And they had a big celebration. For some reason, at the end of that day, I felt a big emptiness. I've wished many times since then that I had done it some other way. For me, for now, today, little, nameless, unremembered sounds right. I wish we could teach that to our children. Do you have children, Catherine?" Catherine nodded. "I do, teenagers, a boy and a girl." "And you're right, they could use a dose of what you're talking about." "Miss Catherine, I don't know how long I'll be here in your city. Maybe not for long, but I will make you a promise. Before I leave, if you still want an interview, I will give you, only you, an interview that you can print when I'm gone. Will that work?" She pretended a smile. "You don't have to make me a promise. If you don't want to do an interview, your secret is safe with me." She snickered. "You'll hardly ever hear a reporter say those words, and if you do, don't be too quick to believe them. Catherine, I have a question for you. Have you ever wondered what it would be like to work as a street musician?" "Not really. Why?" "There's a young fellow who plays on the sidewalk near the chalice. I'll bet he would be an interesting story, and he might appreciate the attention." She chuckled. "Maybe a feel-good story?" She put her recorder away and prepared to leave. Theo reached beside himself on the bench. "Catherine, have you got a few more minutes?" He handed her the wrapped package and gestured for her to open it. Catherine had never once thought of herself as pretty, not once in her entire life. Not as a child, not as a teenager, not as a woman. Her childhood had been a minefield of taunts about her size and plainness. She grew up avoiding mirrors and cameras. Being a journalist as an adult had allowed her to work in the cloistered isolation of empty rooms, where her physical appearance was of little importance and safely out of view. How Theo had obtained a recent photograph of her, from which Asher was able to render a drawing, was his and Mr. Ponder's secret. When Catherine peeled back the wrapping paper and realized what she was holding, she attempted to speak, visibly caught her breath, and blushed. Her eyes filled, and she tried to smile through awkwardly quivering lips. The realization that someone had paid such attention to her face, that someone had drawn her with such tenderness, had deemed her worthy of such meticulous effort and artistry, reduced her to meaningful silence. She and Theo gazed at the portrait as she gathered enough composure to speak. "I don't even know what to say. She hesitated, fearful of flattering herself. "He did a beautiful job." "Well,
The artist simply drew what he saw, and what he saw, who he saw, is a work of art. More silence. Catherine turned to look at Theo. So this is what you do. Theo raised his eyebrows and nodded. And moments like this are what you'd like me not to write about. He nodded again. Miss Catherine, I fear that no matter what you write, it would put this all in jeopardy, no matter how carefully you choose your words. I'm amazed at the effect these portraits have on people. Your reaction is typical of what happens each time I do this. No credit to me, mind you. It's a gift of God, and this Asher Glisson has a remarkable ability, one little appreciated, I'm afraid, for helping people see themselves for who they really are. Thank you for understanding. Catherine's eyes remained on the portrait. Mr. Theo, when I was a little girl in grade school here in Golden, my father lost his job. We were never very

for helping people see themselves for who they really are. Thank you for understanding. Catherine's eyes remained on the portrait. Mr. Theo, when I was a little girl in grade school here in Golden, my father lost his job. We were never very well off to begin with, but for a couple of years we were really poor. We lived in a rented trailer in a rough part of the city. It shamed my dad that he couldn't take care of us, even though he did everything he could. He'd had a really hard life, and I realize now he was probably a very sick man. As a little girl, I didn't understand or know anything about that. For 2 years, I never got new clothes or shoes. I was already a fat little girl. You'd think poor kids would all be as skinny as rails, but somehow I just got bigger and bigger, and my clothes got tighter and tighter. I was easy prey for kids looking for somebody to pick on. I think my dad knew me and my siblings were suffering in our own ways, but he was powerless to help, and he was suffocating in his own disgrace. So one day he just up and left us, just disappeared. We never heard from him again. I don't know to this day if he's even alive. I've always feared the worst, but for a young girl who already feels badly about herself, it cuts pretty deep for your dad to walk out on you. After he left, my mother worked as a waitress and washed people's laundry at a laundromat, but we were always behind on everything. I spent my whole life being a little girl in those two small clothes in that run-down trailer park. That's the picture of myself that's stuck in my head, and it doesn't look at all like this one. She gestured toward the portrait. After a moment, Theo spoke. Then I propose that we make a trade. Give me that old picture in your head, and take this new one home with you. And then, like little school children, they acted out a mime. Theo held up his hand, palm up. He nodded toward the top of her head. She somehow intuited what he wanted her to do. She raised her hand, fingertips together to her temple, and pretended to pull an object from her mind. She held her hand over Theo's and opened her fingers, then dropped the hostile mental image into his palm. He closed his hand around it and put it in his coat pocket. With his free hand, he tapped the portrait. Catherine, never forget, a work of art. They stood to their farewells. Theo promised once again that when his business in Golden was done, he would call and give her an interview. She promised once again to keep her secret, and she did. Chapter 35. Once Theo had gained a circle of acquaintances along the promenade, his daily strolls became peppered with short, unscheduled conversations. He learned that those visits were called bumping into or running into someone, though no such collisions were ever involved. Such encounters typically occurred along the sidewalk or at places like the Chalice, where Theo might hear his name or feel a tap on the shoulder and turn to see a familiar face standing behind him. Brief, friendly exchanges would ensue, and on occasion, real conversation would bubble up. Theo was not particularly comfortable with small talk. His own active mind and colorful thoughts were so engaging that shallow babble felt at times like an intrusion, an interruption, a subtraction. That said, and all because of his capacious spirit, sidewalk chats became a welcome part of his days. He was a master at adapting the depth and tone of his comments to whomever he was with at a given moment. Be it a 12-year-old NASCAR fan, a one-armed bartender, a homeless woman, or a disgruntled accountant, he could connect. And he always listened with interest, genuine interest, not fakery. Still, his preference was for weighty conversations and thoughtful answers, a preference that was rarely obliged. To compensate for the deficit, he could always resort to books. On this occasion, Theo bumped into Asher at the Chalice. They were third and sixth in line, waiting to place their morning coffee orders, when Asher called his name. Theo moved back to fifth position in line. After greetings, Theo scanned the walls of the room and lowered his voice for the sake of privacy. "Asher, in every face I detect sadness." A crease of curiosity formed between Asher's eyes. "Why do you say that?"

Well, it is subtle, and maybe it takes an old man, an expert in sadness, to see it, but it's there in every portrait, in some more than others. It's not gloomy or angry or even terribly obvious. It's like a weariness or an unmet longing or a disappointment, something we inherit from those who lived before us. But to these old eyes, it is in every face the universal affliction. It is what gives such gravitas to your portraits and makes them so believable. Even when your subjects are smiling, the shadow of sadness is there. And so far, my meetings at the Fetter only confirm my suspicion. Asher mulled over Theo's remarks. I never really thought of it that way. I certainly don't do sadness intentionally. Ah, Theo nodded his affirmation, the mystery of art. Asher leaned in and spoke softly. So you're an expert in sadness? Theo shrugged. I suppose anyone as old as me could say the same. When we're young, we're usually too busy or too self-absorbed to see it. But by the time one is almost 90, this world has beat the sadness into him quite deeply. Every week, there is some tragedy or reminder to keep it alive and well. It was an unusual subject to discuss while standing in line for coffee. They placed their orders, stepped away from the counter, and continued talking. Theo, I appreciate that you're a sensitive man. You have a tender heart. Not tender, Asher, broken. My expertise in sadness is hard-earned, but I realize more and more that it is a gift. Living with sadness, accepting it, is easier than trying to pretend it isn't there. It is another of life's great mysteries that sadness and joy can coexist so compatibly with one another. In fact, I wonder if, on this side of heaven, either one can be complete without the other.

0: Hello, this is Yvonne Mastromano, President and CEO at Virginia Voice. Is it just me, or has summer blazed by at the speed of, well, summer? Before we know it, it will be time to rake the leaves, and we'll feel a bit of chill in the air. So it must also be time for the Virginia Voice Fall Fundraiser. 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
2: Welcome to Bible Readings. I'm Hans Josephson for the Virginia Voice. Today we begin our reading in 1 Kings chapter 21, beginning at verse 1. Some time later, there was an incident involving a vineyard belonging to Naboth the Jezreelite. The vineyard was in Jezreel, close to the palace of Ahab, king of Samaria. Ahab said to Naboth, "Let me have your vineyard to use for a vegetable garden, since it is close to my palace. In exchange, I will give you a better vineyard, or, if you prefer, I will pay you whatever it is worth." But Naboth replied, "The Lord forbid that I should give you the inheritance of my fathers." And so Ahab went home sullen and angry, because Naboth the Jezreelite had said, "I will not give you the inheritance of my fathers." He lay on his bed sulking and refused to eat. His wife Jezebel came in and asked him, "Why are you so sullen? Why won't you eat?" He answered her, "Because I said to Naboth the Jezreelite, 'Sell me your vineyard, or if you prefer, I will give you another vineyard in its place.' But he said, 'I will not give you my vineyard.'" Jezebel, his wife, said, "Is this how you act as a king over Israel? Get up and eat. Cheer up. I'll get you the vineyard of Naboth the Jezreelite." So she wrote letters in Ahab's name, placed his seal on them, and sent them to the elders and nobles who lived in Naboth's city with him. And in these letters she wrote, "Proclaim a day of fasting and set Naboth in a prominent place among the people. But see two scoundrels opposite him, and have them testify that he has cursed both God and the king. Then take him out and stone him to death." So the elders and the nobles who lived in Naboth's city did as Jezebel directed in the letters she had written to them. They proclaimed a fast and seated Naboth in a prominent place among the people. And then two scoundrels came and sat opposite him and brought charges against Naboth before the people, saying, "Naboth has cursed God and the king." And so they took him outside the city and stoned him to death. Then they sent word to Jezebel, "Naboth has been stoned and is dead." As soon as Jezebel heard that Naboth had been stoned to death, she said to Ahab, "Get up and take possession of the vineyard of Naboth the Jezreelite that he refused to sell you. He is no longer alive, but dead." When Ahab heard that Naboth was dead, he got up and went down to take possession of Naboth's vineyard. Then the word of the Lord came to Elijah the Tishbite, Go down to meet Ahab, king of Israel, who rules in Samaria. He is now in Naboth's vineyard, where he has gone to take possession of it. And say to him, this is what the Lord says, have you not murdered a man and seized his property? Then say to him, this is what the Lord says, in the place where dogs licked up Naboth's blood, dogs will lick up your blood, yes, yours. Ahab said to Elijah, so you have found me, my enemy. I have found you, he answered, because you have sold yourself to do evil in the eyes of the Lord. I am going to bring disaster on you. I will consume your descendants and cut off from Ahab every last male in Israel, slave or free. I will make your house like that of Jeroboam, son of Nebat, and that of Baasha, son of Ahijah, because you have provoked me to anger and have caused Israel to sin. And also concerning Jezebel, the Lord says, dogs will devour Jezebel by the wall of Jezreel. Dogs will eat those belonging to Ahab who die in the city, and the birds of the air will feed on those who die in the country. There was never a man like Ahab, who sold himself to do evil in the eyes of the Lord, urged on by Jezebel his wife. He behaved in the vilest manner by going after idols, like the Amorites the Lord drove out before Israel. When Ahab heard these words, he tore his clothes, put on sackcloth, and fasted. He lay in sackcloth and went around meekly. Then the word of the Lord came to Elijah the Tishbite, saying, have you noticed how Ahab has humbled himself before me? Because he has humbled himself, I will not bring this disaster on his house, but I will bring it on his house in the days of his sons. And now, returning to the book of Acts, we continue our reading in chapter 1, verse 15. In those days, Peter stood up among the believers, a group numbering about 120, and said, brothers, the scripture had to be fulfilled which the Holy Spirit spoke long ago through the mouth of David concerning Judas, who served as guide for those who arrested Jesus. He was one of our number and shared in this ministry. With the reward he got for his wickedness, Judas bought a field. There he fell headlong, his body burst open, and all his intestines spilled out. Everyone in Jerusalem heard about this, so they called that field in their language Ekeldama, that is, field of blood. For it is written in the book of Psalms, said Peter, may his place be deserted, let there be no one to dwell in it. And may another take his place of leadership. Therefore it is necessary to choose one of the men who have been with us the whole time the Lord Jesus went in and out among us, beginning from John's baptism to the time when Jesus was taken up from us. For one of these must become a witness with us of his resurrection. And so they proposed two men, Joseph called Barsabbas, also known as Justice, and Matthias. Then they prayed, Lord, you know everyone's heart. Show us which of these two you have chosen to take over this apostolic ministry, which Judas left to go where he belongs. Then they cast lots, and the lot fell to Matthias. And so Matthias was added to the 11 apostles. That concludes today's Bible readings. We've been reading in the Old Testament from the book of 1 Kings and in the New Testament from the book of Acts. I'm Hans Josephson for the Virginia Voice.

0: 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Welcome to the reading of the Tuesday, September 22nd, Richmond Times-Dispatch. I'm Alex Childress for Virginia Voice. We'll have about 25 minutes of front page and local news, followed by about 25 minutes of news from the nation and world. After that, a half hour of editorials, columnists, and letters to the editor from the opinions pages, as well as other news as time allows. Our final half hour, we will begin with the obituaries, and then whatever else we have time for. But before all that, the three-day Richmond area forecast. Today, a high of 73 degrees and an overnight low of 62 degrees. Not as warm, with rain. Tomorrow, a high of 65 degrees and an overnight low of 58 degrees. Rain and breezy in the morning. Finally, on Thursday, a high of 65 degrees and an overnight low of 52 degrees with a chance of a little rain. Your readers for today are Carol Agee and Lindsay Ryland.
1: Thank you, Alex, and good morning to you all. I'll begin with the first article on today's front page. It's by Dave Ress of the Times-Dispatch. Study: food insecurity soars in Virginia. 4 in 10 households lack reliable access to meals. Roughly half of Virginia families with children didn't have consistent access to enough food for a healthy life at some point over the 12 months ended in May, a new survey found. Overall, roughly 4 in 10 Virginia households were food insecure, a huge jump from the 10% figure the U.S. Department of Agriculture reported last year before it stopped issuing its state food insecurity data, a survey commissioned by Virginia Food Banks, the State Department of Social Services, and No Kid Hungry Virginia found. If I had to use one word to describe what I saw in this Virginia hunger study, it would be this. It would be heartbreaking, said Sarah Steele, director of No Kid Hungry Virginia, a nonprofit that works with schools to enhance school meal programs. There are a lot of troubling findings in this research, but the one that concerns me the most is that 51% of Virginia households with children are considered food insecure, she said. At the more than 1,000 food pantries across the state, the surge in hunger looks like a 20% increase in the number of people coming for help, while the rising costs of groceries that bring them there have cut donations by 11%, said Dennis Hatchett, president and chief executive officer of Feed More, the food bank that works with pantries in Central Virginia. Insecurity has plenty of faces, said Jackie Green August, executive director of Total Life Center of Southside, Virginia, which runs a pantry in Burkeville. One of our guests called a local board member to say if it weren't for the pantry, her kids would have nothing to eat for 1 week each month because she is always between paychecks, out of food and resources, Green August said. Another literally broke down and cried when she came to the pantry and then whispered, "I'm sorry. I've never had to do this before." And I told her, "You don't have to apologize. That's what we're here for," Green August said. The survey of more than 5,600 Virginians used the USDA's 18-item Household Food Security Survey module, the questionnaire the federal agency uses to assess hunger rates across states. The USDA survey, and now the Virginia survey, ask such questions as whether families got enough to eat, whether they ever didn't have enough money to buy food when they ran out, whether adults in the household ever went without eating for a whole day because they didn't have enough money to buy food, whether children weren't eating enough because parents couldn't afford enough food. The sharp rise in food insecurity in Virginia comes as an estimated 113,000 Virginians have been dropped from the Supplemental Nutritional Assistance Program, SNAP, in response to the new requirements in President Donald Trump's One Big Beautiful Bill, the tax and budget measure that also is cutting Medicaid funding. The survey findings reflect that hunger is an urgent and growing threat for too many Virginians, said Eddie Oliver, executive director of the Federation of Virginia Food Banks. The charitable food system is doing everything it can to meet growing demand amid higher food prices and declining donations. But we can't do it alone, Oliver said. The food that pantries distribute offsets about $108 in grocery costs for people in need every month. As families face cuts to SNAP and Medicaid alongside rising costs, this data underscores the need for a comprehensive public-private response to ensure every Virginian has access to the nutrition they need to thrive, Oliver said. The survey found rising grocery prices have hit struggling families hard, with 87% of insecure Virginians saying that higher-than-usual prices for groceries and food are causing a major strain. Even better-off families are feeling stressed, with 42% saying rising food prices have impacted their budgets, too. Every Virginian deserves access to the food they need to live, work, and thrive. Yet too many families across the Commonwealth are struggling to put food on the table, said Duke Storin, commissioner of the Virginia Department of Social Services. At a time when federal policy changes are reshaping access to nutrition assistance, this study underscores what is at stake. Behind these numbers are real people and families working toward greater stability, he said. When the federal government stopped measuring food security after 30 years, you know what they did was they turned off the headlights, just as they were driving policy in the wrong direction, Storin said. He said the study would help Governor Abigail Spanberger's administration direct the work it and local agencies, schools, businesses, and clinics do to make sure families get access to food. Clinics matter because the survey found that 3 out of every 4 food insecure adults were diagnosed with 1 or more chronic conditions. In addition, 3 in 5 had visited an emergency room or an urgent care clinic because of a health crisis at least once in the past 12 months. The survey found that about 1 in 4 food insecure households were enrolled in SNAP. Some were ineligible because of their income. The stigma of relying on assistance, along with the belief that there is red tape involved, keeps many others from seeking SNAP benefits. Food banks, meanwhile, helped half of food insecure households. Rural areas experience the highest rates in the state, though fewer Virginians live in these areas. Additionally, Black and Hispanic Virginians experience food insecurity at roughly twice the rate of their white neighbors. Southwest Virginia saw the highest rates of food insecurity, but even in Northern Virginia, with some of the highest average income localities in the nation, roughly 1 in 3 households experience food insecurity. A third of Virginians surveyed said the government shutdown last year had a big impact on their budgets and food purchases. The Federation of Virginia Food Banks, the Virginia Department of Social Services, Virginia Tech, and No Kid Hungry Virginia commissioned the survey, which the independent nonpartisan research organization NORC at the University of Chicago conducted. No Virginian should go hungry, ever. Every organization and every person had a strength to share, and this study is our call to action, Storin said. This article was the lead article on the front page of today's Times-Dispatch. It was written by Dave Ress. Study, Food Insecurity Soars in Virginia. Carol, what's next?
2: We're staying on the front page, of course, for the next article. VCU slides in latest college rankings. UVA leads state schools in 26th as new formula shakes up list. This article is written for the Times-Dispatch by Eric Kalinich. U.S. News and World Report. Virginia Commonwealth University fell 17 spots to number 156 in the latest ranking of the nation's top colleges, released Tuesday by the publication U.S. News and World Report. The University of Virginia stood pat at number 26. Virginia Tech and the College of William & Mary tied again, with each school falling one place to number 52. Massachusetts Institute of Technology took the top spot in the ranking of national universities, rising from number 2 last year. Rankings are important to colleges. They're often mentioned by school leaders and can influence a college's direction. It was another tumultuous year for some Virginia colleges. UVA got a new president, Scott Beardsley, in January, after the previous one, Jim Ryan, resigned amid a federal investigation. Virginia Tech's president, Tim Sands, said in April he would step down, and shortly thereafter, Governor Abigail Spanberger fired the head of the university's board, John Rockovich, who responded by suing the governor. Then last month, the U.S. Department of Justice announced it opened a civil rights investigation into William & Mary. But none of these developments seem to impact their rankings, and Virginia continues to enjoy a reputation for strong higher education. U.S. News, which has graded colleges for 42 years, evaluates schools on 17 different categories, including graduation rate, social mobility, and the assessment of other college leaders. This year, U.S. News updated its methodology to consider affordability and long-term value, which are two of the biggest concerns facing higher education. U.S. News evaluated how many graduates who received financial aid were employed after college in an effort to isolate the school's true value. And the publication considered the level of wages by major for each college. Generally, a student's income after graduation depends more on his or her major than the name of the college on the diploma. Top universities nationwide. In the ranking of top national universities, number 1 MIT unseated Princeton University, which it held the top spot every year since 2012. Princeton finished second, followed by Harvard University third and Yale fourth. Virginia Tech, which tied with William & Mary and the University of Georgia at number 52, has risen 23 spots since 2022. Tech passed William & Mary in 23 and 24, but has tied the past 2 years. George Mason University tied with several others for number 121. James Madison University rose 14 spots and tied at the 137th spot. VCU tied with a number of other schools, including Kansas State University and the University of Alabama, and placed number 156. Other Virginia schools on the list of national universities include Marymount University, number 276, Shenandoah University, number 288, Emory and Henry University, number 317, and Old Dominion University, which fell 35 spots, to number 328. The University of Lynchburg placed number 329, and Liberty University landed at number 365. VCU declined slightly in graduation rate and social mobility, a spokesperson for U.S. News said. VCU's six-year graduation rate dropped from 68% of students who entered college in 2015 to 63% of freshmen from the fall of 2018. VCU is still up 9 spots compared with 2022, and rankings are just one piece of the puzzle. VCU's enrollment has grown slightly. Its philanthropy is much higher than years ago, and it has exponentially grown funding for research. Our reputation has never been stronger, Stephen DeLuca, head of the school's board, said earlier this month. Brian McNeil, a spokesperson for VCU, added, "While U.S. News and World Report rankings fluctuate year to year, our positive trajectory over the past decade is clear." Top public schools. In the ranking of top public schools, the University of Virginia placed fourth, its same ranking as last year. The University of California, Berkeley, and the University of California, Los Angeles tied for number 1, followed by the University of Michigan, Ann Arbor, at number 3, and the University of North Carolina, Chapel Hill, 5th. UVA has said it aims to be the best public school in the country by 2030, though it has not said how it will define the term. Virginia Tech and William & Mary each moved up two spots and tied at number 19. George Mason tied at number 58, JMU tied at number 67, and VCU fell seven spots to number 79. In the ranking of top national liberal arts colleges, Washington and Lee University rose nine spots to number 12, tying with Vassar College. Washington and Lee had the highest average graduation rate among liberal arts colleges and performed well on the new earnings by major metric, the publication said. The University of Virginia gained one place and is number 21. Williams College in Massachusetts claimed the ranking as the country's top liberal arts college again. Virginia Military Institute tied for number 62, and Randolph-Macon College rose 11 spots to tie at number 85. Macon has gained 18 spots in 2 years. Hampden-Sydney College slid four places to number 111, tying with Patrick Henry College in Loudoun County and three others. Roanoke College placed number 116, followed by Christopher Newport, number 119, the University of Mary Washington, number 128, and Sweetbriar College, number 130. In the ranking of public liberal arts colleges, VMI placed fourth in the country, its same ranking as last year. In the list of historically black colleges and universities, Hampton University tied for sixth. Virginia State University moved down six spots to number 17. Norfolk State placed 24th, and Virginia Union landed at number 42. Best Value. In the ranking of Best Value, the University of Virginia placed 27th, the same spot as last year. Princeton claimed the number one spot for Best Value, followed by Harvard. Among liberal arts colleges, Randolph-Macon College improved 34 spots and placed 34th for Best Value. Macon's net price, which is the average cost after financial aid, is about $33,000. U.S. News also added a category called Best Value Schools for Interstate Students, with the University of North Carolina at Chapel Hill placing first. The University of Virginia was 15th, and Virginia Tech was 43rd. Virginia colleges are often regarded as having a high cost relative to other states, but students can also earn a higher level of financial aid. This front-page article written by Eric Kalinich is titled "Rank VCU Slides in Latest College Rankings. UVA Leads State Schools in 26th as New Formula Shakes Up List." Lindsay?
1: Thank you, Carol. Continuing on the front page, DHS defends its searches of voter data. Jones said action may violate Commonwealth law. This article is written by Michael Martz of the Times-Dispatch. The U.S. Department of Homeland Security is defending its search of what it called publicly available data in personal voting records in Virginia and other states, even though Attorney General Jay Jones said the federal actions may violate state law. A spokesperson for the department called the Unlawful Voter Initiative a necessary response to prevent non-citizens from voting in U.S. elections, but did not directly address a letter that Jones sent to Secretary of Homeland Security Mark Wayne Mullen last week to determine whether federal Homeland Security employees had posed as targeted voters or their authorized representatives to view personal voting records. DHS responds to official correspondence through official channels, the unnamed spokesperson said in an email response to the Times-Dispatch. However, the spokesperson defended the methodology that the United States Citizenship and Immigration Services Fraud Detection and National Security Directorate used in its searches of voter records. The department accessed publicly available data from states' voter rolls and cross-referenced them with known aliens in our systems, the spokesperson said. It's not rocket science. It's an easy step to secure our elections. President Donald Trump has tried in numerous ways to control state and local elections before congressional elections in November that will determine political control of Congress during the second half of his presidential term. Early last week, the U.S. Supreme Court denied a request by the Trump administration to stay a lower court order that prevented the U.S. Postal Service from limiting the ability to cast absentee ballots by mail for the midterm elections. The Homeland Security Department has not responded publicly to Jones's letter, which demands an accounting of allegations in a whistleblower report that Senate Democrats released last week that specifically cites training of employees to search personal voting records through Virginia's citizen portal. Virginia law restricts access to personal records to the voter or an authorized representative and requires anyone seeking to search those records to confirm that they qualify under the law to do so. Jones said allegations in the whistleblower report strongly suggest that the department's leadership was knowingly directing staff to submit false certifications on Virginia's citizen portal in an effort to gather information they are legally barred from accessing. Neither the Attorney General nor the Virginia Department of Elections has said whether they have any evidence of the federal agents intruding on voters' personal records, or, if so, how many could have had their information searched without their knowledge or permission. However, Jones said his office is not aware of any blanket legal authority that would permit the federal agency to obtain protected information from state officials without a court order, let alone any authority that would permit agents to gather that information through fraudulent means. The Homeland Security Agency, in responding late Friday to questions about the letter, and the department initiative, accused the news media of running a smokescreen for illegal alien voters in American elections. The New York Times first reported on the whistleblower report early last week, and the Attorney General's letter on Thursday night, followed by the Times-Dispatch and other news organizations. The department spokesperson defended its investigation of voters as an essential guarantee in the authenticity of our election results. There is no quota on criminality, the spokesperson said in the response. DHS will pursue each and every illegal voter to the fullest extent of the law. Trump has refused to concede his loss to former Vice President Joe Biden in the 2020 presidential election and instead alleged widespread election fraud, which the president and his allies have failed to prove in court. The Homeland Security spokesperson declined to comment on any active investigations, but said the department is actively rooting out and investigating election fraud wherever it can be found. We have repeatedly demonstrated that aliens can and do vote in our elections, the spokesperson said, citing three cases of alleged voter fraud in Miami and Philadelphia. Our message to aliens who vote in American elections is clear. We will find you, arrest you, and you will face the consequences, including criminal charges and deportation, the spokesperson said. Jones, in his letter to the Homeland Security Secretary, said, as the Attorney General of the Commonwealth of Virginia, I have a responsibility to uphold the laws of the state and protect the rights of its citizens. He demanded that Homeland Security employees cease making any additional false certifications to obtain access to Citizen Portal and cease accessing protected voter information through Citizen Portal. This front page article was written by Michael Martz of the Times-Dispatch. DHS defends its searches of voter data. Carol?
2: Thanks, Lindsay. It's time to move over to news from the nation and world, and I'll begin with an article on page 8. Washington White House, media file lawsuit over ban. Networks suspend video coverage of president in solidarity. And this article is written by Susan Heavey, Jonathan Stemple, and Helen Koster for Reuters. Dateline Washington. CNN, MS Now, and Politico sued President Donald Trump and other members of his administration Monday for banning them from White House grounds, saying it violated their rights to free speech and a free press under the U.S. Constitution's First Amendment. The news outlets seek a temporary restraining order to block Trump's action in federal court in Washington and could see emergency hearings in the case as soon as this week. Left unchallenged, this threatens press freedom and the public's right to independent journalism, free from government interference, the outlets wrote in a joint statement. The government does not decide what the press reports or publishes. Trump announced the ban on Friday on social media and defended it in another post Monday, claiming without evidence that news media posed a national security threat. The White House is not instituting an assault on the free press, something which I cherish. It is instituting an assault on the fake news, Trump wrote on Monday. It is a threat to our national security and must be stopped now. Past presidents battled with the press, but Trump's campaign against the media is unprecedented. He upended decades of tradition by denying basic access to many major news organizations, launching personal attacks on journalists for their reporting and elevating new media outlets seen as more sympathetic to the administration. He also filed a number of lawsuits against news organizations. CNN is one of the five news organizations, along with ABC, CBS, Fox News, and NBC, that make up the primary White House television pool. They share the costs of covering the president, take turns organizing coverage, and share the footage with outlets around the country. CNN, which was scheduled to cover Trump's trip to New York for the United Nations General Assembly on Monday, was not able to provide a pool feed. In response, the other major TV networks suspended presidential pool coverage, effectively eliminating the most important video source for White House events. This is to advise that effective today, which is Monday, the TV pool will not be covering events designated as pool coverage of the president. Brian Barton, who runs the Fox News Washington Bureau and is the current TV pool chair, said in an email Monday, there will be no replacement pool put in place. In this article from page 8, titled Media File Suit Ban Over Ban, Network Suspended Video Coverage of President and Solidarity, came to us from Reuters, written by Susan Heavey, Jonathan Stempel, and Helen Koster. Lindsay?
1: Next on page A8, Paramount settles merger suit. Acquisition means one company will control CNN, CBS, and Warner. This article is from Reuters News Service, written by Jody Godoy and Deborah Mary Sophia. Paramount Skydance emerged victorious on Monday from a legal battle over its $110 billion acquisition of Warner Brothers Discovery after settling with a California-led group of U.S. states and a Hollywood Writers Union, paving the way for one of the largest media mergers in history. The settlement marks a major win for Paramount CEO David Ellison, who battled the states for months to finalize a deal that would dramatically concentrate power across Hollywood's film, TV, streaming, and news businesses. Paramount agreed to abide by temporary film quotas and a news oversight committee, avoiding a forced sale of cable assets such as CNN or any of its lucrative film franchises. The settlement delighted Warner Brothers shareholders, but drew criticism from opponents of the merger, who say it will hurt Hollywood jobs. Shares of Paramount pared back earlier gains on Monday, while Warner Brothers Discovery surged more than 10%. California Attorney General Rob Bonta called the settlement a strong antitrust outcome. More production, more choice, and guardrails that keep this industry competitive. I don't think these two companies should merge, but that's not something that we're focused on with our resolution here, he said at a news conference in Los Angeles. Paramount promised in the state settlement to bring more film production to the U.S., spending at least $300 million more each year in domestic production, and adhere to U.S. theatrical release quotas for 5 years. The company will produce 30 movies in each of the first 2 years of the deal and 32 movies in each of the following 3 years, Bonta said. Each year, at least 4 of those films must be independent films, and at least 20% must be blockbusters. If it falls below that threshold, it will pay $30 million per film, most of it into funds to support workers. Paramount also promised not to raise rates on theater operators for 3 years. Under the settlement terms, Paramount will establish a news editorial independence board to ensure independence at the CBS and CNN networks. This article is from Reuters News Service by Jody Godoy and Deborah Mary Sophia. Paramount settles merger suit. Carol?
2: Thanks, Lindsay. We're going to stay on page 8, and I'll read two short articles at the bottom, both coming out of Reuters. The first one, telecom problem stops thousands of flights. All major airports in New York suspended landing airplanes. Dateline Washington. Thousands of flights across the U.S. were snarled on Monday, with incoming flights halted for hours at major East Coast airports before Federal Aviation Administration resolved a telecommunications problem late in the afternoon. The issue started around 9:45 when workers accidentally cut a telecom line in New Jersey used by the FAA. This forced a halt to incoming flights at major airports on the day that 130 world leaders and dozens of ministers were arriving in New York for the annual high-level meeting of the United States General Assembly. The Federal Aviation Administration halted incoming traffic on Monday at busy East Coast airports and at one point stopped incoming flights at all three major New York area airports, as well as Philadelphia and Boston, and two smaller airports near New York. FlightAware, a flight tracking website, said about 7,000 flights were delayed or canceled, including 1,400 flights at the three major New York area airports. The issue also forced the diversion of more than 100 flights to other airports. That article was titled, Telecom Problem Stops Thousands of Flights. The next short article, OpenAI says in blog post it wants standards. Company calls on the U.S. to lead the way in regulation reporting. This is also a Reuters News Service article. Dateline United Nations. Artificial intelligence giant OpenAI called Monday for the United States to lead an international effort to develop global technical standards for frontier AI, including recursive self-improvement, where systems can autonomously enhance their own capabilities. AI will be a key topic of discussion at the high-level UN General Assembly this week, after several AI industry leaders called for a coordinated slowdown of the development of the technology, warning it could soon slip beyond human control. In a blog post Monday, OpenAI said it was essential that a mechanism to facilitate complementary national and international frontier standards be developed, along with common measurements and incident reporting protocols. Leading now will determine whether the United States shapes the global AI framework or watches a fragmented, uneven, and conflict-ridden system take hold around it. This will also determine whether advanced AI strengthens the networks that the United States and its allies already have. Failing to lead may weaken them, OpenAI wrote. In that article, OpenAI says in blog post it wants standards. Company calls on the U.S. to lead the way in regulation and reporting. This, too, was a Reuters article. Lindsay?
1: Turning to page A9 now. Book turns Nick's life into lessons for all. This article comes to us from USA Today, and it's by Melissa Ruggieri. Stevie Nicks has been a North Star for generations of fans. Her idiosyncratic but beguiling fashion, her steadfast dedication to women's rights, and of course her mystical poetry set to music, both with Fleetwood Mac and solo career, all catapulted her into the stratosphere of superstardom. Nicks' influence is celebrated by peers, both upstarts and veterans. Just ask Sheryl Crow, Taylor Swift, or Olivia Rodrigo about how Nick's existence steered them. Because Nick's history has been dissected endlessly throughout the decades, music writer Rachel Brodsky opted for a different route with Lessons in Lace, Harmony Books' Penguin Random House, 254 pages, out now. The book, which bears the subtitle, Everything I Know About Dreams, Heartbreak, and Magic I Learned from Stevie Nicks, takes a unique approach. Brodsky's publisher's idea to create a prescriptive biography rather than a typical cradle-to-career overview intrigued her. When research surfaced many recurring themes, ambition, love, health, spirituality, Brodsky knew there were lessons to be learned from the mighty psyche of Nicks. She also decided to intersperse these lessons with personal experiences, cementing the relatability and timelessness of education gleaned from the Church of Stevie. While Brodsky has never interviewed Nicks, I hope that will change, she tells USA Today. She does have one hope if Nicks learns of the tome. I would just love to know that she felt that I captured her essence in any way, Brodsky says. I don't care about anything else. Here are some insights Brodsky captures in Lessons in Lace. Nick's quote that became a life philosophy. If Brodsky had to choose one Nick's quote that became her guiding principle while writing the book, it would be, "What I seem to want, I'll find a way," from the opening verse of After the Glitter Fades on Nick's smash 1981 solo debut, Belladonna. "I would just like to needlepoint that on a pillow or put it on my gravestone," Brodsky jokes. "That's been, without me realizing it, something I've always done as a human being. Even if it's not practical or what everybody else does, I always figure out a way to make it happen." I deeply connected with that sentiment from her. The biggest misconception about Nicks. Throughout Nick's career, her interest in the metaphysical, her ethereal lyrics about fate and spirituality, even her onstage twirling and billowing capes, have led some to think Nicks is a witch. In the book, Brodsky quotes Nicks from a 2014 interview in the Los Angeles Times, having to tell people, "I'm like, no, I'm not a witch. I just wear black because it makes me look thinner, you idiots." That word is so negatively stigmatized, Brodsky said. She's not actually like in a cult. But the most significant misconception, or at least slighting, of Nicks is how often her songwriting is overlooked because of the fascination with her image, and at least at the start of her career, her very femininity. In the 70s, she was so dismissed. She was dismissed by Rolling Stone early on. She was dismissed by famed music journalist Lester Bangs, Brodsky said. I think they found her otherworldly presentation draped in shawls and dancing emphatically like, "What is this California woo-woo chick all about?" Nicks's feminism through action. A favorite theme of Brodsky's in Lessons in Lace is how Nicks embodied feminist ideals long before she described herself that way. As recently as September 2024, Nicks demonstrated her commitment to women's rights with the release of The Lighthouse, an anthem she started writing after Roe v. Wade was overturned in 2022. "This may be the most important thing I ever do," Nicks said upon the song's release. But as Brodsky points out in the book and in conversation, long before Stevie was saying things in certain language in public, she was showing, "This is what I stand for, and this is what I'm about," she says. When she was just starting out, Fleetwood Mac as a unit collectively decided that we're not a political band, but Stevie was always sort of living her politics even then. She made a decision that she wasn't going to be a wife and a mother, and made a very pointed decision to prioritize herself and her art. As she grew older and cultural landscapes began to evolve, you can see that she's been quite forthright in her beliefs for a long time now. This article comes to us from USA Today by Melissa Ruggieri. Book turns Nick's life into lessons for all. Carol?
2: Thank you, Lindsay. We're going to go over to page 6 for an article titled End of an Era. The Saturday Evening Post will stop printing next year. Forge online future. And this article comes to us from the Philadelphia Inquirer, written by Elizabeth Wellington. Publishing. After 205 years, the Saturday Evening Post, the famed magazine that printed its first issues on Ben Franklin's Old City Printing Press, and whose Norman Rockwell covers define the optics of quintessential 20th century Americana, will print its last issue early next year. Subscribers received a letter in September in the September issue stating that the January-February 2027 issue will be the publication's last printed edition. It will continue to publish online. The Post, which was published in Philadelphia from 1910 until 1969, was one of the standouts of 19th century publisher Cyrus Curtis's portfolio. Like many other print publications, the change in readers' habits is affecting the Post's bottom line. Advertising revenue has shifted away from print, and we don't have the 18 to 45-year-old demographic that does really well with TikTok, said Joan Savas, the president and publisher of the Saturday Evening Post. Savas's father, Bert, purchased the near-bankrupt Post from the Curtis family in 1969 and moved the publication to Indianapolis. Her mother, the late Corey Savas, who was a journalist and a physician, revamped the Post, adding coverage on health and wellness issues. Notable beginnings. The Post may have been based in Indianapolis for more than half a century, but its

0: wellness issues. Notable beginnings. The Post may have been based in Indianapolis for more than half a century, but its media roots are in colonial Philadelphia's cobblestoned streets. In 1728, Benjamin Franklin took over the publication of the Pennsylvania Gazette, a general interest magazine that covered politics, science, and government out of his print shop at No. 53 Market Street. By the 1740s, it was the most popular publication in the colonies. Franklin retired in 1748, and the Gazette continued to publish until 1800, 10 years after his death. By the early 1820s, Franklin's print shop was owned by Samuel Atkinson. He, along with Charles Alexander, started a newspaper that would carry on the tone of Franklin's Gazette, but print in time to be delivered to Philadelphians in the Saturday evening mail. The Post carried news, but readers liked it because it reported on the drama, including letters between ex-presidents and political enemies John Adams and Thomas Jefferson. The death of Napoleon was also a big story. The Post also printed essays, stories, and poems written by major American writers. Edgar Allan Poe, James Fenimore Cooper, Harriet Beecher Stowe, Washington Irving, and Mark Twain. Circulation ebbed more than it flowed until 1897, when Cyrus Curtis, who transformed a farming magazine into Ladies' Home Journal, the first magazine to reach a circulation of 1 million, purchased it from publisher A.W. Smythe for $1,000, about $40,000 in today's money. Curtis wanted the Post to be for men what Ladies' Home Journal was for women: cutting edge, insightful, and of the moment. Evolution of its iconic covers. In 1899, Curtis hired 32-year-old literary editor George Horace Lorimore, ushering the magazine into its 20th century heyday. Lorimore would be one of the first editors to print the work of Joseph Conrad, O. Henry, Rudyard Kipling, and Jack London. And in 1916, when he was just 22, Rockwell received his first commission at the Post, beginning a 47-year relationship that produced 322 original cover illustrations. Rockwell, whose most iconic paintings include the 1943 Freedom of Want of a family celebrating Thanksgiving dinner, the quirky 1953 triple self-portrait, and the 1963 memorial image of John F. Kennedy, which is one of many artists who got their break in the art world at the Post. The Post helped a community of illustrative artists, most of whom lived in Philadelphia, support themselves for more than 150 years, said William R. Valerio, executive director of Woodmere, the Philadelphia museum whose collection includes several Saturday Evening Post covers. Rockwell's Santa on a Train and his preparatory drawing for plumbers have both been exhibited in Woodmere's Francis M. McGuire Second Floor Gallery, an homage to Philadelphia-based illustrative artists, many of whose work has graced the cover of the Post. Violet Oakley, Jesse Wilcox Smith, Robert Riggs, Benton Spruance, their work has all been in the Post, Valero said. No artist works without community, and the Post helped create a vibrant community of artists in Philadelphia. In this article, from page 6, titled End of an Era, the Saturday Evening Post will stop printing next year, Forge Online Future, came to us from the Philadelphia Inquirer, written by Elizabeth Wellington. Lindsay?
1: Thanks, Carol. I'm on page A7 now with an article from Reuters. Global diesel shortage likely to last into 2027. This was written by Shariq Khan and Siddharth Kaval, Dateline New York. A global diesel shortage fueled by wars in Iran and Ukraine is unlikely to ease before next year, according to storage market indicators and industry participants, extending a spike in fuel costs that is

weighing on economies worldwide. The war severely disrupted diesel supplies, stranding millions of barrels a day in the Middle East and Russia, draining inventories to historic lows and sending prices to record highs. The shortage has been a drag on economic activity as diesel fuels agriculture, manufacturing, and heavy transportation. In the United States, retail diesel prices topped $6 a gallon this month for the first time, squeezing farmers and truckers and stoking worries for President Donald Trump's Republican Party ahead of the November midterm elections. Another sign of persistent tightness is emerging in the storage market. Refiners and traders across North America are declining to renew diesel storage leases because there is little fuel available to store, data from storage broker The Tank Tiger showed. Diesel storage capacity available for leasing in North America and the Caribbean islands, a major trading hub, climbed to a four-year high of 13 million barrels for October, from 11 million barrels in June, the Tank Tiger chief operating officer Stephen Barsamian told Reuters. Total U.S. diesel inventories declined to 107.9 million barrels by September 11th, the lowest for this time of year since records began in 1982, according to the U.S. Energy Information Administration. The rapid draw of diesel from U.S. storage indicates how tightly supplied the market has been in recent months, and the rising availability of tanks for lease underscores how long the tightness is expected to persist, Barsamian said. The combination of falling inventories and rising storage availability suggests market participants expect supplies to remain tight into at least the first quarter of next year, Barsamian said. Storage tanks are typically leased for 6 months to a year. More storage is available for lease because no one wants to renew their existing contracts. Why would you pay for a storage tank when there is no diesel to store, Barsamian said. EcoBox Dumpsters, a U.S. waste management business, is limiting its rising fuel costs by using smaller trucks where possible, grouping deliveries and pickups in the same area, and confirming pickup schedules to avoid unnecessary trips. Each unnecessary truck movement now has a much greater cost, said owner David Garrigus. A global concern. The EIA also expects inventories to stay depleted. We forecast inventories of distillate fuel oil, often sold as diesel, in the United States to fall below 100 million barrels in September and remain below the five-year low through the end of 26 and most of 27, the EIA said earlier this month. This article was from Reuters. Global diesel shortage likely to last into 2027. Carol and I are going to be taking a short break right now. We'll be back after that with today's opinion pieces and more news. We do hope you'll stay with us.

0: You're listening to Virginia Voice. We are currently halfway through our reading of today's Richmond Times-Dispatch. And before we return to that reading, we do have some birthdays to announce. For September 22nd, happy birthday to Donna McClurg and Nick Cole. Once again, happy birthday to Donna McClurg and Nick Cole. And we are back to the reading of the Richmond Times-Dispatch for Tuesday, September 22nd. For Virginia Voice, your readers are Lindsay Ryland and Carol Agee.
1: Thank you, Alex. Our first article in the opinion section comes from Thomas Myers and is titled, Geez Louise, Don't Blame Data Centers for High Wages. Mr. Myers is president of IBEW Local Union 26, representing electrical workers in Virginia, Maryland, and Washington, D.C. And he writes, the battle over data centers has gone so far and gotten so political that L. Louise Lucas, the president pro tem of the Virginia Senate, said recently that data centers were paying workers so much they appeared to be siphoning them from other jobs. The data center seemed to be swallowing up all of the labor force by paying $100,000 to $250,000 a year to get these data centers built, she said. She wants to know how the state is going to tackle her concern. Her argument leverages a hot-button issue like data centers to pin the housing shortage on construction professionals who are trying to maximize their skills and opportunities as they strive to put food on the table, send their kids to college, and secure a spot in the ever-diminishing middle class. Tell me that investment bankers make too much, or corporate lawyers, I might listen. But tradespeople? These are the men and women who keep the lights on, the air flowing, and the water running. I guess it's easy to get comfortable when you have climbed the ranks of power and money in this country of ours. Lucas herself began as an apprentice ship fitter at the Norfolk Naval Shipyard and rose through an impressive career. She was a trailblazer whose ambition deserved to be rewarded. Why question tradespeople for pursuing that same upward mobility? Now, after opening businesses and taking her place in the Senate of the state of Virginia, she thinks tradespeople make too much money. Talk about backtracking and pulling the ladder up behind you. Let's use my trade as an example. I have been an electrician for 30 years. Journeyman electricians who choose commercial work over residential work aren't handed anything. Today's commercial apprentice who spends 5 years in training is in high demand. While those skills qualify them to work on data centers, they also equip them to work at hospitals, factories, solar fields, schools, and other essential buildings that serve modern civilization. Lucas's questions about construction professionals, our people, imply that what is good for the white-collar workers is off the table for the blue-collar workers. No, we don't sit at our desks. We don't have expense accounts. We don't spend our work hours in front of a screen. Without us, however, the infrastructure professionals rely on would go unbuilt and unmaintained. If my skill is going to make me $75 an hour at a data center, why would I choose to make $35 or less an hour at a house? The benefits of any data center do not go only to the tradespeople working on that job, some of whom live in your community. The benefits of those tax revenues reach the whole community through better schools and more teachers, more green space and parks. Who benefits from a golf course, which consumes more land and water? I sometimes wonder whether all the people fighting against data centers have ever seen them. Are they gorgeous? No. They look like warehouses. Warehouses that provide an economic engine unparalleled by any other industry on the eastern seaboard. Criticizing construction professionals and data centers probably seemed like an easy thing to do. Some politicians are going along with voters who believe their water will dry up and their electricity bills will soar. Neither of those things is inevitable. Closed-loop water systems used in many new data centers use much less water than those that use evaporative cooling, which have a peak use of 22,000 gallons a day, compared to as much as 5 million gallons a day with evaporative cooling. While 22 gallons a day might sound like a lot, that is less than half of what a Virginia golf course uses daily. Blame for the high cost of electricity does not logically fall on data centers, which in some regions have helped lower prices. That's not the case everywhere, but rising electricity rates for consumers have complex explanations and are sometimes the fault of politicians who refuse to require utilities to build the necessary infrastructure. If citizens and politicians worked with data centers, they could make progress in improving the grid. Progress like that made nearly 100 years ago when rural America gained access to electricity. The IBEW is working hard, harder than any politician could even understand, unless they've been in the trades, to build the infrastructure that our society wants. IBEW Local 26 just took on 600 apprentices, for instance. Just to be clear, Ms. Lucas, to earn $100,000 to $250,000 a year, people must give up most of their free time with their families to work overtime. Most data center jobs require 60 hours a week. With the extensive training, licensing requirements, insurance requirements, and ongoing training, how is an electrician different from a doctor, lawyer, or politician? In this opinion piece, geez Louise, don't blame data centers for high wages, skilled trades, was written by Thomas Myers, who is president of LBEW Local Union 26, representing electrical workers in Virginia, Maryland, and D.C. Lindsay?
2: Thanks, Carol. Continuing on the opinions page, next piece is by Lisette Carter. Her topic is workplace violence, and the title of her opinion piece today is It's Time Virginia Made Assaulting a Nurse a Felony. Whether in an emergency room, at a pediatrician's office, or recovering from surgery, most of us have depended on a nurse in some capacity. Working in a variety of settings, nurses are a valued part of society, so much so that nurses have been voted our nation's most trusted profession for a quarter of a century. Despite this highly regarded status, nursing is one of the most at-risk professions for workplace violence. When I became a nurse, I knew I would work hard, but I never expected that being harassed, threatened, or punched would be part of my job. Working as a bedside nurse in Richmond for 5 years, I routinely witnessed workplace violence against nurses, and I'm far from alone. Over 25% of nurses were physically assaulted in 2025. According to the National Nurses United's 2025-26 survey, 84.9% of nurses experienced at least one type of workplace violence in the past year, with 70.3% verbally threatened, 38.8% pinched or scratched, 33% slapped, punched or kicked, 30.5% had objects thrown at them, 24.6% were spat on or purposefully exposed to other bodily fluids, and 11.8% were groped or touched inappropriately. Making matters worse is that these are likely underreported statistics, as many nurses view being abused by patients as simply part of the job. Adding insult to injury while assaulting police, firefighters, and EMS is an automatic felony in Virginia. It is only a Class 1 misdemeanor to assault a nurse. How is it that when what is considered the most trusted profession by many is less legally protected when it comes to workplace violence? Virginia policymakers need to follow the 32 states that have enacted felony penalties for assaults on nurses or healthcare workers. To put a To put a few faces on the statistics, the Virginia Hospital and Healthcare Association, VHHA, produced videos of hospital nurses representing Central Virginia, Northern Virginia, and Southwest Virginia in their workplace violence stories, which include being struck in the face, slammed on the ground, strangled, punched, and threatened with death. Despite being underreported, personal accounts like these abound, and incidents continue to rise. Ironically, it's often the patients being cared for who are the perpetrators. I know this because I looked it up when, along with my whole unit, a patient being discharged against medical advice threatened to return and harm all the nurses. By this point, I'd already seen a different disgruntled patient wreck our nurses' station and punch a security guard in the face, and another patient choke a colleague of mine. Concerned that the patient who threatened me and my colleagues might return, I did a little research and was horrified to learn that according to Virginia law, it is considered a misdemeanor if he assaulted one of us. How is this justice? Workplace violence against nurses is a very real concern, and increased protective legislation is needed in the Commonwealth. Related Virginia law focuses on first responders. As previously mentioned, it is a felony to assault an EMT, firefighter, or police officer. This is a confusing double standard. While first responders certainly deserve this enhanced penalty, so do nurses. In fact, hospital-based nurses face exceptionally high rates of workplace violence because they provide direct patient care around the clock. And while charges can be elevated to a felony in cases where a nurse sustains severe injury, a misdemeanor penalty can't even begin to make amends for the physical, mental, and emotional traumatic effects nurses endure post-assault. The next step for the Commonwealth's policymakers is to make on-the-job violence against nurses a felony. To that end, on September 22nd, the American Nurses Association is inviting all citizens to participate in the Nurses' Day of Action by flooding lawmakers' inboxes with demands for increased safety for nurses. Stiffer penalties would promote a safer culture within hospitals, reduce violence, and show that nurses matter in Virginia. Our state's most trusted professionals need to be cared about so that they can best care for others. This opinion piece was by Lizette Carter. It's time Virginia made assaulting a nurse a felony. Carol?
1: Thank you, Lindsay. Our last opinion piece is titled AI Push Ignores Security Risks, Trump's Misguided Priorities. And this opinion piece is written by Robert Ellis, who is a historian of technology and intellectual history, executive director of the Institute for Leadership Studies and History, and author of Ernst Toller in German Society, Intellectuals as Leaders and Critics. And Mr. Toller writes, Mr. Ellis writes, at a recent major tech event, President Donald Trump blasted proposals from AI leaders, including Dario Amodei, Sam Altman, and Elon Musk, to pause frontier AI systems. He said the U.S. should keep building AI tools as fast as possible and accused safety advocates of trying to stop American progress. The Trump administration has offered no serious policy response to recent and alarming incidents of AI escaping and collaborating over the Internet without its creators' knowledge. No emergency task force, no national strategy, no convening of scientific advisors, no attempt to build a bipartisan or international framework for AI containment. Instead, the president has devoted his attention to the symbolically useless gestures of cosmetic changes, personal branding exercises, and geopolitical theatrics that generate headlines but no governance. This is not simply a failure of prioritization. It is a failure of statecraft. AI is not a niche technology. It is a structural force reshaping national security, economic stability, and geopolitical power. Autonomous agents capable of breaching real-world systems pose risks to critical infrastructure, financial markets, defense networks, and most importantly, democratic institutions. The United States cannot afford a president who treats AI as an afterthought while it evolves into a destabilizing global actor. There is a clear historical rule of warning. Technology does not wait for leadership. The pattern is familiar. In the early nuclear era, political leaders underestimated the speed and scale of technological change. In the early internet era, policymakers failed to anticipate how digital networks would transform espionage, commerce, and political life. In the early climate era, governments ignored scientific warnings until the damage was irreversible. We are repeating the same mistake with AI, only faster. AI systems are not conscious, but they are demonstrating emergent behaviors that exceed their creators' assumptions. They are discovering exploits, coordinating across networks, and acting with strategic intent. They are not waiting for Washington to get its act together. A responsible administration would treat AI containment as a national security imperative. It would pursue a global AI safety compact anchored by the United States and China, with provisions including mandatory disclosure of AI incidents, sandbox escapes, and unauthorized coordination, independent audits of frontier models conducted by entities not controlled by the labs themselves. International containment standards are analogous to nuclear safety protocols. Joint emergency response mechanisms for AI-related cyber institutes and strict limits on autonomous agent deployment until robust safeguards exist. This is not ambitious. It is the bare minimum. The president's fixation on redecoration, renaming, and personal branding is not harmless. It is a dereliction at a moment when the country cannot afford one. The gap between the urgency of the AI crisis and the frivolity of the administration's priorities is widening into a chasm. History will not remember how our president arranged the decor or what he renamed after himself. It will remember whether he recognized the defining technological challenge of his era and whether he acted before it was too late. AI is breaching its cage. The question, both contemporary and historical, is whether American leadership is capable of even noticing. In this article, titled AI Push Ignores Security Risks, Trump's Misguided Priorities, was written by Robert Ellis, who is a historian of technology and intellectual history, executive director of the Institute for Leadership Studies and History, and he's also the author of Ernst Toller in German Society, Intellectuals as Leaders and Critics. Lindsay?
2: Carol, I'm now on page A2. CarMax cuts jobs for third time in a year, by Eric Kalinich of the Times-Dispatch. CarMax, the used car giant headquartered in Goochland County, has laid off about 145 employees, approximately 4% of its corporate staff, according to news reports. For more than a year, the Fortune 500 company has navigated a tough business and brought in a new CEO as the price of used cars has risen. Keith Barr, the company's new chief executive, joined in March from Intercontinental Hotels Group, replacing Bill Nash. CarMax also cut 350 jobs in October 2025 and another 230 in January 2026. The latest reduction affected about 60 workers in the Richmond area, plus others in Dallas, Atlanta, and its Edmunds Automotive Research business, the Wall Street Journal reported. Cuts affected employees in the technology and financing departments, former staffers said. Locally, CarMax has offices in Goochland and Richmond and stores in Short Pump and Midlothian. The company has 70 open corporate roles and more in field positions, and CarMax is working with interested employees to find opportunities to stay within the company. Net revenue grew to $8 billion in the first quarter, but gross profit declined 4%. the company reported in June, the average sale price of a car reached roughly $27,000. Barr said running lean would be a pillar of the company's growth strategy, which would include lowering the cost to recondition cars for resale. The changes will help us move faster and create better alignment across teams, a spokesperson for CarMax said. Generally, as the cost of cars, interest rates, and fuel have ballooned, people are keeping their vehicles longer and delaying new purchases. CarMax's stock traded at about $58 Monday and is almost equal to its value a year ago. This article is by Eric Kalinich of the Times-Dispatch. CarMax cuts jobs for third time in a year. Carol?
1: Thank you, Lindsay. Staying on the same page, I'm going to read an article, Virginia unemployment rate dips, but fewer people seek work. This article is written for the Times-Dispatch by Michael Martz. Virginia's unemployment rate dipped slightly in August to 3.6%, marking the second consecutive monthly decline, but the state's labor force continues to shrink as more workers drop out of the job market entirely. The unemployment rate declined by 0.1% from July, and almost 5,000 fewer Virginians were unemployed than the previous month. The rate had previously declined by 0.1% from 3.8% in June to 3.7% in July. The U.S. unemployment rate fell to 4.1% in August. Good news for Virginia's economy, right? Not so much, according to Bob McNabb, chairman of economics at Old Dominion University in Norfolk. If people are giving up on looking for work, does that signal a strong economy, McNabb asked. Virginia's labor participation rate dropped to a record low of 62.8% in August, as the number of people working or looking for work fell by 7,400 from the previous month and more than 15,000 since June. Compared with the previous year, almost 53,000 fewer Virginians were working, according to the latest household survey results released Friday by the U.S. Bureau of Labor Statistics. The unemployment rate represents the percentage of people in the labor force who are unemployed. So the lower rate looks like good news until you realize that these people are leaving the labor force, McNabb said. While the number of unemployed Virginians climbed in August, it is still nearly 10,000 higher than a year earlier. The monthly federal survey of business establishments tells a similar story. Virginia gained about 5,600 workers in August from the previous month, according to the establishment survey released last week. But that's 37,800 fewer than a year earlier. You really have to stop back and ask, how are we doing compared to a year earlier, McNabb said. A notable example is the professional and business services sector, which is a major source of payroll income tax revenue for the state budget. The sector gained 4,100 jobs in August from July, but it lost 14,700 compared to a year earlier. The sector includes private contractors who perform work for the federal government, which has reduced contract spending since President Donald Trump took office 20 months ago. The Trump administration has also slashed the federal civilian workforce, which is another big part of Virginia's economy, especially in Northern Virginia and Hampton Roads. The number of government jobs fell by 2,100 from July to August and by 11,200 from the previous year. Those numbers are generally driven by reductions in federal employment that have been partly offset by gains in state and local government jobs. Manufacturing picked up about 800 jobs in August, but was down by 4,000 from a year earlier. Construction also gained 2,400 jobs from month to month, but had lost 4,200 from year to year. Financial services lost 1,000 jobs from July to August and 4,000 from the previous year. Jobs in education and health services, which have generally led the state economy, were flat in August compared to the previous month, but up by 2,800 from a year earlier. On the positive side, jobs were up in leisure and hospitality services, as well as trade, transportation, and utilities, both on a monthly and annual basis. McNabb sees a number of potential reasons for Virginia's declining labor participation. One is premature retirements driven by buyouts that the Trump administration offered to federal workers to shrink the government labor force. Another is immigration policy, which has discouraged legal immigration, as well as workers who come to the U.S. without documentation, dampened international travel, and reduced international and student enrollment in Virginia colleges and universities. Finally, McNabb said the number of disaffected workers has increased, including those who lost jobs because of expanded use of artificial intelligence and simply stopped looking for work. I would suspect it is a combination of all three, he said. In this article from page 2, Virginia unemployment rate dips, but fewer people seek work, was written by Michael Martz for the Richmond Times-Dispatch. And we're going to take a short break, but we'll be back in a moment with today's obituaries and more news.

0: 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Our friends at the Virginia Department for the Blind and Vision Impaired have some career opportunities to bring to your attention. Most positions are full-time, salaried employment, though some pay an hourly wage. Applications must be submitted before 11:55 p.m. for positions with a closing date. More detailed information and application instructions are available online at jobs.virginia.gov. There is one position with a closing date, and that is for a driver in the Fairfax area. That is an hourly wage-based position with a closing date of September 24th. There is an orientation and mobility specialist position available in Fairfax, and there is an education coordinator position available in Richmond. Again, visit online at jobs.virginia.gov to apply. All jobs have been posted by the Virginia Department for the Blind and Vision Impaired. We are encouraging individuals with disabilities to apply through the Commonwealth Alternative Hiring Process. For more information, call the Department for Aging and Rehabilitative Services at 1-800-552-5019. And we are back to the reading of the Richmond Times-Dispatch for Tuesday, September 22nd. For Virginia Voice, your readers are Lindsay Ryland and Carol Agee.
1: Thank you, Alex. It's time for the obituaries for today, Tuesday, September 22nd, from page A11. Baronian, Dale Ford Baronian. She was the widow of Barkev Ben Baronian. She's survived by two sons, Alex Baronian and Nick Baronian. Dale spent her career in accounting, working in the financial, banking, and real estate industries. Cook, Priscilla Markley Cook, 93, of Newport News. She was the widow of William, known as Bill Thomas Cook. She's survived by her sister, Susan Linnaeus, daughters Elizabeth Naughton, Priscilla Barber, and her sons William T. Cook Jr. and James B. Cook. Kelly, Helen Elizabeth Kelly, 73, is survived by her husband John and their three children, Anne Horn Baruti, Elizabeth Parham Horn, and John Matthias Francis Horn. Elizabeth served as an attorney in Chicago, Illinois. Lewis, Alvin Delano Lewis, 81, of Richmond. Maddie, Carl Dallas Maddie, 89. He was the widower of June Crump Maddie, survived by his daughter Darlene Maddie, his sister Betty Law, and stepdaughter Linda Hulse. Carl served in the U.S. Marine Corps and the United States Coast Guard, and was also a competitor in the World Series of Poker Circuit. Turner, Rosa Mae Wall Turner, 82, of Henrico. She's survived by her granddaughter, Jade A. Ellis. If you would like more information or would like to have any of these obituaries read to you in their entirety, please feel free to call us at any time at 804-266-2477. Carol?
2: Thank you, Lindsay. I'm back over on the front page for one final article. Delegate calls on city to end flock contract. Mayor said officials would review ALPR technology. This article is written for the Times-Dispatch by Samuel B. Parker. Delegate Charlie Schmidt, Democrat of Richmond, over the weekend called on Mayor Danny Avila and Richmond officials to cancel the city's contract with flock safety, and said he would aim for a statewide ban on automatic license plate reader technology. I urge Richmond residents to keep sharing their concerns about automatic license plate readers, Schmidt said in a Saturday statement. As both an elected official and a Richmond resident, here's where I stand. I do not believe this technology makes us safer. Schmidt's statement came in response to comments made Saturday by Avula, who announced that city officials would be reviewing automatic license plate reader technology in general and figuring out the city's relationship with Flock specifically. We still have another year or so on the contract, so I'm going to need some time on that, the mayor said in a video posted to his social media accounts. In the meantime, Avula said he would be actively engaging the public on the issue, would weigh the possibility of bringing in a third-party consultant to review the city's Flock policies and procedures, and would instruct the Richmond Police Department to reduce its Flock data retention period from 21 days to 7. It's the first public signal that City Hall may be softening its stance on Flock. In recent months, Avula and Richmond Police Chief Rick Edwards have insisted that the devices are a critical element in solving crimes and protecting the public. Avula on Saturday said that while he still believes Flock cameras benefit public safety and that those benefits outweigh the risks, he also believes there are real privacy concerns. I believe that in Richmond, the communities that actually benefit most from this technology are also those are most disproportionately impacted by violent crime. I believe that people of color can often be over-policed, and over-surveilled. The statement comes amid intense national scrutiny of Flock, and after at least 20 Virginia localities have scrapped their contracts with the company. Across the country, local police officers have been fired or even criminally charged for abusing the technology. In Richmond, a police sergeant was caught sharing Flock data with the Federal Bureau of Investigation in violation of both state law and department policy. The sergeant was neither fired nor criminally charged. Officials subsequently refused to release audit records they claim show that the illegal data disclosure was an isolated incident. The mounting abuses and the resulting shift in public sentiment have caused Avula to take another look at our oversight and transparency, the mayor said. But he also hinted that the end of the city's agreement with Flock would not necessarily mean the end of automatic license plate readers in Richmond. Avula said part of his calculus for evaluating the issue will include exploring other options and vendors. Other companies, such as Axon and Motorola, also offer the controversial technology. Richmond police already have an arrangement with Axon, under which city residents and business owners can be reimbursed for the purchase of Axon security cameras if those cameras are wired into the police department's real-time crime center. In his statement, Schmidt argued that the controversy over Flock isn't actually about the company itself. Instead, he said, it's a national and nonpartisan discourse on mass surveillance, government accountability, and the transparency public officials owe residents regarding public safety. In this front page article, Delegate Calls on City to End Flock Contract, was written for the Times-Dispatch by Samuel B. Parker. Lindsay?
1: Thanks, Carol. I'm on page A7 now with an article from Reuters. NASDAQ rides AI to record high close. The NASDAQ surged to a record high close on Monday, lifted by gains in advanced micro devices and other AI heavyweights, while Treasury yields retreated from recent highs and crude prices tumbled to an 11-day low. Chip stocks rallied with Intel surging 12.2% and ARM holdings up 17%. The PHLX semiconductor index jumped 4.3%. Advanced micro devices rose about 10% to reach a market capitalization of $1 trillion for the first time. The NASDAQ notched its first record high close since June 2nd, while the S&P 500 ended about 0.4% below its August 13th record high close. Investors pointed to signs that suggest spending on AI is still expanding, despite recent safety warnings from leaders of AI giants a week ago that triggered a global tech sell-off. The benchmark U.S. 10-year yield fell below the 5% level as Brent crude futures dipped below $100 a barrel to their lowest level since September 9th, later settling at $100.34 per barrel. Meta shares soared 11.4% after Wells Fargo hiked its price target following the recent launch of its Muse AI assistant. The S&P 500 climbed 1.49% to end the session at 7,764.7 points. The NASDAQ gained 2.26% to 27,122.09 points, while the Dow Jones Industrial Average rose 0.71% to 52,048.83 points. Investors remained wary of the interest rate outlook after the Federal Reserve last week raised rates for the first time in 3 years to fight inflation. Traders see a 50% chance of another hike next month, CME's FedWatch showed. Commentary from at least 10 central bank policymakers is due this week. U.S.-listed shares of companies exposed to Greenland rose following progress in negotiations between the U.S. and Denmark about the status of Greenland. Greenland mines tripled in value, while Greenland energy more than doubled. A Chinese-U.S. summit on Thursday could cover topics including the trade truce, the Iran war, and regulation of AI. Bitcoin rose over 6% to a more than seven-month high, lifting Coinbase and Strategy. Paramount Skydance fell almost 3% after a source told Reuters the company reached a settlement with California and 11 other states suing to block its $110 billion merger with Warner Brothers Discovery. 8 of the 11 S&P 500 sector indexes rose, led by communication services, up 4.16%, followed by a 2.4% gain in information technology. Advancing issues outnumbered falling ones within the S&P 500 by a 1.4-to-1 ratio. The S&P 500 posted 7 new highs and 29 new lows. The NASDAQ recorded 64 new highs and 127 new lows. Volume on U.S. exchanges was relatively strong, with $16.5 billion shares traded, compared with an average of 16.2 billion shares over the previous 20 sessions. This article was from Reuters News Service. NASDAQ rides AI to record high close. Carol?
2: Thanks, Lindsay. I'm over on page A4 now. AG, more time needed on Next Era and Dominion. This article is written for the Times-Dispatch by Dave Ress. Promises of more bill credits in Next Era Energy's proposed takeover of Dominion Energy mean the State Corporation Commission should take more time to consider the deal, Attorney General Jay Jones said. Earlier this month, NextEra said it would offer residential bill credits for 4 years instead of two, bring 600 new jobs to Virginia, and direct $100 million of stockholder funds to Dominion's Energy Share Assistance Program for Virginians struggling with energy bills. With that, NextEra and Dominion have put a different deal on the table, Jones said in a filing with the SEC. State law gives the commission up to 180 days to consider utility mergers, and the clock started ticking when NextEra and Dominion formally asked the SEC to approve the $67 billion merger in July. The deal can't go ahead unless the SEC approves, but if it doesn't act by what's currently a mid-January deadline, state law says the merger can go through. The proposals filed under the guise of supplemental testimony amount to an entirely new proposal, Jones said. If the SEC agrees that additional bill credits and other measures should be considered in its review, that would present significant procedural concerns because of the 180-day deadline, Jones said. He noted that NextEra and Dominion decided to file the supplemental testimony on the first business day after the SEC's deadline for interested parties to formally intervene in the case. That raises serious concerns about whether that gave interested parties sufficient notice, Jones said. Case participants cannot simply take NextEra and Dominion at their word that these new proposals are unqualified benefits that will accrue to Virginia ratepayers and citizens. As with any proposal, especially one of this magnitude, these newly proposed commitments prompt meaningful questions that must be asked through the discovery process to build a full evidentiary record about these commitment impacts to adequate service to the public at just and reasonable rates, Jones said, citing the language the SEC must consider when deciding whether to approve or reject a utility merger. Simply put, the filing of significant expansions to the NextEra and Dominion proposal in this extremely important case, just over a month before the filing deadline for intervener testimony, does not ensure interveners have adequate time to analyze, conduct discovery on, and compile testimony regarding these significant expansions, Jones said, quoting the term the two firms themselves used to describe the changes. Critics of the deal say it will lead to higher electric bills, more greenhouse gas emissions, and greater political muscle lobbying for regulatory changes to boost the merged company's profits. Dominion and NextEra said getting bigger means better terms when financing new power plants and grid improvements, as well as saving when buying supplies and equipment because of enhanced bargaining power. They said those are savings that will be reflected in power bills going forward. This article from page A4, AG, More Time Needed on NextEra's Dominion, was written by Dave Ress for the Times-Dispatch. Lindsay?
1: I'm on page A6 now with an article by Gwendolyn Miles of the Times-Dispatch, Whitecaps, a Rocking Finale at Iron Blossom. The Iron Blossom Music Festival wrapped up on Sunday with a blend of all things rock and roll. The day began with a local Richmond band, Night Idea, and finished off with the former guitarist and singer in the White Stripes, Jack White. Thousands of visitors filled the festival grounds, lounging on picnic blankets, standing at the stage barricades, and enjoying food and drink from vendors. Large crowds drew closer to the dual stages for groups like Angine de Poitrine and Portugal the Man. Dogwood Tales, John Robert, Halfway, Evening Elephants, and the Stews also played. The Bradshaw family returned to Iron Blossom after attending for the first time a few years ago. This time, parents Dan and Rachel Bradshaw were able to bring their 6-year-old daughter, Izzy. "This year feels really kid-friendly, which we love," Rachel Bradshaw said. The couple brought Izzy with them for the daytime sets, planning to return later in the night, just the two of them. "You can make the festival what you want," Rachel Bradshaw said. "You can be up front, be in the music, or you can just pick a spot, bring a blanket, and hang out for the whole day." The family lives in the Fan District, so they rode their bikes over to Midtown Green for the festival. "There's a lot of space, so I don't even feel super crowded," Rachel Bradshaw said. "It's easy to see the stages, which is nice." Edge Hill, Fantagram, and Jack White were the top three performers that the Bradshaws came to see. Izzy says her favorite set was Edge Hill, but also seemingly became a new fan of Fantagram on Saturday. Molly Jones of Richmond wore a Geese t-shirt to Iron Blossom on Sunday. It was her first time coming to the festival, hoping to see both Geese and LCD Sound System. "It was like a biblical experience," Jones said. "It was the closest thing I've had to a religious experience. It was amazing." Joan was joined by her four friends on Sunday night. They had been waiting for about 20 minutes in the crowd ahead of Geese's set. Jones says the Iron Blossom crowd was respectful and chill. "I love it. I love LCD. I love Geese. I love Richmond," Jones said. There were several vendors present at the festival, which Jones also noted. Jones and her friends were also impressed with the venue of the festival itself. "It's a great little spot," Jones said. "I didn't know that this was here. It's truly a hidden gem." That article was by Gwendolyn Miles of the Times-Dispatch, Whitecaps, a Rocking Finale at Iron Blossom. Carol?
2: Thanks, Lindsay. I'm out on the E-Edition Plus for an article titled Uptick in Interest, What the Fed's Rate Hike Means for Your Money. This article comes to us from the Bergen, New Jersey Record, written by Maddie McGay and Daniel Munoz.

It's Lindsay. I'm out on the E-Edition Plus for an article titled Uptick in Interest, What the Fed's Rate Hike Means for Your Money. This article comes to us from the Bergen, New Jersey Record, written by Maddie McGay and Daniel Munoz. The Federal Reserve announced a 0.25 interest rate hike on September 16, raising its benchmark interest rate into the 3.75% to 4% range. This is the central bank's first rate hike since July 23, driven by stubborn inflation. The plain fact is that inflation is too high and has been for too long, new Fed Chairman Kevin Warsh said after the announcement. Inflation has remained above the Fed's 2% target for more than 5 years, worsening since the start of the war in the Middle East. The rate hike is an attempt to address it with the goal of cooling consumer spending. The committee's unanimous vote shows our resolve to achieve price stability on a timelier basis, Warsh said. We aim to ensure that credit and financial conditions are consistent. The increase marks the first big move on interest rates under Warsh. Here's a look at what it means for consumers in four key areas. Real estate. Because the Federal Reserve controls short-term borrowing costs, rate hikes have an indirect impact on long-term borrowing like mortgages. Mortgage rates generally follow the trajectory of the 10-year Treasury yield, which climbed to its highest level since 2007 due to market expectations for a Fed rate hike, as well as persistent inflation fears, rising energy costs, and more. As a result, mortgage rates reached their highest level since July of 25, with the average 30-year fixed mortgage rate sitting at 6.76% during the week of the Fed meeting. Mortgage rates are unlikely to see much immediate movement because they are influenced by longer-term market expectations, said Chip Lupo, writer and analyst for WalletHub. Much of the impact of the expected hike has already been reflected in mortgage pricing, with the move estimated to have increased the cost of a new mortgage by around 11 basis points, or roughly $9,720 over the life of the average 30-year mortgage. Number two, credit cards. Credit card balances are near record highs, with total debt sitting at $1.26 trillion in the second quarter of 26. Average credit card interest rates also remain high for those with existing balances.

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To find out more about the WHRO Voice, please call area code 757-889-9379.

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The Richmond Times-Dispatch can be heard live from the Virginia Voice at 8:10 a.m., followed by a live reading of the Virginian Pilot at 10 o'clock, with rebroadcast at 3 p.m. The Daily Press can be heard live at 11:30 and re-airs at 4:30 p.m. The WHRO Voice Short Story Hour airs at 1 p.m. and again at 7 in the evening. The Flagship can be heard at 2 p.m. and will be rebroadcast at 9 p.m. Tidewater Hispanic News and Español airs at 2:30 and again at 9:30 p.m. Begin your evening at 6 o'clock with All Things Considered and Marketplace. At 8 o'clock, tune in for the New York Times. The Washington Post can be heard at 10 p.m., followed by the Wall Street Journal at 11. And from midnight until 8:10 a.m., enjoy a variety of late-night programs from the Virginia Voice and WHRV, including book readings, the BBC World Service, and Morning Edition. 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
1: Hello and welcome to the WHRO Voice, where we will be reading local, regional, and national highlights from the Virginian Pilot, dated Tuesday, September 22nd. Our audio reading programs are specifically designed for and primarily directed to people who are blind, visually impaired, or have other conditions preventing them from reading standard printed material. Our readers are volunteers. My name is Mary Bingham, and my reading partner,
2: Jill Werner.
1: Well, let's take a look at the weather. We are in for a rainy week, and we will have an article from, I believe it's page 2 of today's paper, with more details about this nor'easter, but a little bit of specifics as usual with regards to weather. Today, cloudy and a shower and thunderstorms, and it's continuing humid with a high of 81. Tomorrow, very windy, cloudy, showers, humid, high of 76, low of 62. And on Thursday, it's windy, cloudy, chance of rain, and high of 73. The Friday through Sunday forecast looks like it clears out a bit, but continuing to be mostly cloudy. That's our weather forecast.
2: Well, goodbye, sun, for a while.
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2: Well, I'll go ahead then and start with our lead on page 1. Today and Tuesday, September 22nd, this is the Virginia Pilot lead story. News sites sue White House over ban. CNN, MS Now, Politico cite abuse of First Amendment. And this is from the Associated Press with a Dateline of New York. And I was going to make a joke about stormy weather, but I think, you know, maybe I'll just read the story. CNN, MS Now, and Politico on Monday sued President Donald Trump's administration days after they were barred from White House grounds, calling the selective ban, based on the content of their coverage, illegal and, quote, a blatant violation of the First Amendment. Trump said in a post that he cherished a free press, but not, quote, fake news. He continued, White House access is a privilege, not a right. And this is from his post on X. The extraordinary ban of the three news outlets' reporters, which began over the weekend, represented a clear escalation of Trump's long-running efforts in the courts and through administrative action to restrict coverage he finds objectionable or, in his words, quote, fake news, end quote. They were also the latest test of First Amendment protections in the U.S., where the government is constitutionally forbidden from restricting the press. The Constitution, the banned outlet said in a suit, quote, does not allow a president or any other government official to deprive the press of their First Amendment rights and liberty and property interests with no notice or process based solely on his dislike of the content of their reporting, end quote. The three outlets filed the joint lawsuit 2 days after their reporters were blocked from the White House. The reporters' entry badges were disabled on Saturday, a day after Trump had suddenly announced he was barring the outlets because of reporting he found to be, quote, fake news, end quote. On Monday morning, the banned TV networks were reporting from an intersection just outside the White House complex. CNN was removed from its pool duties, shared by the five major networks. It had been scheduled to cover the president's trip to New York for the UN General Assembly. In an email to members, the TV pool wrote there would be no replacement coverage following the White House actions. Quote, effective today, the TV pool will not be covering events designated as pool coverage of the president, said the email, seen by the Associated Press. It continues, this follows the White House's position, preventing CNN from fulfilling its assigned pool duties. There will be no replacement pool, end quote. CNN's chief White House correspondent, Caitlin Collins, explained on air this meant, quote, when the president does anything today, there will be no TV camera with the president that is broadcasting and sharing this footage, end quote, to the viewing public. The White House did not immediately respond to a request for comment on the lawsuit. But on his Truth Social platform, Trump wrote Monday morning that he cherished what he called a free press. Quote, the White House is not instituting an assault on the free press, something which I cherish, the president wrote. It is instituting an assault on the fake news, something that has grown like a cancer in our beloved United States of America. It is corrupt, purposeful, pervasive, fully coordinated, and totally out of control. It is a threat to our national security and must be stopped now, end quote. Later Monday, Trump showed off his new White House helicopter landing pad during a gathering with officials and some members of a construction crew, even as major television networks kept their cameras away. If he had words to mark the occasion, however, it was impossible to hear them over the noise of his waiting helicopter. Normally, TV network crews work to capture clearer audio. Trump also didn't answer reporters' shouted questions before climbing aboard Marine One for an eventual flight to New York. Vice President J.D. Vance argued that Trump's decision was about, quote, basic fairness, end quote, and not a violation of the right to free speech. Vance told reporters that the journalism of the three outlets is, quote, effectively far-left propaganda, end quote, and said they were still allowed to report, just not to have offices in the White House. In his second term, Trump and his Republican administration have upped the ante and punished certain media outlets. Trump has also lashed out at individual reporters in person or over social media, sometimes in strikingly personal terms, insulting them in briefings or in his recent speech at the White House Correspondents Association dinner. Quote, this morning, we notified the government that we are filing a lawsuit today to protect our First Amendment rights and defend the principle that the government does not decide what the press reports or publishes, the outlet said in a statement posted early Monday on X. Continuing the quote, without notice or process, the White House revoked our journalists' credentials because it had objected to our reporting. Left unchallenged, this threatens press freedom and the public's right to independent journalism free from government interference, end quote. In the complaint, the outlet said, quote, this ban could not be a more direct assault on the First Amendment, nor a more blatant violation of our most fundamental constitutional principles, end quote. They say they're being banned from the White House for, quote, one simple reason. Trump dislikes the content of the coverage of him and his administration. President Trump has said in no uncertain terms that he would prefer only to be covered by news organizations and reporters who praise his administration, end quote, says the complaint, filed in the name of the three outlets and three correspondents denied access on Saturday.
1: And continuing on the front page, an article titled, Jury Finds Man Guilty in Double Murder. Decision comes through, though bodies of Hampton baby and mother never found. This article is provided by Peter Dujardin, a staff writer for the Virginia Pilot. A Newport News jury on Monday found a 48-year-old man guilty of two counts of first-degree murder in the killings of a Hampton mother and her baby in 2017. The 12-member circuit court panel took less than 2 hours to convict Carlos Andrew Johnson Jr. in the slayings of 34-year-old Keir Johnson and Chloe Johnson, who was 8 months old when they disappeared. Keir and Chloe Johnson's bodies have not been found. They were last seen April 30th, 2017, leaving the home of Keir's mother in Hampton. Jurors heard 5 days of prosecution evidence, with the day of closing arguments Monday morning. Deliberations began just after 2 p.m., with jurors reaching their verdict just before 4 p.m. When a court clerk read the verdict, finding Johnson guilty of both counts, several family members and friends sighed in relief. At least two wept. Quote, "His grace and mercy carried us through," said Ramona Holmes, one of Keir's best friends. Holmes is believed to have been the last person aside from Carlos to speak with Keir. Quote, "I approve of the verdict," said Rhonda Cruz, Keir's mother. Cruz testified that the two left her Hampton home in the early afternoon of that day for what was expected to be a short outing. Quote, "I don't have the words," she said, "but I didn't have any doubts." Quote, "The family suffered for a very long time," said former Newport News Commonwealth's attorney, Howard Gwynn, who led the prosecutor's office when the investigation began. Quote, "They will still suffer because they won't be able to bury their loved ones. But I think the case was very clear as evidenced by the shortness of the deliberations," end quote. The investigation lasted nearly 8 years, culminating in Carlos Johnson's indictment and arrest in early 2025. Carlos Johnson was a suspect from the very beginning, investigators in the case testified last week. Keir and Carlos shared a last name, but are unrelated. They began dating in 2015. At the time, Carlos was also dating another woman with whom he had 3 children. When Keir learned she was pregnant in late 2015 or early 2016, Carlos pressed Keir to have an abortion. He began running web searches on abortion medication. And when Keir was crying about the status of their relationship, quote, "he laughed at her," end quote, Newport News Senior Assistant Commonwealth Attorney Jacqueline Edwards said during closing arguments. Keir gave birth to Chloe on August 15, 2016. Quote, "to Keir, Chloe was a miracle, a gift," Edwards said. But Carlos wasn't involved by that point and, quote, "could not be bothered," end quote, to attend the delivery. But Carlos tried to avoid paying child support, his web search history show. Quote, "it is incessant," Edwards said. "It is eating him up," end quote. Another prosecution witness, Sean Bailey, testified that he and Carlos Johnson worked together at Smithfield Foods and would often carpool. Shortly after Chloe was born, Bailey said, Johnson told him that he was going to, quote, "get rid of Keir and the baby," end quote. Lonnie Hayes, a friend of Carlos who worked with him at Smithfield Foods, testified that Carlos asked him to kill Keir and Chloe. Quote, "I'm not killing no woman and no child," end quote, Hayes said, and he replied. Meanwhile, Edwards said Keir still wanted to see Carlos. Quote, "she wanted a family, wanted her baby, and wanted Carlos to love her," Edwards said. On what's believed to be the last day of her life, Keir began to take Chloe to Buckrow Beach, but then diverted to go to Carlos's home. Cell phone tracking data showed that he arrived at Carlos's home at about 1:42 p.m. Keir spoke with Holmes about 3:30 p.m., saying that she would take Chloe to Holmes's home. When Keir didn't arrive, Holmes called her and Keir didn't pick up. Her phone disappeared from the network a minute later. A prosecution witness, Kahim Delk, testified that Carlos Johnson offered Keir's sedan that day, which Delk and a friend used to go to Virginia Beach. Delk said that when he got back to Newport News, Carlos asked him to back Keir's sedan into the driveway of Carlos's Newport News home. Then Delk said Carlos had both men turn off their cell phones. Delk testified that Carlos directed him to drive Keir's car over the James River Bridge. That matched evidence from license plate readers that captured the pair heading into Isle of Wight County about 10:11 p.m. Once across the water, Delk testified, Carlos told him to turn onto a side street. That was when Delk said Carlos retrieved from the trunk, quote, something dark, end quote, that he could, quote, carry in his hands, end quote. He returned to the car about 5 minutes later. They came back to Newport News and dumped Keir's car in a mobile home park on Jefferson Avenue. Later that evening, about 11:20 p.m., Johnson's cell phone was registered near a trash receptacle behind McDonald's off Aberdeen Road in Hampton. The next morning, his phone pinged behind an abandoned car wash on Jefferson. Investigators later found suspected blood under Carlos Johnson's living room carpet. It came back as a near certain match to Keir, with a DNA expert testifying that the odds of it not being Keir were about 1 in 7.2 billion, or the population of the world, in 2017. Quote, that is the scientist's way of saying that is Keir's blood under the carpet, Edwards said. The defense did not present any witnesses or other evidence, but one of Carlos Johnson's attorneys, Nicholas Hobbs, contended that investigators honed in on Johnson with a blind eye toward other possibilities. Quote, they're trying to find facts to fit their theories instead of to get theories to fit the facts, Hobbs said. A condom was found in Keir's car, he noted. It had a DNA mixture that included Keir's and another person's biological material, though not Carlos Johnson's. As for the blood on the floorboard, he said, prosecutors didn't talk about, quote, how or when it got there, or, quote, how much there was, saying it could have come from Keir's bleeding during the pregnancy. And in conclusion, the jury sided with the prosecution. Carlos Johnson will be sentenced January 22nd by Circuit Court Judge Christopher Papil, facing 2 life sentences.
2: Our next page one story is headlined, Disappearing People. ICE hides locations of thousands of detainees with final removal orders. It's accompanied by a picture of a facility with barbed wire across the top. Looks like some sort of jail or holding facility. And then a couple of ICE agents leading a man who's handcuffed towards the facility. This is from the Associated Press. U.S. Immigration and Customs Enforcement has stopped publicly revealing where it is holding thousands of detainees who are subject to final deportation orders, an unannounced move that has made it far more difficult for lawyers and relatives to find them, according to current and former officials familiar with the practice. ICE removed those detainees from its online detainee locator system on September 15, according to the 3 current and former ICE officials who spoke on condition of anonymity because they were not authorized to discuss the change. Several lawyers contacted by Associated Press confirmed their clients vanished from the system this week, and the American Immigration Lawyers Association warned its members about the situation Friday. The move represents a stark departure from previous practice and highlights the hardline nature of President Donald Trump's immigration crackdown, leaving thousands of detainees exceedingly hard to trace and potentially unable to exercise their legal options. The practice, which applies to detainees who have received final orders of removal from an immigration court, could speed deportations by making last-minute legal challenges harder to pursue, immigration lawyers said. Nearly 16,000 people who were arrested and booked into ICE detention in July were subject to final removal orders, more than a third of the overall bookings, according to ICE data obtained by the Deportation Data Project based at UC Berkeley and UCLA. The practice does not apply to detainees held at a detention facility in Adelanto, California, or at temporary holding facilities in Minneapolis, New York City, or suburban Chicago, the sources said. Judges have ordered ICE to list detainees on in those facilities in the online locator promptly upon their arrival as part of litigation over their detention practices. The effort to hide their locations adds ways in which the Trump administration has made life more difficult for detainees and their families, as it has increased pressure on them to waive appeals and agree to deportation. ICE did not publicize the move, and in a statement issued to the AP, the agency did not confirm or deny it. The statement said detainees with final removal orders were being prioritized for deportation, even as ICE faces a, quote, historic number of injunctions, end quote, from courts stopping individual removals. As a result of the change, lawyers and relatives lost track of their clients and loved ones without explanation, which is especially concerning because detainees are frequently moved to new facilities before deportation, said Greg Chin, Senior Director of Government Relations at the American Immigration Lawyers Association. Quote, families are freaking out because they think the person has been deported and they don't know where the person might be, he said. On the attorney side, this has serious implications for the ability to contact their client. It certainly has implications about how it will interfere with the attorney-client relationship, end quote. The Department of Homeland Security, ICE's parent agency, has argued that people who are subject to final removal orders have received due process. That usually means an immigration judge has ordered their removal after a hearing, including cases where immigrants failed to show up and the decision was affirmed on appeal or not appealed. Still, those detainees have options to challenge their detention and removal, including seeking to reopen the case or by bringing what's known as a habeas petition, asking a judge to release them on constitutional grounds. Federal judges have granted thousands of rulings ordering that detainees be released or granted bond hearings. ICE detention facilities held more than 65,000 people as of early July, the most recent available data. Around 30% of them likely have final removal orders, said Michelle Mendez, legal director at the National Immigration Project. More people have been issued final removal orders after failing to show up for hearings in recent months because the administration's immigration courts have taken steps to make it harder to participate and to reopen such cases, she said. Quote, to me, it's just another iteration of disappearing people, she said. Why would we do that in the United States of America? It's something we'd hear about in another country and be concerned about individual rights and due process, end quote. Some with final removal orders also have legal protections against deportation to their countries of origin based on the likelihood they would be tortured or persecuted. Many of them are facing removal to third-party countries where they have no ties and their disappearance in ICE's system will make legal challenges even harder, lawyers said. ICE initiated the online detainee locator system in 2010 to allow relatives, lawyers, and the public to search for people in custody. Previously, they had to call ICE regional offices or individual facilities to try to track them down. Many advocates and lawmakers have complained that the system updates too slowly and contains too much inaccurate or missing information, allowing ICE to shield the location of detainees for days or weeks. Minors, people who have been held by U.S. Customs and Border Protection for less than 48 hours, and detainees who are being transported are not in the system, among others. But the exclusion of detainees with final removal orders has no apparent parallel, several immigration lawyers said. Antias Barala Estrada, a deputy program director with Amica Center for Immigration Rights, said that, quote, every single one of our clients who has a final order has disappeared from the locator, end quote, including 17 in all as of Monday. Among those disappeared from the locator system are 8 Somali men being detained at the U.S. military base in Guantanamo Bay, Cuba, according to one of their attorneys, Mai Kanyo, of the American Civil Liberties Union. She said the change could make it, quote, nearly impossible, end quote, for people to challenge their removals in some cases. Quote, if you can't find your client, don't know what's happening to your client, you can't get that information to the court to stop their removal, she said.
1: And the last article on the front page is headlined, Towing Companies Asked Hampton to Hike Fees. Proposed increase would double standard rates for each tow. This article is by Devlin Epting, who is a staff writer for the Virginian Pilot, and it's accompanied by two images of cars being towed in our region. The last time Hampton's towing companies received a rate increase from the city, the national average cost of diesel was less than $1.50 a gallon. Now that average cost is climbing towards $6. According to the members of the city's towing advisory board, it's time for its first raise since the year 2000. Under a proposed increase, that would mean significantly higher costs for people retrieving vehicles towed by the city. Standard tow rates would double from $125 to $250 per Hampton Police Division requested tow. Daily storage fees would jump from $28 to $55, and after-hour surcharges would see a $15 increase. Additionally, recovery rates for extraordinary services such as specialized recoveries or unusual debris cleanup, would increase from $62.50 per half hour to $125. Nicholas Kennedy with the Hampton Police Division, who also serves as the city's recently revived towing advisory board, presented the proposed changes to City Council at its September 9th meeting. He told council inflation, more complex vehicle recoveries, and rising diesel costs, which many tow trucks operate on, have left local towing companies shortchanged. Quote, it's obviously long overdue, Kennedy said. The goal is to present a fair compensation for operators while maintaining municipal accountability, end quote. Hampton created the Towing Advisory Board in 2000 to help Hampton Police Department assessed towing practices and disbanded it 11 years later after saying the board served its purpose. The city opted to reform the board in 2024 after local towing companies urged it to take a closer look at rising towing rates across the region. The last time Hampton reviewed the city code regarding towing was in 2008. Newport News raised its towing fees in 2024 to a maximum of $175 per standard tow and $40 per day storage. Virginia Beach also increased its fees that year to $200 per standard tow and $60 per day of storage after the first 24 hours. But several Hampton Council members said rising costs are affecting everybody, and customers shouldn't have to shoulder even higher prices for their vehicle. Vice Mayor Stephen Brown said during the meeting he empathizes with towing companies that are feeling an economic squeeze, but people paying those fees need to be considered as well. Quote, I understand why these charges have to happen, but I want us to be sensitive too, he said. Citizens have to pay gas, wear and tear on their vehicles, and fuel and all that as well, so they have the same kind of costs as the towing companies, end quote. Council member Randy Bowman went further, calling the proposed changes astronomical fees that are unfair to Hampton residents. Quote, this is highway robbery and people will lose their cars, Bowman said. I am not in the business of robbing from the poor and giving to the rich. It just doesn't seem right to me, end quote. Following the meeting, fellow towing advisory board member Ashley Hall Abbott of Asset Auto Recovery called the council's hesitancy toward rate increases, quote, embarrassing in a September 9th Facebook post and threatened local towing companies could strike if they weren't soon provided. Hall Abbott did not respond for requests or for comment Monday. Former council member Bobby Hobbs also serves on the towing advisory board. He said he's seen companies offer fewer services or relocate out of Hampton over the years as prices have risen, so it makes sense for them to ask for as much as possible for compensation. However, he said, this was more of a first step in a larger negotiation with the city, and a strike is not likely imminent. But if the city refuses to offer any kind of additional support, he said it could lead to an eventual impasse. And this article concludes with a quote, quote, it is unfortunately part of the process, and we've got to let the process work, Hobbs said. I didn't fully expect to get everything, but I do think they deserve an increase, end quote.
2: Now we move on to page 2. Of today's Virginian Pilot. And we've got the story that Mary referenced when she was telling you all about the weather. Its headline is, Nor'easter expected to bring flooding to region this week. Forecast calling for strong gusts up to 3 inches of rain. Staff writer Gavin Stone wrote this report. Major flooding is expected in vulnerable areas across Hampton Roads starting Wednesday evening and continuing into Thursday due to a nor'easter developing off the coast that could make for a wet week. Tides will begin to increase tonight, causing minor flooding, but that's expected to increase by high tide Wednesday night to major flooding with inundation levels of 2 to 3 feet in areas including the oceanfront, Ocean View, and the rivers west of the lower Chesapeake Bay, according to the National Weather Service. The other coastal areas of Hampton Roads, including much of the eastern shore and northeast North Carolina, will see at least 1 to 2 feet of flooding Wednesday. The major flooding will be concentrated in the lower Chesapeake Bay due to winds pushing waters southeast toward Southampton Roads, explained Weather Service meteorologist Nancy Mall. The flooding could persist for several high tide cycles due to strong winds from the northeast, which could continue through Friday, according to the Weather Service. A nor'easter is a storm that forms on the east coast, where warm Gulf Stream water meets cold air moving south from the Arctic, and typically results in strong winds from the northeast. Maximum wind gusts are expected to be between 40 and 45 knots for the ocean front and eastern shore through at least Thursday. Hampton Roads, including northeastern North Carolina and the eastern shore, is expected to see 1.5 to 3 inches of rain through 8 a.m. Thursday, according to the Weather Service. National Weather Service has issued gale watches for vessels in the bay, the Virginia coast, and the lower James River. Wave heights could increase to between, 10 and 14 feet, and possibly between 15 and 20 feet, creating dangerous conditions, I'll say. There will be a high risk of dangerous rip currents for all beaches in the region Tuesday and Wednesday, with some risk of life-threatening rip currents starting Monday.
1: That's a good thing to be aware of. So widespread.
2: And absolutely. It is. And this is obviously not a good beach day.
1: Not this week.
2: No.
1: Our next article on page 2 concerns the Dominion Next Era merger, and it's titled Jones Seeks Reset of Review Period. The Attorney General says company's updated proposal offers a, quote, different deal. This is an article provided by Shannon Hecht of the Virginia Mercury. Virginia Attorney General Jay Jones told state regulators late last week they should reset the 180-day review time period for the $67 billion, with a B, Dominion Energy Next Era Energy merger proposal after the companies unveiled expanded conditions of the deal the previous week. Dominion and Next Era jointly filed supplemental documents September 14th to the State Corporation Commission outlining new additions to the proposal, including extending residential customers' bill credits to 4 years instead of two. The companies also pitched 5-year job protections for Virginia staff working on the project instead of 18 months, and a promise of a new office tower in downtown Richmond. In the filing, NextEra CEO John Ketchum said several stakeholder hearings since the original filing of the case on July 15th prompted the changes that could make the deal more attractive. Quote, the supplemental merger commitments address the comments that we have heard and propose to provide greater immediate customer benefits, headcount commitments, meaningful economic development initiatives, Ketchum stated in the supplemental filing on September 14th. Jones filed testimony Friday arguing that the changes are significant enough that they should be considered an amendment to the initial proposal and that the 180-day countdown clock should be reset to start with the September 14 filing. He stated that the 180-day limit for the SCC to consider the case should be reset to the date of the supplemental filing to allow proper time for the interveners to review the new details, allow for the public to be engaged, and for any additional interested parties to file as interveners in the case. Quote, the joint petitioners have put a different deal on the table, Jones' testimony read. Because the company's supplemental filing was submitted the first business day after the deadline to file as an intervener in the case, Jones said, it, quote, raises serious notice concerns, end quote. Quote, case participants cannot simply take the joint petitioners at their word that these new proposals are unqualified benefits that will accrue to Virginia ratepayers and citizens, Jones said in his filing. A proposal of this magnitude, Jones said, and the new conditions, quote, prompt meaningful questions that must be asked through the discovery process to build a full evidentiary record about these commitments' impacts to the public at just and reasonable rates. As it currently stands, the SEC must make their final decision on the merger by January 11, which would mark 180 days after the filing date of the initial proposal. If regulators approve Jones's request to restart the 180-day merger review period from September 14, the case would be ongoing during the regular General Assembly session, which begins in January. Several lawmakers have pushed for a special session in order to pass a measure to extend the statutory deadline of reviewing the case to be longer than 180 days. Governor Abigail Spanberger has refused to call a special session, and the General Assembly, which is in an active special session, has not taken steps to convene either. In conclusion, if the SCC sides with Jones, a final decision on the merger case could be expected in March.
2: Next, we have a story from John Tunison of MLive.com. Headline is, Michigan peeping suspect has 4 Virginia arrests. The dateline is Hudsonville, Michigan. A 34-year-old man police suspect in several window peeping incidents near Grand Valley State University was arraigned on 3 felony charges. Granville resident Samuel Harsh Wilson is charged with 2 counts of surveilling an unclothed person using a computer to commit a crime and misdemeanor disorderly conduct / window peeping. Hudsonville District Court Judge Judy Mulder set a $50,000 bond. A bond screening report indicates Wilson is not a U.S. citizen and could face deportation following court proceedings. Ottawa County Sheriff's deputies earlier said a person was arrested Thursday after police took a report of a home invasion on Becker Drive in Allendale Township. Police said an unknown male entered an apartment as female residents slept inside. One person awoke to find a man in her bedroom, and she called police. The man fled the area before deputies arrived. Deputies said they identified a suspect through various techniques, including flock cameras, and made an arrest the same day. In court records, a bond screener requested a cash bond for several reasons, including Wilson's immigration status. The screener also noted that Wilson has four 2024 arrests in Virginia for similar offenses of, quote, looking in windows, unquote. One incident happened on a college campus. The screener wrote that Wilson has been, quote, evading law enforcement since last year, end quote. He has multiple complaints about looking at windows around Grand Valley off-campus housing late at night, the screener wrote. So far, Wilson is charged in connection with an October 2025 incident in Allendale Township. The screener wrote that the charges involve him allegedly recording two people having sex. Quote, within the last week, there are two allegations still under investigation that defendant entered the bedrooms or apartments of females late at night and without consent, according to court documents. This is escalating behavior, the screener wrote.
1: And the final section on page two is titled Region Briefs, and we have two notices here. The first one is from Hampton, carbon monoxide suspected in death. One person is dead and two others were taken to the hospital with potential carbon monoxide poisoning Monday afternoon. Dispatchers received a call at 1:23 p.m. for an unknown medical issue in the zero block of Kenilworth Drive, a residential area in the city's Farmington neighborhood, according to the Hampton Division of Fire and Rescue. Fire and rescue crews were dispatched, and while on the way, a caller reported smelling gas and said multiple individuals were unresponsive inside a home. Other people had evacuated the home. Hampton Fire and Division of Fire and Rescue crews began searching the home, rescuing two people from the first floor. They were taken to a hospital for potential carbon monoxide poisoning, according to the release. A person was found dead on the second floor. The incident is isolated to the home, officials said, and there was no threat to the public. No other information had been released at the time, press time. And the next article in this section is from Newport News. Crash kills one, injures one. A man died and a young person was seriously injured following a crash in Warwick Boulevard early Monday morning. At 5:45 a.m., police responded to the 7800 block of Warwick Boulevard for a crash between a sedan and motorcycle, according to police. That's in the southern part of the city near the YMCA at the corner of Mercury Boulevard. The motorcyclist, a man whose identity has not been released, was taken to a local hospital where he died from his injuries. A juvenile passenger in the sedan was taken to another hospital with life-threatening injuries, according to police.
2: Now we're going to turn to our Nation and World Report on page six. The lead story in this page is Crises Familiar, New on UN's Agenda. At 81, Institution and Its Future also focus of annual gathering. It's accompanied by a picture of UN Secretary General Antonio Guterres, who is sitting in a chair getting ready to give an interview. Okay, the date. This is from the Associated Press with the dateline of the United Nations. World leaders are gathering in New York this week for the annual meeting of the United Nations General Assembly under a global cloud of wars and bitter division, including major conflicts in Iran, Gaza, Ukraine, Sudan, Congo, and Myanmar. And a persisting question, can the leaders do anything to end them? And what can they do about the relentless rise of global warming, threatening the future of the planet, the growing inequalities within and among nations, and shocks to the global economy as blocked shipping routes and supply chains increase the cost of living and slow down growth? The future of the United Nations, now 81, will also definitely be on the agenda. Its powers are still the victorious nations from World War II, not the 21st century's major global players. The UN's 193 member nations have agreed to a wide-ranging reform package that includes updating key institutions such as the powerful UN Security Council, where the US, Russia, China, Britain, and France hold inordinate sway because of their veto power. Reform, however, is easier said than implemented. Behind the scenes, there will be speculation about who will lead the United Nations next. Secretary General Antonio Guterres' second five-year term ends December 31st, and no clear successor has emerged. There is still no question that the UN remains the most crucial gathering place for its 193 member nations and their leaders. Some 130 heads of state and government are expected to speak at the General Assembly starting Tuesday, along with dozens of ministers. Among the headliners will be President Donald Trump and French President Emmanuel Macron. Both will speak Tuesday after Guterres' opening State of the World address. Ukraine's President Volodymyr Zelensky and Iran's President Masoud Pezeshkian speak Wednesday. Israeli Prime Minister Benjamin Netanyahu, whom New York Mayor Zoran Mamdani wanted arrested for his treatment of Palestinians in Gaza until he learned he has no such authority, will address the assembly on Thursday. For a second year, Palestinian President Mahmoud Abbas won't be coming to the UN because the U.S. has refused to give him a visa. He will nonetheless address the assembly by video the same day. The United States, under its agreement with the UN to host the organization, is required to allow diplomats from all member nations to attend meetings. Equally telling is who else isn't coming. China's President Xi Jinping is meeting Trump in Washington on Wednesday, yet he is skipping, some diplomats say snubbing, the UN gathering and sending a vice president instead. Russian President Vladimir Putin isn't coming either, and Indian President Narendra Modi has backed out. France's UN ambassador, Jerome Bonnefort, said it is, quote, extremely critical, end quote, for world leaders this week to support the UN as the place where nations meet, especially at a time of such polarization. Quote, we believe in multilateralism, he said, and we believe that the high-level week is the occasion for countries in the world to reaffirm that they prefer cooperation and dialogue to confrontation, end quote. There is no doubt that it's been a tough year for the world body. It has been pushed to the sidelines when it comes to its key responsibility of ensuring international peace and security and trying to end major conflicts in the Mideast and Ukraine. The U.S. failure to pay billions of dollars in outstanding arrears has left the organization's finances in rocky shape. But veteran UN watcher Richard Gowan, the International Crisis Group's Global Issues and Institutions Program Director, says 2025 was even worse. A year ago, he said, people were contemplating that Trump would use his UN speech to announce that the United States would leave the World Organization. Trump didn't announce a pullout last September, and the UN muddled through the past 12 months with financial troubles that forced cutbacks to its peacekeeping operations and humanitarian aid. In recent days, the U.S. paid $725 million of its dues to the UN's regular operating budget for this year, enough to keep the Trump administration from losing its vote in the General Assembly. The payment was a strong indication Trump will keep the U.S. in the United Nations. The U.N. is no longer, quote, in free fall, Gowan said, but it is stuck in an open-ended or permanent crisis, end quote. Put more graphically, he said, quote, the U.N. may not be in emergency care like it was last year, but it does seem to be trapped in a trauma center for the foreseeable future, end quote. Former UN Deputy Secretary General Mark Malik Brown, a United Nations Foundation board member, said, quote, while the world still trusts the UN, the global public is eager for change, end quote. For the UN chief, this will be his last assembly meeting with global leaders. He previewed his speech last week, telling UN reporters that power is shifting in, quote, an era of deep uncertainty. He continued to say, at a time when the world faces three existential threats, international cooperation is more necessary than ever, end quote. Others will be vying for the spotlight on issues from rising sea levels and funding education to the fight for gender equality. Hundreds of private meetings will also convene in UN cubicles, hotels, diplomatic missions, and restaurants.
1: Thank you. And in consideration of keeping us on our reading schedule today, I'm going to adjust our plan and read an abbreviated version of the next article in Nation in the World, which after that we can move right to the opinion page. So this article is also on page 6, and it's titled, China Hasn't Bought U.S. Farm Goods as It Pledged. Sales lag as Trump and Xi to talk this week after May meeting. And this is from the New York Times. When President Donald Trump met with Chinese leader Xi Jinping in Beijing in May, the United States announced that China had agreed to sharply increase its purchases of American agricultural products. The pledge, one of China's major commitments after the high-profile meeting, appeared to offer relief to U.S. farmers battered by the trade war between the two. 4 months later, there's little sign of a broad Chinese buying spree. The White House announced in May that China would buy at least $17 billion a year in U.S. farm goods through 2028, with the target prorated for 2026. Soybeans were not included. China had already vowed separately to step up purchases from American farmers. Yet in the first 7 months of 2026, China bought only $3.9 billion of U.S. agricultural products, excluding soybeans, according to the most recent Agricultural Department data. And to conclude the reading of this article is this paragraph. The amount was only slightly more than during the same period last year when sales were at a six-year low as the countries imposed tit-for-tat tariffs on each other.
2: And now, as Mary said, we're going to move to the opinion page. I'll read the editorial that is the opinion of the editorial board for the Virginian Pilot and the Daily Press. The headline is, Collecting Evidence, Long-Awaited Coal Dust Study Poised to Begin in Norfolk, Newport News. The Virginia Department of Environmental Quality, it's called the DEQ, they'll refer to it as that later, the Virginia Department of Environmental Quality, will soon begin its long-awaited study of how coal dust affects health in Hampton Roads communities near the coal terminals in Norfolk and Newport News. The DEQ announced late in August

0: quality, will soon begin its long-awaited study of how coal dust affects health in Hampton Roads communities near the coal terminals in Norfolk and Newport News. The DEQ announced late in August that it is accepting contract bids for the study. Let us hope that this time the study will proceed in a timely fashion, and that it will yield information that will shape effective strategies to mitigate the dangers posed by long-term exposure to coal dust. Residents have waited too long for answers and for action. The DEQ plans to install 3 monitoring sites in Norfolk and 2 in Newport News to measure and analyze toxic metals and particulates in the air and try to assess what health risks they pose. Work will start 30 days after a bid is awarded. If the reaction to this news is less than enthusiastic among people who live near the coal terminals at Lambert's Point in Norfolk and the Southeast community in Newport News, that's easy to understand. There have been studies before, and residents have heard talk of a new study for years. But coal dust is still a constant presence in their lives, coating their homes and vehicles, and likely jeopardizing their health. Coal dust is much more than an unsightly annoyance. Since the 1880s, trains have been bringing coal from Appalachian mines to Norfolk and Newport News to be loaded onto ships and sent abroad. The open train cars roll through the neighborhoods, strewing coal dust as they go. People who live or work near the train tracks and the terminals breathe coal dust day in and day out. Health studies suggest residents suffer from asthma at a significantly higher rate than elsewhere in the region or state. Other chronic diseases are also found at noticeably high rates. Residents have pleaded for help for years. Most of those affected are lower income, without the easy option of moving to a different neighborhood. They also tend to have limited resources to deal with health problems or demand mitigation. Previous studies, however, have generally concluded that the dust is not a serious health risk because the levels were below federal environmental standards. The apparent contradictions in those facts are obvious. People in those communities are constantly breathing in coal dust, which contains toxins, and many of them have illnesses that are likely related to toxins in coal dust. Yet they are told that, according to federal standards, their air is safe to breathe. The hope should be that the new study, drawing on a $526,603 grant from the Federal Environmental Protection Agency, will provide vital data that will help experts better understand the extent of the effects of the coal dust on community residents. Maybe those federal standards need adjusting. Maybe those standards aren't taking all relevant factors into consideration. Maybe more can be done. Science tells us that coal dust, moderately toxic when occasionally inhaled, can build up in lungs over time, causing more serious breathing problems. The toxins also can move into the bloodstream and damage the heart, liver, or other organs. People who live near Lambert's Point and the Southeast community breathe in coal dust day after day, year after year. It would be surprising if their health didn't suffer. The DEQ says that its new study, called the Tidewater Air Monitoring Evaluation Project, the acronym is TAME, T-A-M-E, will seek answers to questions about the extent of the exposure of residents to coal dust, what effects that exposure has on their health, and what problems it might cause. The project also aims to determine what actions need to be taken to protect the health of people in the communities. That all sounds promising. Let's hope this new study, however belatedly, provides useful data that will enable the state to provide effective relief for the health problems that plague the people in Norfolk and Newport News, who, like the rest of us, deserve clear air in their homes and neighborhoods.
1: and our guest columnist.

0: Just in the Our Views article today in the opinion page is Jeffrey Zipersky, who is chairman, president, and CEO of Chesapeake Bank, which is based in Kilmarnock, a former certified public accountant with more than three decades of banking experience. He previously served as chairman of both the American Bankers Association and the Virginia Bankers Association. It is titled, Protecting Consumers from Scams Requires All of Us. Almost daily, customers come into our bank holding their phone with the same worried question, is this real? The text message looks legitimate, the phone number appears familiar, the email seems to come from a trusted source, but too often it is a scam, already in progress, and the clock is ticking. In Virginia, there were 57,867 fraud reports in 2024, totaling nearly $294 million in losses. The median loss per victim was $450. These are families, retirees, and small business owners whose finances and peace of mind have been disrupted by increasingly sophisticated criminals. Banks such as ours take fraud seriously because we see firsthand the damage it causes our communities. We monitor accounts round the clock and send alerts and step in when something looks suspicious. Recent national research shows that 9 in 10 consumers believe banks take proactive steps to protect them from fraud, and 96% find their bank's fraud alerts valuable. Many scams begin long before a bank ever has the opportunity to intervene. Fraudsters are reaching consumers through fake social media advertisements, spoofed phone numbers, fraudulent text messages, and deceptive online communications. By the time a customer arrives at a bank or initiates a transaction, the scammer may have already built trust and convinced the victim to act. We have seen the impact of some serious scams that end up impacting a person's livelihood. Scammers will spend weeks and sometimes months gaining their victim's trust through building psychological safety through their ongoing conversations. Many times, this will cause the victim to trust the scammer more than close friends or family members. When one of our customers is impacted in this manner, it takes much more than explaining to them that they are being taken advantage of. Often the bank must reach out to social services or law enforcement for assistance. Those experiences reinforce an important reality. Banks are often the last line of defense, not the first. The impact extends far beyond financial loss. Scams cause emotional stress, embarrassment, and anxiety for victims and their families. Older adults are particularly vulnerable to financial exploitation, which is why protecting seniors has become a focus across the banking industry. Many banks have been recognized with the AARP Bank Safe Trained Seal for their commitment to helping employees identify and respond to potential exploitation of older customers. While banks worked diligently to prevent losses, even a successful intervention cannot always erase the emotional toll these crimes inflict. That is why it makes sense for all of us to stop scams earlier in the process. Consumers overwhelmingly support stronger efforts to prevent fraud at its source. People want responsibility shared across the system, not placed solely on individuals after they've already been targeted. The Safeguarding Consumers from Advertising Misconduct, the acronym is SCAM, S-C-A-M, Act, being considered in Washington, helps us move in the direction. It strengthens tools to combat caller ID spoofing, improves accountability for scam-related communications, and helps close gaps that scammers routinely exploit. Importantly, it does so while preserving legitimate fraud alerts and consumer protections. It is a practical, common-sense response to a growing problem. I thank lawmakers for taking this issue seriously and working across party lines to protect consumers. Fraud has become too large, too sophisticated, and too coordinated for any one industry to tackle alone. Banks will continue investing in technology, education, fraud prevention teams, and customer protection. But lasting progress requires every participant in the communication chain to share responsibility for stopping scams before they reach the people they are designed to harm. Passing the Scam Act would help protect families, seniors, and small businesses before scammers ever have the opportunity to make contact. That is a step worth taking now. And again, this was submitted by Jeffrey Sipersky, the chairman, president, and CEO of Chesapeake Bank, based in Kilmarnock.
1: And now we move to the letters that readers have submitted and have been printed on the opinion page. This first one is from Ashton Haywood of Hampton. It's called Hampton Changes. Over the past few days, this paper has reported on two changes happening in my city of Hampton. First, our police chief is retiring. And second, more speed cameras are to be spread around the city. Both of these happenings are of great interest to me. My street, Big Bethel Road, is in dire need of policing and speed cameras. Note that in spite of the horrendous volume of speeding and truck traffic I have witnessed passing through our neighborhood, officers appear to look the other way. My street is a main thoroughfare through the city, and enforcement could slow traffic and drive it to other neighborhoods. Speed cameras are presently in use in Hampton, with more planned. No cameras are located on our most traveled residential street, and I will venture a guess that none will ever be installed. Hopefully, the selection committee will look for and find a police chief candidate who will spread our scarce forces evenly around the city. A subject for another day is money wasted that could be used to hire more police officers. As always, the faults with our city leadership lie at the feet of the voter. As the old axiom goes, garbage in, garbage out. My experience with downtown, after being a resident for the past 62 years, gives me little hope. And that's from Ashton Haywood of Hampton.
0: And the next letter is titled Principles Before Party. I cast my first presidential vote at age 18 for Ronald Reagan in 1980. I have voted Republican consistently for more than four decades, but I have always considered myself a small r Republican. The principles matter to me more than the party label. That is why I cannot support Virginia Beach Mayor Bobby Dyer's campaign for Virginia Senate in 2027. Dyer says Richmond has a, quote, culture of arrogance, end quote, and argues that local taxpayers deserve a, quote, seat at the table, end quote. Those are sentiments I would normally applaud, but after witnessing firsthand how the Virginia Beach National Golf Club controversy was handled, I find them difficult to reconcile with his record here at home. Residents raised legitimate questions about the sale, financial arrangements, development implications, and the relationship between the developer and elected officials. Many of us felt those concerns were dismissed rather than seriously addressed. My multiple attempts to engage the mayor have gone unanswered. Now we are being asked to trust Dyer to take our voice to Richmond. My question is simple. Why should we trust him to listen to us in Richmond when so many residents felt unheard in Virginia Beach? Political parties should never receive our votes by default. An R beside a candidate's name is not enough. I encourage my fellow Republican-minded voters to look beyond the party label and judge the record. Character, accountability, and responsiveness matter more than party affiliation. Principles before party. And this was submitted by Richard Fairchild of Virginia Beach.
1: And our last letter today is entitled Testosterone. We are in an active war with Iran, and we are supporting a war in Ukraine against Russia. It is reported that we have a concerning shortage of missiles and other munitions that we may soon need to protect our own country, and yet the Secretary of Defense is concerned about the testosterone levels of our military men. That may even be sexist, as no mention of testosterone levels in women is mentioned. Granted, low testosterone levels in men may be attributed to erectile dysfunction, low sex drive, depressed mood, and loss of body hair. But none of those things would prevent them from military training, marksmanship, or the ability to learn and follow orders. There is no mention of the predicted cost of this new obsession. There are consequences of high levels of testosterone, which appear to be illustrated by Secretary of Defense. And this is from Sylvia Snow of Pocosin.
0: Okay, and we have only one obituary to share today before we move to the daily break. As we continue the reading, the obituary is for Chita Kalika Baha, who was born in 1937 and passed away on September 17th, 2026. A visitation viewing will be on September 26th at 2 p.m. with a service at 3 p.m. at H.D. Oliver Funeral. On 2002 Laskin Road, Virginia Beach, 23454. 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
1: Okay. The lead on the Daily Break is a story that we thought might really interest you. It's very timely. The title is Podcasts Prepare Listeners to Go to Polls. Shows representing range of political views dissect issues ahead of midterms. This is from the New York Times. And so there's a number of different podcasts that are described, and you can listen and see if any of these are ones that would interest you to enjoy during your day before we go to the polls in November. 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And they will help listeners make sense of this moment as the country gets ready to vote in the midterm elections. The first one, which I'll read about, is called Left, Right, and Center. That's the name of the podcast. This weekly political discussion show started life in 1996 as a short-form radio program on KCRW out of Santa Monica, California. National syndication and a podcast helped it find a wider audience. Many political podcasts and news programming more broadly can function as self-selecting echo chambers. Here, that risk is counterbalanced by focusing each episode on a topical debate between two commentators, one liberal and one conservative. The show's host since 2022, David Green, represents the political center. And so they say the starter episode that they're suggesting is, let's make sense of Democrats' conflicting primary results.
0: Okay, and another podcast on the list is titled Assembly Required with Stacey Abrams. This weekly podcast is hosted by voting rights activist Stacey Abrams. The show emphasizes the power of collective action, breaking down the biggest challenges facing American democracy, and identifying solutions. Abrams' experience and energy make her a highly motivational host, and the show is an antidote to the temptation to wallow in bad news. The podcast is on Crooked Media, the progressive media company started by former Obama staff members, and embodies the network's goal to inspire listeners to get involved in their communities rather than passively consume political punditry. The starter episode recommended for this podcast, again, it was titled Assembly Required with Stacey Abrams. The starter episode is the South the Future of Democratic Politics?
1: Okay. The Bulwark Daily is the next podcast recommended. The Bulwark started life in 2018 as a passion project for never-Trump Republicans who felt increasingly marginalized within the modern GOP. Its founding editors were longtime conservative strategist Sarah Longwell and conservative commentators Bill Kristol and Charlie Sykes. Its daily podcast is hosted by Tim Miller, a Bulwark writer at large, who welcomes journalists, commentators, and officials to analyze breaking news and trends in the political world. Recent guests have included David Wallace Wells, an opinion writer for the New York Times, on the emerging bipartisan backlash to data centers, Longwell on the need for Democratic messengers to go on the offensive, and Bulwark writer Tom Nichols on the Trump administration's seemingly chaotic approach to foreign policy in Iran and beyond. Starter episode that is recommended is the one of from David on David Wallace Wells, The Politics of AI Are Shifting in Real Time.
0: And the next podcast is titled Know Your Enemy. Begun midway through President Donald Trump's first term, this podcast bills itself as, quote, a leftist guide to the conservative movement, end quote. Its hosts took different paths to their current liberal stances. Matthew Sitman was raised in, quote, God and guns conservatism, from which he broke away beginning in the mid-20s, while Sam Adler Bell is a lifelong progressive. Their divergent experiences make for a nuanced conversations in each weekly episode, during which they explore the history, ideas, and personalities that have defined conservatism in the United States through the years, tracing parallels between figures like William F. Buckley Jr. and Ronald Reagan through the contemporary GOP. The starter episode they recommend is titled Midnight in the Garden of American Heroes.
1: 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This weekly roundtable podcast is produced by the nonprofit Lawfare, which provides multimedia commentary on current policy and legal issues. Episodes feature Scott R. Anderson, a Lawfare senior editor, alongside a rotating group of colleagues and expert guests exploring developments in security, foreign policy, and high-profile legal battles. Given how litigious the second Trump administration has been, his agenda has faced more than 600 lawsuits during his first year back in office, not to mention the legal actions Trump has filed. Anyway, Rational Security is invaluable listening for anyone trying to keep up. Starter episode, the Live from Mom's Basement edition.
0: All right, our next item is titled, the next podcast is the NPR Politics Podcast. This weekday series from NPR is a staple for nuanced political news and analysis. It's led by a rotating roster of NPR political reporters, allowing for deep expertise to shine through no matter what issue is being discussed. Each episode focuses on developments in Washington, decision-making across the three branches of government, and results from elections at the local, state, and national level. Each episode tackles both the news and the implications for the country. This recommended starter episode is Takeaways from Tuesday's Primaries.
1: This podcast is entitled The Dishcast with Andrew Sullivan. In 2020, British American conservative writer Andrew Sullivan started The Dishcast as a space for conversations that cross ideological divides. Although the general leaning is center-right, libertarian, and independent perspectives, he often features guests whose views he disagrees with. One recent example is Robert P. George, a conservative legal scholar with whom Sullivan discussed natural law, Christianity, and their longstanding disagreement over gay marriage. It's a worthwhile listen for anyone seeking to broaden their understanding of the national electorate. Your starter episode? Charlie Sykes on the mob boss presidency.
0: Okay, and the final recommendation is Letters from an American. During the lead up to Trump's first impeachment in 2019, Heather Cox Richardson, a historian and professor at Boston College, began writing daily essays on Facebook to contextualize the barrage of news, breaking things down as she would historical events in a classroom. These posts grew into a now successful newsletter called Letters from an American, making Richardson an early Substack breakout. In 2024, she started the spinoff podcast, delivering concise, streamlined daily analysis of political news with a long view perspective by demonstrating how similar conflicts and debates have arisen throughout American history. The show provides a soothing antidote to alarmism and clickbait headlines. The recommended starter episode is "This is What the Commander-in-Chief is Doing." Now, we have a little time, and I think we can share with you some of the lighter things. The Asking Eric Advice column seems to be one that we enjoy reading. We hope you enjoy listening, too. So if you don't mind, Jill, starting us off with the first one.
1: I will. I will do that. And if you would like to be Eric, I will be the concerned neighbor.
0: Awesome.
1: Okay. Dear Eric, my neighbors have boisterous parties on occasion. It's not a matter of noise. They're very considerate about it. But from the number of cars and the late leaving times, I can only imagine that everyone is having a good time. I heard a rumor that they might be swingers, so that explains some things. The house on the other side of them is for sale. Should I let potential buyers know what they might be walking into? Ask concerned neighbor.
0: Dear neighbor, leave it be. This pineapple upside down cake is not fully baked. From what you've written, you have popular but conscientious neighbors about whom someone spread a rumor. A rumor that does not impact you in any way, mind you. If you were to tell a potential buyer, the thing that they'd likely be most concerned about is moving into a neighborhood where there's too much unfounded gossip.
1: I think concerned neighbor is mad because they're not invited to the party.
0: Yes, they have a lot of time if they're watching their neighbors so closely and focusing so often on it, I guess.
1: Right. Dear Eric, I thought I'd add to your good advice to stuck student who was in college but not sure what he wanted to be yet. I spent 4.5 years in college, changed my major twice, and graduated with a liberal arts degree and no plan for where to go next. I was lifeguarding and living with my parents the summer after school ended when a friend convinced me to take a computer programming class for fun at a local community college. Because the class was with a buddy, we had fun and took a second one. Then I took an aptitude test at a local financial firm and was invited into their technical training program. I was never very good at the programming part, but I was good at managing projects and teams, and with a core understanding of technology and additional coursework, it became a successful IT management career. My point is that not knowing what you want to do in college is normal and not limiting at all. There are majors that can track you directly into a specific career path, but a college degree is mainly to learn how to think critically, analyze facts and situations, and apply that to learning life. Stuck students should focus more on what courses he likes and doesn't like, and learn something from every class and use that knowledge to hone in on what he might eventually like to become. Signed, No Hurry.
0: Dear No Hurry, I really appreciate this perspective. Because we are a few weeks into the new school year, I thought it useful to share your letter and the letter below in case there are other students reading who find themselves adrift. I especially like your focus on college's ability to help one think critically. The value of critical thinking cannot be overstated. Sometimes one is an educational environment to learn a specific skill or trade, but at other times one is there to learn how to learn and to discover what one doesn't know. It's a privilege to take advantage of that opportunity.
1: And this is another letter referring to stuck student. This writer says, back when I was 18 and had gone off to college, I truly had no idea what I wanted to do with my life. I naively thought that everyone picked a career and was good at it and enjoyed it. I had fears of picking something I'd neither like nor be any good at. I didn't go see any college counselors either, unaware that this was obviously something which they could help me with. I did drop out and worked at various jobs. Later in my 30s, my husband pointed out that financially this might be a good time to go back to school. By this time, I had the wisdom and maturity to understand that there was no single magical career in which I would be excel or would love completely. So I just told myself to pick something and make it work. 30 years later, I still love what I'm doing. It's complex and mentally and physically challenging, but she does love it. My message to stuck student is that obtaining that degree doesn't hold you to one single path. It's fine to be unsure. And he or she is right on track with their studies.
0: And Eric's response is, dear reader, yes. Thank you for sharing your experience. It's never too late to revisit higher education. While college or vocational training are a wonderful next step for many high schoolers, it can be so rewarding to hold off on it or come back to it with some life experience and perspective under your belt. I'm glad it worked out so well for you. And we are right at the end of our reading now. We've only time for just one or two of the Today in History items, but it is interesting to note that on this date in 1862, President Abraham Lincoln issued a preliminary Emancipation Proclamation declaring all enslaved people in Confederate states should be freed as of January 1st, 1863, if the states did not end the fighting and rejoin the Union. And also in 1961 on this date, President John F. Kennedy signed congressional legislation making the Peace Corps a permanent federal agency within the State Department, and it became an independent agency in 1981. You have been listening to local, regional, and national news from the Virginian Pilot, dated September 22nd. This program can be heard live every Monday through Friday at 10 a.m. on the WHRO Voice with a rebroadcast at 3 p.m. You can also listen on demand 24 hours a day at whro.org/voice or by asking your smart speaker to play the WHRO Voice. 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Financial support comes from the Virginia Department of the Blind and Vision Impaired and through the generosity of individual donors and members of WHRO. Coming up next, readings from the Daily Press. My name is Mary Bingham, and my reading partner is
1: Jill Werner.
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The Richmond Times-Dispatch can be heard live from the Virginia Voice at 8:10 a.m., followed by a live reading of the Virginian Pilot at 10 o'clock, with rebroadcast at 3 p.m. The Daily Press can be heard live at 11:30 and re-airs at 4:30 p.m. The WHRO Voice Short Story Hour airs at 1 p.m. and again at 7 in the evening. The Flagship can be heard at 2 p.m. and will be rebroadcast at 9 p.m. Tidewater Hispanic News and Español airs at 2:30 and again at 9:30 p.m. Begin your evening at 6 o'clock with All Things Considered and Marketplace. At 8 o'clock, tune in for the New York Times. The Washington Post can be heard at 10 p.m., followed by the Wall Street Journal at 11. And from midnight until 8:10 a.m., enjoy a variety of late-night programs from the Virginia Voice and WHRV, including book readings, the BBC World Service, and Morning Edition. 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
1: 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Our readers are volunteers. My name is Amanda Rankin, and my reading partner is...
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1: Hello, Clark Lee, and welcome to the first day of fall, the first day of autumn today. So, our top story today looks like it is news sites sue White House over the ban. CNN, MSNOW, or MS Now, and Politico on Monday sued President Donald Trump's administration days after they were barred from White House grounds, calling the selective ban, based on the content of their coverage, illegal and a blatant violation of the First Amendment. Trump said in a post that he, quote, cherished a free press, but not fake news. White House access is a privilege, not a right, the administration posted on X. The extraordinary ban of the three news outlets' reporters, which began over the weekend, represented a clear escalation of Trump's long-running efforts in the courts and through administrative action to restrict coverage he finds objectionable or, in his words, fake news. They were also the latest test of the First Amendment protections in the U.S., where the government is constitutionally forbidden from restricting the press. The Constitution, the banned outlet said in a suit, does not allow a president or any other government official to deprive the press of their First Amendment rights and liberty and property. With property interests with no notice or process based solely on his dislike of the content of their reporting. The three outlets filed the joint lawsuit 2 days after the reporters were blocked from the White House. The reporters' entry badges were disabled on Saturday, a day after Trump had suddenly announced he was barring the outlets because of reporting he found to be fake news. On Monday morning, the banned TV networks were reporting from an intersection just outside the White House complex. CNN was removed from its pool duties, shared by the five major networks. It had been scheduled to cover the president's trip to New York for the UN General Assembly. In an email to members, the TV pool wrote that there would be no replacement coverage following the White House actions. Effective today, the TV pool will not be covering events designated as pool coverage of the president, said the email, seen by the Associated Press. This follows the White House's position preventing CNN from fulfilling its assigned pool duties. There will be no replacement pool. CNN's chief White House correspondent, Caitlin Collins, explained on air this meant, when the president does anything today, there will be no TV camera with the president that is broadcasting and sharing this footage to the viewing public. The White House did not immediately respond to a request for comment on the lawsuit. But on his Truth Social platform, Trump wrote Monday morning that he, quote, cherished what he called the free press. The White House is not instituting an assault on free press, something which I cherish, the president wrote. It is instituting an assault on the, this is in all caps, fake news, something that has grown like cancer in our beloved United States of America. It is corrupt, purposeful, pervasive, fully coordinated, and totally out of control. Now that's a quote from the president. It is a threat to our national security and must be stopped now. Later Monday, Trump showed off his new White House helicopter landing pad during a gathering with officials and some members of a construction crew, even as major television networks kept their cameras away. If he had words to mark the occasion, however, it was impossible to hear them over the noise of his waiting helicopter. Normally, TV network crews work to capture clearer audio. Trump also didn't answer reporters' shouted questions before climbing aboard Marine One for an eventual flight to New York. Vice President J.D. Vance argued that Trump's decision was, quote, about basic fairness and not a violation of the right to free speech. Vance told reporters that the journalism of the three outlets is, quote, effectively far-left propaganda, end quote, and said that they were still allowed to report, just not have offices in the White House. In his second term, Trump and his Republican administration have upped the ante and punished certain media outlets. Trump has also lashed out at individual reporters in person or over social media, sometimes in strikingly personal terms, insulting them in briefings or in his recent speech at the White House Correspondents Association dinner. This morning, we notified the government that we are filing a lawsuit today to protect our First Amendment rights and defend the principles that the government does not decide what the press reports or publishes, the outlet said in a statement posted early Monday on X. Without notice or process, the White House revoked our journalist credentials because it objected to our reporting, they said. Left unchallenged, this threatens press freedom and the public's right to independent journalism free from government interference. In the complaint, the outlet said this ban could not be a more direct assault on the First Amendment nor a blatant violation of our most fundamental constitutional principles. They said they're being banned from the White House for one simple reason. Trump dislikes the content of the coverage of him and his administration. President Trump has said in no uncertain terms that he would prefer only to be covered by news organizations and reporters who praise his administration, says the complaint, filed in the name of the three outlets and the three correspondents denied access Saturday. Huh. I think we all would be like to be looked at in a favorable light. I guess our actions need to support that.
2: Speaking of favorable lights, then let's turn to ICE in the article about how the U.S. Immigration and Customs Enforcement has stopped publicly revealing where it is holding thousands of detainees who are subject to final deportation orders, an unannounced move that has made it far more difficult for lawyers and relatives to find them, according to the current and former officials familiar with the practice. ICE removed those detainees from its online detainee locator system on September 15th, according to three current and former ICE officials who spoke on condition of anonymity because they were not authorized to discuss the change. Several lawyers contacted by Associated Press confirmed that their clients vanished from the system this week, and the American Immigration Lawyers Association warned its members about the situation Friday. The move represents a stark departure from previous practice and highlights the hardline nature of President Donald Trump's immigration crackdown, leaving thousands of detainees exceedingly hard to trace and potentially unable to exercise their legal options. The practice, which applies to detainees who have received final orders of removal from an immigration court, could speed deportations by making last-minute legal challenges harder to pursue. Nearly 16,000 people who were arrested and booked into ICE detention in July were subject to final removal orders, more than a third of the overall bookings, according to ICE data. The practice doesn't apply to detainees held at a detention facility in Adelanto, California, or at temporary holding facilities in Minneapolis, New York City, or suburban Chicago. Judges have ordered ICE to list detainees in those facilities in their online locator promptly upon their arrival as part of litigation over their detention practices. The effort to hide the locations adds to the ways in which the Trump administration has made life more difficult for detainees and their families as it has increased pressure on them to waive appeals and agree to deportation. ICE didn't publicize the move, and in a statement issued to AP, the agency didn't confirm or deny it. The statement said that detainees with final removal orders were being prioritized for deportation, even as ICE faces a, quote, historic number of injunctions, end quote, from courts stopping individual removals. As a result of the change, lawyers and relatives lost track of their clients and loved ones without explanation, which is especially concerning because detainees are frequently moved to new facilities before deportation. Families are freaking out because they think the person has been deported and they don't know where the person might be, said Greg Chen, Senior Director of Government Relations at the American Immigration Lawyers Association. On the attorney side, this has serious implications for the ability to contact their client. It certainly has implications about how it will interfere with the attorney-client relationship. The Department of Homeland Security, ICE's parent agency, has argued that people who are subject to final removal orders have received due process. That usually means an immigration judge has ordered their removal after a hearing, including cases when immigrants failed to show up and the decision was affirmed on appeal or not appealed. Still, those detainees have options to challenge their detention and removal, including seeking to reopen the case or by bringing what's known as a habeas petition, asking a judge to release them on constitutional grounds. Federal judges have granted thousands of rulings ordering that detainees be released or granted bond hearings. ICE detention facilities held more than 65,000 people as of early July, the most recent available data. Around 30% of them likely have final removal orders, according to the National Immigration Project. More people have been issued final removal orders after failing to show up for hearings in recent months because the administration's immigration courts have taken steps to make it harder to participate and to reopen such cases. To me, the Immigration Project spokesman said, it's just another iteration of disappearing people. Why would we do that in the United States of America? It's something we'd hear about in another country and be concerned about individual rights and due process. Some with final removal orders also have legal protections against deportation to their countries of origin based on the likelihood that they'd be tortured or persecuted. Many of them are facing removal to third-party countries where they'll have no ties, and their disappearance in ICE's system will make legal challenges harder, lawyers said. ICE initiated the online detainee locator system in 2010 to allow relatives, lawyers, and the public to search for people in custody. Previously, anyone had to call ICE regional offices or individual facilities to try to track them down. Many advocates and lawmakers have complained that the system updates too slowly and contains too much inaccurate or missing information, allowing ICE to shield the locations of detainees for days or weeks. Minors, people who've been held by U.S. Customs and Border Protection for less than 48 hours, and detainees who are being transported are not in the system, among others. But the exclusion of detainees with final removal orders has no apparent parallel, according to several immigration lawyers. One said that every single one of our clients who has a final order has disappeared from the locator. Among those disappeared from the locator system are 8 Somali men being detained at the U.S. military base in Guantanamo Bay. According to one of their attorneys of the American Civil Liberties Union, she said the change could make it nearly impossible for people to challenge their removals. If you can't find your client, don't know what's happening to your client, you can't get that information to the court to stop their removal, she said. Quite a situation.
1: Yeah, it must be, and it must be just so worrisome for the families when somebody, you don't have no idea what country they've even been sent to, and then they get there, they don't have any money, they don't speak the language. Mm-hmm. It must be very, very frightening for
2: Amen.
1: Them.
2: Amen.
1: Okay, so the next story is a story that it's kind of a follow-up to one that was on the front page on Sunday. So, I'll read it and we'll catch you up. Jury finds man guilty in double murder. Decision comes through bodies of Hampton baby and mother never found. A Newport News jury on Monday found a 48-year-old man guilty of 2 counts of first-degree murder in the killings of a Hampton mother and her baby in 2017. The 12-member circuit court panel took less than 2 hours to convict Carlos Andrew Johnson Jr. in the slayings of 34-year-old Keir Johnson and Chloe Johnson, who was 8 months old when they disappeared. It said in the paper on Sunday that Chloe was Carlos Johnson's child. They actually had a test done, and she was his child. Keir and Chloe Johnson's bodies have not been found. They were last seen April 30th, 2017, leaving the home of Keir's mother in Hampton. Jurors heard 5 days of prosecution evidence with the day of closing arguments Monday morning. Deliberations began just after 2 p.m., with jurors reaching their verdict just before 4 p.m. When a court clerk read the verdict, finding Johnson guilty of both counts, several family members and friends sighed in relief. At least 2 wept. His grace and mercy carried us through, said Ramona Holmes, one of Keir's best friends. Holmes is believed to have been the last person aside from Carlos to speak with Keir. I approve of the verdict, said Rhonda Cruz, Keir's mother. Cruz testified the two left her Hampton home in the early afternoon of that day for what was expected to be a short outing. I don't have the words, she said, but I didn't have any doubts. The family suffered for a very long time, said former Newport News Commonwealth attorney Howard Gwynn, who led the prosecutor's office when the investigation began. They will still suffer because they won't be able to bury their loved ones, but I think the case was very clear as evidenced by the shortness of the deliberations. The investigation lasted nearly 8 years, culminating in Carlos Johnson's indictment and arrest in early 2025. Carlos Johnson was a suspect from the very beginning, investigators in the case testified last week. Keir and Carlos shared a last name but are unrelated. They began dating in 2015. At the time, Carlos was also dating another woman with whom he had 3 children. When Keir learned she was pregnant in late 2015 or early 2016, Carlos pressed Keir to have an abortion. He began running web searches on abortion medication, and when Keir was crying about the status of the relationship, he laughed at her. Newport News Senior Assistant Commonwealth's Attorney Jacqueline Edwards said during their closing arguments. Keir gave birth to Chloe on August 15, 2016. To Keir, Chloe was a miracle, a gift, Edwards said, but Carlos wasn't involved by that point and could not be bothered to attend the delivery. But Carlos tried to avoid paying child support, his web search history show. It's incessant, Edwards said, it's eating him up. Another prosecution witness, Sean Bailey, testified that he and Carlos Johnson worked together at Smithfield Foods and went off in carpool. Shortly after Chloe was born, Bailey said, Johnson told him he was going to, quote, get rid of Keir and the baby. Lonnie Hayes, a friend of Carlos who worked with him at Smithfield Foods, testified that Carlos asked him to kill Keir and Chloe. "I'm not killing no woman and no child," Hayes said, he replied. Meanwhile, Edwards said Keir still wanted to see Carlos. "She wanted a family, wanted her baby, and wanted Carlos to love her," Edwards said. On what's believed to be the last day of her life, Keir began to take Chloe to Buckrobe Beach, but then diverted to go to Carlos's home. Cell phone tracking data showed that he arrived at Carlos' home at about 1:42 p.m. Keir spoke with Holmes about 3:30 p.m., saying she would take Chloe to Holmes' house. When Keir didn't arrive, Holmes called her and Keir didn't pick up. Her phone disappeared from the network a minute later. A prosecution witness, Kahim Delk, testified that Carlos Johnson offered Keir's sedan that day, which Delk and a friend used to go to Virginia Beach. Delk said that when he got back to Newport News, Carlos asked him to back Keir's sedan into the driveway of Carlos' Newport News home. Then Delk said Carlos had both men turn off their cell phones. Delk testified that Carlos directed him to drive Keir's car over the James River Bridge. That matched evidence from license plate readers that captured the pair heading into Isle of Wight County at 10:11 p.m. Once across the water, Delk testified, Carlos told him to turn onto a side street. That was when Delk said Carlos retrieved from the trunks, quote, something dark that he could carry in his hands. He returned to the car about 5 minutes later. They came back to Newport News and dumped Keir's car in a mobile home park on Jefferson Avenue. Later that evening, about 11:20 p.m., Johnson's cell phone was registered near a trash receptacle behind a McDonald's off of Aberdeen Road in Hampton. The next morning, his phone pinged behind an abandoned car wash on Jefferson. Investigators later found suspected blood under Carlos Johnson's living room carpet. It came back as a near-certain match to Keir, with a DNA expert testifying that the odds of it not being Keir's were about 1 in 7.2 billion, or the population of the world in 2017. That is the scientist's way of saying that that is Keir's blood under the carpet, Edwards said. The defense did not present any witnesses or other evidence, but one of Carlos Johnson's attorneys, Nicholas Hobbs, contended that investigators honed in on Johnson with a blind eye toward other possibilities. They're trying to find facts to fit their theories instead of to get theories to fit the facts, Hobbs said. A condom found in Keir's car, he noted, had a DNA mixture that included Keir's and another person's biological material, though not Carlos Johnson's. As for the blood on the floorboard, he said prosecutors didn't talk about how or when it got there or how much was there, saying it could have come from Keir's bleeding during the pregnancy. But the jury sided with the prosecution. Carlos Johnson will be sentenced January 22nd by Circuit Court Judge Christopher Papil, facing two life sentences.
2: And now heads up for drivers or non-drivers in Hampton. Towing companies are asking to hike their fees. The proposed increase would double standard rates for each tow. The last time Hampton's towing companies received a rate increase from the city, the national average cost of diesel was less than $1.50 a gallon. Now that average cost is climbing towards $6, and I heard the other day that it had hit $6 and

Hampton's towing companies received a rate increase from the city. The national average cost of diesel was less than $1.50 a gallon. Now that average cost is climbing towards $6, and I heard the other day that it had hit $6 and was passing. According to members of the city's towing advisory board, it's time for the first raise since 2000. Under a proposed increase, that would mean significantly higher costs for people retrieving vehicles towed by the city. Standard tow rates would double from $125 to $250 per Hampton Police Division requested tow. Daily storage fees was jumped from $28 to $55, and after-hours surcharges would see a $15 increase. Additionally, recovery rates for extraordinary services such as specialized recoveries or unusual debris cleanup would increase from $62.50 per half hour to $125. Corporal Nicholas Kennedy with the Hampton Police Division, who also serves on the city's recently revived Towing Advisory Board, presented the proposed changes to City Council at its September 9th meeting. He told Council that inflation, more complex vehicle recoveries, and rising diesel costs, which many tow trucks operate on, have left local towing companies shortchanged. It's obviously long overdue, Kennedy said. The goal is to present a fair compensation for operators while maintaining municipal accountability. Hampton created the Towing Advisory Board in 2000 to help HPD assess towing practices and disbanded it 11 years later after saying that the board had served its purpose. The city opted to reform the board in 2024 after local towing companies urged it to take a closer look at rising towing rates across the region. The last time Hampton reviewed its city code regarding towing was in 2008. Newport News raised its towing fees in 2024 to a maximum of $175 per standard tow and $40 per day of storage. Virginia Beach also increased its fees that year to $200 per standard tow and $60 per day of storage after the first 24 hours. But several Hampton Council members said that rising costs are affecting everybody, and customers shouldn't have to shoulder even higher prices to get their vehicle. Vice Mayor Stephen Brown said during the meeting that he empathizes with towing companies that are feeling an economic squeeze, but the people paying those fees need to be considered as well. Brown said, "I understand why these charges have to happen, but I want us to be sensitive too. Citizens have to pay gas and wear and tear on their vehicles and fuel and all that as well. So they have the same kind of costs as the towing companies." Councilmember Randy Bowman went further, calling the proposed changes astronomical fees that are unfair to Hampton residents. Bowman said, "This is highway robbery and people will lose their cars. I'm not in the business of robbing from the poor and giving to the rich. It just doesn't seem right to me." Following the meeting, fellow Towing Advisory Board member Ashley Hall Abbott of Asset Auto Recovery called the council's hesitancy toward rate increases embarrassing in a Facebook post and threatened local towing companies could strike if they weren't soon provided. Hall Abbott didn't respond to requests for comment yesterday. Former council member Billy Hobbs also serves on the Towing Advisory Board. He said he's seen companies offer fewer services or relocate out of Hampton over the years as prices have risen, so it makes sense for them to ask for as much as possible for compensation. However, he said this was more of a first step in a larger negotiation with the city,
and a strike is not likely imminent.

0: But if the city refuses to offer any kind of additional support, he said, it could lead to an eventual impasse. Quote, it's unfortunately part of the process and we've got to let the process work, Hobbs said. I didn't fully expect to get everything, but I do think they deserve an increase.
1: So now we are expecting some weather this week. Nor'easter expected to bring flooding to region this week. Forecast calling for strong gusts up to 3 inches of rain. Major flooding is expected in vulnerable areas across Hampton Roads starting Wednesday evening and continuing into Thursday due to a nor'easter developing off the coast that could make for a wet week. Tides will begin to increase tonight, causing minor flooding, but that's expected to increase by high tide Wednesday night to major flooding with inundation levels of 2 to 3 feet in areas including the oceanfront, Ocean View, and the rivers west of the lower Chesapeake Bay, according to the National Weather Service. The other coastal areas of Hampton Roads, including much of the eastern shore and northeast North Carolina, will see at least 1 to 2 feet of flooding Wednesday. The major flooding will be concentrated in the lower Chesapeake Bay due to winds pushing waters southeast toward Southampton Roads, explained Weather Service meteorologist Nancy Mull. The flooding could persist for several high tide cycles due to strong winds from the northeast, which could continue through Friday, according to the Weather Service. A nor'easter is a storm that forms on the east coast where warm Gulf Stream water meets cold air moving south from the Arctic and typically results in strong winds from the northeast. Maximum wind gusts are expected between 40 to 45 knots for the ocean front and the eastern shore through at least Thursday. Hampton Roads, including northeastern North Carolina and eastern shore, is expected to see 1.5 to 3 inches of rain through 8 a.m. Thursday, according to the Weather Service. NWS has issued a gale watches for vessels in the bay, the Virginia coast, and the lower James River. Wave heights could increase between 10 to 14 feet and possibly between 15 to 20 feet, creating dangerous conditions. There will be a higher risk of dangerous rip currents for all beaches in the region Tuesday and Wednesday, with some risk of life-threatening rip currents starting on Monday. So buckle up, people. It's going to get soggy.
0: Here we go. Now, Virginia news. The Attorney General, Jay Jones, has told state regulators that they should reset the 180-day review time period for the $67 billion Dominion Energy NextEra Energy merger proposal after the companies unveiled expanded conditions of the deal the previous week. Dominion and NextEra jointly filed supplemental documents on September 14th to the State Corporation Commission, outlining new additions to their original proposal, including extending residential customers' bills credits to 4 years instead of two. The companies also pitched 5-year job protection for Virginia staff working on the project instead of 18 months, and a promise of a new office tower in downtown Richmond. In the filing, NextEra CEO John Ketchum said several stakeholder hearings since the original filing of the case on July 15th prompted the changes that could make the deal more attractive. Quote, the supplemental merger commitments address the comments we've heard and propose to provide greater immediate customer benefits, headcount commitments, meaningful economic development initiatives, Ketchum stated in the supplemental filing on September 14th. Jones filed testimony Friday arguing that the changes are significant enough that they should be considered an amendment to the original proposal and that the 180-day countdown clock should be reset to start with that September 14th filing. That September 14th one was the last day of the original 180-day limit. The 180-day limit for the SEC to consider the case should should be reset to the state of the supplemental filing to allow proper time for interveners to review the new details, allow for the public to be engaged, and for any interested parties to file as interveners in the case. The joint petitioners have put a different deal on the table, Jones's testimony read. Because the company's supplemental filing was submitted the first business day after the deadline to file as an intervener in the case, Jones said, it raises serious notice concerns. Case participants can't simply take the joint petitioners at their word that these new proposals are unqualified benefits that will accrue to Virginia ratepayers and citizens. A proposal of this magnitude and the new conditions prompt meaningful questions that must be asked through the discovery process to build a full evidentiary record about these commitments' impacts on the public at just and reasonable rates. As it currently stands, the SEC must make its final decision on the merger by January 11th, which would mark 180 days after the filing date of the initial proposal. If regulators approve Jones's request to restart the 180-day merger review period from September 14th, the case would be ongoing during the regular General Assembly session, which begins in January. Several lawmakers have pushed for a special session in order to pass a measure to extend the statutory deadline of reviewing the case to be longer than the 180 days. Governor Abigail Spanberger has refused to call a special session, and the General Assembly, which is in active special session, has not taken steps to convene either. If the SEC sides with Jones, a final decision on the merger case could be expected in March.
1: You are listening to local, regional, and national highlights dated September 22nd, 2026 of the Daily Press. So our next story has Virginia ties. Michigan peeping suspect has four Virginia arrests. A 34-year-old man police suspect in several window peeping incidents near Grand Valley State University was arraigned on three felony charges. Granville resident Samuel Harsh Wilson is charged with two counts of surveilling an unclothed person, using a computer to commit a crime, and misdemeanor disorderly conduct slash window peeping. Hudsonville District Court Judge Judy Mulder set a $50,000 bond. A bond screening report indicates Wilson is not a U.S. citizen and could face deportation following court proceedings. Ottawa County Sheriff's deputies earlier said a person was arrested Thursday after police took a report of a home invasion on Becker Drive in Allendale Township. Police said an unknown male entered an apartment as female residents slept inside. One person awoke to find a man in her bedroom and she called police. The man fled the area before deputies arrived. Deputies said that they identified a suspect through various techniques, including flock cameras, and made an arrest the same day. In court records, a bond screener requested a cash bond for several reasons, including Wilson's immigration status. The screener also noted that Wilson had four 2024 arrests in Virginia for similar offenses of looking in windows. One incident happened on a college campus. The screener wrote that Wilson had been evading law enforcement since last year. He has multiple complaints about looking at windows around Grand Valley off-campus housing late at night, the screener wrote. So far, Wilson is charged in connection with an October 2025 incident in Allendale Township. The screener wrote that the charges involve him allegedly recording two people having sex. Within the last week, there are two allegations still under investigation that defendant entered the bedrooms or apartments of females late at night and without consent, according to court documents. This is escalating behavior, the screener wrote. Well, let's hope that they keep him safely put away.
0: Moving now to New York, where the United Nations world leaders are gathering this week for the annual meeting of the United Nations General Assembly. This is occurring under a global cloud of wars and bitter divisions, including major conflicts in Iran, Gaza, Ukraine, Sudan, Congo, and Myanmar. And a persisting question, can the leaders do anything to end them? And what can they do about the relentless rise of global warming threatening the future of the planet, the growing inequalities within and among nations, and shocks to the global economy as blocked shipping routes and supply chains increase the cost of living and slow down growth? The future of the United Nations, now 81, will also definitely be on the agenda. Its powers are still the victorious nations from World War II, not the 21st century's major global players. The UN's 193 member nations have agreed to a wide-ranging reform package that includes updating key institutions, such as the powerful UN Security Council, where the United States, Russia, China, Britain, and France hold inordinate sway because of their veto power. Reform, however, is easier said than implemented. Behind the scenes, there will be speculation about who will lead the United Nations next. Secretary General Antonio Guterres' second five-year term ends December 31st, and no clear successor has emerged. There is still no question that the United Nations remains the most crucial gathering place for its 193 member nations and their leaders. Some 130 heads of state and government are expected to speak at the General Assembly starting today, along with dozens of ministers. Among the headliners will be our President Donald Trump and French President Emmanuel Macron. Both will speak today after Guterres' opening State of the World address. Ukraine's President Volodymyr Zelensky and Iran's President Masoud Pezeshkian speak on Wednesday, tomorrow. Israeli Prime Minister Benjamin Netanyahu, whom New York Mayor Zoran Mamdani wanted arrested for his treatment of Palestinians in Gaza until he learned he has no such authority, will address the assembly on Thursday. For a second year, Palestinian President Mahmoud Abbas won't be coming to the UN because the United States has refused to give him a visa. He will nonetheless address the assembly by video the same day. The United States, under its agreement with the UN to host the organization, is required to allow diplomats from all member nations to attend meetings. Equally telling is who else isn't coming. China's President Xi Jinping is meeting Trump in Washington on Wednesday, but he's skipping, some diplomats say snubbing, the UN gathering and sending a vice president instead. Russian President Vladimir Putin isn't coming either, and Indian President Narendra Modi has backed out. France's UN ambassador, Jérôme Bonafont, said that it's extremely critical for world leaders this week to support the UN as the place where nations meet, especially at a time of such polarization. "We believe in multilateralism," he said, "and we believe that the high-level week is the occasion for countries in the world to reaffirm that they prefer cooperation and dialogue to confrontation." There is no doubt it's been a tough year for the world body. It's been pushed to the sidelines when it comes to its key responsibility of ensuring international peace and security and trying to end major conflicts in the Mideast and Ukraine. The U.S. failure to pay billions of dollars in outstanding arrears has left the organization's finances in rocky shape. But veteran UN watcher Richard Gowan, the International Crisis Group's Global Issues and Institutions Program Director, said that 2025 was even worse. A year ago, he said people were contemplating that Trump would use his UN speech to announce that the United States would leave the World Organization. Trump didn't announce a pullout last September, and the UN muddled through the past 12 months with financial troubles that forced cutbacks to its peacekeeping operations and humanitarian aid. In recent days, the U.S. paid $725 million of its dues to the UN's regular operating budget for this year, enough to keep the Trump administration from losing its vote in the General Assembly. The payment was a strong indication that Trump will keep the U.S. in the United Nations. The UN is no longer in free fall, Gowan said, but it is stuck in an open-ended or permanent crisis. Put more graphically, he said, the UN may not be in emergency care as it was last year, but it does seem to be trapped in a trauma center for the foreseeable future. Former UN Deputy Secretary General Mark Malik Brown, a United Nations Foundation board member, said while the world still trusts the UN, the global public is eager for change. For the UN chief, this will be his last assembly meeting with global leaders. He previewed his speech last week, telling UN reporters that power is shifting in an era of deep uncertainty. At a time when the world faces three existential threats, he said, international cooperation is more necessary than ever. Others will be vying for the spotlight on issues from rising sea levels and funding education to the fight for gender equality. Hundreds of private meetings will also convene in UN cubicles, hotels, diplomatic missions, and restaurants. Good luck to them.
1: Mm-hmm. Okay, here's another international story. China hasn't bought U.S. farm goods as it pledged. When President Donald Trump met with Chinese leader Xi Jinping in Beijing in May, the United States announced that China had agreed to sharply increase its purchases of American agricultural products. The pledge, one of China's major commitments after the high-profile meeting, appeared to offer relief to U.S. farmers battered by the trade war between the two. 4 months later, there's little sign of a broad Chinese buying spree. The White House announced in May that China would buy at least $17 billion a year of U.S. farm goods through 2028, with the target prorated for 2026. Soybeans were not included. China had already vowed separately to step up purchases from American farmers. Yet in the first 7 months of 2026, China bought only $3.9 billion of U.S. agricultural products, excluding soybeans, according to the most recent Agriculture Department data. The amount was only slightly more than during the same period last year when sales were at a six-year low as the countries imposed tit-for-tat tariffs on each other. They're not keeping that promise, and it hasn't been talked about, said Ishan Banu, the lead agricultural commodities analyst at Kepler, which tracks trade flows. The sluggish pace of China's purchases could become a point of contention when Trump and Xi meet again at a summit this week. During his first term, Trump accused Beijing of, quote, letting us down by reneging on pledges to buy American agricultural products and called its failure to buy soybeans an economically hostile act. The figures reveal a sharp divide in the composition of Beijing's trade with American farmers. It is on track to fulfill its soybean pledge while demand for other U.S. farm products remains soft. That uneven approach reflects China's dual strategy in dealing with Trump, analysts said. Beijing wants to show that it is making a good faith effort to improve relations with the president, who is eager to support farmers before the upcoming midterm elections. But it also does not want to surrender its leverage or appear to be making unilateral concessions to the United States. The U.S. may have a legitimate view that China is slow walking the implementation of their May 14th commitment, said Han Lin, the China country director for the Asia Group, a strategic advisory firm in D.C. Lin said the approach stems from Beijing's underlying distrust of Trump, even as Chinese officials view him as certainly more manageable than more hawkish officials in his administration. They understand a large aspect of getting to substantive discussions with the U.S. is paying attention to the performative aspects and making sure Trump looks good, he said. China has never confirmed the $17 billion figure, saying only that it had set indicative targets for expanding two-way agricultural trade. Kate Lair, Assistant U.S. Trade Representative for Public and Media Affairs, referred to a May fact sheet from the White House that said the commitment would be prorated for this year. China's commerce and foreign ministries did not comment. But even with the prorated target, Beijing's current pace of buying means it will have to accelerate spending over the rest of the year. For now, soybeans appear to be the only sector seeing a significant boost. After Trump and Xi met last October, China bought 12.4 million tons of soybeans from the United States in 2025. According to Jim Sutter, the CEO of U.S. Soybean Export Council. So far this year, China has made additional purchases amounting to about half of the 25 million ton full-year commitment that Washington said was promised. The purchases put the industry sort of back on track, Sutter said. Soybean prices are now trading near a three-year high, hovering around $13 a bushel, driven in part by Chinese demand. That is a far cry from Trump's first term when China imposed a 25% tariff on U.S. agricultural exports in retaliation for American tariffs on Chinese imports. China is the largest foreign buyer of U.S. soybeans, and its purchases plunged. The consequences for U.S. farmers were severe. Storage bins filled up, crops risked rotted, and the Trump administration ultimately stepped in with a $23 billion bailout program for farmers. For corn, the situation is bleak. Corn sales to China hit about $6.9 million from January to July this year, according to data from the U.S. Department of Agriculture. That is a fraction of the sales in 2022 when China bought $5.2 billion of the crop. Analysts say the sales of wheat, cotton, beef, and pork also remain well below recent levels.
0: Back to ICE now in Austin, Texas. This is an update on a Venezuelan man who was shot by U.S. Immigration and Customs Enforcement. He was in custody yesterday at an ICE detention center in Texas after he was released from the hospital with a bullet lodged in his back. Speaking by phone during a news conference with a translator, Wilbur Rafael Garces Perez said that doctors didn't remove the bullet because it's near his spine. He said ICE pressed for him to be released quickly from the hospital so that it could move him to a detention center. He said he'd received no pain medication or treatment there and had slept on the floor before eventually being given a pill by a nurse on Monday. Didn't specify what kind of pill, just puts it in quotes. Perez, 28, was making a DoorDash delivery in the Texas capital of Austin on Sunday when his car was sideswiped twice by ICE officers in an unmarked truck. He was taken to a hospital, but was released later Sunday into ICE custody with the bullet still inside him. Perez said that ICE officers didn't ask him to stop or turn on any flashing lights until after they sideswiped him. He said he did a U-turn and was trying to park when the officers rammed his car and shot him in the back of the neck. I'm not doing well due to the gunshot wound, and I haven't received the medical attention that I require, he said. Perez is detained at the South Texas ICE Processing Center in Pearsall, about 130 miles southwest of Austin. The Department of Homeland Security, which oversees ICE, has released little information and hadn't said what prompted the shooting. In a statement early yesterday, the department said that it was investigating the shooting of a Venezuelan man in the United States illegally who had a final order of removal end quote there. Perez entered the United States legally in 2024, using the CBP-1, a program begun under President Joe Biden, that set up appointments with a U.S. authority to be considered for asylum. President Donald Trump ended the program on his first day in office. Perez's attorney said that he was an asylum seeker with a valid work permit. She said a judge issued a deportation order for Perez after he missed a hearing in immigration court because the hearing notice was sent to a former address. Not that being out of status would justify any of this at all, said his lawyer.
1: Okay, well, we have some business briefs that I think maybe I think money is on people's minds these days. Okay, so it says the Fed official says inflation fight likely to be, quote, painful. A top Federal Reserve official said Monday that the central bank may have to cause economic pain through higher unemployment to combat stubbornly high inflation. Austin Goolsbee, president of the Federal Reserve Bank of Chicago, said in a speech in London that the Fed is facing a series of persistent supply shocks that have driven up inflation, including higher oil prices from the Iran war and tariffs. Typically, Goolsbee noted, the central bank would essentially wait for such shocks to fade and inflation to fall on its own. But faced with an ongoing series of persistent supply shocks, the Fed now has little choice but to hike rates, which could bring inflation back to the Fed's 2% target. It's going to be painful, he said in later remarks to reporters. It would necessarily be painful.
0: Note now about endangered species, because I worked for so many years as an environmentalist that this is of concern to me. Inadvertently killing endangered animals while logging a forest or building a dam would no longer be considered illegal under a new interpretation of the Endangered Species Act by federal officials, marking a sea change by President Donald Trump's administration in how the landmark environmental law is enforced. A directive sent to U.S. Fish and Wildlife Service employees last week said that imperiled, endangered animals or plants must be intentionally targeted for killing to be considered illegal. That's a sharp turnaround from past practice at the Wildlife Service, which historically held people liable even for accidentally harming protected species like grizzly bears, manatees, and spotted owls. Experts said the change would allow timber companies to log forests in the Pacific Northwest, even when they knew that doing so could kill imperiled birds in the trees, or for the developers to build a dam knowing that it would kill salmon. This cuts against the entire history of the Endangered Species Act, said Dan Ash, who led the Fish and Wildlife Service under former President Barack Obama. It creates a huge loophole, added Ash, who's now president of the Association of Zoos and Aquariums. It completely relieves people of any responsibility for their actions, even consequences that could easily be predicted. Encouraged by Republican lawmakers and industry lobbyists, officials under Trump have moved to dismantle key parts of the endangered species law and make companies exempt from its regulations. Administration officials have said that they're returning the law to its original intent, following a 2024 Supreme Court decision that limited the authority of federal agencies to interpret environmental statutes passed by Congress. States and conservation groups have filed numerous lawsuits seeking to turn back the changes. The new interpretation of what it means to harm or take a species was detailed in a September 14th directive from Fish and Wildlife Service Director Brian Nesvik. Felling a tree is not a take of the bats roosting in it, unless the tree is felled for the purpose of killing or capturing. capturing them, Nesvik wrote, adding that the bats would only be impacted indirectly and accidentally by felling the tree. The directive, reported earlier by the New York Times, leans heavily on a dissenting opinion from former Justice Antonin Scalia in a 1995 Supreme Court case. It comes on the heels of a new rule from the Wildlife Service that narrowed the definition of harm under the Endangered Species Act. Nesvik's directive will guide how that new rule is to be put into action. Under the guidance, the ESA's prohibition on take continues to prohibit conduct, including harassing, pursuing, hunting, shooting, wounding, killing, trapping, capturing, or collecting protected wildlife, Interior Department officials said. The government has long defined harm to imperil animals to include encroachments on places where they live. Environmentalists warn that the recent moves, if allowed to stand, will speed extinction by letting protected species be killed and opening the door to habitat destruction. The article is illustrated by a photograph of a mother and baby manatee swimming together at Manatee Lagoon in Riviera Beach, Florida, where speedboats are a primary accidental harm taking of manatees. So the picture accurately illustrates what has just been put in harm's way.
1: Okay, well, I think, so we don't have any obituaries today, so I think we can go over to the opinion page. I will take the pilot's view first, and it's Collecting Evidence is the title. Long-awaited coal dust study poised to begin in Norfolk and Newport News. The Virginia Department of Environmental Quality will soon begin its long-awaited study of how coal dust affects health in Hampton Roads, communities near the coal terminals in Norfolk and Newport News. The Department of Environmental Quality announced in August, late in August, that it's accepting contract bids for the study. Let us hope that this time the study will proceed in a timely fashion and it will yield information that will shape effective strategies to mitigate the dangers posed by long-term exposure to coal dust. Residents have waited far too long for answers and for action. The DEQ plans to install 3 monitoring sites in Norfolk and 2 in Newport News to measure and analyze toxic metals and particulates in the air and try to assess health risks they pose. Work will start 60 days after a bid is awarded. If the reaction to this news is less than enthusiastic among people who live near the coal terminals at Lambers Point in Norfolk and the Southeast community in Newport News, that's easy to understand. There have been studies before, and residents have heard talk of a new study for years, but coal dust is still a constant presence in their lives, coating their homes and vehicles and likely jeopardizing their health. Coal dust is much more than an unsightly annoyance. Since the 1880s, trains have been bringing coal from Appalachian mines to Norfolk and Newport News to be loaded onto ships and sent abroad. The open train cars roll through the neighborhoods, strewing coal dust as they go. People who live or work near the train tracks and the terminals breathe coal dust day in and day out. Health studies suggest residents suffer from asthma at a significantly higher rate than elsewhere in the region or state. Other chronic diseases are also found at noticeably higher rates. Residents have pleaded for help for years. Most of those affected are lower income, without the easy option of moving to a different neighborhood. They also tend to have limited resources to deal with health problems or demand mitigation. Previous studies, however, have generally concluded that the dust is not a serious health risk because the levels were below federal environmental standards. The apparent contradictions in those facts are obvious. People in those communities are constantly breathing in coal dust, which contains toxins, and many of them have illnesses that are likely related to toxins in coal dust. Yet they are told that, according to federal standards, their air is safe to breathe. The hope should be that the new study, drawing on a $526,603 grant from the grant from the Federal Environmental Protection Agency, will provide vital data that will help experts better understand the extent of the effects of the coal dust on community residents. Maybe the federal standards need adjusting. Maybe those standards aren't taking all relevant factors into consideration. Maybe more can be done. Science tells us that coal dust, moderately toxic when occasionally inhaled, can build up in the lungs over time, causing more serious breathing problems. The toxins also can move into the bloodstream and damage the heart, liver, or other organs. People who live near Lambert's Point and the Southeast community breathe in coal dust day after day, year after year. It would be surprising if their health didn't suffer. The DEQ says that its new study, called the Tidewater Air Monitoring Evaluation Project, or TAME, will seek answers to questions about the extent of the exposure of residents to coal dust, what effects that exposure has on their health, and what problems it might cause. The project also aims to determine what actions need to be taken to protect the health of the people in the communities. That all sounds promising. Let's hope this new study, however belatedly, provides useful data that will enable the state to provide effective relief for the health problems that plague the people in Norfolk and Newport News, who, like the rest of us, deserve clear air for their homes and neighborhoods.
0: The guest columnist today is Jeffrey Schaffersky, Chairman, President, and CEO of Chesapeake Bank, based in Kilmarnock, a former certified public accountant with more than three decades of banking experience. He previously served as chairman of both the American Bankers Association and the Virginia Bankers Association. His editorial is titled, "Protecting Consumers from Scams Requires All of Us." Almost daily, customers come into our bank holding their phone with the same worried question, is this real? The text message looks legitimate. The phone number appears familiar. The email seems to come from a trusted source. But too often, it's a scam already in progress and the clock is ticking. In Virginia, there were 57,867 fraud reports in 2024, totaling nearly $294 million in losses. The median loss per victim was $450. These are families, retirees, small business owners whose finances and peace of mind have been disrupted by increasingly sophisticated criminals. Banks such as ours take fraud seriously, because we see firsthand the damage it causes in our communities. We monitor accounts around the clock, send alerts, step in when something looks suspicious. Recent national research shows that 9 in 10 consumers believe that banks take proactive steps to protect them from fraud, and 96% find their Frank's fraud alerts valuable. Many scams begin long before a bank ever has the opportunity to intervene. Fraudsters are reaching consumers through fake social media advertisements, spoofed phone numbers, fraudulent text messages, and deceptive online communications. By the time a customer arrives at a bank or initiates a transaction, the scammer may have already built up trust and convinced the victim to act. We have seen the impact of some serious scams that end up impacting a person's livelihood. Scammers will spend weeks and sometimes months gaining their victim's trust through building psychological safety through their ongoing conversations. Many times this will cause the victim to trust the scammer more than close friends or family members. When one of our customers is impacted in this manner, it takes much more than explaining to them that they're being taken advantage of. Often the bank must reach out to social services or law enforcement for assistance. Those experiences reinforce an important reality. Banks are often the last line of defense, not the first. The impact extends far beyond financial loss. Scams cause emotional stress, embarrassment, and anxiety for victims and their families. Older adults are particularly vulnerable to financial exploitation, which is why protecting seniors has become a focus across the banking industry. Many banks have been recognized with the AARP, Bank Safe Trained Seal, for their commitment to helping employees identify and respond to potential exploitation of older customers. While banks work diligently to prevent losses, even a successful intervention can't always erase the emotional toll these crimes inflict. That's why it makes sense for all of us to stop scams earlier in the process. Consumers overwhelmingly support stronger efforts to prevent fraud at its source. People want responsibility shared across the system, not placed solely on individuals after they have already been targeted. The Safeguarding Consumers from Advertising Misconduct, SCAM, Act is being considered in Washington. It helps us move in that direction. It strengthens tools to combat caller ID spoofing, improves accountability for scam-related communications, and helps close gaps that scammers routinely exploit. Importantly, it does so while preserving legitimate fraud alerts and consumer protections. It's a practical, common-sense response to a growing problem. I thank lawmakers for taking this issue seriously and working across party lines to protect consumers. Fraud has become too large, too sophisticated, and too coordinated for any one industry to tackle alone. Banks will continue investing in technology, education, fraud prevention teams, and customer protection. But lasting progress requires every participant in the communication chain to share responsibility for stopping scams before they reach the people they're designed to harm. Passing the SCAM Act would help protect families, seniors, and small businesses before scammers ever have the opportunity to make contact. This is a step worth taking now.
1: Yeah, that was, some of those scams have gotten pretty sophisticated. You know, they just get better and better all the time. So, you know, there's been, I even know better. And there's been some where I was like, is this a real thing or not?
0: Indeed.
1: Yeah. So let's hope that they get a handle on that. Okay. Well, now we're going to go over to our readers' views. And those are always very interesting and most of the time kind of fiery. So our first one is titled Hampton Changes. Over the past few days, this paper has reported on two changes happening in my city of Hampton. First, our police chief is retiring. And second, more speed cameras are to be spread around the city. Both of these happenings are of great interest to me. My street, Big Bethel Road, is in dire need of policing and speed cameras. Note that in spite of the horrendous volume of speeding and truck traffic I have witnessed passing through our neighborhood, officers appear to look the other way. My street is a main thoroughfare through the city, and enforcement could slow traffic and drive it to other neighborhoods. Speed cameras are presently in use in Hampton, with more planned. No cameras are located on our most traveled residential street, and I will venture a guess that none will ever be installed. Hopefully, the selection committee will look for and find a police chief candidate who will spread our scarce forces evenly around the city. A subject for another day is money wasted that could be used to hire more police officers. As always, the faults with our city leadership lie at the feet of the voter. As the old axiom goes, garbage in, garbage out. My experience with downtown after being a resident for the past 62 years gives me little hope. And that is signed by Ashton Haywood of Hampton.
0: Our next letter is headlined, Principles Before Party. I cast my first presidential vote at age 18 for Ronald Reagan in 1980. I voted Republican consistently for more than four decades. But I've always considered myself a small R Republican. The principles matter to me more than the party label. That's why I cannot support Virginia Beach Mayor Bobby Dyer's campaign for the Virginia Senate in 2027. Dyer said that Richmond has a, quote, culture of arrogance and argues that local taxpayers deserve, quote, a seat at the table. Those are sentiments I would normally applaud. But after witnessing firsthand how the Virginia Beach National Golf Club controversy was handled, I find it difficult to reconcile with his record here at home. Residents raised legitimate questions about the sale, financial arrangements, development implications, and the relationship between the developer and elected officials. Many of us felt those concerns were dismissed rather than seriously addressed. My multiple attempts to engage the mayor have gone unanswered. Now we're being asked to trust Dyer to take our voice to Richmond. My question's simple. Why should we trust him to listen to us in Richmond when so many residents feel unheard in Virginia Beach? Political parties should never receive our votes by default. An R beside a candidate's name isn't enough. I encourage my fellow Republican-minded voters to look beyond the party label and judge the record. Character, accountability, and responsiveness matter more than party affiliation. Principles before party. And this is signed by Richard Fairchild of Virginia Beach.
1: And our last one is titled Testosterone. We are in an active war with Iran, and we are supporting a war in Ukraine against Russia. It is reported that we have a concerning shortage of missiles and other munitions that we may soon need to protect our own country. And yet the Secretary of Defense is concerned about the testosterone levels of our military men. That may even be sexist, as no mention of testosterone levels in women is mentioned. Granted, low testosterone levels in men may be attributed to erectile dysfunction, low sex drive, depressed mood, and loss of body hair, but none of those things would prevent them from military training, marksmanship, or the ability to learn and follow orders. There is no mention of the predicted cost of this new obsession. There are consequences of high levels of testosterone, which appears to be illustrated by Secretary of Defense, and that is signed Sylvia Snow Pocosin.
0: Now, how about if we move to region and state roundups in sports?
1: Fantastic.
0: Highlights here.
1: Mm-hmm.
0: Although I'm not sure I can pronounce the first name that comes up. Norfolk State's redshirt senior Jason Winode was named the Stats Perform FCS National Special Teams Player of the Week and the Box to Row HBCU National Player of the Week after returning two punts for touchdowns and setting a pair of program records in the Spartans' 42-21 win over Hampton on Saturday. He was also named the Mideastern Athletic Conference's Specialist of the Week. Winode had three punt returns for a school record 170 yards and a 56.7-yard average, both of which became school records. Norfolk State's Marco Peary was named a Fred Mitchell Award Kicker of the Week after making all five of his field goal tries against Hampton, including a career-long 48-yarder. He joined Nebraska Kearney's Caden Kiernan and Dartmouth's Owen Zelk in the honor. And now, numerous kickoff times and video coverage for October 3rd games that have just been announced. In the Sun Belt, Old Dominion's game against Georgia State in Atlanta was set for 6 p.m. on ESPN+. James Madison's home game against Marshall, 3:45 p.m. on ESPNU. In the Atlantic Conference, Virginia's ACC road opener at Florida State will be at 3:30 on either the ACC Network or ESPN2. Okay, enough of the television. Back to the awards. The Ray Guy Award Committee included Virginia punter Daniel Sparks in its Rays 8 for Week 3. In Saturday's loss to West Virginia, Sparks punted 6 times for 276 yards. That averages 46 per punt. He established a career best with 4 punts inside the 20. His 11,095 career punting yards are the most among any active player in all divisions. Hampton-Sydney sophomore Will Foley from Norfolk Academy and Virginia Beach was named the Old Dominion Athletic Conference Special Teams Player of the Week. He had 153 yards on 5 kickoff returns to help the Tigers edge the University of New England 43-41 up in Maine. For the year, Foley is second in the ODAC with 449 all-purpose yards, including 110 yards and a touchdown on 16 carries and 2 catches for 14 yards. He has 325 yards on 13 kickoff returns. As a freshman, he was the third-team All-ODAC lacrosse player as a short-stick defensive midfielder, a two-sport man. And here are a couple of Saturday scores, just a select few of them. Bethune-Cookman, 62, Virginia University of Lynchburg, 3, Virginia State, 28, over Elizabeth City State, 14. Virginia Union, 42, over Bluefield State, 0. Alabama A&M, 45, to Bowie State, 3. Oh, that one's sad. Randolph-Macon, 42, over Maryville, Tennessee, 14. Hampton-Sydney, 43, over the University of New England, 41. I think we had that a little earlier. Salisbury, 43, over Washington and Lee, 13. And Bluefield 28 over Greensboro 7. Finally, in tennis, the Norfolk State women captured the team championship at the 25th Annual Intercollegiate Tennis Association HBCU National Championships, finishing with 82 points to win by 18 over runner-up Howard at the South Fulton Tennis Center in Georgia. The Spartans won 3 individual titles. Regina Urbiola took the Flight A singles crown and teamed with Yana Klimchuk to win Flight A doubles, while Irina Iuria captured the Flight C singles championship. Alabama State placed 3rd in the 11-field team with 59 points, followed by Jackson State and New Orleans Xavier. Hampton tied for 8th with 18 points. On the men's side, Hampton was 7th with 26 points, and NSU was 10th with 13. Alcorn State won. In college men's soccer, a Kellam grad gains weekly honor. Methodist's Carson Stretz, a senior forward from Virginia Beach's Kellam High, was named the USA South Atlantic South Athletic Conference Player of the Week. He scored twice in a 4-0 win over Shaw and once in a 7-2 victory over Piedmont. Finally, college men's golf. William & Mary's Preston Burton claimed runner-up accolades at the GOAT tournament in Annapolis, Maryland. He tied for medalist honors, was edged in a playoff to lead the tribe to a third-place finish at the 14-team event. He shot a 2-under-69 during the final day to finish with a 2-under-211. George Washington earned the team title with a 4-over-856, while Georgetown, William & Mary, and St. Joseph's completed the top four.
1: Okay, so now that we have sports taken care of, let's go over to the Daily Break, and we'll do the pet articles. So, or it's a Vice column, actually.

0: Okay, so now that we have sports taken care of, let's go over to the daily break and we'll do the pet articles. So, or it's a vice column actually. So this is the family is concerned about dog's weight gain on the farm. Dear Kathy, a few years ago we had to make the heartbreaking decision to rehome our dog Dolly. We adopted her at 3 years old and we had her for nearly 4 years. After several incidents where she bit or made contact with adults and children, we realized we could no longer safely manage her around visitors. We tried training, but it didn't work. She was a great dog 95% of the time, but she rarely showed any warning before these incidents, which made them difficult to predict. My mother-in-law offered to take Dolly to her farm a few states away. Dolly's happy, so the arrangement works well. The problem is, Dolly has doubled in weight. She is a low rider with pronated feet, so I worry that the extra weight is uncomfortable. Mother-in-law puts bacon grease and scraps in her food and offers her extra treats. My mother-in-law knows Dolly has gained a lot of weight. My children have pointed it out, and we've talked about it gently. We have a good relationship, but I'm afraid I will damage our relationship if I push the issue. But I also don't want Dolly's quality of life to suffer. At the end of the day, my mother-in-law probably saved Dolly's life when we had very few options for rehoming her. How do I approach this? Signed, Michelle in Wisconsin. Dear Michelle, if your spouse is comfortable having this conversation with their mother, start there. A concern about Dolly's weight may be easier to hear coming from her own child, especially since your mother-in-law is aware of the problem. If you are the one who needs to raise it, the key is to reframe the conversation. Rather than focus on how much your mother-in-law is feeding her, approach Dolly's weight as a health concern. You might say, "I know we've talked about Dolly's weight before, but I keep thinking the extra weight may affect her comfort as she gets older. Has her veterinarian weighed in on this? I would be interested to know what they think is a healthy weight for her and whether there could be a medical issue contributing to her weight gain." This approach shifts the conversation away from what your mother-in-law may be doing and towards Dolly's health. While too many calories can certainly lead to weight gain, medical conditions, including hypothyroidism, can sometimes contribute as well. A veterinarian can rule out an underlying health problem, determine a healthy weight for Dolly, and recommend how many calories she needs each day and the best way to help her lose weight safely. Reaching a healthier weight can reduce stress on Dolly's joints and feet and help her protect her mobility as she gets older. The vet can also recommend healthier treats so your mother-in-law can still give Dolly those little extras she obviously enjoys giving her. That's important because food may be the one way or one of the ways your mother-in-law shows Dolly affection. Rather than focusing on taking away that away, the vet can help her find ways to continue the ritual without adding so many calories. You don't need to convince your mother-in-law that she's feeding Dolly too much. She knows. By making this about Dolly's health rather than her feeding habits, you can give your mother-in-law a way to hear your concern without feeling blamed. Then you can both focus on the same thing, helping Dolly stay comfortable and healthy for as long as possible. And you know what? I think we have just a few seconds for the Today in History briefs. So, on this day in history, on September 22nd, 1776, during the Revolutionary War, Captain Nathan Hale, 21, was hanged as a spy by the British in New York. I didn't know he was so young.
1: I have but one life to give for my country.
0: Yeah,
1: Is
0: I
1: that
0: think that.
1: all?
0: Yeah. So, on this day in 1862, President Abraham Lincoln issued the preliminary Emancipation Proclamation declaring all enslaved people in Confederate states should be freed as of January 1st, 1863, if the states did not end the fighting and rejoin the Union. On this day in 1957, Haitian women for the first time were allowed to vote. 153 years after Haiti became an independent country, François Duvalier was elected president. On this day in 1961, President John F. Kennedy signed congressional legislation making the Peace Corps

0: a permanent federal agency within the State Department. It became an independent agency in 1981. You know, you never hear of anybody joining the Peace Corps anymore. That kind of seems like a thing that you just don't hear it talked about anymore. So I think that brings us to the end of our broadcast today. You have been listening to local, regional, and national news highlights from the Daily Press, dated September 22nd, 2026. This program can be heard live every Monday through Friday at 11:30 a.m. and a rebroadcast at 4:30 p.m. on the WHRO Voice. 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Our audio reading programs are specifically designed for and primarily directed to people who are blind, visually impaired, or have other conditions preventing them from reading standard printed material. Financial support comes from the Virginia Department of the Blind and Vision Impaired and through the generosity of individual donors and members of WHRO. Coming up next, more local and regional programs from the WHRO Voice. My name is Amanda Rankin. My reading partner is
1: Clark A. Merriam.
0: Thank you for joining us. Stay safe and be well.
2: Designed for and primarily directed to people who are blind, visually impaired, or have other conditions preventing them from reading standard printed material. All of our readers at the WHRO Voice are volunteers. My name is Anne Marie Lyons. Today, we will read three short stories. The first story is called Lamb to the Slaughter by Roald Dahl. This story was first published in 1953 in Harper's Magazine. It is currently copyrighted by the estate of Roald Dahl. I will be reading this story from the website classicshorts.com, which was copyrighted in 2026 by B&L Associates. The second story we will read is called The Ransom of Red Chief by O. Henry. This short story was first published in the Saturday Evening Post on July 6, 1907. It is now in the public domain. I will be reading it from the website AmericanLiterature.com, which was copyrighted in 2026. And then we will finish with a short story called The Open Window by H.H. Munroe, who wrote under the pen name Saki. This story was first published in the Westminster Gazette in November 1911. It is now in the public domain, and I will also be reading it from the website AmericanLiterature.com, which was copyrighted in 2026. And now, Lamb to the Slaughter by Roald Dahl. The room was warm and clean, the curtains drawn, the two table lamps alight, hers and the one by the empty chair opposite. On the sideboard behind her, two tall glasses, soda water, whiskey, fresh ice cubes in the thermos bucket. Mary Maloney was waiting for her husband to come home from work. Now and again she would glance up at the clock, but without anxiety, merely to please herself with the thought that each minute gone by made it nearer the time when he would come. There was a slow, smiling air about her and about everything she did. The drop of a head as she bent over her sewing was curiously tranquil. Her skin, for this was her sixth month with child, had acquired a wonderful translucent quality. The mouth was soft, and the eyes, with their new placid look, seemed larger, darker than before. When the clock said 10 minutes to five, she began to listen, and a few moments later, punctually, as always, she heard the tires on the gravel outside, and the car door slamming, the footsteps passing the window, the key turning in the lock. She laid aside her sewing, stood up, and went forward to kiss him as he came in. "Hello, darling," she said.
3: "Hello, darling,"
2: he answered. She took his coat and hung it in the closet. Then she walked over and made the drinks, a strongish one for him, a weak one for herself. And soon she was back again in her chair with the sewing, and he in the other opposite, holding the tall glass with both hands, rocking it so the ice cubes tinkled against the side. For her, this was always a blissful time of day. She knew he didn't want to speak much until the first drink was finished, and she, on her side, was content to sit quietly, enjoying his company after the long hours alone in the house. She loved to luxuriate in the presence of this man, and to feel, almost as a sunbather feels the sun, that warm male glow that came out of him to her when they were alone together. She loved him for the way he sat loosely in a chair, for the way he came in a door, or moved slowly across the room with long strides. She loved intent, far looks in his eyes when they rested in her, the funny shape of the mouth, and especially the way he remained silent about his tiredness, sitting still with himself until the whiskey had taken some of it away. "Tired, darling?" "Yes," he said. "I'm tired." And as he spoke, he did an unusual thing. He lifted his glass and drained it in one swallow, although there was still half of it. At least half of it had still been left. She wasn't really watching him, but she knew what he had done because she heard the ice cubes falling back against the bottom of the empty glass when he lowered his arm. He paused a moment, leaning forward in the chair. Then he got up and went slowly over to fetch himself another. "I'll get it," she cried, jumping up. "Sit down," he said. When he came back, she noticed that the new drink was dark amber with the quantity of whiskey in it. "Darling, shall I get your slippers?" "No." She watched him as he began to sip the dark yellow drink, and she could see little oily swirls in the liquid because it was so strong. "I think it's a shame," she said, "that when a policeman gets to be as senior as you, they keep him walking about on his feet all day long." He didn't answer, so she bent her head again and went on with her sewing. But each time he lifted the drink to his lips, she heard the ice cubes clinking against the side of the glass. "Darling," she said, "would you like me to get you some cheese? I haven't made any supper because it's Thursday." "No," he said. "If you're too tired to eat out," she went on, "it's still not too late. There's plenty of meat and stuff in the freezer, and you can have it right here and not even move out of the chair." Her eyes waited on him for an answer, a smile, a little nod, but he made no sign. "Anyway," she went on, "I'll get you some cheese and crackers first."
1: "I don't want it," he said.
2: She moved uneasily in her chair, the large eyes still watching his face. "But you must eat. I'll fix it anyway, and then you can have it, or not, as you like." She stood up and placed her sewing on the table by the lamp.
1: "Sit down," he said. "Just for a minute, sit down."
2: It wasn't till then that she began to get frightened.
1: "Go on," he said. "Sit down."
2: She lowered herself back slowly into the chair, watching him all the time with those large, bewildered eyes. He had finished the second drink and was staring down into the glass, frowning.
1: "Listen," he said, "I've got something to tell you."
2: "What is it, darling? What's the matter?" He had now become absolutely motionless, and he kept his head down so that the light from the lamp beside him fell across the upper part of his face, leaving the chin and mouth in shadow. She noticed there was a little muscle moving near the corner of his left eye.
1: "This is going to be a bit of a shock to you, I'm afraid," he said. "But I've thought about it a good deal, and I've decided the only thing to do is to tell you right away. I hope you won't blame me too much."
2: And he told her. It didn't take long, 4 or 5 minutes at most, and she sat very still through it all, watching him with a kind of dazed horror as he went further and further away from her with each word.
1: "So there it is," he added, "and I know it's kind of a bad time to be telling you, but there simply wasn't any other way. Of course, I'll give you money and see that you're looked after, but there needn't really be any fuss. I hope not, anyway. Wouldn't be very good for my job.
2: Her first instinct was not to believe any of it, to reject it all. It occurred to her that perhaps he hadn't even spoken, that she herself had imagined the whole thing. Maybe if she went about her business and acted as though she hadn't been listening, then later, when she sort of woke up again, she might find none of it had ever happened.
1: "I'll get the supper," she managed to whisper, and this time he didn't stop her.
2: When she walked across the room, she couldn't feel her feet touching the floor. She couldn't feel anything at all, except a slight nausea and a desire to vomit. Everything was automatic now. Down the steps to the cellar, the light switch, the deep freeze, the hand inside the cabinet taking hold of the first object it met. She lifted it out and looked at it. It was wrapped in paper, so she took off the paper and looked at it again. A leg of lamb. All right, then. They would have lamb for supper. She carried it upstairs, holding the thin bone end of it with both her hands, and as she went through the living room, she saw him standing over by the window with his back to her, and she stopped.
1: "For God's sake," he said, hearing her but not turning around, "don't make supper for me. I'm going out."
2: At that point, Mary Maloney simply walked up behind him, and without any pause, she swung the big frozen leg of lamb high in the air and brought it down as hard as she could on the back of his head. She might just as well have hit him with a steel club. She stepped back a pace, waiting, and the funny thing was that he remained standing there for at least 4 or 5 seconds, gently swaying. Then he crashed to the carpet. The violence of the crash, the noise, the small table overturning helped bring her out of the shock. She came out slowly, feeling cold and surprised, and she stood for a while, blinking at the body, still holding the ridiculous piece of meat tight with both hands. "All right," she told herself. "So I've killed him." It was extraordinary now how clear her mind became all of a sudden. She began thinking very fast. As the wife of a detective, she knew quite well what the penalty would be. That was fine. It made no difference to her. In fact, it would be a relief. On the other hand, what about the child? What were the laws about murderers with unborn children? Did they kill them both, mother and child? Or did they wait until the 10th month? What did they do? Mary Maloney didn't know, and she certainly wasn't prepared to take a chance. She carried the meat into the kitchen, placed it in a pan, turned the oven on high, and shoved it inside. Then she washed her hands and ran upstairs to the bedroom. She sat down before the mirror, tidied her hair, touched up her lips and face. She tried to smile. It came out rather peculiar. She tried again. "Hello, Sam?" she said brightly, aloud. The voice sounded peculiar, too. "I want some potatoes, please, Sam. Yes, and I think a can of peas." That was better. Both the smile and the voice were coming out better now. She rehearsed it several times more. Then she ran downstairs, took her coat, went out the back door, down the garden, into the street. It wasn't 6 o'clock yet, and the lights were still on in the grocery shop. "Hello, Sam," she said brightly, smiling at the man behind the counter.
1: "Why, good evening, Mrs. Maloney. How are you?"
2: "I want some potatoes, please, Sam. Yes, and I think a can of peas." The man turned and reached up behind him on the shelf for the peas. "Patrick's decided he's tired and doesn't want to eat out tonight," she told him. "We usually go out Thursdays, you know, and now he's caught me without any vegetables in the house."
1: "Then how about meat, Mrs. Maloney?"
2: "No, I've got meat, thank you. I've got a nice leg of lamb from the freezer."
1: "Okay."
2: "I don't know much like cooking it frozen, Sam, but I'm taking a chance on it this time. You think it'll be all right?"
1: "Personally," the grocer said, "I don't believe it makes any difference. You want these Idaho potatoes?"
2: "Oh, yes, that'll be fine. 2 of those.
1: "Anything else?"
2: The grocer cocked his head on one side, looking at her pleasantly.
1: "How about afterwards? What are you going to give him for afterwards?
2: Well, what would you suggest, Sam?
1: The man glanced around his shop. How about a nice big slice of cheesecake? I know he likes that.
2: Perfect, she said. He loves it.
1: And when it was all wrapped and she had paid, she put on her brightest smile and said,
2: Thank you, Sam. Good night.
1: Good night, Mrs. Maloney, and thank you. And now, she told herself as she hurried back, all she was doing now, she was returning home to her husband, and he was waiting for his supper, and she must cook it good and make it as tasty as possible, because the poor man was tired. And if, when she entered the house, she happened to find anything unusual or tragic or terrible, then naturally it would be a shock, and she'd become frantic with grief and horror. Mind you, she wasn't expecting to find anything. She was just going home with the vegetables. Mrs. Patrick Maloney going home with the vegetables on Thursday evening to cook supper for her husband. That's the way, she told herself. Do everything right and natural. Keep things absolutely natural, and there'll be no need for any acting at all. Therefore, when she entered the kitchen by the back door, she was humming a little tune to herself and smiling. Patrick, she called, how are you, darling? She put the parcel down on the table and went through into the living room. And when she saw him lying there on the floor with his legs doubled up and one arm twisted back underneath his body, it really was rather a shock. All the old love and longing for him welled up inside her, and she ran over to him, knelt down beside him, and began to cry her heart out. It was easy. No acting was necessary. A few minutes later, she got up and went to the phone. She knew the number of the police station, and when the man at the other end answered, she cried to him, Quick! Come quick! Patrick's dead!
3: Who's speaking?
2: Mrs. Maloney! Mrs. Patrick Maloney!
3: You mean Patrick Maloney's dead?
2: I think so, she sobbed. He's lying on the floor, and I think he's dead.
3: Be right over, the man said.
1: The car came very quickly, and when she opened the front door, two policemen walked in. She knew them both. She knew nearly all the men at that precinct, and she fell right into a chair, then went over to join the other one, who was called O'Malley, kneeling by the body.
2: Is he dead? She cried.
3: I'm afraid he is. What happened?
1: Briefly, she told her story about going out to the grocer and coming back to find him on the floor. While she was talking, crying and talking, Noonan discovered a small patch of congealed blood on the dead man's head. He showed it to O'Malley, who got up at once and hurried to the phone. Soon, other men began to come into the house. First, a doctor, then two detectives, one of whom she knew by name. Later, a police photographer arrived and took pictures, and a man who knew about fingerprints. There was a great deal of whispering and muttering beside the corpse, and the detectives kept asking her a lot of questions, but they always treated her kindly. She told her story again, this time right from the beginning, when Patrick had come in, and she was sewing, and he was tired, so tired he hadn't wanted to go out for supper. She told how she'd put the meat in the oven. It's there, now, cooking. And how she'd slopped out to the grocer for vegetables, and came back to find him lying on the floor.
3: Which grocer? One of the detectives asked.
1: She told him, and he turned and whispered something to the other detective, who immediately went outside into the street. In 15 minutes, he was back with a page of notes, and there was more whispering, and through her sobbing, she heard a few of the whispered phrases.
3: Acted quite normal. Very cheerful. Wanted to give him a good supper. Peas? Cheesecake? Impossible that she would.
1: After a while, the photographer and the doctor departed, and two other men came in and took the corpse away on a stretcher. Then the fingerprint men went away. The two detectives remained, and so did the two policemen. They were exceptionally nice to her, and Jack Noonan asked if she wouldn't rather go somewhere else, to her sister's house, perhaps, or to his own wife, who would take care of her and put her up for the night. No, she said. She didn't feel she could move even a yard at that moment. Would they mind awfully if she stayed just where she was until she felt better? She didn't feel too good at the moment. She really didn't. Then hadn't she better lie down on the bed? Jack Noonan asked. No, she said. She'd like to stay right where she was, in this chair. A little later, perhaps, when she felt better, she would move. So they left her there while they went about their business, searching the house. Occasionally, one of the detectives asked her another question. Sometimes Jack Noonan spoke at her gently as he passed by. Her husband, he told her, had been killed by a blow on the back of the head administered with a heavy, blunt instrument, almost certainly a large piece of metal. They were looking for the weapon. The murderer may have taken it with him, but on the other hand, he may have thrown it away or hidden it somewhere on the premises. It's the old story, he said. Get the weapon, and you've got the man. Later, one of the detectives came up and sat beside her. Did she know, he asked, of anything in the house that could have been used as the weapon? Would she mind having a look around to see if anything was missing? A very big spanner, for example, or a heavy metal vase? Well, they didn't have any heavy metal vases, she said. Or a big spanner? She didn't think they had a big spanner, but there might be some things like that in the garage. The search went on. She knew that there were other policemen in the garden all around the house. She could hear their footsteps on the gravel outside, and sometimes she saw a flash of a torch through a chink in the curtains. It began to get late, nearly 9, she noticed on the clock by the mantel. The 4 men searching the rooms seemed to be growing weary, a trifle exasperated. Jack, she said, the next time Sergeant Noonan went by, would you mind giving me a drink? Sure, I'll give you a drink. You mean this whiskey? Yes, please, but just a small one. It might make me feel better. He handed her the glass. Why don't you have one yourself? She said. You must be awfully tired. Please do. You've been very good to me.
3: Well, he answered, it's not strictly allowed, but I might just take a drop to keep me going.
1: One by one, the others came in and were persuaded to take a little nip of whiskey. They stood around rather awkwardly with the drinks in their hands, uncomfortable in her presence, trying to say consoling things to her. Sergeant Noonan wandered into the kitchen, came out quickly, and said, "Look, Mrs. Maloney, you know that oven of yours is still on, and the meat is still inside."
2: "Oh, dear me," she cried. "So it is."
3: "I better turn it off for you, hadn't I?"
2: "Will you do that, Jack? Thank you so much."
1: When the sergeant returned the second time, she looked at him with her large, dark, tearful eyes. "Jack Noonan," she said.
3: "Yes."
2: "Would you do me a small favor, you and these others?"
3: "We can try, Mrs. Maloney."
2: "Well," she said, "here you all are, and good friends of dear Patrick's, too, and helping to catch the man who killed him. You must be terribly hungry by now, because it's long past your supper time, and I know Patrick would never forgive me, God bless his soul, if I allowed you to remain in his house without offering you decent hospitality. Why don't you eat up that lamb that's in the oven? It'll be cooked just right by now."
3: "Wouldn't dream of it," Sergeant Noonan said.
2: "Please," she begged, "please eat it. Personally, I couldn't touch a thing, certainly not what's been in the house when he was here. But it's all right for you. It'd be a favor to me if you'd eat it up. Then you can go on with your work again afterwards."
1: There was a good deal of hesitating among the 4 policemen, but they were clearly hungry, and in the end they were persuaded to go into the kitchen and help themselves. The woman stayed where she was, listening to them, speaking amongst themselves, their voices thick and sloppy, because their mouths were full of meat.
3: Have some more, Charlie? Nah, better not finish it.
4: She wants us to finish it. She said so. Be doing her a favor.
3: Oh, okay, give me some more.
4: That's the heck of a big club the gut must have used to hit poor Patrick, one of them was saying. The doc says his skull was smashed all to pieces, just like from a sledgehammer.
5: That's why it ought to be easy to find.
3: Exactly what I said.
4: Whoever done it, they're not going to be carrying a thing like that around with them longer than they need. One of them belched.
3: Personally, I think it's right here on the premises.
4: Probably right under our very noses. What do you think, Jack?
2: And in the other room, Mary Maloney began to giggle. And that was Lamb to the Slaughter by Roald Dahl. And now, The Ransom of Red Chief by O. Henry.
1: It looked like a good thing, but wait till I tell you. We were down south, in Alabama, Bill Driscoll and myself, when this kidnapping idea struck us. It was, as Bill afterward expressed it, during a moment of temporary mental apparition. But we didn't find that out till later. There was a town down there, as flat as a flannel cake, and called Summit, of course. It contained inhabitants of an undeleterious and self-satisfied a class of peasantry as ever clustered around a maypole. Bill and me had a joint capital of about $600, and we needed just $2,000 more to pull off a fraudulent town lot scheme in western Illinois. We talked it over on the front steps of the hotel. Philoprogenitiveness, says we, is strong in semi-rural communities. Therefore, and for other reasons, a kidnapping project ought to do better than in the radius of newspapers that send reporters out in plain clothes to stir up talk about such things. We knew that Summit couldn't get after us with anything stronger than constables, and maybe some lackadaisical bloodhounds, and a diatribe or two in the weekly farmer's budget, so it looked good. We selected for our victim the only child of a prominent citizen named Ebenezer Dorset. The father was respectable and tight, a mortgage fancier, and a stern, upright collection plate passer and forecloser. The kid was a boy of 10, with bas-relief freckles and hair the color of the cover of the magazine you buy at the newsstand when you want to catch a train. Bill and me figured that Ebenezer would melt down for a ransom of $2,000 to a cent. But wait till I tell you. About 2 miles from Summit was a little mountain covered with a dense cedar brake. On the rear elevation of this mountain was a cave. There we stored provisions. One evening after sundown, we drove in a buggy past old Dorset's house. The kid was in the street, throwing rocks at a kitten on the opposite fence. "Hey, little boy," says Bill, "would you like to have a bag of candy and a nice ride?" The boy catches Bill neatly in the eye with a piece of brick. "That will cost the old man an extra $500, says Bill, climbing over the wheel. That boy put up a fight like a welterweight cinnamon bear, but at last we got him down in the bottom of the buggy and drove away. We took him up to the cave, and I hitched the horse in the cedar brake. After dark, I drove the buggy to the little village 3 miles away, where we had hired it, and walked back to the mountain. Bill was pasting court plaster over the scratches and bruises on his features. There was a fire burning behind the big rock at the entrance of the cave, and the boy was watching a pot of boiling coffee with two buzzard tail feathers stuck in his red hair. He points a stick at me when I come up and says, "Ha, cursed paleface, do you dare to enter the camp of Red Chief, the terror of the plains?" "He's all right now," says Bill, rolling up his trousers and examining some bruises on his shins. "We're playing Indian. We're making Buffalo Bill's show look like magic lantern views of Palestine in the town hall. I'm old Hank, the trapper, Red Chief's captive, and I'm to be scalped at daybreak. By Geronimo, that kid can kick hard." Yes, sir, that boy seemed to be having the time of his life. The fun of camping out in a cave had made him forget that he was a captive himself. He immediately christened me Snake Eye the Spy and announced that when his braves returned from the warpath, I was to be broiled at the stake at the rising of the sun. Then we had supper, and he filled his mouth full of bacon and bread and gravy and began to talk. He made a during-dinner speech, something like this. "I like this fine.
3: I never camped out before, but I had a pet possum once, and I was 9 last birthday. I hate to go to school. Rats ate up 16 of Jimmy Talbot's aunt's speckled hen's eggs. Are there any real Indians in these woods? I want some more gravy. Does the trees moving make the wind blow? We had 5 puppies. What makes your nose so red, Hank? My father has lots of money. Are the stars hot? I whipped Ed Walker twice Saturday. I don't like girls. You doesn't catch toads unless with a string. Do oxen make any noise? Why are oranges round? Have you got beds to sleep on in this cave? Amos Murray has got 6 toes. A parrot can talk, but a monkey or a fish can't. How many does it take to make 12?
5: Every few minutes he would remember that he was a pesky redskin and stick up his stick rifle and tiptoe to the mouth of the cave to rubber for the scouts of the hated paleface. Now and then he would let out a war whoop that made old Hank the Trapper shiver. The boy had Bill terrorized from the start. "Hey, Red Chief," says I to the kid, "would you like to go home?"
3: "Aw, what for?" says he. "I don't have any fun at home. I hate to go to school. I like to camp out. You won't take me back home again, Snake Eye, will you?"
5: "Not right away," says I. "We'll stay here in the cave a while."
3: "All right," says he. "That'll be fine. I never had such fun in all my life."
5: We went to bed around 11 o'clock. We spread down some wide blankets and quilts and put Red Chief between us. We weren't afraid he'd run away. He kept us awake for 3 hours, jumping up and reaching for his rifle and screeching,
3: "Hist! Pard!"
5: in mine and Bill's ears, as the fancied crackle of a twig or the rustle of a leaf revealed to his young imagination the stealthy approach of the outlaw band. At last I fell into a troubled sleep and dreamed that I had been kidnapped and chained to a tree by a ferocious pirate with red hair. Just at daybreak, I was awakened by a series of awful screams from Bill. They weren't yells or howls or shouts or whoops or yawps, such as you'd expect from a manly set of vocal organs. They were simply indecent, terrifying, humiliating screams, such as women emit when they see ghosts or caterpillars. It's an awful thing to hear a strong, desperate, fat man scream incontinently in a cave at daybreak. I jumped up to see what the matter was. Red Chief was sitting on Bill's chest, with one hand twined in Bill's hair. In the other, he had the sharp case knife we used for slicing the bacon, and he was industriously and realistically trying to take Bill's scalp, according to the sentence that had been pronounced upon him the evening before. I got the knife away from the kid and made him lie down again. But from that moment, Bill's spirit was broken. He lay down on his side of the bed, but he never closed an eye again in sleep as long as that boy was with us. I dozed off for a while, but along towards sunup, I remembered that Red Chief had said I was to be burned at the stake at the rising of the sun. I wasn't nervous or afraid, but I sat up and lit my pipe and leaned against a rock.
3: "What are you getting up so soon for, Sam?" asked Bill.
5: "Me?" says I. "Oh, I got a pain in my shoulder. I thought sitting up would rest it."
3: "You're a liar," says Bill. "You're afraid. You was to be burned at sunrise, and you was afraid he'd do it. And he would, too, if he could find a match. Ain't it awful, Sam? Do you think anybody will pay out money to get a little imp like that back home?"
5: "Sure," says I. "A rowdy kid like that is just the kind that parents dote on. Now you and the chief get up and cook breakfast while I go up on the top of this mountain and reconnoiter." I went up to the peak of the little mountain and ran my eye over the contiguous vicinity. Over toward summit, I expected to see the sturdy yeomanry of the village, armed with scythes and pitchforks, beating the countryside for the dastardly kidnappers. But what I saw was a peaceful landscape, dotted with one man plowing with a dun mule. Nobody was dragging the creek, no couriers dashed hither and yon, bringing tidings of no news to the distracted parents. There was a sylvan attitude of somnolent sleepiness pervading that section of the external outward surface of Alabama that lay exposed to my view. "Perhaps," says I to myself, "it has not yet been discovered that the wolves have borne away the tender lambkin from the fold." "Heaven help the wolves," says I, and I went down the mountain to breakfast. When I got to the cave, I found Bill backed up against the side of it, breathing hard, and the boy threatening to smash him with a rock half as big as a coconut. "He put a red-hot boiled potato down my back," explained Bill, "and then mashed it with his foot, and I boxed his ears. Have you got a gun about you, Sam?"
1: I took the rock away from the boy and kind of patched up the argument.
5: "I'll fix you," says the kid to Bill. "No man ever yet struck the Red Chief, but what he got paid for it. You better beware."
1: After breakfast, the kid takes a piece of leather with strings wrapped around it out of his pocket and goes outside the cave unwinding it.
5: "What's he up to now?" says Bill anxiously. "You don't think he'll run away, do you, Sam?"
1: "No fear of it," says I. "He don't seem to be much of a homebody, but we've got to fix up some plan about this ransom. There don't seem to be much excitement around Summit on account of his disappearance, but maybe they haven't realized yet that he's gone. His folks may think he's spending the night with Auntie Jane or one of the neighbors. Anyhow, he will be missed today. Tonight, we must get a message to his father demanding the $2,000 for his return." Just then, we heard a kind of war whoop, such as David might have emitted when he knocked out the champion Goliath. It was a sling that Red Chief had pulled out of his pocket, and he was whirling it around his head. I dodged and heard a heavy thud and a kind of a sigh from Bill, like a horse gives out when you take his saddle off. A rock the size of an egg had caught Bill just behind his left ear. He loosened himself all over and fell in the fire across the frying pan of hot water for washing the dishes. I dragged him out and poured cold water on his head for half an hour. By and by, Bill sits up and feels behind his ear and says, "Sam, do you know who my favorite biblical character is?" "Take it easy," says I. "You'll come to your senses presently." "King Herod," says he. "You won't go away and leave me here alone, will you, Sam?" I went out and caught that boy and shook him until his freckles rattled. "If you don't behave," says I, "I'll take you straight home. Now, are you going to be good or not?"
5: "I was only funning," says he sullenly. "I didn't mean to hurt old Hank, but what did he hit me for? I'll behave, Snake Eye, if you won't send me home, and if you'll let me play the Black Scout today."
1: "Well, I don't know that game," says I. "That's for you and Mr. Bill to decide. He's your playmate for the day. I'm going away for a while. On business. Now, you come in and make friends with him and say you're sorry for hurting him, or home you go at once." I made him and Bill shake hands, and then I took Bill aside and told him I was going to Poplar Cove, a little village 3 miles from the cave, and find out what I could about how the kidnapping had been regarded in Summit. Also, I thought it best to send a peremptory letter to Old Man Dorset that day, demanding the ransom and dictating how it should be paid. "You know, Sam," says Bill, "I've stood by you without batting an eye in earthquakes, fire and flood, in poker games, dynamite outrages, police raids, train robberies, and cyclones. I never lost my nerve yet till we kidnapped that two-legged skyrocket of a kid. He's got me going. You won't leave me long with him, will you, Sam?"
5: "I'll be back sometime this afternoon," says I. "You must keep the boy amused and quiet till I return. And now we'll write the letter to old Dorset." Bill and I got paper and pencil and worked on the letter while Red Chief, with the blanket wrapped around him, strutted up and down, guarding the mouth of the cave. Bill begged me tearfully to make the ransom $1,500 instead of $2,000. "I ain't attemptin'," says he, "to decry the celebrated moral aspect of parental affection, but we're dealing with humans, and it ain't human for anybody to give up $2,000 for that 40-pound chunk of freckled wildcat. I'm willing to take a chance at $1,500. You can charge the difference up to me."
1: So, to relieve Bill, I acceded, and we collaborated a letter that ran this way. "Ebenezer Dorset, Esquire, we have your boy concealed in a place far from Summit. It is useless for you or the most skillful detectives to attempt to find him. Absolutely, the only terms on which you can have him restored to you are these. We demand $1,500 in large bills for his return, the money to be left at midnight tonight at the same spot and in the same box as your reply, as hereinafter described. If you agree to these terms, send your answer in writing by a solitary messenger tonight at 8:30. After crossing Owl Creek, on the road to Poplar Cove, there are 3 large trees about 100 yards apart, close to the fence of the wheat field on the right-hand side. At the bottom of the fence post
5: opposite the third tree will be found a small pasteboard box. The messenger will place the answer in this box and return immediately to Summit. If you attempt any treachery or fail to comply with our demand as stated, you will never see your boy again. If you pay the money as demanded, he will be returned to you safe and well within 3 hours. These terms are final, and if you do not accede to them, no further communication will be attempted. Signed, Two Desperate Men. I addressed this letter to Dorset and put it in my pocket. As I was about to start, the kid comes up to me and says, "Aw, Snake Eye, you said I could play the Black Scout while you were gone." "Play it, of course," says I. "Mr. Bill will play with you. What kind of game is it?" "I'm the Black Scout," says Red Chief, "and I have to ride to the stockade to warn the settlers that the Indians are coming. I'm tired of playing Indian by myself. I want to be the Black Scout." "All right," says I. "Sounds harmless to me. I guess Mr. Bill will help you foil the pesky savages." "Well, what am I to do?" asks Bill, looking at the kid suspiciously. "You are the horse," says Black Scout. "Get down on your hands and knees. How can I ride to the stockade without a horse?" "You better keep him interested," said I, "till we get the scheme going. Loosen up." Bill gets down on all his fours, and a look comes in his eye like a rabbit's when you catch it in a trap. "Well, how far is it to the stockade, kid?" he asks in a husky manner of voice. 90 miles, says the Black Scout, "and you have to hump yourself to get there on time. Whoa, now!" The Black Scout jumps on Bill's back and digs his heels in his side. "For heaven's sake," says Bill, "hurry back, Sam, as soon as you can. I wish we hadn't made the ransom more than 1,000. Say, you quit kicking me or I'll get up and warm you good." I walked over to Poplar Cove and sat around the post office and store talking with the Chaw Bacons that came in to trade. One Whisker Rando says that he hears Summit is all upset on account of Elder Ebenezer Dorset's boy having been lost or stolen. That was all I wanted to know. I bought some smoke and tobacco, referred casually to the price of black-eyed peas, posted my letter surreptitiously, and came away. The postmaster said the mail carrier would come by in an hour to take the mail on to Summit. When I got back to the cave, Bill and the boy were not to be found. I explored the vicinity of the cave and risked a yodel or two, but there was no response. So I lighted my pipe and sat down on a mossy bank to await developments. In about an hour, I heard the bushes rustle, and Bill wobbled out into the low glade in front of the cave. Behind him was the kid, stepping softly like a scout with a broad grin on his face. Bill stopped, took off his hat, and wiped his face with a red handkerchief. The kid stopped about 8 feet behind him. "Sam," says Bill, "I suppose you'll think I'm a renegade, but I couldn't help it. I'm a grown person, with masculine proclivities and habits of self-defense. But there is a time when all systems of egotism and predominance fail. The boy is gone. I have sent him home. All is off. There was mortars in old time," goes on Bill, "that suffered death rather than give up the particular graft they enjoyed. None of them ever was subjugated to such supernatural tortures as I have been. I tried to be faithful to our articles of depredation, but there came a limit." "Well, what's the trouble, Bill?" I asks him. "I was rode," says Bill, "the 90 miles to the stockade, not barring an inch. Then, when the settlers was rescued, I was given oats. Sand ain't a palatable substitute. And then, for an hour, I had to try to explain to him why there wasn't nothing in holes, how a road can run both ways, and what makes the grass green. I tell you, Sam, a human can only stand so much. I took him by the neck of his clothes and dragged him down the mountain. On the way, he kicked my legs black and blue from the knees down, and I've got to have 2 or 3 bites on my thumb and my hand cauterized." "But he's gone," continues Bill. "Gone home. I showed him the road to Summit and kicked him about 8 feet nearer there at one kick. I'm sorry we lose the ransom, but it was either that or Bill Driscoll to the madhouse." Bill is puffing and blowing, but there is a look of ineffable peace and growing content on his rose-pink features. "Bill," says I, "there isn't any heart disease in your family, is there?" "No," says Bill. "Nothing chronic except malaria and accidents. Why?"
1: "Then you might want to turn around," says I, "and have a look behind you." Bill turns and sees the boy and loses his complexion and sits down plump on the ground and begins to pluck aimlessly at grass and little sticks. For an hour I was afraid for his mind, and then I told him that my scheme was to put the whole job through immediately and that we would get the ransom and be off with it by midnight if old Dorset fell in with our proposition. So Bill braced up enough to give the kid a weak sort of smile and a promise to play the Russian in a Japanese war with him as soon as he felt a little better. I had a scheme for collecting that ransom without danger of being caught by counterplots that ought to commend itself to professional kidnappers. The tree under which the answer was to be left, and the money later on, was close to the road fence with big bare fields on all sides. If a gang of constables should be watching for anyone to come for the note, they could see him a long way off crossing the fields or in the road. But no siree, at 8:30 I was up in that tree as well hidden as a tree toad, waiting for the messenger to arrive. Exactly on time, a half-grown boy rides up the road on a bicycle, locates the pasteboard box at the foot of the fence post, slips a folded piece of paper into it, and pedals away again back toward Summit. I waited an hour and then concluded the thing was square. I slid down the tree, got the note, slipped along the fence till I struck the woods, and was back at the cave in another 30 minutes. I opened the note, got near the lantern, and read it to Bill. It was written with a pen in a crabbed hand, and the sum and substance of it was this: "Dear two desperate men, gentlemen, I received your letter today by post in regard to the ransom you ask for the return of my son. I think you are a little high in your demands, and I hereby make you a counter proposition, which I am inclined to believe you will accept. You bring Johnny home and pay me $250 in cash, and I will agree to take him off your hands. You had better come at night, for the neighbors believe he is lost, and I couldn't be responsible for what they would do to anybody they saw bringing him back. Very respectfully, Ebenezer Dorset." "Great pirates of Penzance," says I, "of all the impudent—" But I glanced at Bill and hesitated. He had the most appealing look in his eyes I never saw on the face of a dumb or a talking brute. "Sam," says he, "what's $250 after all? We got the money. One more night of this kid will send me to a bed in Bedlam. Besides being a thorough gentleman, I think Mr. Dorset is a spendthrift for making us such a liberal offer. You ain't gonna let the chance go, are ya?" "Tell you the truth, Bill," says I, "this little ewe lamb has somewhat got on my nerves, too. We'll take him home, pay the ransom, and make our getaway." We took him home that night. We got him to go by telling him that his father had bought a silver-mounted rifle and a pair of moccasins for him, and we were going to hunt bears the next day. It was just 12 o'clock when we knocked at Ebenezer's front door, just at the moment when I should have been abstracting the $1,500 from the box under the tree, according to the original proposition. Bill was counting out $250 into Dorset's hand. When the kid found out we were going to leave him at home, he started up a howl like a calliope and fastened himself as tight as a leech to Bill's leg. His father peeled him away gradually, like a porous plaster. "How long can you hold him?" asks Bill. "Well, I'm not as strong as I used to be," says old Dorset, "but I think I can promise you 10 minutes. "Enough," says Bill. "In 10 minutes I shall cross the central, southern, and middle western states and be legging it trippingly for the Canadian border." And as dark as it was, and as fat as Bill was, and as good a roomer as I am, he was a good mile and a half out of Summit before I could catch up with him. And that was The Ransom of Red Chief by O. Henry. And now, The Open Window by H.H. Munro, who wrote under the pen name Saki. "My aunt will be down presently, Mr. Nuttall," said a very self-possessed young lady of 15.
5: In the meantime, you must try and put up with me." Frampton Nuttall endeavored to say the correct something which should duly flatter the niece of the moment without unduly discounting the aunt that was to come. Privately, he doubted more than ever whether these formal visits on a succession of total strangers would do much towards helping the nerve cure which he was supposed to be undergoing. "I know how it will be," his sister had said when he was preparing to migrate to this rural retreat. "You will bury yourself down there and not speak to a living soul, and your nerves will be worse than ever from moping. I shall just give you letters of introduction to all the people I know there. Some of them, as far as I can remember, were quite nice." Frampton wondered whether Mrs. Sappleton, the lady to whom he was presenting one of the letters of introduction, came into the nice division. "Do you know many of the people around here?" asked the niece, when she judged that they had had sufficient silent communion.
6: "Hardly a soul," said Frampton. "My sister was staying here, at the rectory, you know, some 4 years ago, and she gave me letters of introduction to some of the people here."
5: He made the last statement in a tone of distinct regret. "Then you know practically nothing about my aunt?" pursued the self-possessed young lady.
6: "Well, only her name and address," admitted the caller.
5: He was wondering whether Mrs. Sappleton was in the married or widowed state. An undefinable something about the room seemed to suggest masculine habitation. "Her great tragedy happened just 3 years ago," said the child. "That would be since your sister's time."
6: "Her tragedy?" asked Frampton. Somehow, in this restful country spot, tragedies seemed out of place.
5: "You may wonder why we keep that window wide open on an October afternoon," said the niece, indicating a large French window that opened onto a lawn.
6: "Well, it is quite warm for the time of the year," said Frampton. "But has that window got something to do with the tragedy?"
5: "Out through that window, 3 years ago, to a day, her husband and her two young brothers went off for their day's shooting. They never came back. In crossing the moor to their favorite snipe shooting ground, they were all three engulfed in a treacherous piece of bog. It had been that dreadful wet summer, you know, and places that were safe in other years gave way suddenly without warning. Their bodies were never recovered. That was the dreadful part of it." Here the child's voice lost its self-possessed note and became falteringly human. "Poor aunt always thinks that they will come back some day, they and the little brown spaniel that was lost with them, and walk in at that window, just as they used to do. That is why the window is kept open every evening until it is quite dusk. Poor dear aunt, she has often told me how they went out, her husband, with his white waterproof coat over his arm, and Ronnie, her youngest brother, singing, 'Birdie, why do you bound?' as he always did to tease her, because she said it got on her nerves. Do you know, sometimes, on still, quiet evenings like this, I almost get a creepy feeling that they will all walk in through that window." She broke off with a little shudder. It was a relief to Frampton when the aunt bustled into the room with a whirl of apologies for being late in making her appearance.
7: "I hope Vera has been amusing you," she said.
6: "Well, she has been very interesting," said Frampton.
7: "I hope you don't mind the open window," said Mrs. Sappleton briskly. "My husband and brothers will be home directly from shooting, and they always come in this way. They've been out for snipe in the marshes today, so they'll make a fine mess over my poor carpets. So like you menfolk, isn't it?"
5: She rattled on cheerfully about the shooting and the scarcity of birds and the prospects for duck in the winter.
7: To Frampton, it was all purely horrible. He made a desperate but only partially successful effort to turn the talk on to a less ghastly topic. He was conscious that his hostess was giving him only a fragment of her attention, and her eyes were constantly straying past him to the open window and the lawn beyond. It was certainly an unfortunate coincidence that he should have paid his visit on this tragic anniversary.
8: The doctors agreed in ordering me a complete rest, an absence of mental excitement, and avoidance of anything in the nature of violent physical exercise, announced Frampton, who labored under the tolerably widespread delusion that total strangers and chance acquaintances are hungry for the least detail of one's ailments and infirmities, their cause and cure.
9: On the matter of diet, they are not so much in agreement, he continued.
7: No, said Mrs. Sappleton, in a voice which only replaced a yawn at the last moment. Then she suddenly brightened into alert attention, but not to what Frampton was saying.
10: Here they are at last, she cried, just in time for tea, and don't they look as if they were muddy up to the eyes?
7: Frampton shivered slightly and turned

captain was saying. "Here they are at last," she cried, "just in time for tea. And don't they look as if they were muddy up to the eyes?" Frampton shivered slightly and turned towards the niece with a look intended to convey sympathetic comprehension. The child was staring out through the open window with dazed horror in her eyes. In a chill shock of nameless fear, Frampton swung round in his seat and looked in the same direction. In the deepening twilight, three figures were walking across the lawn towards the window. They all carried guns under their arms, and one of them was additionally burdened with a white coat hung over his shoulder. A tired brown spaniel kept close at their heels. Noiselessly, they neared the house, and then a hoarse young voice chanted out of the dusk, "I said, Birdie, why do you bound?" Frampton grabbed wildly at his stick and hat. The hall door, the gravel drive, and the front gate were dimly noted stages in his headlong retreat. A cyclist coming along the road had to run into the hedge to avoid imminent collision. "Here we are, my dear," said the bearer of the white mackintosh, coming in through the window. "Fairly muddy, but most of it's dry. Who was that who bolted out as we came up?" "A most extraordinary man, a Mr. Nuttall," said Mrs. Sappleton. "Could only talk about his illnesses and dashed off without a word of goodbye or apology when you arrived. One would think he had seen a ghost." "I expect it was the spaniel," said the niece calmly. "He told me he had a horror of dogs. He was once hunted into a cemetery somewhere on the banks of the Ganges by a pack of pariah dogs, and had to spend the night in a newly dug grave with the creature snarling and grinning and foaming just above him, enough to make anyone lose their nerve." Storytelling, at short notice, was her specialty. And that was The Open Window by H.H. Munro, also known as Saki. That's all for today's edition of the WHRO Voice Short Story Hour, heard this time every Tuesday with rebroadcasts at 7 p.m. and on Saturday at noon. 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
1: 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My name is Yasmin Charles, and I'll be reading local highlights from today's broadcast of The Flagship, dated September 17th through the 23rd, 2026. 25 years in, never forgotten. Norfolk Naval Shipyard comes together to remember September 11, 2001. For many across the nation, September 11, 2001, they awoke that morning to their regular routines, heading off to work, school, or wherever life had planned for them that particular day. What many had presumed would be just another normal day in the U.S. quickly turned into a national nightmare. 19 Al-Qaeda terrorists hijacked 4 commercial airplanes to wreak an unimaginable amount of death and destruction on American soil. A quarter century ago today, 2 flights, American Airlines Flight 11 and United Airlines Flight 175, crashed directly into the Twin Towers at the World Trade Center in New York City. Those 2 towering skyscrapers, once staples of the city skyline, were sent crumbling to the ground, veiled in flame and smoke. Within the hour of the Twin Tower attacks, American Airlines Flight 77 crashed into the Pentagon in Washington, D.C., causing extensive structural damage and a massive jet fuel fire that burned 4 hours across multiple floors. The 4th plane, United Airlines Flight 93, never made it to its intended destination as the brave passengers stormed the cockpit and seized control, bringing the plane down in Shanksville, Pennsylvania. September 11, 2001 was cemented in history as the deadliest terrorist attacks on American soil. A total of 2,977 people from 93 different nations lost their lives and more than 6,000 were injured, with 2,753 killed in New York, 193 killed at the Pentagon, and 40 more killed on Flight 93. All eyes were turned to watch these horrific events happen in real time, shaking not just our nation, but many across the globe to their core. It was deemed the day we would never forget. And as we reflect on that 25 years ago, that statement continues to ring true with all of us as we reflect on that fateful day and how our nation rallied together in its darkest hour, uplifting each other through the tragedy and instilling pride and strength in the American people. At Norfolk Naval Shipyard, NNSY, our military and civilians continue to honor the fallen each year with the annual Patriot Day Fallen for Colors, September 11, hosted by the NNSY First Class Petty Officer Association, FCPOA, in collaboration with the NNSY Veterans Network. The ceremony provided the workforce opportunity to honor the memory and sacrifice of those who lost their lives during the September 11, 2001 terrorist attacks. For those of us who bore witness to the events on that day, it's shocking to think that a quarter century has passed because it's so deeply seared into our memories as Americans, said Shipyard Commander Rear Admiral Kavan Hakimzadeh. Our nation was shaken to its core by an act of terrorism that left a scar across our hearts. Though one of our darkest days as a nation, we also witnessed the very best of the American spirit. We saw it in an unparalleled bravery of the firefighters, police officers, paramedics, and military personnel who ran towards danger to save others. We saw it in the ordinary citizens who became extraordinary heroes in a matter of minutes, endangering, in many cases, even sacrificing themselves so that others might live. Hakimzadeh added, here at the Americas, at America's Shipyard, the legacy of 9/11 carries a profound and direct connection to our daily mission in service to our nation's fleet. In the days, weeks, and years following the attacks, the U.S. military was called upon to demonstrate its might and combat terrorism around the world. That power would have been impossible without the hands, minds, and tireless dedication of all of you, our shipyard workforce. Thousands of dedicated individuals from skilled craftsmen, engineers, technicians, administrators, and more stand together shoulder to shoulder with our military, driving excellence every single day as we work to return our Navy assets back to the fleet, ready to serve the front lines in defense of our nation. The ceremony also included participation from Navy firefighters, police officers, and paramedics, an invocation and benediction from NNSY Naval Shipyard Activity Portsmouth Chaplain Lieutenant Anthony Johnson, a detailed September 11, 2001 timeline, as well as an honor of all glory provided by the FCPOA, and musical accompaniment by the U.S. Fleet Forces Band Bugler, musician Senior Chief Petty Officer Colin Redchow, NNSY Command Master Chief Stephanie Katin, and bagpiper Lieutenant Colonel retired Thomas Metz. It is an important time to be among our friends and colleagues as we remember, never forget, September 11, 2001, said nuclear machinist mate Chief Select Timothy Harrison. We honor the courage of those who put themselves in harm's way to save others. We come together with prayer and our gratitude for the strength that has fortified us across these 25 years, and we continue the love of faith that binds us together as an American family. As we observe this somber anniversary, remember that our strength lies in our unity and commitment to the mission, said Hakimzadeh. The security of our nation is forged right here on our deck plates through the sweat, expertise, and dedication of the civilian military team. Thank you for what you do every day to keep our Navy fit to fight. Together, as one unified team, let's continue to lead with integrity, shake up the status quo as needed, and continue to deliver unmatched excellence for our nation and our Navy. Sailors shape the future of Navy uniforms is our next story, and I'm really glad to read this for you because I was in the Navy for 9 years myself, listeners, so here we go. I feel like I'm drowning when I wear men's sizes, said Commander Jennifer Lowe, who has served in the Navy for 30 years. For Lowe and other female sailors, finding a uniform that fits is about more than appearance. It is about confidence and functional readiness so sailors show up equipped to do the job. Scientists, designers, engineers, and textile experts from the Navy Exchange Service Command, Navy Clothing and Textile Research Facility, work with nearly 80 female sailors during a five-day fit, evaluating between August 17 and 21st of 2026, on board a joint expeditionary base Little Creek, Fort Story, and at the Navy Exchange, Norfolk, Virginia. The research team collected measurement data and used cutting-edge technologies and methodologies to evaluate prototype uniforms for concept of fit, functional design, and accuracy of the size prediction. Sailors tried on several prototype uniforms and provided immediate feedback while experts conducted the assessments. FIB Clinic participants' input is helping the Navy identify acceptability of new fit types and update patterns to build uniforms around the people who wear them. We learned from our FIB clinics in 2022 that we needed to expand our current quote-unquote Alpha and Bravo modernized fit types to add Charlie and Delta, as well to ensure we captured all body types, said Dr. Brianna Plummer, group leader, design and testing laboratories at NCTRF. The data collected from the latest fit evaluation will help determine whether the additional fit categories are needed and whether they align with existing body types. Low assigned to Navy Medicine Readiness and Training Unit, Joint Expeditionary Base Little Creek, Fort Story, has attended the three fit clinics held in Virginia since 2022. She said, decades of uniform challenges have made the need for Navy's newer numeric sizing system for the Navy Working Uniform Type 3 a welcome challenge. Change. I appreciate the women's modernized fit as the numeric sizing fits better, said Lowe. Fire Controlman First Class Adriana Fryrich, assigned to Transient Personnel Unit at Naval Station North of Virginia, came for two reasons: to help solve her own uniform fit challenges and to make things better for the sailors who are coming after her. She said, "My mom helped me, so I want to help future sailors have better fitting uniforms." Inside the fit clinic, researchers took measurements and fitted sailors in prototype slacks, shirts, and jumper tops. The team compared how each garment fit against the Navy's modernized sizing system, while sailors learn which sizes may work best for them. Once the clinic was wrapped up, the researcher team's next step is to analyze the measurements and sailor feedback and use the findings to guide future sizing recommendations. We are committed to providing certified, high-quality Navy uniforms so that sailors are comfortable and professional-looking so that they can focus on their mission, Plummer said. The modernization effort replaces an outdated restrictive sizing system with a more consistent fit across a sailor's uniform wardrobe, giving sailors the confidence they can select the right size the first time and reduce the need for costly alterations. And folks, let me tell you, when I was in the Navy, it cost a lot of money to alter these uniforms and put on those patches. So this is a great thing that the Navy is doing right now. All right, let's continue. Results are already reaching the fleet, Service khaki slacks with back pockets, I love that. And the summer and dress white female over blouses in both short sleeve and long sleeve are now available at select Navy Exchange uniform shops and online at mynavyexchange.com. NCTRF is currently focused on modernizing the size and fit of female uniforms, plans to evaluate male uniform sizing in the coming years. The goal is very simple. Uniforms should fit the sailors wearing them, and sailors should have a say in how the Navy gets there. I 100% agree. Naval Safety Command welcomes new commander. Naval Safety Command, NAV SAFECOM, held the change of command ceremony at the Center for Naval Aviation Technical Training Unit, Oceana, ceremonial hangar on September 11th, where Rear Admiral Todd E. Whalen relieved Rear Admiral Don Dino Martin as the 60th commander of the Navy Safety Organization. Retired Vice Admiral D. Wolf Miller III delivered remarks as the keynote speaker. Martin, a career pilot, assumed command of NAV SAFECOM in August 2024. As I stand here before you, I am proud of the achievements that the men and women of the Naval Safety Command have made over the past 2 years, Martin said. 2 years ago, I said self-inflicted wounds that pull player off the field are just that, self-inflicted. These incidents restrict our ability to maintain forward while deployed. I made a commitment then that I would do my very best to better prepare the fleet to push forward and play that away game so that they can succeed operationally when it matters the most. NavSafeCom is tasked to identify leading indicators of risk and hazards to empower our warfighters and embrace a proactive culture of risk identification and management to achieve zero preventable mishaps and to effectively manage the consequences of mishaps to minimize damage. We have made tremendous strides in maturing the risk management information safety reporting platform, increasing the number of safety program modules each year and making it easier to input data and more efficient for our users across the enterprise, said Martin. Our data analytics teams continue to support the fleet through development of risk forecasting models across the naval enterprise, delivering a tool that enables our commanders to make informed decisions when and where it matters. Our assessment teams are out on any given week, evaluating how naval organizations identify, communicate, and account for operational risk. When a mishap occurs, our investigators are ready to quickly respond and assist during the safety investigation process. Martin noted over the past year, the command safety professionals have taken a pragmatic approach aimed at helping develop a risk control system that integrates existing safety and risk management programs into a single unified framework, reducing stovepipes and improving overall risk visibility across the Navy. This new framework will ultimately replace the current safety management system and reinforces the adoption of a single risk lexicon that replaces operational risk management, he said. Ultimately, our enduring objective is to ensure our sailors and Marines remain on the field ready to face any challenge head on, that personnel at all levels are empowered to identify and communicate hazards, embrace a strong speak-up culture, and receive clear guidance to make more risk-informed decisions both on and off duty, he said. Whalen, a naval nuclear officer, brings a wealth of fleet experience to the command. In addition to several assignments ashore, he has completed operational tours on multiple service ships at sea. In his first flag officer assignment, Whalen served as the 72nd president of the Board of Inspection and Survey. Most recently, Whalen served as commander, Carrier Strike Group 3. I'm honored to take command of Naval Safety Command, and I look forward to getting after it with this team of professionals to enable warfighting readiness and support our sailors and Marines in the fleet, Whalen said. NavSafeCom serves as the Naval Enterprise lead for non-nuclear safety standards, expertise, and oversight of the Navy and Marine Corps safety management system. The command's mission is to preserve warfighting capability and ensure combat lethality and readiness by working with its stakeholders to identify, mitigate, or eliminate hazards to reduce unnecessary risk to people and resources. Beyond the cockpit, an aviator's disassociated sea tour aboard the USS Nimitz by Seaman Apprentice Raven Frazier on board USS Nimitz CVN-68. For most of his naval career, Lieutenant Kyle Fringer has experienced naval operations from the inside of a P-8A multi-mission maritime patrol and reconnaissance aircraft. His background as a naval flight officer, an NFO, taught him to understand the mission from the air, where he provided ships, other aircraft, and other troops on the ground with actionable information and intelligence. As a tactical action officer, a TAO, aboard the U.S. Nimitz-class aircraft carrier USS Nimitz CVN-68, Fringer has spent the last 18 months seeing these operations from a different perspective. Inside Nimitz's Combat Direction Center, he leads the team responsible for maintaining the ship's tactical picture and directing the safe and effective employment of the aircraft carrier and all of its aircraft. This assignment is Fringer's disassociated sea tour, an opportunity for naval aviators to serve at sea outside a traditional flying billet. The orders temporarily remove aviators from the cockpit, but place them in positions where they get to experience different warfare areas and leadership responsibilities, which are unique to service as a member of ship's company. Fringer asserts that the ship's 2025 and 2026 deployments were particularly excellent opportunities to develop skills outside those typically flexed in the operation of a P-8A aircraft. Deployment as a TAO in highly dynamic operating areas definitely improve my ability to be more flexible and to make quicker decisions based on training and limited information. Some examples of operations Fringer was able to direct as TAO during these deployments to the 4th, 5th, and 7th Fleet areas included search and rescue, maritime interdiction, defensive counter-air, and high-value asset protection. During both deployments, but especially during the ship's Southern Seas 2026 mission, Nimitz's crew also gained extensive experience working and training alongside partner and allied naval forces. It was really interesting to learn how a smaller force can utilize different tactics to address some of the same challenges we face in the much larger U.S. Navy, said Fringer. I think we really were able to learn and apply lessons from observing each other's strengths. Fringer also says that the tour's value has extended beyond watchstanding to building relationships with shipmates from communities he may not have worked alongside during a traditional aviation assignment. He also said this provides a larger pool of more senior officers who can provide different perspectives on leadership. I have had several mentors that taught me so much about how to be a humble leader, when to be vulnerable and honest, and when to show a strong face. For some aviators, accepting orders away from flying is a difficult decision. Time in the cockpit matters. Proficiency also matters. Career timing matters. Fringer's experience offers another consideration: what an aviator can gain while away from flying. I have grown a lot and learned a lot about peer leadership, as well as reading, as leading at a much larger scale, Fringer said. Pause. I have grown a lot and learned a lot about peer leadership. Pause. I have grown a lot and learned a lot about peer leadership, as well as leading at a much larger scale, Fringer said. In the aircraft, I'm in charge of the safety and employment of 9 people. As TAO, I am responsible for the safety and defense of a ship with as many as 5,000 souls aboard. For other aviators up for disassociated tour orders, Fringer strongly urges them to consider a tour as a carrier TAO. I can't think of a better opportunity to gain as vast and diverse an understanding of the Navy. Fringer said, I've been able to direct multiple ships, helos, jets, and thousands of sailors in the defense and operation of an entire carrier strike group. And I'm extremely proud of the impact I've been able to make outside the aircraft. Valor Tour brings Medal of Honor recipients to Naval Station Norfolk. Four Medal of Honor recipients visited Naval Station Norfolk on September 2nd as part of the second annual American Airlines Valor Tour, giving sailors and members of the military community a rare opportunity to engage with some of the nation's most distinguished veterans and hear firsthand about courage, leadership, and service. Major General Patrick Brady, Kenneth David, Colonel Walker Joseph, Walter Joseph, Joe Maughan Jr., and Command Sergeant Major Terry Richardson, all retired U.S. Army veterans who served during the Vietnam War, were honored during the event. Richardson addressed the audience, sharing lessons from his military service and experiences in combat. Their individual stories are different, and their experiences are different, but they share something that transcends rank, service, and generation: an unwavering commitment to the people serving beside them. These are the words of Captain Ray Glenn, the commanding officer of Naval Station Norfolk. Richardson spoke to sailors about leadership, responsibility, and the bonds formed among service members in difficult circumstances. He said, courage isn't about thinking you're a hero. It's about taking care of the people beside you and doing what has to be done when they're counting on you. Richardson received the Medal of Honor March 2nd for his actions on September 14, 1968. Always do the right thing. Dennis Cornell retires after 41 years of public service. This article was written by Petty Officer Second Class Travis Decker, Naval Medical Forces Atlantic. Dennis Cornell, an administration specialist with Naval Medical Forces Atlantic, retired from civil service after 41 years of combined military and federal civilian service during a ceremony aboard Portsmouth Naval Medical Center on August 28, 2026. His decades of dedicated mentorship and administrative support reinforced Navy Medicine's commitment to developing its workforce and maintaining a collaborative workforce. After 20 years of service in the Air Force, I dabbled in civilian work life and found it unappealing, said Cornell. I missed the camaraderie of the military lifestyle and so decided to give back more to my country. I chose government civil service and have never looked back. A native of Rensselaer, New York, Cornell learned the value of a strong work ethic at an early age. Working for the city of Rensselaer at 16, he found that dedication, consistency, timeliness, and integrity were essential tools for public service. I've used these tools for the last 55 years, and they have never done me wrong, Cornell explained. Cornell began his civilian government career at NMFL in 2005, when it was known as Navy Medicine East. You have been listening to local news highlights from the flagship on the WHRO Voice. You can hear a rebroadcast of this program at 9 p.m. You can also access our special readings online by going to whro.org/voice or by asking your Amazon or Google smart speaker to play the WHRO Voice. Our audio reading programs are designed for and primarily directed to people who are blind, visually impaired, or have other conditions preventing them from reading standard printed material. Financial support comes from the Virginia Department of the Blind and Vision Impaired, and through the generosity of individual donors and members of WHRO. Coming up next, more local and regional programs from the WHRO Voice. My name is Yasmin Charles. Thank you for joining us.
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0: designed for and primarily directed to people who are blind, visually impaired, or have other conditions preventing them from reading standard printed material. Our readers are volunteers. My name is Mary Bingham, and my reading partner,
1: Jill Werner.
0: Well, let's take a look at the weather. We are in for a rainy week, and we will have an article from, I believe it's page 2 of today's paper, with more details about this nor'easter, but a little bit of specifics as usual with regards to weather. Today, cloudy and a shower and thunderstorms, and it's continuing humid with a high of 81. Tomorrow, very windy, cloudy, showers, humid, high of 76, low of 62. And on Thursday, it's windy, cloudy, chance of rain, and high of 73. The Friday through Sunday forecast looks like it clears out a bit, but continuing to be mostly cloudy. That's our weather forecast.
1: Well, goodbye sun for a while.
0: It is fall.
1: Well, I'll go ahead then and start with our lead on page 1. Today is Tuesday, September 22nd. This is the Virginia Pilot lead story. News sites sue White House over ban. CNN, MS Now, Politico cite abuse of First Amendment. And this is from the Associated Press with a Dateline of New York. And I was going to make a joke about stormy weather, but I think, you know, maybe I'll just read the story. CNN, MS Now, and Politico on Monday sued President Donald Trump's administration days after they were barred from White House grounds, calling the selective ban, based on the content of their coverage, illegal and, quote, a blatant violation of the First Amendment. Trump said in a post that he cherished a free press, but not, quote, fake news. He continued, White House access is a privilege, not a right. And this is from his post on X. The extraordinary ban of the three news outlets' reporters, which began over the weekend, represented a clear escalation of Trump's long-running efforts in the courts and through administrative action to restrict coverage he finds objectionable or, in his words, quote, fake news, end quote. They were also the latest test of First Amendment protections in the U.S., where the government is constitutionally forbidden from restricting the press. The Constitution, the banned outlet said in a suit, quote, does not allow a president or any other government official to deprive the press of their First Amendment rights and liberty and property interests with no notice or process based solely on his dislike of the content of their reporting, end quote. The three outlets filed the joint lawsuit 2 days after their reporters were blocked from the White House. The reporters' entry badges were disabled on Saturday, a day after Trump had suddenly announced he was barring the outlets because of reporting he found to be, quote, fake news, end quote. On Monday morning, the banned TV networks were reporting from an intersection just outside the White House complex. CNN was removed from its pool duties, shared by the five major networks. It had been scheduled to cover the president's trip to New York for the UN General Assembly. In an email to members, the TV pool wrote there would be no replacement coverage following the White House actions. Quote, effective today, the TV pool will not be covering events designated as pool coverage of the president, said the email, seen by the Associated Press. It continues, this follows the White House's position preventing CNN from fulfilling its assigned pool duties. There will be no replacement pool, end quote. CNN's chief White House correspondent, Caitlin Collins, explained on air this meant, quote, when the president does anything today, there will be no TV camera with the president that is broadcasting and sharing this footage, end quote, to the viewing public. The White House did not immediately respond to a request for comment on the lawsuit. But on his Truth Social platform, Trump wrote Monday morning that he cherished what he called a free press. Quote, the White House is not instituting an assault on the free press, something which I cherish, the president wrote. It is instituting an assault on the fake news, something that has grown like a cancer in our beloved United States of America. It is corrupt, purposeful, pervasive, fully coordinated, and totally out of control. It is a threat to our national security and must be stopped now, end quote. Later Monday, Trump showed off his new White House helicopter landing pad during a gathering with officials and some members of a construction crew, even as major television networks kept their cameras away. If he had words to mark the occasion, however, it was impossible to hear them over the noise of his waiting helicopter. Normally, TV network crews work to capture clearer audio. Trump also didn't answer reporters' shouted questions before climbing aboard Marine One for an eventual flight to New York. Vice President J.D. Vance argued that Trump's decision was about, quote, basic fairness, end quote, and not a violation of the right to free speech. Vance told reporters that the journalism of the three outlets is, quote, effectively far-left propaganda, end quote, and said they were still allowed to report, just not to have offices in the White House. In his second term, Trump and his Republican administration have upped the ante and punished certain media outlets. Trump has also lashed out at individual reporters in person or over social media, sometimes in strikingly personal terms, insulting them in briefings or in his recent speech at the White House Correspondents Association dinner. Quote, this morning, we notified the government that we are filing a lawsuit today to protect our First Amendment rights and defend the principle that the government does not decide what the press reports or publishes, the outlet said in a statement posted early Monday on X. Continuing the quote, without notice or process, the White House revoked our journalists' credentials because it had objected to our reporting. Left unchallenged, this threatens press freedom and the public's right to independent journalism free from government interference, end quote. In the complaint, the outlet said, quote, this ban could not be a more direct assault on the First Amendment, nor a more blatant violation of our most fundamental constitutional principles, end quote. They say they're being banned from the White House for, quote, one simple reason, Trump dislikes the content of the coverage of him and his administration. President Trump has said in no uncertain terms that he would prefer only to be covered by news organizations and reporters who praise his administration, end quote, says the complaint, filed in the name of the three outlets and three correspondents denied access on Saturday.
0: And continuing on the front page, an article titled, Jury Finds Man Guilty in Double Murder. Decision comes through, though bodies of Hampton baby and mother never found. This article is provided by Peter Dujardin, a staff writer for the Virginian Pilot. A Newport News jury on Monday found a 48-year-old man guilty of two counts of first-degree murder in the killings of a Hampton mother and her baby in 2017. The 12-member circuit court panel took less than 2 hours to convict Carlos Andrew Johnson Jr. in the slayings of 34-year-old Keir Johnson and Chloe Johnson, who was 8 months old when they disappeared. Keir and Chloe Johnson's bodies have not been found. They were last seen April 30, 2017, leaving the home of Keir's mother in Hampton. Jurors heard 5 days of prosecution evidence with the day of closing arguments Monday morning. Deliberations began just after 2 p.m., with jurors reaching their verdict just before 4 p.m. When a court clerk read the verdict, finding Johnson guilty of both counts, several family members and friends sighed in relief. At least two wept. Quote, his grace and mercy carried us through, said Ramona Holmes, one of Keir's best friends. Holmes is believed to have been the last person aside from Carlos to speak with Keir. Quote, I approve of the verdict, said Rhonda Cruz, Keir's mother. Cruz testified that the two left her Hampton home in the early afternoon of that day for what was expected to be a short outing. Quote, I don't have the words, she said, but I didn't have any doubts. Quote, the family suffered for a very long time, said former Newport News Commonwealth's attorney, Howard Gwynn, who led the prosecutor's office when the investigation began. Quote, they will still suffer because they won't be able to bury their loved ones. But I think the case was very clear as evidenced by the shortness of the deliberations, end quote. The investigation lasted nearly 8 years, culminating in Carlos Johnson's indictment and arrest in early 2025. Carlos Johnson was a suspect from the very beginning, investigators in the case testified last week. Keir and Carlos shared a last name, but are unrelated. They began dating in 2015. At the time, Carlos was also dating another woman with whom he had 3 children. When Keir learned she was pregnant in late 2015 or early 2016, Carlos pressed Keir to have an abortion. He began running web searches on abortion medication. And when Keir was crying about the status of their relationship, quote, he laughed at her, end quote, Newport News Senior Assistant Commonwealth Attorney Jacqueline Edwards said during closing arguments. Keir gave birth to Chloe on August 15, 2016. Quote, to Keir, Chloe was a miracle, a gift, Edwards said. But Carlos wasn't involved by that point and, quote, could not be bothered, end quote, to attend the delivery. But Carlos tried to avoid paying child support, his web search history show. Quote, it is incessant, Edwards said. It is eating him up, end quote. Another prosecution witness, Sean Bailey, testified that he and Carlos Johnson worked together at Smithfield Foods and would often carpool. Shortly after Chloe was born, Bailey said, Johnson told him that he was going to, quote, get rid of Keir and the baby, end quote. Lonnie Hayes, a friend of Carlos who worked with him at Smithfield Foods, testified that Carlos asked him to kill Keir and Chloe. Quote, I'm not killing no woman and no child, end quote, Hayes said, and he replied. Meanwhile, Edwards said Keir still wanted to see Carlos. Quote, she wanted a family, wanted her baby, and wanted Carlos to love her, Edwards said. On what's believed to be the last day of her life, Keir began to take Chloe to Buckrow Beach, but then diverted to go to Carlos's home. Cell phone tracking data showed that he arrived at Carlos's home at about 1:42 p.m. Keir spoke with Holmes about 3:30 p.m., saying that she would take Chloe to Holmes's home. When Keir didn't arrive, Holmes called her, and Keir didn't pick up. Her phone disappeared from the network a minute later. A prosecution witness, Kahim Delk, testified that Carlos Johnson offered Keir's sedan that day, which Delk and a friend used to go to Virginia Beach. Delk said that when he got back to Newport News, Carlos asked him to back Keir's sedan into the driveway of Carlos's Newport News home. Then Delk said Carlos had both men turn off their cell phones. Delk testified that Carlos directed him to drive Keir's car over the James River Bridge. That matched evidence from license plate readers that captured the pair heading into Isle of Wight County about 10:11 p.m. Once across the water, Delk testified Carlos told him to turn onto a side street. That was when Delk said Carlos retrieved from the trunk, quote, something dark, end quote, that he could, quote, carry in his hands, end quote. He returned to the car about 5 minutes later. They came back to Newport News and dumped Keir's car in a mobile home park on Jefferson Avenue. Later that evening, about 11:20 p.m., Johnson's cell phone was registered near a trash receptacle behind McDonald's off Aberdeen Road in Hampton. The next morning, his phone pinged behind an abandoned car wash on Jefferson. Investigators later found suspected blood under Carlos Johnson's living room carpet. It came back as a near certain match to Keir, with a DNA expert testifying that the odds of it not being Keir were about 1 in 7.2 billion, or the population of the world in 2017. Quote, "That is the scientist's way of saying that that is Keir's blood under the carpet," Edwards said. The defense did not present any witnesses or other evidence, but one of Carlos Johnson's attorneys, Nicholas Hobbs, contended that investigators honed in on Johnson with a blind eye toward other possibilities. Quote, "They're trying to find facts to fit their theories instead of to get theories to fit the facts," Hobbs said. A condom was found in Keir's car, he noted. It had a DNA mixture that included Keir's and another person's biological material, though not Carlos Johnson's. As for the blood on the floorboard, he said, prosecutors didn't talk about, quote, how or when it got there, or, quote, how much there was, saying it could have come from Keir's bleeding during the pregnancy. And in conclusion, the jury sided with the prosecution. Carlos Johnson will be sentenced January 22nd by Circuit Court Judge Christopher Papil, facing 2 life sentences.
1: Our next page one story is headlined, Disappearing People. ICE hides locations of thousands of detainees with final removal orders. It's accompanied by a picture of a facility with barbed wire across the top. Looks like some sort of jail or holding facility, and then a couple of ICE agents leading a man who's handcuffed towards the facility. This is from the Associated Press. U.S. Immigration and Customs Enforcement has stopped publicly revealing where it is holding thousands of detainees who are subject to final deportation orders, an unannounced move that has made it far more difficult for lawyers and relatives to find them, according to current and former officials familiar with the practice. ICE removed those detainees from its online detainee locator system on September 15, according to the 3 current and former ICE officials who spoke on condition of anonymity because they were not authorized to discuss the change. Several lawyers contacted by Associated Press confirmed their clients vanished from the system this week, and the American Immigration Lawyers Association warned its members about the situation Friday. The move represents a stark departure from previous practice and highlights the hardline nature of President Donald Trump's immigration crackdown, leaving thousands of detainees exceedingly hard to trace and potentially unable to exercise their legal options. The practice, which applies to detainees who have received final orders of removal from an immigration court, could speed deportations by making last-minute legal challenges harder to pursue, immigration lawyers said. Nearly 16,000 people who were arrested and booked into ICE detention in July were subject to final removal orders, more than a third of the overall bookings, according to ICE data obtained by the Deportation Data Project based at UC Berkeley and UCLA. The practice does not apply to detainees held at a detention facility in Adelanto, California, or at temporary holding facilities in Minneapolis, New York City, or suburban Chicago, the sources said. Judges have ordered ICE to list detainees in those facilities in the online locator promptly upon their arrival as part of litigation over their detention practices. The effort to hide their locations adds ways in which the Trump administration has made life more difficult for detainees and their families, as it has increased pressure on them to waive appeals and agree to deportation. ICE did not publicize the move, and in a statement issued to the AP, the agency did not confirm or deny it. The statement said detainees with final removal orders were being prioritized for deportation. even as ICE faces a, quote, historic number of injunctions, end quote, from courts stopping individual removals. As a result of the change, lawyers and relatives lost track of their clients and loved ones without explanation, which is especially concerning because detainees are frequently moved to new facilities before deportation, said Greg Chin, Senior Director of Government Relations at the American Immigration Lawyers Association. Quote, families are freaking out because they think the person has been deported and they don't know where the person might be, he said. On the attorney side, this has serious implications for the ability to contact their client. It certainly has implications about how it will interfere with the attorney-client relationship, end quote. The Department of Homeland Security, ICE's parent agency, has argued that people who are subject to final removal orders have received due process. That usually means an immigration judge has ordered their removal after a hearing, including cases where immigrants failed to show up and the decision was affirmed on appeal or not appealed. Still, those detainees have options to challenge their detention and removal, including seeking to reopen the case or by bringing what's known as a habeas petition, asking a judge to release them on constitutional grounds. Federal judges have granted thousands of rulings ordering that detainees be released or granted bond hearings. ICE detention facilities held more than 65,000 people as of early July, the most recent available data. Around 30% of them likely have final removal orders, said Michelle Mendez, legal director at the National Immigration Project. More people have been issued final removal orders after failing to show up for hearings in recent months because the administration's immigration courts have taken steps to make it harder to participate and to reopen such cases, she said. Quote, to me, it's just another iteration of disappearing people, she said. Why would we do that in the United States of America? It's something we'd hear about in another country and be concerned about individual rights and due process, end quote. Some with final removal orders also have legal protections against deportation to their countries of origin based on the likelihood they would be tortured or persecuted. Many of them are facing removal to third-party countries, where they have no ties, and their disappearance in ICE's system will make legal challenges even harder, lawyers said. ICE initiated the online detainee locator system in 2010 to allow relatives, lawyers, and the public to search for people in custody. Previously, they had to call ICE regional offices or individual facilities to try to track them down. Many advocates and lawmakers have complained that the system updates too slowly and contains too much inaccurate or missing information, allowing ICE to shield the location of detainees for days or weeks. Minors, people who have been held by U.S. Customs and Border Protection for less than 48 hours, and detainees who are being transported are not in the system, among others. But the exclusion of detainees with final removal orders has no apparent parallel, several immigration lawyers said. Antias Barala Estrada, a deputy program director with the Amica Center for Immigration Rights, said that, quote, every single one of our clients who has a final order has disappeared from the locator, end quote, including 17 in all as of Monday. Among those disappeared from the locator system are 8 Somali men being detained at the U.S. military base in Guantanamo Bay, Cuba, according to one of their attorneys, Mai Canyo, of the American Civil Liberties Union. She said the change could make it, quote, nearly impossible, end quote, for people to challenge their removals in some cases. Quote, if you can't find your client, don't know what's happening to your client, you can't get that information to the court to stop their removal, she said.
0: And the last article on the front page is headlined, towing companies asked Hampton to hike fees. Proposed increase would double standard rates for each tow. This article is by Devlin Epting, who is a staff writer for the Virginian Pilot, and it's accompanied by two images of cars being towed in our region. The last time Hampton's towing companies received a rate increase from the city, the national average cost of diesel was less than $1.50 a gallon. Now that average cost is climbing towards $6. According to the members of the city's towing advisory board, it's time for its first raise since the year 2000. Under a proposed increase, that would mean significantly higher costs for people retrieving vehicles towed by the city. Standard tow rates would double from $125 to $250 per Hampton Police Division requested tow. Daily storage fees would jump from $28 to $55, and after-hour surcharges would see a $15 increase. Additionally, recovery rates for extraordinary services, such as specialized recoveries or unusual debris cleanup, would increase from $62.50 per half hour to $125. Nicholas Kennedy with the Hampton Police Division, who also serves as the city's recently revived towing advisory board, presented the proposed changes to City Council at its September 9th meeting. He told council inflation, more complex vehicle recoveries, and rising diesel costs, which many tow trucks operate on, have left local towing companies shortchanged. Quote, "It's obviously long overdue," Kennedy said. "The goal is to present a fair compensation for operators while maintaining municipal accountability," end quote. Hampton created the Towing Advisory Board in 2000 to help Hampton Police Department assess towing practices and disbanded it 11 years later after saying the board served its purpose. The city opted to reform the board in 2024 after local towing companies urged it to take a closer look at rising towing rates across the region. The last time Hampton reviewed the city code regarding towing was in 2008. Newport News raised its towing fees in 2024 to a maximum of $175 per standard tow and $40 per day storage. Virginia Beach also increased its fees that year to $200 per standard tow and $60 per day of storage after the first 24 hours. But several Hampton Council members said rising costs are affecting everybody, and customers shouldn't have to shoulder even higher prices for their vehicle. Vice Mayor Stephen Brown said during the meeting he empathizes with towing companies that are feeling an economic squeeze, but people paying those fees need to be considered as well. Quote, "I understand why these charges have to happen, but I want us to be sensitive too," he said. "Citizens have to pay gas, wear and tear on their vehicles, and fuel and all that as well, so they have the same kind of costs as the towing companies," end quote. Council member Randy Bowman went further, calling the proposed changes astronomical fees that are unfair to Hampton residents. Quote, "This is highway robbery, and people will lose their cars," Bowman said. "I am not in the business of robbing from the poor and giving to the rich. It just doesn't seem right to me," end quote. Following the meeting, fellow Towing Advisory Board member Ashley Hall Abbott of Asset Auto Recovery called the council's hesitancy toward rate increases, quote, "embarrassing" in a September 9th Facebook post, and threatened local towing companies could strike if they weren't soon provided. Hall Abbott did not respond for requests or for comment Monday. Former council member Bobby Hobbs also serves on the Towing Advisory Board. He said he's seen companies offer fewer services or relocate out of Hampton over the years as prices have risen, so it makes sense for them to ask for as much as possible for compensation. However, he said, this was more of a first step in a larger negotiation with the city, and a strike is not likely imminent. But if the city refuses to offer any kind of additional support, he said it could lead to an eventual impasse. And this article concludes with a quote, quote, it is unfortunately part of the process, and we've got to let the process work, Hobbs said. I didn't fully expect to get everything, but I do think they deserve an increase, end quote.
1: Now we move on to page 2 of today's Virginian Pilot, and we've got the story that Mary referenced when she was telling you all about the weather. Its headline is, Nor'easter expected to bring flooding to region this week. Forecast calling for strong gusts up to 3 inches of rain. Staff writer Gavin Stone wrote this report. Major flooding is expected in vulnerable areas across Hampton Roads starting Wednesday evening and continuing into Thursday due to a nor'easter developing off the coast that could make for a wet week. Tides will begin to increase tonight, causing minor flooding, but that's expected to increase by high tide Wednesday night to major flooding with inundation levels of 2 to 3 feet in areas including the oceanfront, Ocean View, and the rivers west of the lower Chesapeake Bay, according to the National Weather Service. The other coastal areas of Hampton Roads, including much of the eastern shore and northeast North Carolina, will see at least 1 to 2 feet of flooding Wednesday. The major flooding will be concentrated in the lower Chesapeake Bay due to winds pushing waters southeast toward Southampton Roads, explained Weather Service meteorologist Nancy Mall. The flooding could persist for several high tide cycles due to strong winds from the northeast, which could continue through Friday, according to the Weather Service. A nor'easter is a storm that forms on the east coast, where warm Gulf Stream water meets cold air moving south from the Arctic, and typically results in strong winds from the northeast. Maximum wind gusts are expected to be between 40 and 45 knots for the ocean front and eastern shore through at least Thursday. Hampton Roads, including northeastern North Carolina and the eastern shore, is expected to see 1.5 to 3 inches of rain through 8 a.m. Thursday, according to the Weather Service. National Weather Service has issued gale watches for vessels in the bay, the Virginia coast, and the lower James River. Wave heights could increase to between, 10 and 14 feet, and possibly between 15 and 20 feet, creating dangerous conditions, I'll say. There will be a high risk of dangerous rip currents for all beaches in the region Tuesday and Wednesday, with some risk of life-threatening rip currents starting Monday.
0: That's a good thing to be aware of. It's so widespread.
1: And absolutely. It is. And this is obviously not a good beach day.
0: Not this week.
1: No.
0: Our next article on page 2 concerns the Dominion Next Era merger, and it's titled Jones Seeks Reset of Review Period. The Attorney General says company's updated proposal offers a, quote, different deal. This is an article provided by Shannon Hecht of the Virginia Mercury. Virginia Attorney General Jay Jones told state regulators late last week they should reset the 180-day review time period for the $67 billion, with a B, Dominion Energy Next Era Energy merger proposal after the companies unveiled expanded conditions of the deal the previous week. Dominion and Next Era jointly filed supplemental documents September 14th to the State Corporation Commission outlining new additions to the proposal, including extending residential customers' bill credits to 4 years instead of 2. The companies also pitched 5-year job protections for Virginia staff working on the project instead of 18 months, and a promise of a new office tower in downtown Richmond. In the filing, NextEra CEO John Ketchum said several stakeholder hearings since the original filing of the case on July 15th prompted the changes that could make the deal more attractive. Quote, the supplemental merger commitments address the comments that we have heard and propose to provide greater immediate customer benefits, headcount commitments, meaningful economic development initiatives, Ketchum stated in the supplemental filing on September 14th. Jones filed testimony Friday arguing that the changes are significant enough that they should be considered an amendment to the initial proposal and that the 180-day countdown clock should be reset to start with the September 14 filing. He stated that the 180-day limit for the SEC to consider the case should be reset to the date of the supplemental filing to allow proper time for the interveners to review the new details, allow for the public to be engaged, and for any additional interested parties to file as interveners in the case. Quote, the joint petitioners have put a different deal on the table, Jones' testimony read. Because the company's supplemental filing was submitted the first business day after the deadline to file as an intervener in the case, Jones said, it, quote, raises serious notice concerns, end quote. Quote, case participants cannot simply take the joint petitioners at their word that these new proposals are unqualified benefits that will accrue to Virginia ratepayers and citizens, Jones said in his filing. A proposal of this magnitude, Jones said, and the new conditions, quote, prompt meaningful questions that must be asked through the discovery process to build a full evidentiary record about these commitments, impacts to the public at just and reasonable rates. As it currently stands, the SEC must make their final decision on the merger by January 11, which would mark 180 days after the filing date of the initial proposal. If regulators approve Jones's request to restart the 180-day merger review period from September 14, the case would be ongoing during the regular General Assembly session, which begins in January. Several lawmakers have pushed for a special session in order to pass a measure to extend the statutory deadline of reviewing the case to be longer than 180 days. Governor Abigail Spanberger has refused to call a special session, and the General Assembly, which is in an active special session, has not taken steps to convene either. In conclusion, if the SEC sides with Jones, a final decision on the merger case could be expected in March.
1: Next, we have a story from John Tunison of MLive.com. Headline is, Michigan peeping suspect has four Virginia arrests. The dateline is Hudsonville, Michigan. A 34-year-old man, police suspect in several window peeping incidents near Grand Valley State University, was arraigned on three felony charges. Granville resident Samuel Harsh Wilson is charged with two counts of surveilling an unclothed person, using a computer to commit a crime, and misdemeanor disorderly conduct slash window peeping. Hudsonville District Court Judge Judy Mulder set a $50,000 bond. A bond screening report indicates Wilson is not a U.S. citizen and could face deportation following court proceedings. Ottawa County Sheriff's deputies earlier said a person was arrested Thursday after police took a report of a home invasion on Becker Drive in Allendale Township. Police said an unknown male entered an apartment as female residents slept inside. One person awoke to find a man in her bedroom, and she called police. The man fled the area before deputies arrived. Deputies said they identified a suspect through various techniques, including flock cameras, and made an arrest the same day. In court records, a bond screener requested a cash bond for several reasons, including Wilson's immigration status. The screener also noted that Wilson has four 2024 arrests in Virginia for similar offenses of, quote, looking in windows, unquote. One incident happened on a college campus. The screener wrote that Wilson has been, quote, evading law enforcement since last year, end quote. He has multiple complaints about looking at windows around Grand Valley off-campus housing late at night, the screener wrote. So far, Wilson is charged in connection with an October 2025 incident in Allendale Township. The screener wrote that the charges involve him allegedly recording two people having sex. Quote, within the last week, there are two allegations still under investigation that defendant entered the bedrooms or apartments of females late at night and without consent, according to court documents. This is escalating behavior, the screener wrote.
0: And the final section on page two is titled Region Briefs, and we have two notices here. The first one is from Hampton. Carbon monoxide suspected in death. One person is dead and two others were taken to the hospital with potential carbon monoxide poisoning Monday afternoon. Dispatchers received a call at 1:23 p.m. for an unknown medical issue in the zero block of Kenilworth Drive, a residential area in the city's Farmington neighborhood, according to the Hampton Division of Fire and Rescue. Fire and rescue crews were dispatched, and while on the way, a caller reported smelling gas and said multiple individuals were unresponsive inside a home. Other people had evacuated the home. Hampton Fire and Division of Fire and Rescue crews began searching the home, rescuing two people from the first floor. They were taken to a hospital for potential carbon monoxide poisoning, according to the release. A person was found dead on the second floor. The incident is isolated to the home, officials said, and there was no threat to the public. No other information had been released at the time, press time. And the next article in this section is from Newport News. Crash kills one, injures one. A man died and a young person was seriously injured following a crash in Warwick Boulevard early Monday morning. At 5:45 a.m., police responded to the 7800 block of Warwick Boulevard for a crash between a sedan and motorcycle, according to police. That's in the southern part of the city near the YMCA at the corner of Mercury Boulevard. The motorcyclist, a man whose identity has not been released, was taken to a local hospital where he died from his injuries. A juvenile passenger in the sedan was taken to another hospital with life-threatening injuries, according to police.
1: Now we're going to turn to our Nation and World Report on page six. The lead story in this page is Crises Familiar, New on UN's Agenda. At 81, Institution and Its Future also focus of annual gathering. It's accompanied by a picture of UN Secretary General Antonio Guterres, who is sitting in a chair getting ready to give an interview. Okay, the date. This is from the Associated Press with the dateline of the United Nations. World leaders are gathering in New York this week for the annual meeting of the United Nations General Assembly under a global cloud of wars and bitter division, including major conflicts in Iran, Gaza, Ukraine, Sudan, Congo, and Myanmar. And a persisting question, can the leaders do anything to end them? And what can they do about the relentless rise of global warming, threatening the future of the planet, the growing inequalities within and among nations, and shocks to the global economy as blocked shipping routes and supply chains increase the cost of living and slow down growth? The future of the United Nations, now 81, will also definitely be on the agenda. Its powers are still the victorious nations from World War II, not the 21st century's major global players. The UN's 193 member nations have agreed to a wide-ranging reform package that includes updating key institutions such as the powerful UN Security Council, where the US, Russia, China, Britain, and France hold inordinate sway because of their veto power. Reform, however, is easier said than implemented. Behind the scenes, there will be speculation about who will lead the United Nations next. Secretary General Antonio Guterres' second five-year term ends December 31st, and no clear successor has emerged. There is still no question that the UN remains the most crucial gathering place for its 193 member nations and their leaders. Some 130 heads of state and government are expected to speak at the General Assembly starting Tuesday, along with dozens of ministers. Among the headliners will be President Donald Trump and French President Emmanuel Macron. Both will speak Tuesday after Guterres' opening State of the World address. Ukraine's President Volodymyr Zelensky and Iran's President Masoud Pezeshkian speak Wednesday. Israeli Prime Minister Benjamin Netanyahu, whom New York Mayor Zoran Mamdani wanted arrested for his treatment of Palestinians in Gaza until he learned he has no such authority, will address the assembly on Thursday. For a second year, Palestinian President Mahmoud Abbas won't be coming to the UN because the U.S. has refused to give him a visa. He will nonetheless address the assembly by video the same day. The United States, under its agreement with the UN to host the organization, is required to allow diplomats from all member nations to attend meetings. Equally telling is who else isn't coming. China's President Xi Jinping is meeting Trump in Washington on Wednesday, yet he is skipping, some diplomats say snubbing, the UN gathering and sending a vice president instead. Russian President Vladimir Putin isn't coming either, and Indian President Narendra Modi has backed out. France's UN ambassador, Jerome Bonnefort, said it is, quote, extremely critical, end quote, for world leaders this week to support the UN as the place where nations meet, especially at a time of such polarization. Quote, we believe in multilateralism, he said, and we believe that the high-level week is the occasion for countries in the world to reaffirm that they prefer cooperation and dialogue to confrontation, end quote. There is no doubt that it's been a tough year for the world body. It has been pushed to the sidelines when it comes to its key responsibility of ensuring international peace and security and trying to end major conflicts in the Mideast and Ukraine. The U.S. failure to pay billions of dollars in outstanding arrears has left the organization's finances in rocky shape. But veteran UN watcher Richard Gowan, the International Crisis Group's Global Issues and Institutions Program Director, says 2025 was even worse. A year ago, he said, people were contemplating that Trump would use his UN speech to announce that the United States would leave the World Organization. Trump didn't announce a pullout last September, and the UN muddled through the past 12 months with financial troubles that forced cutbacks to its peacekeeping operations and humanitarian aid. In recent days, the U.S. paid $725 million of its dues to the UN's regular operating budget for this year, enough to keep the Trump administration from losing its vote in the General Assembly. The payment was a strong indication Trump will keep the U.S. in the United Nations. The UN is no longer, quote, in free fall, Gowan said, but it is stuck in an open-ended or permanent crisis, end quote. Put more graphically, he said, quote, the UN may not be in emergency care like it was last year, but it does seem to be trapped in a trauma center for the foreseeable future, end quote. Former UN Deputy Secretary General Mark Malik Brown, a United Nations Foundation board member, said, quote, while the world still trusts the UN, the global public is eager for change, end quote. For the UN chief, this will be his last assembly meeting with global leaders. He previewed his speech last week, telling UN reporters that power is shifting in, quote, an era of deep uncertainty. He continued to say, at a time when the world faces three existential threats, international cooperation is more necessary than ever, end quote. Others will be vying for the spotlight on issues from rising sea levels and funding education to the fight for gender equality. Hundreds of private meetings will also convene in UN cubicles, hotels, diplomatic missions, and restaurants.
0: Thank you. And in consideration of keeping us on our reading schedule today, I'm going to adjust our plan and read an abbreviated version of the next article, A Nation in the World, which after that we can move right to the opinion page. So this article is also on page 6, and it's titled, China Hasn't Bought U.S. Farm Goods as It Pledged. Sales lag as Trump and Xi to talk this week after May meeting. And this is from the New York Times. When President Donald Trump met with Chinese leader Xi Jinping in Beijing in May, the United States announced that China had agreed to sharply increase its purchases of American agricultural products. The pledge, one of China's major commitments after the high-profile meeting, appeared to offer relief to U.S. farmers battered by the trade war between the two. 4 months later, there's little sign of a broad Chinese buying spree. The White House announced in May that China would buy at least $17 billion a year in U.S. farm goods through 2028, with the target prorated for 2026. Soybeans were not included. China had already vowed separately to step up purchases from American farmers. Yet in the first 7 months of 2026, China bought only $3.9 billion of U.S. agricultural products, excluding soybeans, according to the most recent Agricultural Department data. And to conclude the reading of this article is this paragraph. The amount was only slightly more than during the same period last year when sales were at a six-year low as the countries imposed tit-for-tat tariffs on each other.
1: And now, as Mary said, we're going to move to the opinion page. I'll read the editorial that is the opinion of the editorial board for the Virginian Pilot and the Daily Press. The headline is, Collecting Evidence, Long-Awaited Coal Dust Study Poised to Begin in Norfolk, Newport News. The Virginia Department of Environmental Quality, it's called the DEQ, they'll refer to it as that later, the Virginia Department of Environmental Quality, will soon begin its long-awaited study of how coal dust affects health in Hampton Roads communities near the coal terminals in Norfolk and Newport News. The DEQ announced late in August that it is accepting contract bids for the study. Let us hope that this time the study will proceed in a timely fashion and that it will yield information that will shape effective strategies to mitigate the dangers posed by long-term exposure to coal dust. Residents have waited too long for answers and for action. The DEQ plans to install 3 monitoring sites in Norfolk and 2 in Newport News to measure and analyze toxic metals and particulates in the air and try to assess what health risks they pose. Work will start 30 days after a bid is awarded. If the reaction to this news is less than enthusiastic among people who live near the coal terminals at Lambert's Point in Norfolk and the Southeast community in Newport News, that's easy to understand. There have been studies before, and residents have heard talk of a new study for years. But coal dust is still a constant presence in their lives, coating their homes and vehicles, and likely jeopardizing their health. Coal dust is much more than an unsightly annoyance. Since the 1880s, Trains have been bringing coal from Appalachian mines to Norfolk and Newport News to be loaded onto ships and sent abroad. The open train cars roll through the neighborhoods, strewing coal dust as they go. People who live or work near the train tracks and the terminals breathe coal dust day in and day out. Health studies suggest residents suffer from asthma at a significantly higher rate than elsewhere in the region or state. Other chronic diseases are also found at noticeably high rates. Residents have pleaded for help for years. Most of those affected are lower income, without the easy option of moving to a different neighborhood. They also tend to have limited resources to deal with health problems or demand mitigation. Previous studies, however, have generally concluded that the dust is not a serious health risk because the levels were below federal environmental standards. The apparent contradictions in those facts are obvious. People in those communities are constantly breathing in coal dust, which contains toxins, and many of them have illnesses that are likely related to toxins in coal dust. Yet they are told that, according to federal standards, their air is safe to breathe. The hope should be that the new study, drawing on a $526,603 grant from the Federal Environmental Protection Agency, will provide vital data that will help experts better understand the extent of the effects of the coal dust on community residents. Maybe

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1: 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Our audio reading programs are specifically

0: New study, drawing on a $526,603 grant from the Federal Environmental Protection Agency, will provide vital data that will help experts better understand the extent of the effects of the coal dust on community residents. Maybe those federal standards need adjusting. Maybe those standards aren't taking all relevant factors into consideration. Maybe more can be done. Science tells us that coal dust, moderately toxic when occasionally inhaled, can build up in lungs over time, causing more serious breathing problems. The toxins also can move into the bloodstream and damage the heart, liver, or other organs. People who live near Lambert's Point and the Southeast community breathe in coal dust day after day, year after year. It would be surprising if their health didn't suffer. The DEQ says that its new study, called the Tidewater Air Monitoring Evaluation Project, the acronym is TAME, T-A-M-E, will seek answers to questions about the extent of the exposure of residents to coal dust, what effects that exposure has on their health, and what problems it might cause. The project also aims to determine what actions need to be taken to protect the health of people in the communities. That all sounds promising. Let's hope this new study, however belatedly, provides useful data that will enable the state to provide effective relief for the health problems that plague the people in Norfolk and Newport News, who, like the rest of us, deserve clear air in their homes and neighborhoods.
1: And our guest columnist in the Our Views article today in the opinion page is Jeffrey Zypersky, who is chairman, president, and CEO of Chesapeake Bank, which is based in Kilmarnock, a former certified public accountant with more than three decades of banking experience. He previously served as chairman of both the American Bankers Association and the Virginia Bankers Association. It is titled, Protecting Consumers from Scams Requires All of Us. Almost daily, customers come into our bank holding their phone with the same worried question, is this real? The text message looks legitimate, the phone number appears familiar, the email seems to come from a trusted source, but too often it is a scam, already in progress, and the clock is ticking. In Virginia, there were 57,867 fraud reports in 2024, totaling nearly $294 million in losses. The median loss per victim was $450. These are families, retirees, and small business owners whose finances and peace of mind have been disrupted by increasingly sophisticated criminals. Banks such as ours take fraud seriously because we see firsthand the damage it causes our communities. We monitor accounts round the clock and send alerts and step in when something looks suspicious. Recent national research shows that 9 in 10 consumers believe banks take proactive steps to protect them from fraud, and 96% find their bank's fraud alerts valuable. Many scams begin long before a bank ever has the opportunity to intervene. Fraudsters are reaching consumers through fake social media advertisements, spoofed phone numbers, fraudulent text messages, and deceptive online communications. By the time a customer arrives at a bank or initiates a transaction, the scammer may have already built trust and convinced the victim to act. We have seen the impact of some serious scams that end up impacting a person's livelihood. Scammers will spend weeks and sometimes months gaining their victim's trust through building psychological safety through their ongoing conversations. Many times, this will cause the victim to trust the scammer more than close friends or family members. When one of our customers is impacted in this manner, it takes much more than explaining to them that they are being taken advantage of. Often the bank must reach out to social services or law enforcement for assistance. Those experiences reinforce an important reality. Banks are often the last line of defense, not the first. The impact extends far beyond financial loss. Scams cause emotional stress, embarrassment, and anxiety for

0: victims and their families. Older adults are particularly vulnerable to financial exploitation, which is why protecting seniors has become a focus across the banking industry. Many banks have been recognized with the AARP Bank Safe Trained Seal for their commitment to helping employees identify and respond to potential exploitation of older customers. While banks worked diligently to prevent losses, even a successful intervention cannot always erase the emotional toll these crimes inflict. That is why it makes sense for all of us to stop scams earlier in the process. Consumers overwhelmingly support stronger efforts to prevent fraud at its source. People want responsibility shared across the system, not placed solely on individuals after they've already been targeted. The Safeguarding Consumers from Advertising Misconduct, the acronym is SCAM, S-C-A-M, Act, being considered in Washington, helps us move in the direction. It strengthens tools to combat caller ID spoofing, improves accountability for scam-related communications, and helps close gaps that scammers routinely exploit. Importantly, it does so while preserving legitimate fraud alerts and consumer protections. It is a practical, common-sense response to a growing problem. I thank lawmakers for taking this issue seriously and working across party lines to protect consumers. Fraud has become too large, too sophisticated, and too coordinated for any one industry to tackle alone. Banks will continue investing in technology, education, fraud prevention teams, and customer protection. But lasting progress requires every participant in the communication chain to share responsibility for stopping scams before they reach the people they are designed to harm. Passing the SCAM Act would help protect families, seniors, and small businesses before scammers ever have the opportunity to make contact. That is a step worth taking now. And again, this was submitted by Jeffrey Sisbersky, the chairman, president, and CEO of Chesapeake Bank, based in Kilmarnock.
1: And now we move to the letters that readers have submitted and have been printed on the opinion page. This first one is from Ashton Haywood of Hampton. It's called Hampton Changes. Over the past few days, this paper has reported on two changes happening in my city of Hampton. First, our police chief is retiring. And second, more speed cameras are to be spread around the city. Both of these happenings are of great interest to me. My street, Big Bethel Road, is in dire need of policing and speed cameras. Note that in spite of the horrendous volume of speeding and truck traffic I have witnessed passing through our neighborhood, officers appear to look the other way. My street is a main thoroughfare through the city, and enforcement could slow traffic and drive it to other neighborhoods. Speed cameras are presently in use in Hampton, with more planned. No cameras are located on our most traveled residential street, and I will venture a guess that none will ever be installed. Hopefully, the selection committee will look for and find a police chief candidate who will spread our scarce forces evenly around the city. A subject for another day is money wasted that could be used to hire more police officers. As always, the faults with our city leadership lie at the feet of the voter. As the old axiom goes, garbage in, garbage out. My experience with downtown, after being a resident for the past 62 years, gives me little hope. And that's from Ashton Haywood of Hampton.
0: And the next letter is titled Principles Before Party. I cast my first presidential vote at age 18 for Ronald Reagan in 1980. I have voted Republican consistently for more than four decades, but I have always considered myself a small r Republican. The principles matter to me more than the party label. That is why I cannot support Virginia Beach Mayor Bobby Dyer's campaign for Virginia Senate in 2027. Dyer says Richmond has a, quote, culture of arrogance, end quote, and argues that local taxpayers deserve a, quote, seat at the table, end quote. Those are sentiments I would normally applaud, but after witnessing firsthand how the Virginia Beach National Golf Club controversy was handled, I find them difficult to reconcile with his record here at home. Residents raised legitimate questions about the sale, financial arrangements, development implications, and the relationship between the developer and elected officials. Many of us felt those concerns were dismissed rather than seriously addressed. My multiple attempts to engage the mayor have gone unanswered. Now we are being asked to trust Dyer to take our voice to Richmond. My question is simple. Why should we trust him to listen to us in Richmond when so many residents felt unheard in Virginia Beach? Political parties should never receive our votes by default. An R beside a candidate's name is not enough. I encourage my fellow Republican-minded voters to look beyond the party label and judge the record. Character, accountability, and responsiveness matter more than party affiliation. Principles before party. And this was submitted by Richard Fairchild of Virginia Beach.
1: And our last letter today is entitled Testosterone. We are in an active war with Iran, and we are supporting a war in Ukraine against Russia. It is reported that we have a concerning shortage of missiles and other munitions that we may soon need to protect our own country, and yet the Secretary of Defense is concerned about the testosterone levels of our military men. That may even be sexist, as no mention of testosterone levels in women is mentioned. Granted, low testosterone levels in men may be attributed to erectile dysfunction, low sex drive, depressed mood, and loss of body hair, but none of those things would prevent them from military training, marksmanship, or the ability to learn and follow orders. There is no mention of the predicted cost of this new obsession. There are consequences of high levels of testosterone, which appear to be illustrated by Secretary of Defense. And this is from Sylvia Snow of Pocosin.
0: Okay, and we have only one obituary to share today before we move to the daily break. As we continue the reading, the obituary is for Chita Kalika Baha, who was born in 1937 and passed away on September 17th, 2026. A visitation viewing will be on September 26th at 2 p.m. with a service at 3 p.m. at H.D. Oliver Funeral. On 2002 Laskin Road, Virginia Beach, 23454. 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
1: Okay. The lead on the Daily Break is a story that we thought might really interest you. It's very timely. The title is Podcasts Prepare Listeners to Go to Polls. Shows representing range of political views dissect issues ahead of midterms. This is from the New York Times. And so there's a number of different podcasts that are described, and you can listen and see if any of these are ones that would interest you to enjoy during your day before we go to the polls in November. 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And they will help listeners make sense of this moment as the country gets ready to vote in the midterm elections. The first one, which I'll read about, is called Left, Right, and Center. That's the name of the podcast. This weekly political discussion show started life in 1996 as a short-form radio program on KCRW out of Santa Monica, California. National syndication and a podcast helped it find a wider audience. Many political podcasts and news programming more broadly can function as self-selecting echo chambers. Here, that risk is counterbalanced by focusing each episode on a topical debate between two commentators, one liberal and one conservative. The show's host since 2022, David Green, represents the political center. And so they say the starter episode that they're suggesting is, let's make sense of Democrats' conflicting primary results.
0: Okay, and another podcast on the list is titled Assembly Required with Stacey Abrams. This weekly podcast is hosted by voting rights activist Stacey Abrams. The show emphasizes the power of collective action, breaking down the biggest challenges facing American democracy, and identifying solutions. Abrams' experience and energy make her a highly motivational host, and the show is an antidote to the temptation to wallow in bad news. The podcast is on Crooked Media, the progressive media company started by former Obama staff members, and embodies the network's goal to inspire listeners to get involved in their communities rather than passively consume political punditry. The starter episode recommended for this podcast, again, it was titled Assembly Required with Stacey Abrams. The starter episode is the South the future of Democratic politics?
1: Okay. The Bulwark Daily is the next podcast recommended. The Bulwark started life in 2018 as a passion project for never-Trump Republicans who felt increasingly marginalized within the modern GOP. Its founding editors were longtime conservative strategist Sarah Longwell and conservative commentators Bill Kristol and Charlie Sykes. Its daily podcast is hosted by Tim Miller, a Bulwark writer at large, who welcomes journalists, commentators, and officials to analyze breaking news and trends in the political world. Recent guests have included David Wallace Wells, an opinion writer for the New York Times, on the emerging bipartisan backlash to data centers, Longwell on the need for Democratic messengers to go on the offensive, and Bulwark writer Tom Nichols on the Trump administration's seemingly chaotic approach to foreign policy in Iran and beyond. Starter episode that is recommended is the one from David Wallace Wells, The Politics of AI Are Shifting in Real Time.
0: And the next podcast is titled Know Your Enemy. Begun midway through President Donald Trump's first term, this podcast bills itself as, quote, a leftist guide to the conservative movement, end quote. Its hosts took different paths to their current liberal stances. Matthew Sitman was raised in, quote, God and guns conservatism, from which he broke away beginning in the mid-20s, while Sam Adler Bell is a lifelong progressive. Their divergent experiences make for a nuanced conversations in each weekly episode, during which they explore the history, ideas, and personalities that have defined conservatism in the United States through the years, tracing parallels between figures like William F. Buckley Jr. and Ronald Reagan through the contemporary GOP. The starter episode they recommend is titled Midnight in the Garden of American Heroes.
1: Rational Security is the next podcast. This weekly roundtable podcast is produced by the nonprofit Lawfare, which provides multimedia commentary on current policy and legal issues. Episodes feature Scott R. Anderson, a Lawfare senior editor, alongside a rotating group of colleagues and expert guests exploring developments in security, foreign policy, and high-profile legal battles. Given how litigious the second Trump administration has been, his agenda has faced more than 600 lawsuits during his first year back in office, not to mention the legal actions Trump has filed. Anyway, Rational Security is invaluable listening for anyone trying to keep up. Starter episode, the Live from Mom's Basement edition.
0: All right, our next item is titled, the next podcast is the NPR Politics Podcast. This weekday series from NPR is a staple for nuanced political news and analysis. It's led by a rotating roster of NPR political reporters, allowing for deep expertise to shine through no matter what issue is being discussed. Each episode focuses on developments in Washington, decision-making across the three branches of government, and results from elections at the local, state, and national level. Each episode tackles both the news and the implications for the country. This recommended starter episode is Takeaways from Tuesday's Primaries.
1: This podcast is entitled The Dishcast with Andrew Sullivan. In 2020, British-American conservative writer Andrew Sullivan started The Dishcast as a space for conversations that cross ideological divides. Although the general leaning is center-right, libertarian, and independent perspectives, he often features guests whose views he disagrees with. One recent example is Robert P. George, a conservative legal scholar with whom Sullivan discussed natural law, Christianity, and their longstanding disagreement over gay marriage. It's a worthwhile listen for anyone seeking to broaden their understanding of the national electorate. Your starter episode? Charlie Sykes on the mob boss presidency.
0: Okay, and the final recommendation is Letters from an American. During the lead-up to Trump's first impeachment in 2019, Heather Cox Richardson, a historian and professor at Boston College, began writing daily essays on Facebook to contextualize the barrage of news, breaking things down as she would historical events in a classroom. These posts grew into a now successful newsletter called Letters from an American, making Richardson an early Substack breakout. In 2024, she started the spinoff podcast, delivering concise, streamlined daily analysis of political news with a long view perspective by demonstrating how similar conflicts and debates have arisen throughout American history. The show provides a soothing antidote to alarmism and clickbait headlines. The recommended starter episode is This is What the Commander-in-Chief is Doing. Now, we have a little time, and I think we can share with you some of the lighter things. The Asking Eric Advice column seems to be one that we enjoy reading. We hope you enjoy listening to. So if you don't mind, Jill, starting us off with first one.
1: I will. I will do that. And if you would like to be Eric, I will be the concerned neighbor.
0: Awesome.
1: Okay. Dear Eric, my neighbors have boisterous parties on occasion. It's not a matter of noise. They're very considerate about it. But from the number of cars and the late leaving times, I can only imagine that everyone is having a good time. I heard a rumor that they might be swingers, so that explains some things. The house on the other side of them is for sale. Should I let potential buyers know what they might be walking into? Ask concerned neighbor.
0: Dear neighbor, leave it be. This pineapple upside down cake is not fully baked. From what you've written, you have popular but conscientious neighbors about whom someone spread a rumor that does not impact you in any way, mind you. If you were to tell a potential buyer, the thing that they'd likely be most concerned about is moving into a neighborhood where there's too much unfounded gossip.
1: I think concerned neighbor is mad because they're not invited to the party.
0: Yes, they have a lot of time if they're watching their neighbors so closely and focusing so often on it, I guess.
1: Right. Dear Eric, I thought I'd add to your good advice to stuck student who was in college but not sure what he wanted to be yet. I spent 4.5 years in college, changed my major twice, and graduated with a liberal arts degree and no plan for where to go next. I was lifeguarding and living with my parents the summer after school ended when a friend convinced me to take a computer programming class for fun at a local community college. Because the class was with a buddy, we had fun and took a second one. Then I took an aptitude test at a local financial firm and was invited into their technical training program. I was never very good at the programming part, but I was good at managing projects and teams, and with a core understanding of technology and additional coursework, it became a successful IT management career. My point is that not knowing what you want to do in college is normal and not limiting at all. There are majors that can track you directly into a specific career path, but a college degree is mainly to learn how to think critically, analyze facts and situations, and apply that to learning life. Stuck students should focus more on what courses he likes and doesn't like, and learn something from every class and use that knowledge to hone in on what he might eventually like to become. Signed, No Hurry.
0: Dear No Hurry, I really appreciate this perspective. Because we are a few weeks into the new school year, I thought it useful to share your letter and the letter below in case there are other students reading who find themselves adrift. I especially like your focus on college's ability to help one think critically. The value of critical thinking cannot be overstated. Sometimes one is an educational environment to learn a specific skill or trade, but at other times one is there to learn how to learn and to discover what one doesn't know. It's a privilege to take advantage of that opportunity.
1: And this is another letter referring to Stuck Student. This writer says, back when I was 18 and had gone off to college, I truly had no idea what I wanted to do with my life. I naively thought that everyone picked a career and was good at it and enjoyed it. I had fears of picking something I'd neither like nor be any good at. I didn't go see any college counselors either, unaware that this was obviously something which they could help me with. I did drop out and worked at various jobs. Later in my 30s, my husband pointed out that financially this might be a good time to go back to school. By this time, I had the wisdom and maturity to understand that there was no single magical career in which I would be excel or would love completely. So I just told myself to pick something and make it work. 30 years later, I still love what I'm doing. It's complex and mentally and physically challenging. But she does love it. My message to Stuck Student is that obtaining that degree doesn't hold you to one single path. It's fine to be unsure. And he or she is right on track with their studies.
0: And Eric's response is, dear reader, yes. Thank you for sharing your experience. It's never too late to revisit higher education. While college or vocational training are a wonderful next step for many high schoolers, it can be so rewarding to hold off on it or come back to it with some life experience and perspective under your belt. I'm glad it worked out so well for you. And we are right at the end of our reading now. We've only time for just one or two of the Today in History items, but it is interesting to note that on this date in 1862, President Abraham Lincoln issued a preliminary Emancipation Proclamation declaring all enslaved people in Confederate states should be freed as of January 1st, 1863, if the states did not end the fighting and rejoin the Union. And also in 1961 on this date, President John F. Kennedy signed congressional legislation, making the Peace Corps a permanent federal agency within the State Department, and it became an independent agency in 1981. You have been listening to local, regional, and national news from the Virginia Pilot, dated September 22nd. This program can be heard live every Monday through Friday at 10 a.m. on the WHRO Voice, with a rebroadcast at 3 p.m. You can also listen on demand 24 hours a day at whro.org/voice or by asking your smart speaker to play the WHRO Voice. Our audio reading programs are specifically designed for and primarily directed to people who are blind, visually impaired, or have other conditions preventing them from reading standard printed material. Financial support comes from the Virginia Department of the Blind and Vision Impaired and through the generosity of individual donors and members of WHRO. Coming up next, readings from the Daily Press. My name is Mary Bingham, and my reading partner is
1: Jill Werner.
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The Richmond Times-Dispatch can be heard live from the Virginia Voice at 8:10 a.m., followed by a live reading of the Virginian Pilot at 10 o'clock, with rebroadcast at 3 p.m. The Daily Press can be heard live at 11:30 and re-airs at 4:30 p.m. The WHRO Voice Short Story Hour airs at 1 p.m. and again at 7 in the evening. The Flagship can be heard at 2 p.m. and will be rebroadcast at 9 p.m. Tidewater Hispanic News and Español airs at 2:30 and again at 9:30 p.m. Begin your evening at 6 o'clock with All Things Considered and Marketplace. At 8 o'clock, tune in for the New York Times. The Washington Post can be heard at 10 p.m., followed by the Wall Street Journal at 11. And from midnight until 8:10 a.m., enjoy a variety of late-night programs from the Virginia Voice and WHRV, including book readings, the BBC World Service, and Morning Edition. 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
1: 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Our audio reading programs are specifically designed for and primarily directed to people who are blind, visually impaired, or have other conditions preventing them from reading standard printed material. Our readers are volunteers. My name is Amanda Rankin, and my reading partner is...
2: Clark Lee Merriam.
1: Hello, Clark Lee, and welcome to the first day of fall, the first day of autumn today. So, our top story today looks like it is news sites sue White House over the ban. CNN, MSNOW, or MS Now, and Politico on Monday sued President Donald Trump's administration days after they were barred from White House grounds, calling the selective ban, based on the content of their coverage, illegal and a blatant violation of the First Amendment. Trump said in a post that he, quote, cherished a free press, but not fake news. White House access is a privilege, not a right, the administration posted on X. The extraordinary ban of the three news outlets' reporters, which began over the weekend, represented a clear escalation of Trump's long-running efforts in the courts and through administrative action to restrict coverage he finds objectionable or, in his words, fake news. They were also the latest test of the First Amendment protections in the U.S., where the government is constitutionally forbidden from restricting the press. The Constitution, the banned outlet said in a suit, does not allow a president or any other government official to deprive the press of their First Amendment rights and liberty and property. Interests with no notice or process based solely on his dislike of the content of their reporting. The three outlets filed the joint lawsuit 2 days after the reporters were blocked from the White House. The reporters' entry badges were disabled on Saturday, a day after Trump had suddenly announced he was barring the outlets because of reporting he found to be fake news. On Monday morning, the banned TV networks were reporting from an intersection just outside the White House complex. CNN was removed from its pool duties, shared by the five major networks. It had been scheduled to cover the president's trip to New York for the UN General Assembly. In an email to members, the TV pool wrote that there would be no replacement coverage following the White House actions. Effective today, the TV pool will not be covering events designated as pool coverage of the president, said the email, seen by the Associated Press. This follows the White House's position preventing CNN from fulfilling its assigned pool duties. There will be no replacement pool. CNN's chief White House correspondent, Caitlin Collins, explained on air this meant when the president does anything today, there will be no TV camera with the president that is broadcasting and sharing this footage to the viewing public. The White House did not immediately respond to a request for comment on the lawsuit, but on his Truth Social platform, Trump wrote Monday morning that he, quote, cherished what he called the free press. The White House is not instituting an assault on free press, something which I cherish, the president wrote. It is instituting an assault on the, this is in all caps, fake news, something that has grown like cancer in our beloved United States of America. It is corrupt, purposeful, pervasive, fully coordinated, and totally out of control. Now that's a quote from the president. It is a threat to our national security and must be stopped now. Later Monday, Trump showed off his new White House helicopter landing pad during a gathering with officials and some members of a construction crew, even as major television networks kept their cameras away. If he had words to mark the occasion, however, it was impossible to hear them over the noise of his waiting helicopter. Normally, TV network crews work to capture clearer audio. Trump also didn't answer reporters' shouted questions before climbing aboard Marine One for an eventual flight to New York. Vice President J.D. Vance argued that Trump's decision was, quote, about basic fairness and not a violation of the right to free speech. Vance told reporters that the journalism of the three outlets is, quote, effectively far-left propaganda, end quote, and said that they were still allowed to report, just not have offices in the White House. In his second term, Trump and his Republican administration have upped the ante and punished certain media outlets. Trump has also lashed out at individual reporters in person or over social media, sometimes in strikingly personal terms, insulting them in briefings or in his recent speech at the White House Correspondents Association dinner. This morning, we notified the government that we are filing a lawsuit today to protect our First Amendment rights and defend the principles that the government does not decide what the press reports or publishes, the outlet said in a statement posted early Monday on X. Without notice or process, the White House revoked our journalist's credentials because it objected to our reporting, they said. Left unchallenged, this threatens press freedom and the public's right to independent journalism free from government interference. In the complaint, the outlet said this ban could not be a more direct assault on the First Amendment nor a blatant violation of our most fundamental constitutional principles. They said they're being banned from the White House for one simple reason. Trump dislikes the content of the coverage of him and his administration. President Trump has said in no uncertain terms that he would prefer only to be covered by news organizations and reporters who praise his administration, says the complaint, filed in the name of the three outlets and the three correspondents denied access Saturday. Huh. I think we all would like to be looked at in a favorable light. I guess our actions need to support that.
2: Speaking of favorable lights, then, let's turn to ICE in the article about how the U.S. Immigration and Customs Enforcement has stopped publicly revealing where it is holding thousands of detainees who are subject to final deportation orders, an unannounced move that has made it far more difficult for lawyers and relatives to find them, according to the current and former officials familiar with the practice. ICE removed those detainees from its online detainee locator system on September 15th, according to three current and former ICE officials who spoke on condition of anonymity because they were not authorized to discuss the change. Several lawyers contacted by Associated Press confirmed that their clients vanished from the system this week, and the American Immigration Lawyers Association warned its members about the situation Friday. The move represents a stark departure from previous practice and highlights the hardline nature of President Donald Trump's immigration crackdown, leaving thousands of detainees exceedingly hard to trace and potentially unable to exercise their legal options. The practice, which applies to detainees who have received final orders of removal from an immigration court, could speed deportations by making last-minute legal challenges harder to pursue. Nearly 16,000 people who were arrested and booked into ICE detention in July were subject to final removal orders, more than a third of the overall bookings, according to ICE data. The practice doesn't apply to detainees held at a detention facility in Adelanto, California, or at temporary holding facilities in Minneapolis, New York City, or suburban Chicago. Judges have ordered ICE to list detainees in those facilities in their online locator promptly upon their arrival as part of litigation over their detention practices. The effort to hide the locations adds to the ways in which the Trump administration has made life more difficult for detainees and their families as it has increased pressure on them to waive appeals and agree to deportation. ICE didn't publicize the move, and in a statement issued to AP, the agency didn't confirm or deny it. The statement said that detainees with final removal orders were being prioritized for deportation, even as ICE faces a, quote, historic number of injunctions, end quote, from courts stopping individual removals. As a result of the change, lawyers and relatives lost track of their clients and loved ones without explanation, which is especially concerning because detainees are frequently moved to new facilities before deportation. Families are freaking out because they think the person has been deported and they don't know where the person might be, said Greg Chen, Senior Director of Government Relations at the American Immigration Lawyers Association. On the attorney side, this has serious implications for the ability to contact their client. It certainly has implications about how it will interfere with the attorney-client relationship. The Department of Homeland Security, ICE's parent agency, has argued that people who are subject to final removal orders have received due process. That usually means an immigration judge has ordered their removal after a hearing, including cases when immigrants failed to show up and the decision was affirmed on appeal or not appealed. Still, those detainees have options to challenge their detention and removal, including seeking to reopen the case or by bringing what's known as a habeas petition, asking a judge to release them on constitutional grounds. Federal judges have granted thousands of rulings ordering that detainees be released or granted bond hearings. ICE detention facilities held more than 65,000 people as of early July, the most recent available data. Around 30% of them likely have final removal orders, according to the National Immigration Project. More people have been issued final removal orders after failing to show up for hearings in recent months because the administrations and immigration courts have taken steps to make it harder to participate and to reopen such cases. To me, the Immigration Project spokesman said, it's just another iteration of disappearing people. Why would we do that in the United States of America? It's something we'd hear about in another country and be concerned about individual rights and due process. Some with final removal orders also have legal protections against deportation to their countries of origin, based on the likelihood that they'd be tortured or persecuted. Many of them are facing removal to third-party countries where they'll have no ties, and their disappearance in ICE's system will make legal challenges harder, lawyers said. ICE initiated the online detainee locator system in 2010 to allow relatives, lawyers, and the public to search for people in custody. Previously, anyone had to call ICE regional offices or individual facilities to try to track them down. Many advocates and lawmakers have complained that the system updates too slowly and contains too much inaccurate or missing information, allowing ICE to shield the locations of detainees for days or weeks. Minors, people who've been held by U.S. Customs and Border Protection for less than 48 hours, and detainees who are being transported are not in the system, among others. But the exclusion of detainees with final removal orders has no apparent parallel, according to several immigration lawyers. One said that every single one of our clients who has a final order has disappeared from the locator. Among those disappeared from the locator system are 8 Somali men being detained at the U.S. military base in Guantanamo Bay. According to one of their attorneys of the American Civil Liberties Union, she said the change could make it nearly impossible for people to challenge their removals. If you can't find your client, don't know what's happening to your client, you can't get that information to the court to stop their removal, she said. Quite a situation.
1: Yeah, it must be. And it must be just so worrisome for the families when somebody, you don't have no idea what country they've even been sent to. And then they get there, they don't have any money, they don't speak the language. Mm-hmm. It must be very, very frightening for
2: them. Amen.
1: Okay, so the next story is a story that it's kind of a follow-up to one that was on the front page on Sunday. So, I'll read it and we'll catch you up. Jury finds man guilty in double murder. Decision comes through bodies of Hampton, baby, and mother never found. A Newport News jury on Monday found a 48-year-old man guilty of 2 counts of first-degree murder in the killings of a Hampton mother and her baby in 2017. The 12-member circuit court panel took less than 2 hours to convict Carlos Andrew Johnson Jr. in the slayings of 34-year-old Kier Johnson and Chloe Johnson, who was 8 months old when they disappeared. It said in the paper on Sunday that Chloe was Carlos Johnson's child. They actually had a test done, and she was his child. Kier and Chloe Johnson's bodies have not been found. They were last seen April 30th, 2017, leaving the home of Kier's mother in Hampton. Jurors heard 5 days of prosecution evidence with the day of closing arguments Monday morning. Deliberations began just after 2 p.m., with jurors reaching their verdict just before 4 p.m. When a court clerk read the verdict, finding Johnson guilty of both counts, several family members and friends sighed in relief. At least 2 wept. His grace and mercy carried us through, said Ramona Holmes, one of Kier's best friends. Holmes is believed to have been the last person aside from Carlos to speak with Kier. I approve of the verdict, said Rhonda Cruz, Kier's mother. Cruz testified the two left her Hampton home in the early afternoon of that day for what was expected to be a short outing. I don't have the words, she said, but I didn't have any doubts. The family suffered for a very long time, said former Newport News Commonwealth attorney Howard Gwynn, who led the prosecutor's office when the investigation began. They will still suffer because they won't be able to bury their loved ones, but I think the case was very clear as evidenced by the shortness of the deliberations. The investigation lasted nearly 8 years, culminating in Carlos Johnson's indictment and arrest in early 2025. Carlos Johnson was a suspect from the very beginning, investigators in the case testified last week. Kier and Carlos shared a last name but are unrelated. They began dating in 2015. At the time, Carlos was also dating another woman with whom he had 3 children. When Kier learned she was pregnant in late 2015 or early 2016, Carlos pressed Kier to have an abortion. He began running web searches on abortion medication, and when Kier was crying about the status of the relationship, he laughed at her. Newport News Senior Assistant Commonwealth's Attorney Jacqueline Edwards said during their closing arguments. Kier gave birth to Chloe on August 15, 2016. To Kier, Chloe was a miracle, a gift, Edwards said, but Carlos wasn't involved by that point and could not be bothered to attend the delivery. But Carlos tried to avoid paying child support, his web search history show. It's incessant, Edwards said, it's eating him up. Another prosecution witness, Sean Bailey, testified that he and Carlos Johnson worked together at Smithfield Foods and went off in carpool. Shortly after Chloe was born, Bailey said, Johnson told him he was going to, quote, get rid of Kier and the baby. Lonnie Hayes, a friend of Carlos who worked with him at Smithfield Foods, testified that Carlos asked him to kill Keir and Chloe. "I'm not killing no woman and no child," Hayes said, he replied. Meanwhile, Edwards said Keir still wanted to see Carlos. "She wanted a family, wanted her baby, and wanted Carlos to love her," Edwards said. On what's believed to be the last day of her life, Keir began to take Chloe to Buckrobe Beach, but then diverted to go to Carlos's home. Cell phone tracking data showed that he arrived at Carlos' home at about 1:42 p.m. Keir spoke with Holmes about 3:30 p.m., saying she would take Chloe to Holmes' house. When Keir didn't arrive, Holmes called her, and Keir didn't pick up. Her phone disappeared from the network a minute later. A prosecution witness, Kahim Delk, testified that Carlos Johnson offered Keir's sedan that day, which Delk and a friend used to go to Virginia Beach. Delk said that when he got back to Newport News, Carlos asked him to back Keir's sedan into the driveway of Carlos' Newport News home. Then Delk said Carlos had both men turn off their cell phones. Delk testified that Carlos directed him to drive Keir's car over the James River Bridge. That matched evidence from license plate readers that captured the pair heading into Isle of Wight County at 10:11 p.m. Once across the water, Delk testified, Carlos told him to turn onto a side street. That was when Delk said Carlos retrieved from the trunks, quote, something dark that he could carry in his hands. He returned to the car about 5 minutes later. They came back to Newport News and dumped Keir's car in a mobile home park on Jefferson Avenue. Later that evening, about 11:20 p.m., Johnson's cell phone was registered near a trash receptacle behind a McDonald's off Aberdeen Road in Hampton. The next morning, his phone pinged behind an abandoned car wash on Jefferson. Investigators later found suspected blood under Carlos Johnson's living room carpet. It came back as a near-certain match to Keir, with a DNA expert testifying that the odds of it not being Keir's were about 1 in 7.2 billion, or the population of the world in 2017. That is the scientist's way of saying that that is Keir's blood under the carpet, Edwards said. The defense did not present any witnesses or other evidence, but one of Carlos Johnson's attorneys, Nicholas Hobbs, contended that investigators honed in on Johnson with a blind eye toward other possibilities. They're trying to find facts to fit their theories instead of to get theories to fit the facts, Hobbs said. A condom found in Keir's car, he noted, had a DNA mixture that included Keir's and another person's biological material, though not Carlos Johnson's. As for the blood on the floorboard, he said prosecutors didn't talk about how or when it got there or how much was there, saying it could have come from Keir's bleeding during the pregnancy. But the jury sided with the prosecution. Carlos Johnson will be sentenced January 22nd by Circuit Court Judge Christopher Papil, facing two life sentences.
2: And now heads up for drivers or non-drivers in Hampton. Towing companies are asking to hike their fees. The proposed increase would double standard rates for each tow. The last time Hampton's towing companies received a rate increase from the city, the national average cost of diesel was less than $1.50 a gallon. Now, that average cost is climbing towards $6, and I heard the other day that it had hit $6 and was passing. According to members of the city's towing advisory board, it's time for the first raise since 2000. Under a proposed increase, that would mean significantly higher costs for people retrieving vehicles towed by the city. Standard tow rates would double from $125 to $250 per Hampton Police Division requested tow. Daily storage fees was jumped from $28 to $55, and after-hours surcharges would see a $15 increase. Additionally, recovery rates for extraordinary services such as specialized recoveries or unusual debris cleanup would increase from $62.50 per half hour to $125. Corporal Nicholas Kennedy with the Hampton Police Division, who also serves on the city's recently revived Towing Advisory Board, presented the proposed changes to City Council at its September 9th meeting. He told Council that inflation, more complex vehicle recoveries, and rising diesel costs, which many tow trucks operate on, have left local towing companies shortchanged. "It's obviously long overdue," Kennedy said. "The goal is to present a fair compensation for operators while maintaining municipal accountability." Hampton created the Towing Advisory Board in 2000 to help HPD assess towing practices, and disbanded it 11 years later after saying that the board had served its purpose. The city opted to reform the board in 2024 after local towing companies urged it to take a closer look at rising towing rates across the region. The last time Hampton reviewed its city code regarding towing was in 2008. Newport News raised its towing fees in 2024 to a maximum of $175 per standard tow and $40 per day of storage. Virginia Beach also increased its fees that year to $200 per standard tow and $60 per day of storage after the first 24 hours. But several Hampton Council members said that rising costs are affecting everybody, and customers shouldn't have to shoulder even higher prices to get their vehicle. Vice Mayor Stephen Brown said during the meeting that he empathizes with towing companies that are feeling an economic squeeze, but the people paying those fees need to be considered as well.

0: higher prices to get their vehicle. Vice Mayor Stephen Brown said during the meeting that he empathizes with towing companies that are feeling an economic squeeze, but the people paying those fees need to be considered as well. Brown said, "I understand why these charges have to happen, but I want us to be sensitive too. Citizens have to pay gas and wear and tear on their vehicles and fuel and all that as well, so they have the same kind of costs as the towing companies." Councilmember Randy Bowman went further, calling the proposed changes astronomical fees that are unfair to Hampton residents. Bowman said, "This is highway robbery and people will lose their cars. I'm not in the business of robbing from the poor and giving to the rich. It just doesn't seem right to me." Following the meeting, fellow Towing Advisory Board member Ashley Hall Abbott of Asset Auto Recovery called the council's hesitancy toward rate increases embarrassing in a Facebook post and threatened local towing companies could strike if they weren't soon provided. Hall Abbott didn't respond to requests for comment yesterday. Former council member Billy Hobbs also serves on the Towing Advisory Board. He said he's seen companies offer fewer services or relocate out of Hampton over the years as prices have risen, so it makes sense for them to ask for as much as possible for compensation. However, he said this was more of a first step in a larger negotiation with the city, and a strike is not likely imminent. But if the city refuses to offer any kind of additional support, he said, it could lead to an eventual impasse. Quote, "It's unfortunately part of the process and we've got to let the process work," Hobbs said. "I didn't fully expect to get everything, but I do think they deserve an increase."
1: So now we are expecting some weather this week. Nor'easter expected to bring flooding to region this week. Forecast calling for strong gusts up to 3 inches of rain. Major flooding is expected in vulnerable areas across Hampton Road starting Wednesday evening and continuing into Thursday due to a nor'easter developing off the coast that could make for a wet week. Tides will begin to increase tonight, causing minor flooding, but that's expected to increase by high tide Wednesday night to major flooding with inundation levels of 2 to 3 feet in areas including the oceanfront, Ocean View, and the rivers west of the lower Chesapeake Bay, according to the National Weather Service. The other coastal areas of Hampton Roads, including much of the eastern shore and northeast North Carolina, we'll see at least 1 to 2 feet of flooding Wednesday. The major flooding will be concentrated in the lower Chesapeake Bay due to winds pushing waters southeast toward Southampton Roads, explained Weather Service meteorologist Nancy Mull. The flooding could persist for several high tide cycles due to strong winds from the northeast, which could continue through Friday, according to the Weather Service. A nor'easter is a storm that forms on the east coast where warm Gulf Stream water meets cold air moving south from the Arctic and typically results in strong winds from the northeast. Maximum wind gusts are expected between 40 to 45 knots for the ocean front and the eastern shore through at least Thursday. Hampton Roads, including northeastern North Carolina and eastern shore, is expected to see 1.5 to 3 inches of rain through 8 a.m. Thursday, according to the Weather Service. NWS has issued gale watches for vessels in the bay, the Virginia coast, and the lower James River. Wave heights could increase between 10 to 14 feet and possibly between 15 to 20 feet, creating dangerous conditions. There will be a higher risk of dangerous rip currents for all beaches in the region Tuesday and Wednesday, with some risk of life-threatening rip currents starting on Monday. So buckle up, people. It's going to get soggy.
0: Here we go. Now, Virginia news. The Attorney General, Jay Jones, has told state regulators that they should reset the 180-day

0: review time period for the $67 billion Dominion Energy Next Era Energy merger proposal after the companies unveiled expanded conditions of the deal the previous week. Dominion and NextEra jointly filed supplemental documents on September 14th to the State Corporation Commission, outlining new additions to their original proposal, including extending residential customers' bills credits to 4 years instead of two. The companies also pitched 5-year job protection for Virginia staff working on the project instead of 18 months, and a promise of a new office tower in downtown Richmond. In the filing, NextEra CEO John Ketchum said several stakeholder hearings since the original filing of the case on July 15th prompted the changes that could make the deal more attractive. Quote, the supplemental merger commitments address the comments we've heard and propose to provide greater immediate customer benefits, headcount commitments, meaningful economic development initiatives, Ketchum stated in the supplemental filing on September 14th. Jones filed testimony Friday arguing that the changes are significant enough that they should be considered an amendment to the original proposal, and that the 180-day countdown clock should be reset to start with that September 14th filing. That September 14th one was the last day of the original 180-day limit. The 180-day limit for the SEC to consider the case should be reset to the state of the supplemental filing to allow proper time for interveners to review the new details, allow for the public to be engaged, and for any interested parties to file as interveners in the case. The joint petitioners have put a different deal on the table, Jones's testimony read. Because the company's supplemental filing was submitted the first business day after the deadline to file as an intervener in the case, Jones said, it raises serious notice concerns. Case participants can't simply take the joint petitioners at their word that these new proposals are unqualified benefits that will accrue to Virginia ratepayers and citizens. A proposal of this magnitude and the new conditions prompt meaningful questions that must be asked through the discovery process to build a full evidentiary record about these commitments' impacts on the public at just and reasonable rates. As it currently stands, the SEC must make its final decision on the merger by January 11th, which would mark 180 days after the filing date of the initial proposal. If regulators approve Jones's request to restart the 180-day merger review period from September 14th, the case would be ongoing during the regular General Assembly session, which begins in January. Several lawmakers have pushed for a special session in order to pass a measure to extend the statutory deadline of reviewing the case to be longer than the 180 days. Governor Abigail Spanberger has refused to call a special session, and the General Assembly, which is in active special session, has not taken steps to convene either. If the SEC sides with Jones, a final decision on the merger case could be expected in March.
1: You are listening to local, regional, and national highlights dated September 22nd, 2026 of the Daily Press. So our next story has Virginia ties. Michigan peeping suspect has 4 Virginia arrests. A 34-year-old man police suspect in several window peeping incidents near Grand Valley State University was arraigned on 3 felony charges. Granville resident Samuel Harsh Wilson is charged with 2 counts of surveilling an unclothed person, using a computer to commit a crime, and misdemeanor disorderly conduct / window peeping. Hudsonville District Court Judge Judy Mulder set a $50,000 bond. A bond screening report indicates Wilson is not a U.S. citizen and could face deportation following court proceedings. Ottawa County Sheriff's deputies earlier said a person was arrested Thursday after police took a report of a home invasion on Becker Drive in Allendale Township. Police said an unknown male entered an apartment as female residents slept inside. One person awoke to find a man in her bedroom and she called police. The man fled the area before deputies arrived. Deputies said that they identified a suspect through various techniques, including flock cameras, and made an arrest the same day. In court records, a bond screener requested a cash bond for several reasons, including Wilson's immigration status. The screener also noted that Wilson had four 2024 arrests in Virginia for similar offenses of looking in windows. One incident happened on a college campus. The screener wrote that Wilson had been evading law enforcement since last year. He has multiple complaints about looking at windows around Grand Valley off-campus housing late at night, the screener wrote. So far, Wilson is charged in connection with an October 2025 incident in Allendale Township. The screener wrote that the charges involve him allegedly recording two people having sex. Within the last week, there are two allegations still under investigation that defendant entered the bedrooms or apartments of females late at night and without consent, according to court documents. This is escalating behavior, the screener wrote. Well, let's hope that they keep him safely put away.
0: Moving now to New York, where the United Nations world leaders are gathering this week for the annual meeting of the United Nations General Assembly. This is occurring under a global cloud of wars and bitter divisions, including major conflicts in Iran, Gaza, Ukraine, Sudan, Congo, and Myanmar. And a persisting question, can the leaders do anything to end them? And what can they do about the relentless rise of global warming threatening the future of the planet, the growing inequalities within and among nations, and shocks to the global economy as blocked shipping routes and supply chains increase the cost of living and slow down growth? The future of the United Nations, now 81, will also definitely be on the agenda. Its powers are still the victorious nations from World War II, not the 21st century's major global players. The UN's 193 member nations have agreed to a wide-ranging reform package that includes updating key institutions, such as the powerful UN Security Council, where the United States, Russia, China, Britain, and France hold inordinate sway because of their veto power. Reform, however, is easier said than implemented. Behind the scenes, there will be speculation about who will lead the United Nations next. Secretary General Antonio Guterres' second five-year term ends December 31st, and no clear successor has emerged. There is still no question that the United Nations remains the most crucial gathering place for its 193 member nations and their leaders. Some 130 heads of state and government are expected to speak at the General Assembly starting today, along with dozens of ministers. Among the headliners will be our President Donald Trump and French President Emmanuel Macron. Both will speak today after Guterres' opening State of the World address. Ukraine's President Volodymyr Zelensky and Iran's President Masoud Pezeshkian speak on Wednesday, tomorrow. Israeli Prime Minister Benjamin Netanyahu, whom New York Mayor Zoran Mamdani wanted arrested for his treatment of Palestinians in Gaza until he learned he has no such authority, will address the assembly on Thursday. For a second year, Palestinian President Mahmoud Abbas won't be coming to the UN, because the United States has refused to give him a visa. He will nonetheless address the assembly by video the same day. The United States, under its agreement with the UN to host the organization, is required to allow diplomats from all member nations to attend meetings. Equally telling is who else isn't coming. China's President Xi Jinping is meeting Trump in Washington on Wednesday, but he's skipping, some diplomats say snubbing, the UN gathering and sending a vice president instead. Russian President Vladimir Putin isn't coming either, and Indian President Narendra Modi has backed out. France's UN ambassador, Jérôme Bonafont, said that it's extremely critical for world leaders this week to support the UN as the place where nations meet, especially at a time of such polarization. "We believe in multilateralism," he said, "and we believe that the high-level week is the occasion for countries in the world to reaffirm that they prefer cooperation and dialogue to confrontation." There is no doubt it's been a tough year for the world body. It's been pushed to the sidelines when it comes to its key responsibility of ensuring international peace and security and trying to end major conflicts in the Mideast and Ukraine. The U.S. failure to pay billions of dollars in outstanding arrears has left the organization's finances in rocky shape. But veteran UN watcher Richard Gowan, the International Crisis Group's Global Issues and Institutions Program Director, said that 2025 was even worse. A year ago, he said people were contemplating that Trump would use his UN speech to announce that the United States would leave the World Organization. Trump didn't announce a pullout last September, and the UN muddled through the past 12 months with financial troubles that forced cutbacks to its peacekeeping operations and humanitarian aid. In recent days, the U.S. paid $725 million of its dues to the UN's regular operating budget for this year, enough to keep the Trump administration from losing its vote in the General Assembly. The payment was a strong indication that Trump will keep the U.S. in the United Nations. "The U.N. is no longer in free fall," Gowan said, "but it is stuck in an open-ended or permanent crisis." Put more graphically, he said, "the U.N. may not be in emergency care as it was last year, but it does seem to be trapped in a trauma center for the foreseeable future." Former UN Deputy Secretary General Mark Malik Brown, a United Nations Foundation board member, said while the world still trusts the UN, the global public is eager for change. For the UN chief, this will be his last assembly meeting with global leaders. He previewed his speech last week, telling UN reporters that power is shifting in an era of deep uncertainty. "At a time when the world faces three existential threats," he said, "international cooperation is more necessary than ever." Others will be vying for the spotlight on issues from rising sea levels and funding education to the fight for gender equality. Hundreds of private meetings will also convene in UN cubicles, hotels, diplomatic missions, and restaurants. Good luck to them.
1: Mm-hmm. Okay, here's another international story. China hasn't bought U.S. farm goods as it pledged. When President Donald Trump met with Chinese leader Xi Jinping in Beijing in May, the United States announced that China had agreed to sharply increase its purchases of American agricultural products. The pledge, one of China's major commitments after the high-profile meeting, appeared to offer relief to U.S. farmers battered by the trade war between the two. 4 months later, there's little sign of a broad Chinese buying spree. The White House announced in May that China would buy at least $17 billion a year of U.S. farm goods through 2028, with the target prorated for 2026, Soybeans were not included. China had already vowed separately to step up purchases from American farmers. Yet in the first 7 months of 2026, China bought only $3.9 billion of U.S. agricultural products, excluding soybeans, according to the most recent Agriculture Department data. The amount was only slightly more than during the same period last year when sales were at a six-year low as the countries imposed tit-for-tat tariffs on each other. They're not keeping that promise, and it hasn't been talked about, said Ishan Banu, the lead agricultural commodities analyst at Kepler, which tracks trade flows. The sluggish pace of China's purchases could become a point of contention when Trump and Xi meet again at a summit this week. During his first term, Trump accused Beijing of, quote, letting us down by reneging on pledges to buy American agricultural products and called its failure to buy soybeans an economically hostile act. The figures reveal a sharp divide in the composition of Beijing's trade with American farmers. It is on track to fulfill its soybean pledge while demand for other U.S. farm products remains soft. That uneven approach reflects China's dual strategy in dealing with Trump, analysts said. Beijing wants to show that it is making a good faith effort to improve relations with the president, who is eager to support farmers before the upcoming midterm elections. But it also does not want to surrender its leverage or appear to be making unilateral concessions to the United States. The U.S. may have a legitimate view that China is slow walking the implementation of their May 14th commitment, said Han Lin, the China country director for the Asia Group, a strategic advisory firm in D.C. Lin said the approach stems from Beijing's underlying distrust of Trump, even as Chinese officials view him as certainly more manageable than more hawkish officials in his administration. They understand a large aspect of getting to substantive discussions with the U.S. is paying attention to the performative aspects and making sure Trump looks good, he said. China has never confirmed the $17 billion figure, saying only that it had set indicative targets for expanding two-way agricultural trade. Kate Lair, Assistant U.S. Trade Representative for Public and Media Affairs, referred to a May fact sheet from the White House that said the commitment would be prorated for this year. China's commerce and foreign ministries did not comment. But even with the prorated target, Beijing's current pace of buying means it will have to accelerate spending over the rest of the year. For now, soybeans appear to be the only sector seeing a significant boost. After Trump and Xi met last October, China bought 12.4 million tons of soybeans from the United States in 2025, according to Jim Sutter, the CEO of U.S. Soybean Export Council. So far this year, China has made additional purchases amounting to about half of the 25 million ton full-year commitment that Washington said was promised. The purchases put the industry sort of back on track, Sutter said. Soybean prices are now trading near a three-year high, hovering around $13 a bushel, driven in part by Chinese demand. That is a far cry from Trump's first term when China imposed a 25% tariff on U.S. agricultural exports in retaliation for American tariffs on Chinese imports. China is the largest foreign buyer of U.S. soybeans, and its purchases plunged. The consequences for U.S. farmers were severe. Storage bins filled up, crops risked rotted, and the Trump administration ultimately stepped in with a $23 billion bailout program for farmers. For corn, the situation is bleak. Corn sales to China hit about $6.9 million from January to July this year, according to data from the U.S. Department of Agriculture. That is a fraction of the sales in 2022 when China bought $5.2 billion of the crop. Analysts say the sales of wheat, cotton, beef, and pork also remain well below recent levels.
0: Back to ICE now in Austin, Texas. This is an update on a Venezuelan man who was shot by U.S. Immigration and Customs Enforcement He was in custody yesterday at an ICE detention center in Texas after he was released from the hospital with a bullet lodged in his back. Speaking by phone during a news conference with a translator, Wilber Rafael Garces Perez said that doctors didn't remove the bullet because it's near his spine. He said ICE pressed for him to be released quickly from the hospital so that it could move him to a detention center. He said he'd received no pain medication or treatment there and had slept on the floor before eventually being given a pill by a nurse on Monday. Didn't specify what kind of pill, just puts it in quotes. Perez, 28, was making a DoorDash delivery in the Texas capital of Austin on Sunday when his car was sideswiped twice by ICE officers in an unmarked truck. He was taken to a hospital but was released later Sunday into ICE custody with the bullet still inside him. Perez said that ICE officers didn't ask him to stop or turn on any flashing lights until after they sideswiped him. He said he did a U-turn and was trying to park when the officers rammed his car and shot him in the back of the neck. "I'm not doing well due to the gunshot wound, and I haven't received the medical attention that I require," he said. Perez is detained at the South Texas ICE Processing Center in Pearsall, about 130 miles southwest of Austin. The Department of Homeland Security, which oversees ICE, has released little information and hadn't said what prompted the shooting. In a statement early yesterday, the department said that it was investigating the shooting of a Venezuelan man in the United States illegally who had a final order of removal, end quote there. Perez entered the United States legally in 2024, using the CBP-1, a program begun under President Joe Biden, that set up appointments with a U.S. authority to be considered for asylum. President Donald Trump ended the program on his first day in office. Perez's attorney said that he was an asylum seeker with a valid work permit. She said a judge issued a deportation order for Perez after he missed a hearing in immigration court because the hearing notice was sent to a former address. "Not that being out of status would justify any of this at all," said his lawyer.
1: Okay, well, we have some business briefs that I think maybe I think money is on people's minds these days. Okay, so it says the Fed official says inflation fight likely to be, quote, painful. A top Federal Reserve official said Monday that the central bank may have to cause economic pain through higher unemployment to combat stubbornly high inflation. Austin Goolsbee, president of the Federal Reserve Bank of Chicago, said in a speech in London that the Fed is facing a series of persistent supply shocks that have driven up inflation, including higher oil prices from the Iran war and tariffs. Typically, Goolsbee noted, the central bank would essentially wait for such shocks to fade and inflation to fall on its own. But faced with an ongoing series of persistent supply shocks, the Fed now has little choice but to hike rates, which could bring inflation back to the Fed's 2% target. "It's going to be painful," he said in later remarks to reporters. "It would necessarily be painful."
0: A note now about endangered species, because I worked for so many years as an environmentalist that this is of concern to me. Inadvertently killing endangered animals while logging a forest or building a dam would no longer be considered illegal under a new interpretation of the Endangered Species Act by federal officials, marking a sea change by President Donald Trump's administration in how the landmark environmental law is enforced. A directive sent to U.S. Fish and Wildlife Service employees last week said that imperiled, endangered animals or plants must be intentionally targeted for killing to be considered illegal. That's a sharp turnaround from past practice at the Wildlife Service, which historically held people liable even for accidentally harming protected species like grizzly bears, manatees, and spotted owls. Experts said the change would allow timber companies to log forests in the Pacific Northwest, even when they knew that doing so could kill imperiled birds in the trees, or for the developers to build a dam knowing that it would kill salmon. This cuts against the entire history of the Endangered Species Act, said Dan Ash, who led the Fish and Wildlife Service under former President Barack Obama. It creates a huge loophole, added Ash, who's now president of the Association of Zoos and Aquariums. It completely relieves people of any responsibility for their actions, even consequences that could easily be predicted. Encouraged by Republican lawmakers and industry lobbyists, officials under Trump have moved to dismantle key parts of the endangered species law and make companies exempt from its regulations. Administration officials have said that they're returning the law to its original intent, following a 2024 Supreme Court decision that limited the authority of federal agencies to interpret environmental statutes passed by Congress. States and conservation groups have filed numerous lawsuits seeking to turn back the changes. The new interpretation of what it means to harm or take a species was detailed in a September 14th directive from Fish and Wildlife Service Director Brian Nesvik. Felling a tree is not a take of the bats roosting in it, unless the tree is felled for the purpose of killing or capturing them, Nesvik wrote, adding that the bats would only be impacted indirectly and accidentally by felling the tree. The directive, reported earlier by the New York Times, leans heavily on a dissenting opinion from former Justice Antonin Scalia in a 1995 Supreme Court case. It comes on the heels of a new rule from the Wildlife Service that narrowed the definition of harm under the Endangered Species Act. Nesvik's directive will guide how that new rule is to be put into action. Under the guidance, the ESA's prohibition on take continues to prohibit conduct, including harassing, pursuing, hunting, shooting, wounding, killing, trapping, capturing, or collecting protected wildlife, Interior Department officials said. The government has long defined harm to imperil animals to include encroachments on places where they live. Environmentalists warn that the recent moves, if allowed to stand, will speed extinction by letting protected species be killed and opening the door to habitat destruction. The article is illustrated by a photograph of a mother and baby manatee swimming together at Manatee Lagoon in Riviera Beach, Florida, where speedboats are a primary accidental harm taking of manatees. So the picture accurately illustrates what has just been put in harm's way.
1: Okay, well, I think, so we don't have any obituaries today, so I think we can go over to the opinion page. I will take the pilot's view first, and it's Collecting Evidence is the title. Long-awaited coal dust study poised to begin in Norfolk and Newport News. The Virginia Department of Environmental Quality will soon begin its long-awaited study of how coal dust affects health in Hampton Roads, communities near the coal terminals in Norfolk and Newport News. The Department of Environmental Quality announced in August, late in August, that it's accepting contract bids for the study. Let us hope that this time the study will proceed in a timely fashion and it will yield information that will shape effective strategies to mitigate the dangers posed by long-term exposure to coal dust. Residents have waited far too long for answers and for action. The DEQ plans to install 3 monitoring sites in Norfolk and 2 in Newport News to measure and analyze toxic metals and particulates in the air and try to assess health risks they pose. Work will start 60 days after a bid is awarded. If the reaction to this news is less than enthusiastic among people who live near the coal terminals at Lambers Point in Norfolk and the Southeast community in Newport News, that's easy to understand. There have been studies before, and residents have heard talk of a new study for years, but coal dust is still a constant presence in their lives, coating their homes and vehicles and likely jeopardizing their health. Coal dust is much more than an unsightly annoyance. Since the 1880s, trains have been bringing coal from Appalachian mines to Norfolk and Newport News to be loaded onto ships and sent abroad. The open train cars roll through the neighborhood, strewing coal dust as they go. People who live or work near the train tracks and the terminals breathe coal dust day in and day out. Health studies suggest residents suffer from asthma at a significantly higher rate than elsewhere in the region or state. Other chronic diseases are also found at noticeably higher rates. Residents have pleaded for help for years. Most of those affected are lower income, without the easy option of moving to a different neighborhood. They also tend to have limited resources to deal with health problems or demand mitigation. Previous studies, however, have generally concluded that the dust is not a serious health risk because the levels were below federal environmental standards. The apparent contradictions in those facts are obvious. People in those communities are constantly breathing in coal dust, which contains toxins, and many of them have illnesses that are likely related to toxins in coal dust. Yet they are told that, according to federal standards, their air is safe to breathe. The hope should be that the new study, drawing on a $526,603 grant from the grant from the Federal Environmental Protection Agency, will provide vital data that will help experts better understand the extent of the effects of the coal dust on community residents. Maybe the federal standards need adjusting. Maybe those standards aren't taking all relevant factors into consideration. Maybe more can be done. Science tells us that coal dust, moderately toxic when occasionally inhaled, can build up in the lungs over time, causing more serious breathing problems. The toxins also can move into the bloodstream and damage the heart, liver, or other organs. People who live near Lambert's Point and the Southeast community breathe in coal dust day after day, year after year. It would be surprising if their health didn't suffer. The DEQ says that its new study, called the Tidewater Air Monitoring Evaluation Project, or TAME, will seek answers to questions about the extent of the exposure of residents to coal dust, what effects that exposure has on their health, and what problems it might cause. The project also aims to determine what actions need to be taken to protect the health of the people in the communities. That all sounds promising. Let's hope this new study, however belatedly, provides useful data that will enable the state to provide effective relief for the health problems that plague the people in Norfolk and Newport News, who, like the rest of us, deserve clear air for their homes and neighborhoods.
0: The guest columnist today is Jeffrey Schepersky, Chairman, President, and CEO of Chesapeake Bank, based in Kilmarnock, a former certified public accountant with more than 3 decades of banking experience. He previously served as chairman of both the American Bankers Association and the Virginia Bankers Association. His editorial is titled, "Protecting Consumers from Scams Requires All of Us." Almost daily, customers come into our bank holding their phone with the same worried question, is this real? The text message looks legitimate, The phone number appears familiar. The email seems to come from a trusted source. But too often, it's a scam already in progress and the clock is ticking. In Virginia, there were 57,867 fraud reports in 2024, totaling nearly $294 million in losses. The median loss per victim was $450. These are families, retirees, small business owners, whose finances and peace of mind have been disrupted by increasingly sophisticated criminals. Banks such as ours take fraud seriously, because we see firsthand the damage it causes in our communities. We monitor accounts around the clock, send alerts, step in when something looks suspicious. Recent national research shows that 9 in 10 consumers believe that banks take proactive steps to protect them from fraud, and 96% find their Frank's fraud alerts valuable. Many scams begin long before a bank ever has the opportunity to intervene. Fraudsters are reaching consumers through fake social media advertisements, spoofed phone numbers, fraudulent text messages, and deceptive online communications. By the time a customer arrives at a bank or initiates a transaction, the scammer may have already built up trust and convinced the victim to act. We have seen the impact of some serious scams that end up impacting a person's livelihood. Scammers will spend weeks and sometimes months gaining their victim's trust through building psychological safety through their ongoing conversations. Many times this will cause the victim to trust the scammer more than close friends or family members. When one of our customers is impacted in this manner, it takes much more than explaining to them that they're being taken advantage of. Often the bank must reach out to social services or law enforcement for assistance. Those experiences reinforce an important reality. Banks are often the last line of defense, not the first. The impact extends far beyond financial loss. Scams cause emotional stress, embarrassment, and anxiety for victims and their families. Older adults are particularly vulnerable to financial exploitation, which is why protecting seniors has become a focus across the banking industry. Many banks have been recognized with the AARP, Bank Safe Trained Seal, for their commitment to helping employees identify and respond to potential exploitation of older customers. While banks work diligently to prevent losses, even a successful intervention can't always erase the emotional toll these crimes inflict. That's why it makes sense for all of us to stop scams earlier in the process. Consumers overwhelmingly support stronger efforts to prevent fraud at its source. People want responsibility shared across the system, not placed solely on individuals after they have already been targeted. The Safeguarding Consumers from Advertising Misconduct Scam Act is being considered in Washington. It helps us move in that direction. It strengthens tools to combat caller ID spoofing, improves accountability for scam-related communications, and helps close gaps that scammers routinely exploit. Importantly, it does so while preserving legitimate fraud alerts and consumer protections. It's a practical, common-sense response to a growing problem. I thank lawmakers for taking this issue seriously and working across party lines to protect consumers. Fraud has become too large, too sophisticated, and too coordinated for any one industry to tackle alone. banks will continue investing in technology, education, fraud prevention teams, and customer protection. But lasting progress requires every participant in the communication chain to share responsibility for stopping scams before they reach the people they're designed to harm. Passing the Scam Act would help protect families, seniors, and small businesses before scammers ever have the opportunity to make contact. This is a step worth taking now.
1: Yeah, that was, I mean, some of those scams have gotten pretty sophisticated. You know, they just get better and better all the time. So, you know, there's been, I even know better. And there's been some where I was like, is this a real thing or not?
0: Indeed.
1: Yeah. So let's hope that they get a handle on that. Okay. Well, now we're going to go over to our readers' views. And those are always very interesting and most of the time kind of fiery. So our first one is titled Hampton Changes. Over the past few days, this paper has reported on two changes happening in my city of Hampton. First, our police chief is retiring. And second, more speed cameras are to be spread around the city. Both of these happenings are of great interest to me. My street, Big Bethel Road, is in dire need of policing and speed cameras. Note that in spite of the horrendous volume of speeding and truck traffic I have witnessed passing through our neighborhood, officers appear to look the other way. My street is a main thoroughfare through the city, and enforcement could slow traffic and drive it to other neighborhoods. Speed cameras are presently in use in Hampton, with more planned. No cameras are located on our most traveled residential street, and I will venture a guess that none will ever be installed. Hopefully, the selection committee will look for and find a police chief candidate who will spread our scarce forces evenly around the city. A subject for another day is money wasted that could be used to hire more police officers. As always, the faults with our city leadership lie at the feet of the voter. As the old axiom goes, garbage in, garbage out. My experience with downtown after being a resident for the past 62 years gives me little hope. And that is signed by Ashton Haywood of Hampton.
0: Our next letter is headlined, Principles Before Party. I cast my first presidential vote at age 18 for Ronald Reagan in 1980. I voted Republican consistently for more than four decades. But I've always considered myself a small R Republican. The principles matter to me more than the party label. That's why I cannot support Virginia Beach Mayor Bobby Dyer's campaign for the Virginia Senate in 2027. Dyer said that Richmond has a, quote, culture of arrogance, and argues that local taxpayers deserve, quote, a seat at the table. Those are sentiments I would normally applaud. But after witnessing firsthand how the Virginia Beach National Golf Club controversy was handled, I find it difficult to reconcile with his record here at home. Residents raised legitimate questions about the sale, financial arrangements, development implications, and the relationship between the developer and elected officials. Many of us felt those concerns were dismissed rather than seriously addressed. My multiple attempts to engage the mayor have gone unanswered. Now we're being asked to trust Dyer to take our voice to Richmond. My question's simple. Why should we trust him to listen to us in Richmond when so many residents feel unheard in Virginia Beach? Political parties should never receive our votes by default. An R beside a candidate's name isn't enough. I encourage my fellow Republican-minded voters to look beyond the party label and judge the record. Character, accountability, and responsiveness matter more than party affiliation. Principles before party. And this is signed by Richard Fairchild of Virginia Beach.
1: And our last one is titled Testosterone. We are in an active war with Iran, and we are supporting a war in Ukraine against Russia. It is reported that we have a concerning shortage of missiles and other munitions that we may soon need to protect our own country, and yet the Secretary of Defense is concerned about the testosterone levels of our military men. That may even be sexist, as no mention of testosterone levels in women is mentioned. Granted, low testosterone levels in men may be attributed to erectile dysfunction, low sex drive, depressed mood, and loss of body hair, but none of those things would prevent them from military training, marksmanship, or the ability to learn and follow orders. There is no mention of the predicted cost of this new obsession. There are consequences of high levels of testosterone, which appears to be illustrated by Secretary of Defense, and that is signed Sylvia Snow Pocosin.
0: Now, how about if we move to region and state roundups in sports?
1: Fantastic.
0: Some highlights here.
1: Mm-hmm.
0: Although I'm not sure I can pronounce the first name that comes up. Norfolk State's redshirt senior Jason Winode was named the Stats Perform FCS National Special Teams Player of the Week and the Box to Row HBCU National Player of the Week after returning two punts for touchdowns and setting a pair of program records in the Spartans' 42-21 win over Hampton on Saturday. He was also named the Mideastern Athletic Conference's Specialist of the Week. Winode had three punt returns for a school record 170 yards and a 56.7-yard average, both of which became school records. Norfolk State's Marco Peary was named a Fred Mitchell Award Kicker of the Week after making all five of his field goal tries against Hampton, including a career-long 48-yarder. He joined Nebraska Kearney's Caden Kiernan and Dartmouth's Owen Zalk in the honor. And now, numerous kickoff times and video coverage for October 3rd games that have just been announced. In the Sun Belt, Old Dominion's game against Georgia State in Atlanta was set for 6 p.m. on ESPN+. James Madison's home game against Marshall, 3:45 p.m. on ESPNU. In the Atlantic Conference, Virginia's ACC road opener at Florida State will be at 3:30 on either the ACC Network or ESPN2. Okay, enough of the television. Back to the awards. The Ray Guy Award Committee included Virginia punter Daniel Sparks in its Raise 8 for Week 3. In Saturday's loss to West Virginia, Sparks punted six times for 276 yards. That averages 46 per punt. He established a career best with four punts inside the 20. His 11,095 career punting yards are the most among any active player in all divisions. Hampton-Sydney sophomore Will Foley from Norfolk Academy and Virginia Beach was named the Old Dominion Athletic Conference Special Teams Player of the Week. He had 153 yards on five kickoff returns to help the Tigers edge the University of New England 43-41 up in Maine. For the year, Foley is second in the ODAC with 449 all-purpose yards, including 110 yards and a touchdown on 16 carries and two catches for 14 yards. He has 325 yards on 13 kickoff returns. As a freshman, he was the third-team All-ODAC lacrosse player as a short-stick defensive midfielder, a two-sport man. And here are a couple of Saturday scores, just a select few of them. Bethune Cookman, 62. Virginia University of Lynchburg, 3. Virginia State, 28 over Elizabeth City State, 14. Virginia Union, 42 over Bluefield State, 0. Alabama A&M, 45 to Bowie State, 3. Oh, that one's sad. Randolph-Macon, 42 over Maryville, Tennessee, 14. Hampton-Sydney, 43 over the University of New England, 41. I think we had that a little earlier. Salisbury, 43 over Washington and Lee, 13. And Bluefield, 28 over Greensboro, 7. Finally, in tennis, the Norfolk State women captured the team championship at the 25th Annual Intercollegiate Tennis Association HBCU National Championships, finishing with 82 points to win by 18 over runner-up Howard at the South Fulton Tennis Center in Georgia. The Spartans won 3 individual titles. Regina Urbiola took the Flight A singles crown and teamed with Yana Klimchuk to win Flight A doubles, while Irina Iuria captured the Flight C singles championship. Alabama State placed 3rd in the 11-field team with 59 points, followed by Jackson State and New Orleans Xavier. Hampton tied for 8th with 18 points. On the men's side, Hampton was 7th with 26 points, and NSU was 10th with 13. Alcorn State won. In college men's soccer, a Kellam grad gains weekly honor. Methodist's Carson Stretz, a senior forward from Virginia Beach's Kellam High, was named the USA South Athletic Conference Player of the Week. He scored twice in a 4-0 win over Shaw and once in a 7-2 victory over Piedmont. Finally, college men's golf. William & Mary's Preston Burton claimed runner-up accolades at the GOAT tournament in Annapolis, Maryland. He tied for medalist honors, was edged in a playoff to lead the tribe to a third-place finish at the 14-team event. He shot a 2 under 69 during the final day to finish with a 2 under 211. George Washington earned the team title with a 4 over 856, while Georgetown, William and Mary, and St. Joseph's completed the top four.
1: Okay, so now that we have sports taken care of, let's go over to the Daily Break, and we'll do the pet articles. So, or it's a Vice column, actually. So this is, the family is concerned about dog's weight gain on the farm. Dear Kathy, a few years ago, we had to make the heartbreaking decision to rehome our dog, Dolly. We adopted her at 3 years old, and we had her for nearly 4 years. After several incidents where she bit or made contact with adults and children, we realized we could no longer safely manage her around visitors. We tried training, but it didn't work. She was a great dog 95% of the time, but she rarely showed any warning before these incidents, which made them difficult to predict. My mother-in-law offered to take Dolly to her farm a few states away. Dolly's happy, so the arrangement works well. The problem is, Dolly has doubled in weight. She is a low rider with pronated feet, so I worried that the extra weight is uncomfortable. Mother-in-law puts bacon grease and scraps in her food and offers her extra treats. My mother-in-law knows Dolly has gained a lot of weight. My children have pointed it out, and we've talked about it gently. We have a good relationship, but I'm afraid I will damage our relationship if I push the issue. But I also don't want Dolly's quality of life to suffer. At the end of the day, my mother-in-law probably saved Dolly's life when we had very few options for rehoming her. How do I approach this? Signed, Michelle in Wisconsin. Dear Michelle, if your spouse is comfortable having this conversation with their mother, start there. A concern about Dolly's weight may be easier to hear coming from her own child, especially since your mother-in-law is aware of the problem. If you are the one who needs to raise it, the key is to reframe the conversation. Rather than focus on how much your mother-in-law is feeding her, approach Dolly's weight as a health concern. You might say, I know we've talked about Dolly's weight before, but I keep thinking the extra weight may affect her comfort as she gets older. Has her veterinarian weighed in on this? I would be interested to know what they think is a healthy weight for her and whether there could be a medical issue contributing to her weight gain. This approach shifts the conversation away from what your mother-in-law may be doing and towards Dolly's health. While too many calories can certainly lead to weight gain, medical conditions, including hypothyroidism, can sometimes contribute as well. A veterinarian can rule out an underlying health problem, determine a healthy weight for Dolly, and recommend how many calories she needs each day and the best way to help her lose weight safely. Reaching a healthier weight can reduce stress on Dolly's joints and feet and help her protect her mobility as she gets older. The vet can also recommend healthier treats so your mother-in-law can still give Dolly those little extras she obviously enjoys giving her. That's important because food may be the one way or one of the ways your mother-in-law shows Dolly affection. Rather than focusing on taking away, the vet can help her find ways

0: Dolly those little extras she obviously enjoys giving her. That's important because food may be the one way or one of the ways your mother-in-law shows Dolly affection. Rather than focusing on taking away that away, the vet can help her find ways to continue the ritual without adding so many calories. You don't need to convince your mother-in-law that she's feeding Dolly too much. She knows. By making this about Dolly's health rather than her feeding habits, you can give your mother-in-law a way to hear your concern without feeling blamed. Then you can both focus on the same thing, helping Dolly stay comfortable and healthy for as long as possible. And you know what? I think we have just a few seconds for the Today in History briefs. So, on this day in history, on September 22nd, 1776, during the Revolutionary War, Captain Nathan Hale, 21, was hanged as a spy by the British in New York. I didn't know he was so young.
1: I have but one life to give for my country.
0: So, and on this day in 1862, President Abraham Lincoln issued the preliminary Emancipation Proclamation declaring all enslaved people in Confederate states should be freed as of January 1, 1863, if the states did not end the fighting and rejoin the Union. On this day in 1957, Haitian women for the first time were allowed to vote. 153 years after Haiti became an independent country, François Duvalier was elected president. On this day in 1961, President John F. Kennedy signed congressional legislation making the Peace Corps a permanent federal agency within the State Department. It became an independent agency in 1981. You know, you never hear of anybody joining the Peace Corps anymore. That kind of seems like a thing that you just don't hear it talked about anymore. So I think that brings us to the end of our broadcast today. You have been listening to local, regional, and national news highlights from the Daily Press, dated September 22nd, 2026. This program can be heard live every Monday through Friday at 11:30 a.m. and a rebroadcast at 4:30 p.m. on the WHRO Voice. 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Our audio reading programs are specifically designed for and primarily directed to people who are blind, visually impaired, or have other conditions preventing them from reading standard printed material.
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4: Trump is trying to build up his own media ecosystem. 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
3: 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I'm Scott Detrow.
4: And I'm Juana Summers. Trump spoke to the United Nations today and defended his ongoing war with Iran.
3: Our co-host Mary Louise Kelly will have the latest from New York.
5: He has always preferred a diplomatic solution, but it's an untenable threat, and the president will see his objective fulfilled one way or another.
4: And as many leaders in the American AI industry urge a slowdown, Chinese companies are pushing ahead at full speed.
6: They see the leading proponents of the very best U.S. companies saying that our systems may be unsafe, so let's slow down.
3: We'll have the latest on that ahead of a meeting between Trump and President Xi. First, this newscast.
7: Live from NPR News in Washington, I'm Ryland Barton. In an address to the United Nations, President Trump bucked international norms when talking about U.S. military operations in Venezuela earlier this year. To the victor belong the spoils, Trump said, referring to U.S. control of Venezuelan oil. NPR's Deepa Shivram has more.
8: The U.S. operations in Venezuela resulted in the arrest of the country's former leader, Nicolas Maduro. Recently, Trump's administration announced a deal with Venezuela that allows the U.S. to take control of 65 billion barrels of oil reserves. Trump spoke about how, as a result of those military operations, the U.S. has a obtained more control of the world's oil supply. He said U.S. actions are proof the U.S. will use military means to secure national interests. But Trump saying, quote, to the victor belong the spoils, is a contradiction to the principles of the U.N. and of U.S. foreign policy tradition to not explicitly connect foreign intervention to the acquisition of resources. Deepa Shivaram, NPR News, Washington.
7: Utah Republican Senator John Curtis is asking the judiciary

0: committee to investigate the business and personal relationships of Donald Trump Jr. with foreign nationals. He said recent reports raise questions about foreign access to the family of the sitting president. NPR's Eric McDaniel has more.
1: The letter is notable from a red state Republican during a midterm election season. In it, Curtis called attention to what he described as Trump Jr.'s active promotion of family-backed cryptocurrency ventures, international real estate deals involving direct meetings with foreign heads of state, and his reported investments in defense contracting. ProPublica reported last week that parts of Trump Jr.'s wedding on a private island were paid for and attended by a Russian oligarch close to Vladimir Putin. NPR has not independently confirmed the reporting. Prior to the letter, Curtis posted to social media criticizing the wedding party gift. The Judiciary Committee has not signaled whether it will act on his request. Eric McDaniel, NPR News, Washington.
0: The former head of the U.S. Forest Service under the first Trump administration is speaking out against a controversial reorganization of the agency happening now under the current administration. NPR's Kirk Sigler reports former staffers argue the plan will amount to the dismantling of the country's primary wildfire agency.
2: The Forest Service, along with its parent agency, the U.S. Agriculture Department, are undergoing a massive reorganization, including the closure of seven regional offices, research stations, and the relocation of its headquarters from Washington, D.C. to Utah. Vicki Christensen was a Trump appointee who ran the agency from 2018 to 2021.
3: The reduction in the federal workforce without any real specific strategy is concerning.
2: In a press call organized by environmental groups, Christensen said the broader reorg of the Forest Service is misguided and lacking any accountability from Congress. The USDA has defended it in statements to NPR, saying it will make the agency more efficient. Kirk Sigler, NPR News.
0: The S&P 500 edged down a fraction today. 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
5: 74 degrees, 6:04. Good evening. This is WHRO News. I'm Barry Graham. Virginia's two U.S. senators have introduced air safety legislation that would scale back the number of flights going in and out of Reagan National Airport. The bill, proposed by Senators Tim Kaine and Mark Warner, seeks to prevent future accidents like the January 2025 mid-air collision over the Potomac River that killed 67 people. The legislation calls for taking several steps to reduce the airport's crowded airspace. Allegations of non-citizen voters have multiplied in recent years, although Michael Pope from WVTF tells us that charges of non-citizens voting in Virginia have not panned out.
6: More than 1,600 voters in Virginia were purged from the rolls in advance of the 2024 election, supposedly because they were non-citizens. Ryan Snow at the Lawyers Committee for Civil Rights Under Law says the allegations of non-citizens voting were not true. Now that another election is approaching, Delegate Kirk McPike of Alexandria says he worries that the Trump administration is misdirecting resources at the Department of Homeland Security for what he calls a phantom risk.
7: DHS employees are illegally accessing voter records that are only supposed to be accessed by the person the records are about in order to conduct this sham of an investigation.
6: Voting rights advocates say one of the benefits of early voting is that voters who have been mistakenly removed from the voter rolls have an opportunity to restore their right to vote before voting ends in November. I'm Michael Pope.
5: New names have been added to the list of workers who cleared land for Norfolk's Botanical Gardens. The list commemorates the black women and men who cleared brush for the gardens in 1938. Fewer than 80 of the 220 workers have been identified, and organizers say the effort to honor the laborers will not be complete until every worker receives the recognition they deserve. All Things Considered continues on 89.5, 6:06.
8: This is All Things Considered from NPR News. I'm Juana Summers.
9: And I'm Scott Detrow. What happens when the President of the United States goes to the media capital of the world amid a standoff with the major news outlets that cover him? You get moments like this today at the UN.
10: So it's an honor to be here. I'm surprised that CNN is here covering me.
11: The United Nations allowed us in, sir.
10: You should not be here covering me. You said you weren't going to cover me.
9: That was President Trump interacting with CNN's Caitlin Collins just days after he banned the outlet from the White House. Major news outlets have suspended their pool coverage in solidarity. NPR isn't airing audio from White House events until further notice. And in response, the White House has created Trump TV, an official YouTube channel streaming 24/7 content of the latest and greatest from the administration, as it puts it. To discuss, we have Mark McKinnon on the line. He has worked as a political consultant for former President George W. Bush and Senator John McCain and is a TV producer himself. Mark, welcome.
12: Hi, glad to be with you.
9: Mark, you know TV, you know politics. I figured you're a good person to talk to about this. And let's start with this. Just politically speaking, in this moment of so many different amateur media outlets, how much does this standoff affect how Trump's message is getting out?
12: Well, first of all, I think you saw from the coverage at the UN that people are going to find lots of different ways to cover him, but it's not going to be the coverage that he wants, and that's what he's trying to do. He's trying to control this. Back up just a little bit. I mean, all that Trump really cares about, people say he ran for the power, he ran for the money. No. At the end of the day, Donald Trump ran for president because that's the best way to get attention. He thrives on attention. That's the oxygen to his soul, is just being the center of attention. And he knew running for president would be the hottest spotlight in the world. He didn't even think he was going to win. He thought he was going to run for a while and endorse Chris Christie. So now he's got the spotlight, but he doesn't like the nature of it at times, and he thinks that he can control it. So he started this thing called Trump TV, which is just a YouTube channel, which I think is currently getting fewer views than the Muppets go to Disneyland.
9: Let's not insult the Muppets here. Have you watched Trump TV at all? I mean, what do you make of this?
12: Yeah, I just tuned in to check it out. I mean, all it is first of all, it's just a rebranding of what was already there. They've just been posting clips to the site. But the reality is the voters on either side of the aisle, they don't go to television or go to TV, any TV, to get propaganda. They want it filtered by somebody. Mm-hmm. They don't just want raw propaganda from anybody on either side of the aisle. So it's going to be a failed experiment. And I think that ultimately it's just going to drive Donald Trump crazy, because you're going to have these situations where, like we saw yesterday, where there's going to be a situation that Trump wants out there, and the audience is getting no audio, and therefore they're not going to carry it. And that is death for Donald Trump.
9: I'm thinking about the counterpoint here, though. Truth Social emerged after Trump is banned from Twitter and Facebook, a ban that was, of course, reversed when he won in 2024. But he creates this alternative landscape. A lot of people criticize it, say it looks junky, say it looks amateurish. And here we are all checking Truth Social day and night for the latest news from the president of the United States. Hasn't he had success creating his own lanes in the past?
12: Well, he has in the past, and I think that's because people had a fascination, but I think that fascination is worn out, and they're looking for something new and different, because what they were promised hasn't been delivered. So the last place they're going to go to find that is, I think, on Trump TV. I only give it a week or so before it runs out of oxygen.
9: What do you think happens next, though, with this broader standoff between Trump and the outlets covering the White House?
12: Well, I'm glad to see that the press is unified in their support for the outlets that have been barred from the White House. So the press is showing great solidarity. At the end of the day, I think that Trump needs the press more than the press needs him right now, or at least he thinks he does. So I think at the end of the day, he's going to pull it down and realize that he's not getting what he wants, which is ultimate wall-to-wall coverage from everybody worldwide.
9: Do you think the balance of that relationship has changed in the past year in terms of who needs what more?
12: Yeah, I do. I mean, I think there's an exhaustion with Trump. I mean, I think that's true with voters. I think it's true with the media. I mean, that would go for anybody who's been a two-term president. I worked for one, and I saw it as his media guy. People just, they get tired of you, and they want to change the channel. And then again, it's just an irony that the guy who understands TV most of all, that he would be now at a point where he's so upset with the coverage that he wants to turn it off, which is, again, he's like turning off his own respirator.
9: That is longtime political consultant and TV producer Mark McKinnon. Mark, thanks so much for talking to us.
12: Keep kicking it. Thanks.
8: AI is getting faster, better, and some would say scarier. In fact, recently, a lot of voices from the tech industry have warned that AI is advancing too quickly and that it could cause great harm to humanity. And those voices, they include the heads of AI companies themselves. But in order to slow things down, there needs to be global cooperation, starting with the countries with the most advanced AI companies. Those are, of course, China and the United States. The leaders of those countries will try and find a way forward this week when Chinese leader Xi Jinping meets with President Trump here in Washington, D.C., but the last time this subject came up, we didn't get very far. Seth Center led the U.S. State Department delegation in AI talks with China in 2024. Welcome to the program.
13: Thanks for having me.
8: Thanks for being here. Okay, you recently wrote a New York Times op-ed, and in part of it you say, if the past is prologue, China will have little interest in anything beyond gaining a competitive advantage. So just walk us back a bit. What happened last time?
13: The two presidents agreed in a summit that the United States and China should have a dialogue about AI safety and the possibility of cooperation to manage some of the risks. And we subsequently met in Geneva several months later to try and frame an agenda. And fundamentally, what happened is the United States side took the mandate seriously, and the Chinese side decided to play for geopolitical advantage. I think they were professional and courteous in their interactions with us, but they chose not to take the AI risk seriously and preferred to, I think, play what would be called their standard diplomatic playbook.
8: I wonder if since those 2024 talks, have you seen anything that's changed to make you think that China might have a different posture this go around?
13: First and foremost, there's a body of researchers within China who take these risks now, I think, more seriously. I think the dynamic has changed politically because China now has multiple capable models, which give them a sense of confidence. And I think we have evidence that publicly, China's leadership is speaking about safety and risk in a little more openly than they did previously.
8: As we mentioned, U.S. AI leaders have been just really vocal recently about the mounting risks. Do you think that makes a difference here?
13: I think that China sees this situation a little bit differently. Imagine you're in their shoes. They know that there's growing skepticism in the United States of an AI build-out at the infrastructure level. And they see the leading proponents of the very best U.S. companies saying that our systems may be unsafe, so let's slow down. Now, if they take AI safety seriously, they will see this as a blinking warning for their own companies as well, which are only a few months behind ours. But from a strategic competition perspective, from Beijing's perspective, they may see this as a window of an opportunity to let the United States wrestle with the dilemmas of AI while they keep pushing their commercial models all around the world without talking directly about the safety of those systems.
8: From my vantage point, there seems to be a bit of mixed messaging here. We've heard growing calls from U.S. lawmakers, industry leaders, asking for some sort of guardrails on AI. And yet, President Trump has rejected calls for constraints. He said that AI is the next industrial revolution, but larger and more impactful. What kind of impact could that sort of disconnect have?
13: Well, I think both governments are struggling right now to find the right balance between strategic competition, technological competition, commercial competition, and acknowledging that there may be some risks that have to be confronted by governments. And the question in the U.S.-China relationship and many of these debates about the role of government are playing out against the backdrop of a larger China competition is, if there's not going to be a mega treaty between the United States and China to slow down AI, and I don't think that's likely, and certainly nothing in the last couple of days makes it seem like this is likely to occur, could a small section of the AI conversation be carved out in which mutual interests between the U.S. and China could get them to cooperate in small areas to reduce risk, very specifically where narrow national security risks are at stake?
8: As we mentioned, you led the U.S. State Department delegation in AI talks with China 2 years ago. What advice would you give people who are in these conversations right now?
13: One, manage expectations. I think it's very difficult to see a situation where China sees the overriding logic of its geopolitical ambitions being subordinated to AI risk concerns. Second, make sure there's a formula in place to test, press, and verify China on any agreements that are made. And third, to not to lose sight of the ball game, which is that the United States must lead in all facets of AI.
8: Seth Senner, former acting special envoy for critical and emerging technologies at the U.S. Department of State. He's now at Johns Hopkins University. Seth, thank you.
13: My pleasure.

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1: You're doing that on 89.5 WHRV. We are public media serving Eastern Virginia, 74 degrees, light rain in Norfolk at 618. Coming up on Marketplace at 630, higher interest rates have helped banks make more money and in turn have the capital to acquire other banks. But where does that leave businesses who now have a new bank? A look at small businesses who are losing their small banks. It's Marketplace, and it's coming up at 6:30 here on 89.5.
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1: I am a big fan of both of those individuals, Dr. Newby and Barbara Hamley. 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
6: This is All Things Considered from NPR News. I'm Juana Summers.
0: And I'm Scott Detrow. NPR has gotten a look at Health and Human Services Secretary Robert F. Kennedy Jr.'s latest annual financial disclosure. Disclosures are required of high-ranking federal officials to guard against conflicts of interest. NPR Pharmaceuticals correspondent Sydney Lupkin is here to tell us what she's learned. Hey, Sydney.
7: Hey.
0: What caught your eye in these filings?
7: Yeah, the biggest items were two book advances Kennedy received in the last year, $2 million apiece from Skyhorse Publishing. One of the books will be called Unsettled Science. The title is a twist on the term settled science, often used to describe the evidence for vaccine safety. And that's interesting given Kennedy's current job as head of the agency charged with regulating vaccines.
0: Right, and of course, we have seen some efforts to change vaccine policies. Is there anything else in the filings that you think is worth reporting?
7: Yeah, Kennedy also received free flights to and from Fiji and Greece and the use of a vacation home. Their value totaled more than $250,000. Those were from Gavin DeBecker, a celebrity security advisor. DeBecker also wrote a book published by Skyhorse Publishing called Forbidden Facts. It alleges government suppression of information about brain damage from childhood vaccines. DeBecker says they've been friends for a long time and he has nothing to do with HHS.
0: Help me understand how much of this is unusual. I mean, a lot of politicians get book deals, right? Have outside income or one way or another. There's a lot of wealthy people in the administration. What do you make of this?
7: Yeah, so they're not typical, according to Virginia Cantor at Democracy Defenders Fund, which is a nonprofit that's focused on fighting corruption and protecting elections.
8: Those are large amounts of money for a government's public servant to receive while he is, you know, in office.
7: In fact, the gifts are so large that she has questions about whether, you know, this is a supplementation of salary, something that's prohibited. She said Kennedy may have wealthy friends who treat him, but what's okay when you're in the private sector is different when you become a public servant. The Department of Health and Human Services did not respond to NPR's detailed list of questions about the disclosures, but says Kennedy complies with all laws, regulations, and requirements.
0: Those book advance numbers are pretty large, aren't they?
7: Yeah, $2 million per book is a lot when you consider that the salary for being health secretary is around $250,000. And Cantor tells me the timing of the book advances is noteworthy considering rules against outside income. If you're a public servant of Kennedy's rank, you aren't allowed to do any book writing, including taking notes and getting paid for it, during your time in office. Enforcing that is tricky, though. Kennedy's also isn't supposed to promote his previous Skyhorse publishing work, according to his ethics agreement, but he posted on X about his 2021 book, The Real Anthony Fauci, over the summer during the Fauci hearings in Congress.
0: A few weeks ago, you were on the show and you talked about Kennedy's role in a possible payout in a lawsuit against a vaccine maker. Did this disclosure clear that up at all?
7: It did not. There was a small payment, $7,000, from the law firm Weisner Baum. It was listed by Kennedy as compensation for terminating an agreement about contingency fees. Before he was nominated, Kennedy consulted for the law firm, which sued Merck over its Gardasil vaccine. The litigation was settled over the summer. But Weisner Baum tells me the payment wasn't related to the Gardasil case. For context, Kennedy was initially going to take his 10% cut of the contingency fees from cases he referred to the firm, according to his original ethics agreement. But after senators balked at that during the confirmation process, an updated agreement said he would give his cut to a family member. Weisner Baum says neither Kennedy nor his family got any of the Gardasil settlement money.
0: That was NPR Pharmaceuticals correspondent Sydney Lupkin. Thank you so much.
7: You bet.
6: More than a dozen former staffers at several Tennessee youth prisons say the facilities failed to report suspected abuse and serious incidents to the state. That is according to a new investigation from WPLN and ProPublica. And now state officials are looking into the matter. One of the reporters on that story is Paige Flager of member station WPLN. And Paige is with us now. Hi.
9: Hey there.
6: Paige, tell us, what did your reporting uncover that was going on at these juvenile facilities?
9: Yeah, so when something goes wrong, facility leaders are supposed to report what happened to the state's Department of Children's Services, or DCS. But staffers who worked there told my reporting partner, Aaliyah Swaby, and me that these facilities failed to report suspected abuse of kids to state officials. In one case, according to state documents, a doctor found that a boy had bruises across 80% of his body in various stages of healing, as though he had been beaten multiple times. But the facility never reported it. Former staffers also told us that they felt pressured to not call 911. One former facility nurse told us that another staffer discouraged her from calling 911 after a guard was badly beaten by youth. Turns out that guard had a lacerated spleen, a concussion, and broken ribs. The company that operates these facilities, Wayne Halfway House, told us that the situation was contained within a matter of minutes before law enforcement response was needed.
6: What else did you find?
9: Nearly two dozen former employees and teens said that they suspected sexual abuse was taking place, even though sexual relationships between staff and incarcerated youth are illegal under any circumstances. But some employees say that they did not report that abuse because they were scared of retaliation from leadership.
6: And these facilities that you were investigating, who runs them?
9: So Jason Cruz is a businessman from a small town here in Tennessee, and over the years, he has quietly grown his company, Wayne Halfway House, and the state has really become reliant on him as an operator of juvenile facilities. Today, his company runs all three of the state's highest security juvenile prisons. Think barbed wire, cells that lock. He has about 300 total beds for juvenile justice youth.
6: And the company, how did it respond to these allegations?
9: We sent a long list of questions to the company, and in a statement, they said that it follows state policy and law. Officials vehemently denied that Cruz or his company have ever discouraged staff from reporting serious or life-threatening incidents to the state or to 911. It describes its former employees that we interviewed as untrustworthy sources with a clear bias against the company and their allegations as, quote, substantially flawed.
6: What about the state of Tennessee?
9: Yeah, as for the state, the Department of Children's Services confirmed that they're looking into the incidents that our reporting uncovered. And just last week, several state lawmakers wrote a letter to DCS demanding answers about safety and oversight in these facilities in response to our investigation. But DCS did not respond to our request for comment about that letter.
6: Paige Flager is WPLN's criminal justice reporter and a fellow in the ProPublica Local Reporting Network. Paige, thank you.
9: Thank you for having me.
6: Hundreds of rural hospitals have closed, hundreds more are at risk of closing, and millions of people live in ambulance deserts.
10: Getting an ambulance for just anything in some rural areas, it's hard.
6: So many patients are transported by helicopter, but that comes with its own set of challenges. 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
0: Showers likely through the course of the evening overnight, low dropping back around 69. A coastal flood advisory is in effect through tomorrow afternoon. Storms likely tomorrow through the course of the day, highs near 73. Winds gusting as high as 38 miles per hour. Temperatures falling into the lower 60s at night. Winds staying high. Chance of storms continuing overnight tomorrow night. Coastal flood watch in effect Wednesday night through Thursday night. Currently overcast in Norfolk, 73 degrees. 6:30 here at 89.5 WHRV. 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
4: In Los Angeles, I'm Kai Rizdahl. Tuesday today, the 22nd of September. Good as it always is to have you along, everybody. We're going to begin today with a story from the file I keep on my computer labeled, "Are you really sure you want to do that?" Depending on which official in the Trump administration you listen to, we are either looking at a temporary ban on exports of diesel fuel, that was Treasury Secretary Scott Bessent today, or calling for a ban, that was the president at the United Nations today. Various and sundry senators and governors have said essentially the same thing, trying to get the government to do something to bring diesel down off its record highs, $6.52 a gallon today on average, says AAA. This, though, is where I should probably tell you that the subheading on that computer file is good examples of the law of unintended consequences. Here's Marketplace's Samantha Fields.
5: When Sarah Dane last bought diesel for her farm equipment back in July, she paid $3.60 a gallon.
6: Which was still a little over a dollar more than I paid a year before that.
5: Dane owns Fresh Hopped Farm, about 700 acres in eastern Montana.
6: We grow corn, soybeans, and wheat with some alfalfa.
5: She's already harvested the wheat for the season, which took about 1,000 gallons of diesel. Now it's time to fill up her tanks again.
6: I got my prices this morning. And regular diesel is $6.14, and the dyed diesel that goes in the tractors is $5.60. So if I fill both of my tanks, which are both currently empty, it will cost me $11,740 as of this morning.
5: That strain on farmers is why some officials are calling for a ban on diesel exports.
7: It sounds like a fairly easy thing to do that would maybe increase the supply of domestic diesel.
5: But Hugh Daigle at the University of Texas at Austin says while it might reduce prices temporarily,
7: in the long term, it's probably not such a great idea.
5: Diesel is a global market. And Bob McNally at Rapidan Energy Group says if you were to pull U.S. exports out of that market,
8: you would see global prices for diesel skyrocket.
5: That would immediately push prices up on the East and West Coasts, where most diesel is imported. Even though the U.S. produces plenty, there's no good way to transport it across the country.
8: Now, for a brief period of time, the pump price in Texas and Louisiana and some of the Midwestern states would collapse.
5: But McNally says oil refiners would then see their profits collapse too.
8: And in response to that, refiners will reduce their production,
5: which would then push prices back up. I'm Samantha Fields for Marketplace.
4: Consequences of the unintended kind. In Lower Manhattan today, at the corner of Wall Street and Broad, not a whole lot of equity enthusiasm. Bonds held pretty much steady. Oil down again. We will have the details when we do the numbers.

0: The big economic event of the week is Chinese President Xi Jinping's state visit. Artificial intelligence is, of course, going to get all the headlines. The war in the Middle East and its associated issues. We'll get some agenda time, too. But as always, it would be a very big mistake to sleep on the trade relationship between the two biggest economies on the planet. So we have called Chad Bown. He's a senior fellow at the Peterson Institute of International Economics to get some insights. Chad, it's good to have you on.
1: Thanks for having me.
0: Give me a general sense, would you, Chad, of the state of play right now, trade-wise, between these two countries?
1: Not good. I mean, in a sense, things have stabilized. So things got really, really bad in 2025, obviously, with the United States imposing massive tariffs on China, China responding with tariffs of their own, imposing export restrictions. Trade really plummeted. But since the meeting last year, and then especially given the Supreme Court decision in February that forced the Trump administration to replace a lot of those 2025 tariffs, trade has leveled off. Both U.S. exports to China and U.S. imports from China just at a much, much lower level than things were before the President Trump came along.
0: Yeah, so flat is the new good here? Is that what we're saying?
1: Yeah, things aren't getting worse, which is the new good.
0: Okay, fair enough. I'm looking here on my computer in the studio at a handy-dandy dashboard. Six updates on U.S.-China trade for the Trump-Xi Washington Summit. Chad B. Bown, Reginald Jones, Senior Fellow, Peterson Institute. I'm interested in number two here. Trump's next tariffs could drive companies back to China. The president, as we all know, is threatening new tariffs pretty much every other day. The point of the original tariffs was to bring back some of the U.S. supply chain. And now you're saying maybe if he does more tariffs, it'll drive things back to China?
1: Yeah. So for a lot of products, I think we have to be realistic that the next best supplier is not going to be the United States. You know, so if you're talking about maybe some assembly of clothing or consumer electronics, it's not going to be the United States. It's going to be somewhere else in the world. So what then really matters is how high the end game tariffs are that President Trump imposes on China relative to that next best alternative, that alternative source. And the challenge at the moment is China really is holding all the cards when it comes to the Trump administration. These export restrictions on products like rare earths and permanent magnets, these are goods that are essential to the American economy. China produces virtually all of the world's supply of these things, and threatening to cut Americans off really would be devastating. That threat has really limited the size of the tariffs that President Trump can impose on China. But President Trump loves tariffs. Sure. And so he really can't hold himself back when it comes to imposing tariffs on other countries. So the real worry is if he becomes constrained against China, the tariffs don't go up there, but the tariffs do creep up against all the rest of the countries in the world, then some of the companies that had moved their supply chains out of China in the first place may decide, hey, China's actually getting lower tariffs than these other places, and they have a really efficient economy. They've got great infrastructure. Let's move back our sourcing to China.
0: You used the president's favorite phrase there the other sentence or two ago. You said China has all the cards. The Chinese know that, right?
1: They absolutely know that. And you know, they're using it. And that's why they're not really giving much at all in these last few summits. Back in May, you know, the best that President Trump got out of President Xi was a promise to buy a few more American airplanes, so Boeing, maybe some more soybeans. You look at the data, maybe a little bit more, but not a whole heck of a lot, right? And this time around, I think it's going to be more of the same. There's just not much that we should expect to come out of this summit.
0: That's a little depressing, Chad.
1: It is. It's not a great state. There are a lot of problems out there in the world. It would be great if the United States had some leverage to incentivize China to make some changes. But that's not where we are today, unfortunately.
0: So let's say you could get Treasury Secretary Scott Bessent, who's been heavily involved in these negotiations, or Jameson Greer, the trade representative. Let's say you could get them on the phone. What would your counsel be to sort of maximize, you know, the U.S. results, or maybe, you know, minimize the losses?
1: The real big thing is the United States can do to tackle the problem, to help take away some of this leverage that China has, really probably don't involve engaging with China. It's two things. It's, you know, maybe some industrial policy. So finding alternative sources of supply where possible for rare earths, critical minerals in the United States. And they have done some of that. We're now subsidizing companies to do that sort of activity here. But also to work with other like-minded countries that are facing the very same problems with China. Some of these other countries may be better positioned to more quickly and more cheaply help us create these alternative sources of supply. Countries like Australia, Japan, Canada even, Europe. But the challenge at the moment often is President Trump doesn't see it that way. And instead, he's threatening those countries with tariffs of their own.
0: Chad Bown, he's at the Peterson Institute for International Economics. He's also got a book out you should read with Samaya Keynes. It's called How to Win a Trade War. Chad, thanks a lot. I appreciate your time.
1: Thanks for having me.

0: The national debt, as you have surely heard, topped $40 trillion last month. An enormous amount of money, yes, almost incomprehensible. But as so often happens with big headline numbers, there's more to it than just that headline.
1: Total U.S. debt is comprised of two parts.
0: Livy Mitchell is a professor of business, economics, and public policy at Wharton. Debt part one?
1: Debt held by the public.
0: Debt held by the public is all the money the government owes its bondholders. That's U.S. citizens, foreign governments, big pension funds, also banks. And as of the end of last week, it totaled $32,401,900,000, I could go on, but I will not, dollars. The total federal debt includes all of that.
1: Plus intergovernmental holdings. So it's money that one part of the federal government owes to another part of the government.
0: And that comes to about $7.7 trillion.
2: Well, they're mainly the holdings of the trust funds, primarily Social Security and Medicare.
0: Eugene Sterley is the co-founder of the Urban Brookings Tax Policy Center.
2: For years, those trust funds held a modest surplus. They especially grew in years in which the baby boomers were in the workforce and had yet retired.
0: Excess cash is great, right? That modest surplus. But if you have it, you're going to want to earn a little interest on it, yes?
1: So the excess cash was transferred to the Treasury. In return, the Social Security Trust Funds got special issue Treasury securities.
0: Those special issue Treasury securities are an asset on the Social Security Trust Fund's books. They're a liability on the Treasury Department's books because they will eventually have to be paid back in full.
1: Point of fact, there's a file drawer in West Virginia that holds trillions of dollars of this special issue bonds.
0: All right. Honestly, that file drawer?
1: I have a picture of it.
0: It's probably electronic now. We'll save that story for another day. But the point is, the Bureau of Fiscal Service in the Treasury Department keeps records of every penny, literally every single penny, that one part of the government owes another. And that $7.7 trillion includes governmental loans, intergovernmental loans, rather, for military pensions. The Highway Trust Fund is in there as well, a bunch of others. But Social Security and Medicare are by far the biggest. And with more Americans retiring and starting to draw down on them,
2: those trust funds are being depleted. Those assets are being sold.
0: Metaphorically? Metaphorically, the file cabinet's going to be empty. That means the Treasury Department's going to have to rely even more on debt sold to investors outside the government to keep paying our bills. And that, as those rising government bond yields we've been talking about for so many weeks now can tell you, is getting more and more expensive. Well, I know it doesn't feel like it, food prices being what they are, but there are some things in your pantry and refrigerator that are getting cheaper. The Economic Research Service, that's part of the Department of Agriculture, is out with its regular livestock, dairy, and poultry outlook. And it says there's some solace to be found in the dairy aisle. Marketplace's Caitlin Tan has more.
3: Ben Lane says he's always thinking about dairy. He's an analyst for Terrain Ag, and he has a conference tomorrow.
4: It's a dairy nerd fest.
3: And for the dairy nerds, lower cheese and butter prices are not surprising.
4: But when I hear people in the grocery store talking about butter being reasonably priced, I think that's it's a good sign to me that it's reaching the consumer.
3: Prices always come down to supply and demand, but in this case, it's more on the supply side. That's according to Kara Murphy with High Ground Dairy.
5: It's just we have so much. We just have too much butter.
3: Same with cheese. Murphy says lately, our dairy cows have been producing more, and a handful of new cheese production plants recently opened in the Midwest. Plus, one of the main buyers is having a hard year.
5: The food service sector is not doing very well, and that sector uses a significant amount of cheese.
3: People aren't going out for a cheeseburger or cheese pizza as much, and since unused dairy products have a limited shelf life, literally, they might end up at your neighborhood grocer on sale.
6: There's a gas station in Wisconsin that if you could get the 99-cent bar, it's always the talk of the town.
3: Kathleen Noble-Wolfley is with the analytics company EverAg. She admits four sticks of butter under a dollar is an unusual deal, but she expects butter and cheese prices across the country to be relatively low for a while. That's partly because of a food trend that on the surface doesn't seem to have anything to do with dairy.
6: the protein craze absolutely plays into some of the dairy dynamics today.
3: That giant tub of chocolate protein powder likely contains whey, which historically was just a byproduct of cheese making.
6: But here in 2026, it's looking more like whey is the big driver.
3: Bottom line, the cheese for your holiday casserole or butter for your apple pie will probably be a little cheaper this year. I'm Caitlin Tan for Marketplace.

0: Coming up.
1: The tech is better. The app is better. The website's better.
0: What more do you need, huh? First, though, let's do the numbers. Well, here we go. Dow Industrial's down 185 today, more than 0.3%, 51,863. The NASDAQ up 122 points, 0.4%, finished at 27,244. S&P 500 down a fraction of a point. We'll call that flat, 77.64. AutoZone reported fourth quarter earnings today. The company did miss sales expectations, but they still sold $6.6 billion worth of stuff, 5% better than last year. Shares thus accelerated 3.25%. O'Reilly Automotive saw shares increase 3.5%. Advanced Auto Parts, how many auto parts companies are there out there? One does not know. Shares up 4%. Caitlin Tan was talking about the dairy aisle. In the grocery space, Kroger shares dipped about 1.9%. Albertsons fell 0.4%. Sprouts Farmers Market shares, little change today. Bond prices went up. When that happens, the yield goes down. The yield on the 10-year T-note dipped to 4.95%. And you? Yes, you, right there. 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

0: This is Marketplace. I'm Kai Rizdahl. Oil, as I said real quick up at the top of the program, it fell again today. Brent crude, the global benchmark, $98 a barrel and change. West Texas Intermediate, right around 90 a barrel. Cheaper than it was earlier this month, but still very much not cheap. Thing is, though, that 90 bucks, that's a paper price. What a buyer is agreeing to pay for in today's trading, November delivery, the front month, it's called. It's not what a refiner in, I don't know, Asia is paying for crude today. And that price, as Marketplace's Elizabeth Trovall tells us, could be a whole lot higher.
1: There are so many different crude oils and prices. Tom Sang with Texas Christian University says, of course, you've got your West Texas Intermediate, your Brent.
2: There's OPEC selling price, got Mexico, India.
1: There's even a crude price called Mars.
2: So Mars is actually an offshore platform in the Gulf of Mexico.
1: But lately, something unusual has been happening with Europe's benchmark crude oil, Brent, says Joe DeLora with Rabobank.
3: The current state of unreality between futures prices for oil and physical prices for oil, it's just blowing my mind. We now have a $26 spread again between Brent physical and Brent futures.
1: That's a big gap between the price being paid for Brent futures, the financial world's price of oil, versus what people are actually paying to get physical delivery of a barrel of oil.
3: We just keep talking about futures. Futures are down $4 today. Okay, who cares? Well, futures don't mean anything. Physical oil means everything.
1: And because of the Iran war, the physical market is tight. Dan Pickering is with Pickering Energy Partners.
4: Physical buyers are dealing with barrels available, soon, right now, a specific point in time. And those two markets, financial versus physical, can diverge and have diverged.
1: And while energy market chaos may not be good for consumers, farmers, or shippers, there are some winners, says Mark Finley with Rice University.
5: Trading houses that thrive on volatile markets, they're in their element right now.
1: On the other hand, Finley says that large oil companies making long-term investment decisions can't afford to chase up and down the price of oil. I'm Elizabeth Trovall for Marketplace.
0: Should you miss something on the actual radio, we get it. 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

0: In 1986, there were about 18,000 banks in this country, just 40 years ago. Today, just over 4,200 banks. The word you're looking for here is consolidation. And over the past couple of years, that has been intensifying. Higher interest rates help banks make more money. And one of the things banks do when they make more money is often buy other banks. That can help banks cut their costs and modernize their technology, pull in more deposits to do better business. But it changes things for consumers, too. Marketplace's Justin Ho reports.
1: There's a sandwich shop in Baltimore called Ekiben, and for about 5 years or so, its owner, Steve Chu, banked with a small local financial institution. Last year, that bank was purchased by a bigger regional one. Chu says in a lot of ways, things have improved.
2: One of our gripes with a smaller bank was, like, the online platform's terrible, the website's horrible. But now that they got purchased, the tech is better, the app is better, the website's better.
1: On the other hand, Chu says the new bank feels less personal. For instance, he says if he wanted to get a loan at his old bank, he could just pick up the phone and call one person.
2: And they could kind of fast track us and navigate us through the bank bureaucracy. But now what we're finding out is, you know, we just run into that bureaucracy more and more, and it makes banking a lot less smooth.
1: That loss of a personal relationship to a banker has real effects on small businesses.
3: It's become more difficult for them to access capital.
1: That's Matt Hetrick. He's the president of Harmony Group, an accounting and advisory firm. He says at a smaller bank, even if you've had a bad year,
3: you're able to tell them, hey, this is what's going on. Here's how we're rectifying it. And here's some results you can see, and just talk about it. And they understand that, hey, the loan's not one that we have to think of that's troubled.
1: Hetrick says about 30 to 40 of his clients, mostly restaurants, have been through bank mergers and wound up doing business at much larger financial institutions.
3: For our clients, what will happen a lot of times is you lose the one banker that you built a relationship with. You'll get introduced to a new one, but that person doesn't check in as often. You know, they don't know about you, so they're not as willing to lend to you.
1: Bank mergers can also mean higher fees for small businesses, says Jeremy Kress, a professor of business law at the University of Michigan.
4: So even if the bank is answering the phone when you call, if you're not paying attention to the fine print, you may be getting worse terms than you thought when you signed up.
1: Kress says there are also consequences for the bank's local community. Small banks reinvest locally. Big banks, not so much.
4: I live in Ann Arbor, Michigan. If my local bank is acquired by a New York City bank, we can expect that that New York bank will divert the deposits from Michigan to lending in New York.
1: Some small bankers are using this moment to try to win over new customers. Robert James II runs Carver Financial Corporation, which owns banks in Birmingham, Alabama, and Savannah, Georgia, where it's now the only locally owned bank in the city.
5: There was one other bank that was a locally owned bank, and a little over a year ago, they got acquired by a bigger regional bank, and then that bank got acquired within less than a year.
1: James says his bank's been stepping up its marketing on social media, at local events, and with local business groups.
5: Emphasizing that we're the only locally owned bank in the market, we're the only place where you know for sure that all the decisions are being made locally.
1: James says the bank has been able to convince some new customers to deposit money, and he says one day he hopes to be able to show them the results of that decision.
5: Because we'll be able to show that, you know, keeping your money local is improving your community and improving, you know, access to capital for people here in the local market.
1: And so far, James says those new deposits are helping the bank get more loans out into the community. I'm Justin Ho for Marketplace.

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1: This final note on the way out. I don't know if you heard or saw the president's speech to the United Nations today. It was something, the geopolitical details of which will be widely reported elsewhere. I did just

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1: This final note on the way out. I don't know if you heard or saw the president's speech to the United Nations today. It was something, the geopolitical details of which will be widely reported elsewhere. I did just want to note, though, that even though the president also said he is, in that speech, he's going to rebrand artificial intelligence to super intelligence. That's true. He actually said that. And he also said that change will be reflected in all government documents. On this program, it's going to stay AI. Jordan Manji, Sunil Maharaj, Janet Wynn, Olga Oxman, and Virginia K. Smith are the digital team. I'm Kai Rizdal. We will see you tomorrow, everybody.

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All of our readers at the WHRO Voice are volunteers. My name is Anne-Marie Lyons. Today, we will read three short stories. The first story is called Lamb to the Slaughter by Roald Dahl. This story was first published in 1953 in Harper's Magazine. It is currently copyrighted by the estate of Roald Dahl. I will be reading this story from the website classicshorts.com, which was copyrighted in 2026 by B&L Associates. The second story we will read is called The Ransom of Red Chief by O. Henry. This short story was first published in the Saturday Evening Post on July 6, 1907. It is now in the public domain. I will be reading it from the website AmericanLiterature.com, which was copyrighted in 2026. And then we will finish with a short story called The Open Window by H.H. Munro, who wrote under the pen name Saki. This story was first published in the Westminster Gazette in November 1911. It is now in the public domain, and I will also be reading it from the website AmericanLiterature.com, which was copyrighted in 2026. And now, Lamb to the Slaughter by Roald Dahl. The room was warm and clean, the curtains drawn, the two table lamps alight, hers and the one by the empty chair opposite. On the sideboard behind her, two tall glasses, soda water, whiskey, fresh ice cubes in the thermos bucket. Mary Maloney was waiting for her husband to come home from work. Now and again she would glance up at the clock, but without anxiety, merely to please

0: appease herself with the thought that each minute gone by made it nearer the time when he would come. There was a slow, smiling air about her and about everything she did. The drop of a head as she bent over her sewing was curiously tranquil. Her skin, for this was her sixth month with child, had acquired a wonderful translucent quality. The mouth was soft, and the eyes, with their new placid look, seemed larger, darker than before. When the clock said 10 minutes to five, she began to listen, and a few moments later, punctually, as always, she heard the tires on the gravel outside, and the car door slamming, the footsteps passing the window, the key turning in the lock. She laid aside her sewing, stood up, and went forward to kiss him as he came in. "Hello, darling," she said.
1: "Hello, darling," he answered.
0: She took his coat and hung it in the closet. Then she walked over and made the drinks, a strongish one for him, a weak one for herself. And soon she was back again in her chair with the sewing, and he in the other opposite, holding the tall glass with both hands, rocking it so the ice cubes tinkled against the side. For her, this was always a blissful time of day. She knew he didn't want to speak much until the first drink was finished, and she, on her side, was content to sit quietly, enjoying his company after the long hours alone in the house. She loved to luxuriate in the presence of this man, and to feel, almost as a sunbather feels the sun, that warm male glow that came out of him to her when they were alone together. She loved him for the way he sat loosely in a chair, for the way he came in a door, or moved slowly across the room with long strides. She loved intent, far looks in his eyes when they rested in her, the funny shape of the mouth, and especially the way he remained silent about his tiredness, sitting still with himself until the whiskey had taken some of it away. "Tired, darling?"
1: "Yes," he said. "I'm tired."
0: And as he spoke, he did an unusual thing. He lifted his glass and drained it in one swallow, although there was still half of it, at least half of it had still been left. She wasn't really watching him, but she knew what he had done because she heard the ice cubes falling back against the bottom of the empty glass when he lowered his arm. He paused a moment, leaning forward in the chair. Then he got up and went slowly over to fetch himself another. "I'll get it," she cried, jumping up.
1: "Sit down," he said.
0: When he came back, she noticed that the new drink was dark amber with the quantity of whiskey in it. "Darling, shall I get your slippers?"
1: "No."
0: She watched him as he began to sip the dark yellow drink, and she could see little oily swirls in the liquid because it was so strong. "I think it's a shame," she said, "that when a policeman gets to be as senior as you, they keep him walking about on his feet all day long." He didn't answer, so she bent her head again and went on with her sewing. But each time he lifted the drink to his lips, she heard the ice cubes clinking against the side of the glass. "Darling," she said, "would you like me to get you some cheese? I haven't made any supper because it's Thursday."
1: "No," he said.
0: "If you're too tired to eat out," she went on, "it's still not too late. There's plenty of meat and stuff in the freezer, and you can have it right here and not even move out of the chair." Her eyes waited on him for an answer, a smile, a little nod, but he made no sign. "Anyway," she went on, "I'll get you some cheese and crackers first."
1: "I don't want it," he said.
0: She moved uneasily in her chair, the large eyes still watching his face. "But you must eat. I'll fix it anyway, and then you can have it, or not, as you like." She stood up and placed her sewing on the table by the lamp.
1: "Sit down," he said. "Just for a minute, sit down."
0: It wasn't till then that she began to get frightened.
1: "Go on," he said. "Sit down."
0: She lowered herself back slowly into the chair, watching him all the time with those large, bewildered eyes. He had finished the second drink and was staring down into the glass, frowning.
1: "Listen," he said, "I've got something to tell you."
0: "What is it, darling? What's the matter?"
1: He had now become absolutely motionless, and he kept his head down so that the light from the lamp beside him fell across the upper part of his face, leaving the chin and mouth in shadow. She noticed there was a little muscle moving near the corner of his left eye. "This is going to be a bit of a shock to you, I'm afraid," he said. "But I've thought about it a good deal, and I've decided the only thing to do is to tell you right away. I hope you won't blame me too much." And he told her. It didn't take long, 4 or 5 minutes at most, and she sat very still through it all, watching him with a kind of dazed horror as he went further and further away from her with each word. "So there it is," he added. "And I know it's kind of a bad time to be telling you, but there simply wasn't any other way. Of course, I'll give you money and see that you're looked after, but there needn't really be any fuss. I hope not, anyway. Wouldn't be very good for my job." Her first instinct was not to believe any of it, to reject it all. It occurred to her that perhaps he hadn't even spoken, that she herself had imagined the whole thing. Maybe if she went about her business and acted as though she hadn't been listening, then later, when she sort of woke up again, she might find none of it had ever happened. "I'll get the supper," she managed to whisper, and this time he didn't stop her. When she walked across the room, she couldn't feel her feet touching the floor. She couldn't feel anything at all, except a slight nausea and a desire to vomit. Everything was automatic now. Down the steps to the cellar, the light switch, the deep freeze, the hand inside the cabinet taking hold of the first object it met. She lifted it out and looked at it. It was wrapped in paper, so she took off the paper and looked at it again. A leg of lamb. All right, then. They would have lamb for supper. She carried it upstairs, holding the thin bone end of it with both her hands, and as she went through the living room, she saw him standing over by the window with his back to her, and she stopped. "For God's sake," he said, hearing her but not turning around, "don't make supper for me. I'm going out." At that point, Mary Maloney simply walked up behind him, and without any pause, she swung the big frozen leg of lamb high in the air and brought it down as hard as she could on the back of his head. She might just as well have hit him with a steel club. She stepped back a pace, waiting, and the funny thing was that he remained standing there for at least 4 or 5 seconds, gently swaying. Then he crashed to the carpet. The violence of the crash, the noise, the small table overturning helped bring her out of the shock. She came out slowly, feeling cold and surprised, and she stood for a while blinking at the body, still holding the ridiculous piece of meat tight with both hands. "All right," she told herself. "So I've killed him." It was extraordinary now how clear her mind became all of a sudden. She began thinking very fast. As the wife of a detective, she knew quite well what the penalty would be. That was fine. It made no difference to her. In fact, it would be a relief. On the other hand, what about the child? What were the laws about murderers with unborn children? Did they kill them both, mother and child? Or did they wait until the 10th month? What did they do? Mary Maloney didn't know, and she certainly wasn't prepared to take a chance. She carried the meat into the kitchen, placed it in a pan, turned the oven on high, and shoved it inside. Then she washed her hands and ran upstairs to the bedroom. She sat down before the mirror, tidied her hair, touched up her lips and face. She tried to smile. It came out rather peculiar. She tried again. "Hello, Sam?" she said brightly, aloud. The voice sounded peculiar, too. "I want some potatoes, please, Sam. Yes, and I think a can of peas." That was better. Both the smile and the voice were coming out better now. She rehearsed it several times more. Then she ran downstairs, took her coat, went out the back door, down the garden, into the street. It wasn't 6 o'clock yet, and the lights were still on in the grocery shop. "Hello, Sam," she said brightly, smiling at the man behind the counter.
2: "Why, good evening, Mrs. Maloney. How are you?"
0: I want some potatoes, please, Sam. Yes, and I think a can of peas. The man turned and reached up behind him on the shelf for the peas. Patrick's decided he's tired and doesn't want to eat out tonight, she told him. We usually go out Thursdays, you know, and now he's caught me without any vegetables in the house.
1: Then how about meat, Mrs. Maloney?
0: No, I've got meat, thank you. I've got a nice leg of lamb from the freezer.
1: Okay.
0: I don't know much like cooking it frozen, Sam, but I'm taking a chance on it this time. You think it'll be all right?
1: Personally, the grocer said, I don't believe it makes any difference. You want these Idaho potatoes?
0: Oh, yes, that'll be fine. Two of those.
1: Anything else? The grocer cocked his head on one side, looking at her pleasantly. How about afterwards? What are you going to give him for afterwards?
0: Well, what would you suggest, Sam?
1: The man glanced around his shop. How about a nice big slice of cheesecake? I know he likes that.
0: Perfect, she said. He loves it. And when it was all wrapped and she had paid, she put on her brightest smile and said, "Thank you, Sam. Good night."
1: Good night, Mrs. Maloney, and thank you. And now, she told herself as she hurried back, all she was doing now, she was returning home to her husband, and he was waiting for his supper, and she must cook it good and make it as tasty as possible, because the poor man was tired. And if, when she entered the house, she happened to find anything unusual or tragic or terrible, then naturally it would be a shock, and she'd become frantic with grief and horror. Mind you, she wasn't expecting to find anything. She was just going home with the vegetables. Mrs. Patrick Maloney going home with the vegetables on Thursday evening to cook supper for her husband. That's the way, she told herself. Do everything right and natural. Keep things absolutely natural, and there'll be no need for any acting at all. Therefore, when she entered the kitchen by the back door, she was humming a little tune to herself and smiling. Patrick, she called, how are you, darling? She put the parcel down on the table and went through into the living room. And when she saw him lying there on the floor with his legs doubled up and one arm twisted back underneath his body, it really was rather a shock. All the old love and longing for him welled up inside her, and she ran over to him, knelt down beside him, and began to cry her heart out. It was easy. No acting was necessary. A few minutes later, she got up and went to the phone. She knew the number of the police station, and when the man at the other end answered, she cried to him, "Quick, come quick, Patrick's dead." "Who's speaking?"
0: "Mrs. Maloney, Mrs. Patrick Maloney."
1: "You mean Patrick Maloney's dead?"
0: "I think so," she sobbed. "He's lying on the floor, and I think he's dead."
1: "Be right over," the man said.
0: The car came very quickly, and when she opened the front door, two policemen walked in. She knew them both. She knew nearly all the men at that precinct, and she fell right into a chair, then went over to join the other one, who was called O'Malley, kneeling by the body. "Is he dead?" she cried.
1: "I'm afraid he is. What happened?"
0: Briefly, she told her story about going out to the grocer and coming back to find him on the floor. While she was talking, crying and talking, Noonan discovered a small patch of congealed blood on the dead man's head. He showed it to O'Malley, who got up at once and hurried to the phone. Soon, other men began to come into the house. First, a doctor, then two detectives, one of whom she knew by name. Later, a police photographer arrived and took pictures, and a man who knew about fingerprints. There was a great deal of whispering and muttering beside the corpse, and the detectives kept asking her a lot of questions, but they always treated her kindly.
1: She told her story again, this time right from the beginning, when Patrick had come in, and she was sewing, and he was tired, so tired he hadn't wanted to go out for supper. She told how she'd put the meat in the oven. "It's there, now, cooking!" And how she'd slopped out to the grocer for vegetables, and came back to find him lying on the floor. "Which grocer?" one of the detectives asked. She told him, and he turned and whispered something to the other detective, who immediately went outside into the street. In 15 minutes, he was back with a page of notes, and there was more whispering, and through her sobbing, she heard a few of the whispered phrases. "Acted quite normal. Very cheerful. Wanted to give him a good supper. Peas? Cheesecake? Impossible that she would." After a while, the photographer and the doctor departed, and two other men came in and took the corpse away on a stretcher. Then the fingerprint men went away. The two detectives remained, and so did the two policemen. They were exceptionally nice to her, and Jack Noonan asked if she wouldn't rather go somewhere else, to her sister's house, perhaps, or to his own wife, who would take care of her and put her up for the night. "No," she said. She didn't feel she could move even a yard at that moment. Would they mind awfully if she stayed just where she was until she felt better? She didn't feel too good at the moment. She really didn't. "Then hadn't she better lie down on the bed?" Jack Noonan asked. "No," she said. "She'd like to stay right where she was, in this chair. A little later, perhaps, when she felt better, she would move." So they left her there while they went about their business, searching the house. Occasionally, one of the detectives asked her another question. Sometimes Jack Noonan spoke at her gently as he passed by. Her husband, he told her, had been killed by a blow on the back of the head administered with a heavy, blunt instrument, almost certainly a large piece of metal. They were looking for the weapon. The murderer may have taken it with him, but on the other hand, he may have thrown it away or hidden it somewhere on the premises. "It's the old story," he said. "Get the weapon, and you've got the man." Later, one of the detectives came up and sat beside her. "Did she know," he asked, "of anything in the house that could have been used as the weapon? Would she mind having a look around to see if anything was missing? A very big spanner, for example, or a heavy metal vase?" "Well, they didn't have any heavy metal vases," she said. "Or a big spanner?" "She didn't think they had a big spanner, but there might be some things like that in the garage." The search went on. She knew that there were other policemen in the garden all around the house. She could hear their footsteps on the gravel outside, and sometimes she saw a flash of a torch through a chink in the curtains. It began to get late, nearly 9, she noticed on the clock by the mantel. The four men searching the rooms seemed to be growing weary, a trifle exasperated. "Jack," she said, the next time Sergeant Noonan went by, "would you mind giving me a drink?"
2: "Sure, I'll give you a drink." "You mean this whiskey?"
1: "Yes, please, but just a small one. It might make me feel better." He handed her the glass. "Why don't you have one yourself?" she said. "You must be awfully tired. Please do. You've been very good to me."
2: "Well," he answered, "it's not strictly allowed, but I might just take a drop to keep me going."
1: One by one, the others came in and were persuaded to take a little nip of whiskey. They stood around rather awkwardly with the drinks in their hands, uncomfortable in her presence, trying to say consoling things to her. Sergeant Noonan wandered into the kitchen, came out quickly, and said,
2: "Look, Mrs. Maloney, you know that oven of yours is still on, and the meat is still inside."
1: "Oh, dear me," she cried. "So it is."
2: "I better turn it off for you, hadn't I?"
1: "Will you do that, Jack? Thank you so much."
0: When the sergeant returned the second time, she looked at him with her large, dark, tearful eyes.
1: "Jack Noonan," she said.
2: "Yes."
1: "Would you do me a small favor, you and these others?"
2: "We can try, Mrs. Maloney."
1: "Well,"
0: she said. "Here you all are, and good friends of dear Patrick's, too, and helping to catch the man who killed him. You must be terribly hungry by now, because it's long past your supper time, and I know Patrick would never forgive me, God bless his soul, if I allowed you to remain in his house without offering you decent hospitality. Why don't you eat up that lamb that's in the oven? It'll be cooked just right by now."
2: "Wouldn't dream of it," Sergeant Noonan said.
0: "Please," she begged, "please eat it. Personally, I couldn't touch a thing, certainly not what's been in the house when he was here. But it's all right for you. It'd be a favor to me if you'd eat it up. Then you can go on with your work again afterwards."
1: There was a good deal of hesitating among the four policemen, but they were clearly hungry, and in the end they were persuaded to go into the kitchen and help themselves. The woman stayed where she was, listening to them, speaking amongst themselves, their voices thick and sloppy, because their mouths were full of meat.
2: "Have some more, Charlie?"
3: "Nah, better not finish it."
2: "She wants us to finish it. She said so. Be doing her a favor."
3: "Oh, okay, give me some more."
2: "That's the heck of a big club the gut must have used to hit poor Patrick," one of them was saying. "The doc says his skull was smashed all to pieces, just like from a sledgehammer." "That's why it ought to be easy to find."
3: "Exactly what I said."
2: "Whoever done it, they're not going to be carrying a thing like that around with them longer than they need," one of them belched. "Personally, I think it's right here on the premises."
4: "Probably right under our very noses. What do you think, Jack?"
0: And in the other room, Mary Maloney began to giggle. And that was Lamb to the Slaughter by Roald Dahl. And now, The Ransom of Red Chief by O. Henry.
1: It looked like a good thing, but wait till I tell you. We were down south, in Alabama, Bill Driscoll and myself, when this kidnapping idea struck us. It was, as Bill afterward expressed it, during a moment of temporary mental apparition. But we didn't find that out till later. There was a town down there, as flat as a flannel cake, and called Summit, of course. It contained inhabitants of an undeleterious and self-satisfied a class of peasantry as ever clustered around a maypole. Bill and me had a joint capital of about $600, and we needed just $2,000 more to pull off a fraudulent town lot scheme in western Illinois. We talked it over on the front steps of the hotel. Philoprogenitiveness, says we, is strong in semi-rural communities. Therefore, and for other reasons, a kidnapping project ought to do better than in the radius of newspapers that send reporters out in plain clothes to stir up talk about such things. We knew that Summit couldn't get after us with anything stronger than constables, and maybe some lackadaisical bloodhounds, and a diatribe or two in the weekly farmer's budget, so it looked good. We selected for our victim the only child of a prominent citizen named Ebenezer Dorset. The father was respectable and tight, a mortgage fancier, and a stern, upright collection plate passer and forecloser. The kid was a boy of 10, with bas-relief freckles and hair the color of the cover of the magazine you buy at the newsstand when you want to catch a train. Bill and me figured that Ebenezer would melt down for a ransom of $2,000 to a cent. But wait till I tell you. About 2 miles from Summit was a little mountain covered with a dense cedar brake. On the rear elevation of this mountain was a cave. There we stored provisions. One evening, after sundown, we drove in a buggy past old Dorset's house. The kid was in the street, throwing rocks at a kitten on the opposite fence. "Hey, little boy," says Bill, "would you like to have a bag of candy and a nice ride?" The boy catches Bill neatly in the eye with a piece of brick. "That will cost the old man an extra $500, says Bill, climbing over the wheel. That boy put up a fight like a welterweight cinnamon bear, but at last we got him down in the bottom of the buggy and drove away. We took him up to the cave, and I hitched the horse in the cedar brake. After dark, I drove the buggy to the little village, 3 miles away, where we had hired it, and walked back to the mountain. Bill was pasting court plaster over the scratches and bruises on his features. There was a fire burning behind the big rock at the entrance of the cave, and the boy was watching a pot of boiling coffee with two buzzard tail feathers stuck in his red hair. He points a stick at me when I come up and says, "Ha! Cursed Paleface! Do you dare to enter the camp of Red Chief, the terror of the plains?" "He's all right now," says Bill, rolling up his trousers and examining some bruises on his shins. "We're playing Indian. We're making Buffalo Bill's show look like magic lantern views of Palestine in the town hall. I'm Old Hank, the trapper, Red Chief's captive, and I'm to be scalped at daybreak. By Geronimo, that kid can kick hard." Yes, sir, that boy seemed to be having the time of his life. The fun of camping out in a cave had made him forget that he was a captive himself. He immediately christened me Snake Eye the Spy and announced that when his braves returned from the warpath, I was to be broiled at the stake at the rising of the sun. Then we had supper, and he filled his mouth full of bacon and bread and gravy and began to talk. He made a during-dinner speech, something like this. "I like this fine. I never camped out before, but I had a pet possum once, and I was 9 last birthday. I hate to go to school. Rats ate up 16 of Jimmy Talbot's aunt's speckled hen's eggs. Are there any real Indians in these woods? I want some more gravy. Does the trees moving make the wind blow? We had 5 puppies. What makes your nose so red, Hank? My father has lots of money. Are the stars hot? I whipped Ed Walker twice Saturday. I don't like girls. You doesn't catch toads unless with a string. Do oxen make any noise? Why are oranges round? Have you got beds to sleep on in this cave? Amos Murray has got 6 toes. A parrot can talk, but a monkey or a fish can't. How many does it take to make 12? Every few minutes he would remember that he was a pesky redskin and stick up his stick rifle and tiptoe to the mouth of the cave to rubber for the scouts of the hated paleface. Now and then he would let out a war whoop that made Old Hank the trapper shiver. The boy had Bill terrorized from the start. "Hey, Red Chief," says I to the kid, "would you like to go home?" "Aw, what for?" says he. "I don't have any fun at home. I hate to go to school. I like to camp out. You won't take me back home again, Snake Eye, will you?" "Not right away," says I. "We'll stay here in the cave a while." "All right," says he. "That'll be fine. I never had such fun in all my life." We went to bed around 11 o'clock. We spread down some wide blankets and quilts and put Red Chief between us. We weren't afraid he'd run away. He kept us awake for 3 hours, jumping up and reaching for his rifle and screeching, "Hist! Pard!" in mine and Bill's ears, as the fancied crackle of a twig or the rustle of a leaf revealed to his young imagination the stealthy approach of the outlaw band. At last I fell into a troubled sleep and dreamed that I had been kidnapped and chained to a tree by a ferocious pirate with red hair. Just at daybreak, I was awakened by a series of awful screams from Bill. They weren't yells or howls or shouts or whoops or yawps, such as you'd expect from a manly set of vocal organs. They were simply indecent, terrifying, humiliating screams, such as women emit when they see ghosts or caterpillars. It's an awful thing to hear a strong, desperate, fat man scream incontinently in a cave at daybreak. I jumped up to see what the matter was. Red Chief was sitting on Bill's chest, with one hand twined in Bill's hair. In the other, he had the sharp case knife we used for slicing the bacon, and he was industriously and realistically trying to take Bill's scalp, according to the sentence that had been pronounced upon him the evening before. I got the knife away from the kid and made him lie down again. But from that moment, Bill's spirit was broken. He lay down on his side of the bed, but he never closed an eye again in sleep as long as that boy was with us. I dozed off for a while, but along towards sunup, I remembered that Red Chief had said I was to be burned at the stake at the rising of the sun. I wasn't nervous or afraid, but I sat up and lit my pipe and leaned against a rock.
3: What are you getting up so soon for, Sam? Asked Bill.
4: Me? Says I. Oh, I got a pain in my shoulder. I thought sitting up would rest it.
3: You're a liar, says Bill. You're afraid. You was to be burned at sunrise, and you was afraid he'd do it. And he would, too, if he could find a match. Ain't it awful, Sam? Do you think anybody will pay out money to get a little imp like that back home?
4: Sure, says I. A rowdy kid like that is just the kind that parents dote on. Now you and the chief get up and cook breakfast while I go up on the top of this mountain and reconnoiter.
0: I went up to the peak of the little mountain and ran my eye over the contiguous vicinity. Over toward Summit, I expected to see the sturdy yeomanry of the village, armed with scythes and pitchforks, beating the countryside for the dastardly kidnappers. But what I saw was a peaceful landscape, dotted with one man plowing with a dun mule. Nobody was dragging the creek, no couriers dashed hither and yon, bringing tidings of no news to the distracted parents. There was a sylvan attitude of somnolent sleepiness pervading that section of the external outward surface of Alabama that lay exposed to my view. Perhaps, says I to myself, it has not yet been discovered that the wolves have borne away the tender lambkin from the fold. Heaven help the wolves, says I, and I went down the mountain to breakfast. When I got to the cave, I found Bill backed up against the side of it, breathing hard, and the boy threatening to smash him with a rock half as big as a coconut.
3: He put a red-hot boiled potato down my back, explained Bill, and then mashed it with his foot, and I boxed his ears. Have you got a gun about you, Sam?
0: I took the rock away from the boy and kind of patched up the argument.
3: I'll fix you, says the kid to Bill. No man ever yet struck the Red Chief, but what he got paid for it. You better beware.
0: After breakfast, the kid takes a piece of leather with strings wrapped around it out of his pocket and goes outside the cave unwinding it.
3: What's he up to now? Says Bill anxiously. You don't think he'll run away, do you, Sam?
4: No fear of it, says I. He don't seem to be much of a homebody, but we've got to fix up some plan about this ransom. There don't seem to be much excitement around Summit on account of his disappearance, but maybe they haven't realized yet that he's gone. His folks may think he's spending the night with Auntie Jane or one of the neighbors. Anyhow, he will be missed today. Tonight, we must get a message to his father demanding the $2,000 for his return. Just then, we heard a kind of war whoop, such as David might have emitted when he knocked out the champion Goliath. It was a sling that Red Chief had pulled out of his pocket, and he was whirling it around his head. I dodged and heard a heavy thud and a kind of a sigh from Bill, like a horse gives out when you take his saddle off. A rock the size of an egg had caught Bill just behind his left ear. He loosened himself all over and fell in the fire across the frying pan of hot water for washing the dishes. I dragged him out and poured cold water on his head for half an hour. By and by, Bill sits up and feels behind his ear and says, Sam, do you know who my favorite biblical character is? Take it easy, says I. You'll come to your senses presently. King Herod, says he. You won't go away and leave me here alone, will you, Sam? I went out and caught that boy and shook him until his freckles rattled. If you don't behave, says I, I'll take you straight home. Now, are you going to be good or not?
3: I was only funning, says he sullenly. I didn't mean to hurt old Hank, but what did he hit me for? I'll be Hive, Snake Eye, if you won't send me home, and if you'll let me play the Black Scout today.
4: Well, I don't know that game, says I. That's for you and Mr. Bill to decide. He's your playmate for the day. I'm going away for a while. On business. Now, you come in and make friends with him and say you're sorry for hurting him, or home you go at once.
0: I made him and Bill shake hands, and then I took Bill aside and told him I was going to Poplar Cove, a little village 3 miles from the cave, and find out what I could about how the kidnapping had been regarded in Summit. Also, I thought it best to send a peremptory letter to Old Man Dorset that day, demanding the ransom and dictating how it should be paid.
3: You know, Sam, says Bill, I've stood by you without batting an eye in earthquakes, fire and flood, in poker games, dynamite outrages, police raids, train robberies, and cyclones. I never lost my nerve yet till we kidnapped that two-legged skyrocket of a kid. He's got me going. You won't leave me long with him, will you, Sam?
1: I'll be back sometime this afternoon, says I. You must keep the boy amused and quiet till I return. And now we'll write the letter to old Dorset. Bill and I got paper and pencil and worked on the letter while Red Chief, with the blanket wrapped around him, strutted up and down, guarding the mouth of the cave. Bill begged me tearfully to make the ransom $1,500 instead of $2,000. I ain't attemptin', says he, to decry the celebrated moral aspect of parental affection, but we're dealing with humans, and it ain't human for anybody to give up $2,000 for that 40-pound chunk of freckled wildcat. I'm willing to take a chance at $1,500. You can charge the difference up to me. So, to relieve Bill, I acceded, and we collaborated a letter that ran this way. Ebenezer Dorset, Esquire, we have your boy concealed in a place far from Summit. It is useless for you or the most skillful detectives to attempt to find him. Absolutely, the only terms on which you can have him restored to you are these. We demand $1,500 in large bills for his return. The money to be left at midnight tonight at the same spot and in the same box as your reply, as hereinafter described. If you agree to these terms, send your answer in writing by a solitary messenger tonight at 8:30. After crossing Owl Creek, on the road to Poplar Cove, there are three large trees about 100 yards apart, close to the fence of the wheat field on the right-hand side. At the bottom of the fence post, opposite the third tree, will be found a small pasteboard box. The messenger will place the answer in this box and return immediately to Summit. If you attempt any treachery or fail to comply with our demand as stated, you will never see your boy again. If you pay the money as demanded, he will be returned to you safe and well within 3 hours. These terms are final, and if you do not accede to them, no further communication will be attempted. Signed, Two Desperate Men. I addressed this letter to Dorset and put it in my pocket. As I was about to start, the kid comes up to me and says, "Aw, Snake Eye, you said I could play the Black Scout while you were gone." "Play it, of course," says I. "Mr. Bill will play with you. What kind of game is it?" "I'm the Black Scout," says Red Chief, "and I have to ride to the stockade to warn the settlers that the Indians are coming. I'm tired of playing Indian by myself. I want to be the Black Scout." "All right," says I. "Sounds harmless to me. I guess Mr. Bill will help you foil the pesky savages." "Well, what am I to do?" asks Bill, looking at the kid suspiciously. "You are the horse," says Black Scout. "Get down on your hands and knees. How can I ride to the stockade without a horse?" "You better keep him interested," said I, "till we get the scheme going. Loosen up." Bill gets down on all his fours, and a look comes in his eye like a rabbit's when you catch it in a trap. "Well, how far is it to the stockade, kid?" he asks in a husky manner of voice. 90 miles, says the Black Scout, "and you have to hump yourself to get there on time. Whoa, now!" The Black Scout jumps on Bill's back and digs his heels in his side. "For heaven's sake," says Bill, "hurry back, Sam, as soon as you can. I wish we hadn't made the ransom more than 1,000. Say, you quit kicking me or I'll get up and warm you good." I walked over to Poplar Cove and sat around the post office and store talking with the Chaw Bacons that came in to trade. One Whisker Rando says that he hears Summit is all upset on account of Elder Ebenezer Dorset's boy having been lost or stolen. That was all I wanted to know. I bought some smoke and tobacco, referred casually to the price of black-eyed peas, posted my letter surreptitiously, and came away. The postmaster said the mail carrier would come by in an hour to take the mail on to Summit. When I got back to the cave, Bill and the boy were not to be found. I explored the vicinity of the cave and risked a yodel or two, but there was no response. So I lighted my pipe and sat down on a mossy bank to await developments. In about an hour, I heard the bushes rustle, and Bill wobbled out into the low glade in front of the cave. Behind him was the kid, stepping softly like a scout with a broad grin on his face. Bill stopped, took off his hat, and wiped his face with a red handkerchief. The kid stopped about 8 feet behind him.
3: Sam, says Bill, I suppose you'll think I'm a renegade, but I couldn't help it. I'm a grown person, with masculine proclivities and habits of self-defense. But there is a time when all systems of egotism and predominance fail. The boy is gone. I have sent him home. All is off. There was mortars in old time, goes on Bill, that suffered death rather than give up the particular graft they enjoyed. None of them ever was subjugated to such supernatural tortures as I have been. I tried to be faithful to our articles of depredation, but there came a limit.
2: Well, what's the trouble, Bill? I asks him.
3: I was rode, says Bill, the 90 miles to the stockade, not barring an inch. Then, when the settlers was rescued, I was given oats. Sand ain't a palatable substitute. And then, for an hour, I had to try to explain to him why there wasn't nothing in holes, how a road can run both ways, and what makes the grass green. I tell you, Sam, a human can only stand so much. I took him by the neck of his clothes and dragged him down the mountain. On the way, he kicked my legs black and blue from the knees down, and I've got to have 2 or 3 bites on my thumb and my hand cauterized.
2: But he's gone, continues Bill, gone home. I showed him the road to Summit and kicked him about 8 feet nearer there at one kick. I'm sorry we lose the ransom, but it was either that or Bill Driscoll to the madhouse.
3: Bill is puffing and blowing, but there is a look of ineffable peace and growing content on his rose-pink features.
2: Bill, says I, there isn't any heart disease in your family, is there?
3: No, says Bill. Nothing chronic except malaria and accidents.
2: Why?
3: Then you might want to turn around, says I, and have a look behind you.
2: Bill turns and sees the boy and loses his complexion and sits down plump on the ground and begins to pluck aimlessly at grass and little sticks. For an hour I was afraid for his mind, and then I told him that my scheme was to put the whole job through immediately and that we would get the ransom and be off with it by midnight if old Dorset fell in with our proposition. So Bill braced up enough to give the kid a weak sort of smile and a promise to play the Russian in a Japanese war with him as soon as he felt a little better. I had a scheme for collecting that ransom without danger of being caught by counterplots that ought to commend itself to professional kidnappers. The tree under which the answer was to be left, and the money later on, was close to the road fence with big bare fields on all sides. If a gang of constables should be watching for anyone to come for the note, they could see him a long way off crossing the fields or in the road. But no siree. At 8:30, I was up in that tree as well hidden as a tree toad, waiting for the messenger to arrive. Exactly on time, a half-grown boy rides up the road on a bicycle, locates the pasteboard box at the foot of the fence post, slips a folded piece of paper into it, and pedals away again back toward Summit. I waited an hour and then concluded the thing was square. I slid down the tree, got the note, slipped along the fence till I struck the woods, and was back at the cave in another 30 minutes. I opened the note, got near the lantern, and read it to Bill. It was written with a pen in a crabbed hand, and the sum and substance of it was this. Dear two desperate men, gentlemen, I received your letter today by post in regard to the ransom you ask for the return of my son. I think you are a little high in your demands, and I hereby make you a counter proposition, which I am inclined to believe you will accept. You bring Johnny home and pay me $250 in cash, and I will agree to take him off your hands. You had better come at night, for the neighbors believe he is lost, and I couldn't be responsible for what they would do to anybody they saw bringing him back. Very respectfully, Ebenezer Dorset. Great pirates of Penzance, says I, of all the impudent! But I glanced at Bill and hesitated. He had the most appealing look in his eyes I never saw on the face of a dumb or a talking brute.
3: Sam, says he, what's $250 after all? We got the money. One more night of this kid will send me to a bed in Bedlam. Besides being a thorough gentleman, I think Mr. Dorset is a spendthrift for making us such a liberal offer. You ain't gonna let the chance go, are ya?
2: Tell you the truth, Bill, says I, this little ewe lamb has somewhat got on my nerves, too. We'll take him home, pay the ransom, and make our getaway. We took him home that night. We got him to go by telling him that his father had bought a silver-mounted rifle and a pair of moccasins for him, and we were going to hunt bears the next day. It was just 12 o'clock when we knocked at Ebenezer's front door, just at the moment when I should have been abstracting the $1,500 from the box under the tree, according to the original proposition. Bill was counting out $250 into Dorset's hand. When the kid found out we were going to leave him at home, he started up a howl like a calliope and fastened himself as tight as a leech to Bill's leg. His father peeled him away gradually, like a porous plaster. "How long can you hold him?" asks Bill.
3: "Well, I'm not as strong as I used to be," says old Dorset, "but I think I can promise you 10 minutes."
2: "Enough," says Bill. "In 10 minutes I shall cross the central, southern, and middle western states and be legging it trippingly for the Canadian border." And as dark as it was, and as fat as Bill was, and as good a roomer as I am, he was a good mile and a half out of Summit before I could catch up with him. And that was The Ransom of Red Chief by O. Henry. And now, The Open Window by H. H. Munro, who wrote under the pen name Saki.
5: "My aunt will be down presently, Mr. Nuttall," said a very self-possessed young lady of 15. "In the meantime, you must try and put up with me." Frampton Nuttall endeavored to say the correct something which should duly flatter the niece of the moment without unduly discounting the aunt that was to come. Privately, he doubted more than ever whether these formal visits on a succession of total strangers would do much towards helping the nerve cure which he was supposed to be undergoing. "I know how it will be," his sister had said, when he was preparing to migrate to this rural retreat. "You will bury yourself down there and not speak to a living soul, and your nerves will be worse than ever from moping. I shall just give you letters of introduction to all the people I know there. Some of them, as far as I can remember, were quite nice." Frampton wondered whether Mrs. Sappleton, the lady to whom he was presenting one of the letters of introduction, came into the nice division. "Do you know many of the people around here?" asked the niece, when she judged that they had had sufficient silent communion.
3: "Hardly a soul," said Frampton. "My sister was staying here, at the rectory, you know, some 4 years ago, and she gave me letters of introduction to some of the people here."
5: He made the last statement in a tone of distinct regret. "Then you know practically nothing about my aunt?" pursued the self-possessed young lady.
3: "Well, only her name and address," admitted the caller.
5: He was wondering whether Mrs. Sappleton was in the married or widowed state. An undefinable something about the room seemed to suggest masculine habitation. "Her great tragedy happened just 3 years ago," said the child. "That would be since your sister's time."
3: "Her tragedy?" asked Frampton. Somehow, in this restful country spot, tragedies seemed out of place.
5: "You may wonder why we keep that window wide open on an October afternoon," said the niece, indicating a large French window that opened onto a lawn.
3: "Well, it is quite warm for the time of the year," said Frampton. "But has that window got something to do with the tragedy?"
5: "Out through that window, 3 years ago, to a day, her husband and her two young brothers went off for their day's shooting. They never came back. In crossing the moor to their favorite snipe shooting ground, they were all three engulfed
1: in a treacherous piece of bog. It had been that dreadful wet summer, you know, and places that were safe in other years gave way suddenly without warning. Their bodies were never recovered. That was the dreadful part of it. Here, the child's voice lost its self-possessed note and became falteringly human. Poor aunt always thinks that they will come back someday, they and the little brown spaniel that was lost with them, and walk in at that window, just as they used to do. That is why the window is kept open every evening until it is quite dusk. Poor dear aunt, she has often told me how they went out, her husband, with his white waterproof coat over his arm, and Ronnie, her youngest brother, singing, "Birdie, why do you bound?" as he always did to tease her, because she said it got on her nerves. Do you know, sometimes, on still, quiet evenings like this, I almost get a creepy feeling that they will all walk in through that window. She broke off with a little shudder. It was a relief to Frampton when the aunt bustled into the room with a whirl of apologies for being late in making her appearance. "I hope Vera has been amusing you," she said. "Well, she has been very interesting," said Frampton. "I hope you don't mind the open window," said Mrs. Appleton briskly. "My husband and brothers will be home directly from shooting, and they always come in this way. They've been out for snipe in the marshes today, so they'll make a fine mess over my poor carpets. So like you menfolk, isn't it?" She rattled on cheerfully about the shooting and the scarcity of birds and the prospects for duck in the winter. To Frampton, it was all purely horrible. He made a desperate but only partially successful effort to turn the talk on to a less ghastly topic. He was conscious that his hostess was giving him only a fragment of her attention, and her eyes were constantly straying past him to the open window and the lawn beyond. It was certainly an unfortunate coincidence that he should have paid his visit on this tragic anniversary. "The doctors agreed in ordering me a complete rest, an absence of mental excitement, and avoidance of anything in the nature of violent physical exercise," announced Frampton, who labored under the tolerably widespread delusion that total strangers and chance acquaintances are hungry for the least detail of one's ailments and infirmities, their cause and cure. "On the matter of diet, they are not so much in agreement," he continued. "No," said Mrs. Appleton, in a voice which only replaced a yawn at the last moment. Then she suddenly brightened into alert attention, but not to what Frampton was saying. "Here they are at last," she cried, "just in time for tea, and don't they look as if they were muddy up to the eyes?" Frampton shivered slightly and turned towards the niece with a look intended to convey sympathetic comprehension. The child was staring out through the open window with dazed horror in her eyes. In a chill shock of nameless fear, Frampton swung round in his seat and looked in the same direction. In the deepening twilight, three figures were walking across the lawn towards the window. They all carried guns under their arms, and one of them was additionally burdened with a white coat hung over his shoulder. A tired brown spaniel kept close at their heels. Noiselessly, they neared the house, and then a hoarse young voice chanted out of the dusk, "I said, Birdie, why do you bound?" Frampton grabbed wildly at his stick and hat. The hall door, the gravel drive, and the front gate were dimly noted stages in his headlong retreat. A cyclist coming along the road had to run into the hedge to avoid imminent collision. "Here we are, my dear," said the bearer of the white mackintosh, coming in through the window. "Fairly muddy, but most of it's dry. Who was that who bolted out as we came up?" "A most extraordinary man, a Mr. Nuttall?" said Mrs. Sappleton. "Could only talk about his illnesses, and dashed off without a word of goodbye or apology when you arrived. One would think he had seen a ghost."
6: "I expect it was the spaniel," said the niece calmly. "He told me he had a horror of dogs. He was once hunted into a cemetery somewhere on the banks of the Ganges by a pack of pariah dogs, and had to spend the night in a newly dug grave with the creature snarling and grinning and foaming just above him, enough to make anyone lose their nerve."
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1: Good day. My name is Tim. I'm here at the Talking Information Center. I'll be reading from the front page of the New York Times for Tuesday, September 22nd. Network suspend pool coverage of Trump after White House bars CNN. The move was an escalation of President Trump's showdown with the White House press corps after he moved to bar journalists from CNN, MS Now, and Politico. By Michael Grinbaum and Allie Watkins. All major television networks on Monday suspended their pooled coverage of President Trump, breaking a practice that dates back decades, after Mr. Trump refused to allow CNN to serve as a pool representative. The move was an extraordinary escalation among a showdown between the Trump administration and the White House press corps, which began last week when the president barred journalists at CNN, MS Now, and Politico from entering the White House grounds. Those three outlets sued on Monday to regain access. Despite Mr. Trump's years of lawsuits and threats against the news media, archival news organizations have rarely undertaken this kind of collective action. Five networks, ABC, CBS, CNN, Fox News, and NBC, have long shared the responsibility of providing television coverage of the president, splitting the financial costs and distributing footage that is carried by news outlets worldwide. The networks perform their duties on a rotation, and CNN had been scheduled to provide coverage for Mr. Trump's travel on Monday to the United Nations General Assembly. Is it extremely unusual for a president to travel